0: U.S. administration rising prices. Are these sanctions justified?
1: Well, I mean, European leaders, I think they're very right to be skeptical about this decision, because at a especially at a time where both sides are very strategically targeting infrastructure that is affecting energy resources, infrastructure affecting e-commerce, for example, or infrastructure affecting, let's say, the data centers that were attacked. So, I mean, when we are going to analyze this decision regarding lifting sanctions from Russia and this diesel or energy ceasefire, we need to understand the motivation behind that. Will this really bring a ceasefire that will lead to perhaps a solution or an end to the war? I'm very doubtful about that. I'm very skeptical of that. Will this bring some sort of relief equally shared by both sides? I'm not sure if this is the case. Will this bring at least psychological relief or humanitarian relief to both sides? To a certain degree, yes, because everyone, I mean, the citizens, they need to rely on this energy resources. But what kind of relief will this bring to Donald Trump, especially going into November elections? Is this decision motivated by the rising the diesel prices that are affecting farmers, ranchers, truck drivers, especially the MAGA voters in the United States? Is this an attempt to bring some sort of relief to the rising costs in terms of daily life in the United States? You know, maybe this is going to bring some sort of relief to that. But if we were to think about how much of a change this will bring to, let's say, the energy prices internationally, or even to the United States, will this make a big change? I'm not sure about that, because, I mean, when we look at the numbers, it doesn't take us to a direction where we will be having some sort of positive reaction, especially when this will bring some sort of leverage to Vladimir Putin, when the sides are escalating the tensions. So clearly, there is a motivation that is seeking to serve Donald Trump ahead of the elections. I mean, this is very clear. This is this decision is motivated by the upcoming elections, and Donald Trump is cornered by not only the war in Ukraine and the rising energy prices related to Russian diesel, but at the same time, there is another problem that he is not able to bring solution to, and that's the Iran war and the closure of basically the blockade on the Strait of Hormuz. He has two problems in his hands that are, you know, that are affecting his popularity at home. And this is why I'm saying this decision is motivated by domestic politics rather than actually, you know, a decision that will target the war that has been going on for over 4 years, and it is targeting or aiming at bringing a solution to this ongoing war. It is a short-term, politically motivated and domestic when I say politically motivated, it is because of the upcoming elections, so domestic politics are affecting this decision, I think. But whether this will actually translate into a change in voter behavior at home, even, this is something that I think I would say it's too far-fetched, because right now Donald Trump's popularity is very low at home. His own Republican supporters are even skeptical about this decision, whether this will make a change in the economic conditions at home, or even whether, you know, I saw a poll today, I think it was maybe on one of the U.S. media, that asked the Republicans and Democrats whether this will bring a change to their voter behavior and will make them likely more

0: more likely to vote Republican, and majority says it has almost no effect on their decision making right now, because already the conditions are not as good as last year, or already the diesel is up to 60% higher than when the Iran war began, and this is a huge change on daily lives of American taxpayers. And this is why I think when it comes to two problems in front of him going into elections, November 3rd, midterms, Donald Trump picks the Ukraine over Iran war, because Iran situation is also affecting his popularity at home. But he's not able to solve that right now. By no means, he's not going to. I think the status quo right now and this momentum of pause, I would say, in strikes, he's somewhat relying on that, and he's saying, I'm not going to attack Iran until after the elections. But the situation is not any better because there's no strikes or because there's no attacks, because it remains unsolved. So he picks the Ukraine problem and he attacks that to see if it will bring him some sort of relief at home. I think it also exposes that, you know, once again, that there is a big difference regarding the European position on this war and the U.S. position, which we have at many different times we have repeated that there is a huge discrepancy between the United States, especially under led by Donald Trump, and the European leaders. You know, with regards to that debate about Zelensky being, you know, the call to go for elections, I think, I mean, it is pretty up. It's pretty sad to look at the situation from that perspective, because you leave one no room for the Ukrainians to make a decision. You're saying that basically, that, you know, with this call, both Putin and Donald Trump, they're saying Zelensky must go. But is the problem really Zelensky, or what if the Ukrainians elect a new leader that will still not accept the Russian demands? So is this election, is this decision is related to Zelensky as a leader, or is it actually the Ukrainians will vote for someone that will accept surrender? I think this is the big dilemma in front of Ukrainians right now. If they accept a leader like Zelensky, the problem will continue as far as Putin and Donald Trump says.
1: 53% of Ukrainians, I'm sorry to interrupt you, 53% of Ukrainians trust Zelensky, according to the latest polls.
0: Look, even if 80% or 90%, even if 50% or 30% is choosing Zelensky, even if they don't elect him in the elections, but the person that will be elected will again be facing this confrontation by Putin and Donald Trump to accept their terms. Then the decision comes down to whether the Ukrainians will elect a leader that will stick for their rights or sovereignty, or, you know, continue to fight basically for their land, or will they pick a leader that will surrender? Then that leader becomes the accepted or the legitimized leader in the eyes of Donald Trump and Putin, I think. So there is a big dilemma when it comes to this president, you know, choosing a president or election talk as well.
1: So are we going to see a negotiated settlement, Mehmet? Something that, you know, the Russians would like to see as well?
0: There is no negotiation. In negotiation, there must be compromise from both sides. Right now, what basically the Russian side wants is to keep the land that they have occupied, they have invaded, have a say in the internal politics of Ukraine, and basically bring a leader or a president that will, you know, accept the conditions put in front of him. This is not negotiation. This is mostly, I would say, demanding and imposing the demands that you have on paper.

0: So do you think that Ukraine will eventually accept the demands of the Russians? Is that a possibility?
1: I mean, if
0: or will it be forced to accept those demands?
1: I don't think Zelensky or the Ukrainians are a decision maker in this war, even in this negotiation. Why am I saying that? I'm not diminishing their, you know, the power of their agency to protect their lands. I'm not talking about that. But without the U.S. support, without the European support, Ukrainians are not able to sustain what they have been, what they are in right now, basically. If there is no U.S. support, if there is no European support, how are they going to continue this war? If the war is then between Ukrainians and the Russians, then why are Europeans and the United States fighting Russians or supporting the fight against Russians? Because they also have an interest in this fight. The decision to end this war, how to end it, when to end it, ultimately is dependent on the support that the Europeans or the United States provides. So then they also have the agency and saying in ending this war, basically, or how to end it. When this becomes even more superior than the Ukrainians themselves, then I say, well, where is the Ukrainian agency? If they are the main actors, they should have the ultimate say. But right now, they don't have the ultimate say in this. Donald Trump says we are going to have an energy ceasefire. Zelensky doesn't even know about it, basically.
0: Mehmet, thank you so much for those comments. We'll have more things to discuss. But before that, there's a news report. Donald Trump's temporary energy ceasefire, we were just talking about that, has not yet proved useful in the almost five-year-old Russia-Ukraine war, as both sides continue carrying out heavy attacks on each other's energy infrastructure across multiple regions.
2: Russian Defense Ministry confirmed drone strikes on Ukrainian port infrastructure and a vessel carrying military cargo in the Odessa region on Monday. Despite the temporary truce brokered by the United States on Sunday, the Russian forces have conducted multiple raids on key Ukrainian assets in the northern Black Sea. According to the latest media reports, at least a dozen people were wounded in several Russian attacks on Ukraine's Kharkiv on Monday morning.
3: Last night, Russian oil refineries were not burning. But at midnight, a Russian jet-powered Shahed struck a gas production facility in Ukraine. And there was also a Russian strike on an ordinary gas station involving several drones. And repair crews are still working to fix the damage from yesterday's attacks. So there were Russian violations of the energy ceasefire announced by President Trump.
2: Over the weekend, both sides conducted drone attacks and heavy strikes on each other's territory, while media reports suggested greater losses on the Ukrainian side. Fighting intensified after the Ukrainian president vowed to press ahead with strikes on Russian oil refineries, despite criticism from U.S. President Donald Trump, who had urged Kyiv to halt attacks on Russian energy infrastructure. As part of its long-term goals of damaging Russian intelligence, Ukraine attacked Russian technology giant Yandex and its data center with multiple drone attacks over the last 4 days. Operations at the data center were initially suspended entirely. On Sunday afternoon, the company said its services were gradually resuming, but the platform remained in emergency mode.
0: Welcome back to the program. Mehmet, there's a statement from Zelensky. He said diesel prices depend on the blocked Strait of Hormuz, not Ukraine's attacks on Russia. Mehmet, I want to ask you this. We were just talking about, you know, there are tensions between the United States and the European Union. What message is this sending to NATO and the European Union?
1: Well, we need to look deeper inside this decision. Of course, we mentioned the political motivations as the, November 3rd midterms are approaching. But there is a bigger, if we look at the bigger picture, the attempt to find a common ground or find a relationship platform with Putin comes from the background that, you know, takes us to that relationship or the rivalry between China and the United States. And as the world is transforming through to a multipolar world, where does the United States place Russia and Vladimir Putin in that equation? I think it has a lot to do with that chess game rather than, you know, just simply the energy infrastructure or even for the U.S. long-term policy regarding midterm elections. So when that rivalry, that competition is increasing between China and the United States, I think what the U.S. foreign policy wants is a Russia that will not be pushed towards China. They want Russia to stay close, a Russia that is still manageable from the United States. And I, of course, when I say manageable, I am not diminishing the Russia's importance. What I'm trying to say is basically that they want to have a relationship, a workable relationship with Russia at the expense of exposing cracks within NATO, at the expense of perhaps some land given away from Ukraine, at the expense of severing ties or leaving Europeans alone when Europeans need some sort of security guarantees or when they're trying to build their security architecture in the face of this perceived threat of Russia. So what I think this picture reveals is that in the long term, the United States wants a Russia that is closer to Washington than closer to Beijing. And this is why I think that relationship is being constructed in this way.
0: Mehmet, okay, now moving on to Turkey. Yesterday we saw some developments. Mehmet, PKK evacuated 4 shelters in Mitina in northern Iraq. Multiple statements were delivered by Turkish leaders. One was delivered by Cevdet Yılmaz. He said, and Mehmet, I was looking at the statistics, and this is something that obviously is a huge amount, $2.3 trillion have been spent fighting PKK terrorist activities over the decades. Mehmet, PKK has now evacuated those camps. Earlier, we also saw PKK and its affiliates laying down their arms in northern Iraq. Mehmet, is this a genuine dismantling of the group, or is this just tactical repositioning?
1: Well, I mean, it's definitely not tactical repositioning, I would say, but it's still very fragile. It's still going through a lot of tests, and time will show how this decision on paper, or at least this decision that has been taking some baby step, will actually start to unfold in a very tangible way, in a very material way that will lead to some sort of significant change in the region. You mentioned a statistic regarding the number. I mean, 2.3 trillion U.S. dollars spent over 4 decades. This is just the number, but we have also lost more than 40,000 people to this conflict. We have lost energy that could be used, social energy, economic energy, political energy. We have lost psychological energy on this that could be spent on building a lot more different things that could make us stronger. In unity, there is strength. In fragmentation, there is weakness. And this was instilled, I think, between the two peoples of this geography by external factors, and he was fed for a long time. And I think the decision made to bring this to an end it comes from a vision that seeks unity for this geography that will ultimately bring, will strengthen brotherhood and will bring prosperity for everyone in the region. Imagine this 2.3 billion instead of being invested in a terrorist, counterterrorism, in fight against a terrorist group, it was invested in education. It was invested in infrastructure. It was invested in health facilities.
0: Defense.
1: It was invested in dams and roads and It was defended, it was invested in cultural activities even. How much of a difference it would have made? It was invested in building different corridors or different logistic routes to increase trade activity. I mean, how much the people would benefit from this? Even if it was invested in you know, something that is just you know, not as something much softer, it would still make a bigger change than the money wasted on this conflict. Of course, any state, when there is a threat to its sovereignty, they have every right to protect their land, to protect their sovereignty, to protect their citizens. And this is what Turkey had done. But this, I believe, was an artificial, and it was an artificial problem that was put between brothers in this land that wasted everybody's time, not just in Turkey, but even in Syria, in Iraq, in Iran, and the wider region has suffered a lot from this terrorist activity. So I think it's time that we focus on a brighter future. We focus on a future that will bring, will stop us from wasting another 2.3 trillion. And we can then focus our energy, our attention, our efforts in building a future for future generation that will, you know, will bring more strength in many different areas, rather than just, you know, dealing with a problem that was keeping us busy for four decades.
0: Dr. Mehmet Çelik, thank you so much for that analysis on both the war in Ukraine and what's happening in the Turkey process. A fresh wave of missile and drone attacks on Saudi Arabia's airports and strategic facilities has intensified fighting with Yemen's Houthis, causing widespread flight cancellations and raising concerns over civilian safety, energy security, and regional stability.
2: Saudi Arabia has come under another wave of missile and drone attacks targeting major airports and strategic facilities as fighting between the kingdom and Yemen's Houthis continues to intensify. A new strike hit Terminal 4 at King Khalid International Airport in Riyadh, causing a fire and leaving casualties just a day after a devastating attack on the same airport. The previous strike, claimed by the Houthis, caused widespread destruction and panic among passengers, with footage showing travelers fleeing as parts of the airport ceiling collapsed. Saudi authorities said that air defense systems also intercepted a cruise missile near Riyadh's airport, while additional aerial threats were detected in other parts of the kingdom. A drone was intercepted in Saudi Arabia's eastern province, while a ballistic missile launched toward Khamis Mushaid in the southwest was also destroyed. The Houthis claimed responsibility for further attacks targeting King Fahd International Airport in Dammam and facilities belonging to Saudi oil giant Aramco. Saudi aviation authorities confirmed an attack on Dammam Airport, where a projectile reportedly struck the tarmac near parked aircraft, causing a fire and disrupting flight operations. The continuing attacks have forced airlines to delay or cancel flights, while foreign governments have issued travel warnings over the deteriorating security situation. Aviation data showed that nearly all flights at Riyadh's airport were canceled on Sunday, with around 60% of scheduled flights expected to be canceled on Monday, while major European airlines extended their service suspensions. Authorities in Riyadh have also shifted schools to remote learning as a precautionary measure amid concerns over further strikes. The repeated attacks on airports and energy infrastructure have heightened concerns over civilian safety, regional aviation, and the security of vital energy supplies. With military operations continuing on both sides, the latest escalation threatens to deepen Yemen's conflict and further destabilize the wider Middle East.
0: Joining me now to discuss the Middle East crisis further is Angela Zicardi from the European Council on Foreign Relations. Angela, welcome to Turkey's Diplomacy.
4: Good morning, Umar. Thanks a lot for this kind invitation.
0: Good morning, Angela. Angela, Riyadh and Tehran are talking, even as the Houthis continue targeting Saudi airports. I want to ask you, is Tehran genuinely trying to de-escalate tensions,

0: with the sort of retaliation that Tehran decided to put on the UAE, for instance, being too aligned with the US. So they decided strategically to avoid this sort of alignment with the US for this reason. At the same time, this also allowed the Saudi Arabia, the kingdom, to continue, despite in limited quantity, to export their oil, their crude oil, using the Red Sea. Now the situation, of course, is changing given the closure of Bab el-Mandeb, so the passage, and this is like the tipping point for Saudi Arabia for understanding what to do right now. So to continue, let's say, avoiding staying out from the war, or to, let's say, opting for an escalation. And at the same time, this, let's say, wait-and-see approach, I'd say, allowed the Saudis before to continue keeping also the truce with the Houthi. Now that the Houthis are escalating, of course, Tehran is trying to present itself as a sort of mediator, saying to the Saudis, okay, we can help you in the escalation, this avoiding joining the US coalition. Of course, also for Tehran, it will be really complicated and really problematic for the Saudis to join the broader coalition with the US, given that this is going to be an enlargement of the war on Iran as well. So basically, they are presenting themselves as a mediator. But we have to, of course, testify and witness that for Saudis, it would be almost impossible to recognize the Iranians as a real, credible mediator, given that this means to, in a certain way, recognize the patronage that the Iranians have on Houthi. So it's giving a sort of leverage in this sense. So why I'm talking about a mixture between diplomacy and damage control? Because looking at the situation of the ground is, of course, damage control. But at the same time, given that the diplomatic channels were opened from the beginning, there is also like this channel of diplomacy, which is like on the ground and ongoing. The stress test will be to see if this phone call that was happening on Sunday between Iran and Saudi Arabia will change the situation on the ground. And as of now, I can say no.
1: Angela, let's talk about the European position. Italy has long had strategic and economic interests in the Red Sea and in the Suez route. And Rome has suggested it could act independently rather than wait for EU decisions. What role can Europe realistically play in this crisis?
0: Yeah, you rightly said that Italy has been quietly vocal in not only acting directly on the ground, but also in asking Europe to be more engaged on the ground, supporting, for instance, the Aspides mission, which is the European Union's naval mission in the Red Sea. Our Minister of Defense, Guido Crosetto, recently said and, let's say, second the telling of Kaya Kallas, saying that the Aspides mission should be reinforced at European level. But at the same time, he also said that Italy can, in a certain way, go autonomously in the region, helping out the Gulf states. At the same time, however, what Europe can really do is not a mediator, let's say, is not having a mediator role in the region. Rather, the European Union and the Europeans in general could back the other mediators already on the ground. Also, from a Gulf perspective, it will be like more useful to continue having the mediation of the already present states, such as Oman, Qatar, and now even Pakistan, that led the Islamabad talks, rather than using the European Union in this sense. And also from the beginning, from the first European GCC summit that we had in the previous months, what the Gulf states want from Europe is to find a real security partner in the region. As my colleague at the CFR, Cinzia Bianco, rightly said, they would like to have a sort of US security plus in the framework in the region. So to second the security umbrella that US gave from the beginning, and that now, of course, is at stake, as we know. So from a diplomatic perspective, I don't really see an effort as mediators from the European Union in this sense. Of course, they can, as I said, back the other mediation on the ground. They could also lead, for instance, a middle powers coalition, including these mediators, to, of course, trying to de-escalate and hopefully end the Iran-US war. And at the same time, they can, of course, put pressure on Washington to de-escalate and end the war. From a more security perspective, just to conclude, of course, they could do more in supporting the missions already on the ground, such as Aspides, as

0: mentioned before, but also the UNEP for Atalanta, for instance. Now, looking at Saudis, they could also, for instance, support the Saudi defense framework in this sense, so they could be more present on the ground, but as a supporters from a security perspective rather than on the mediation side.
1: Angela, Brent crude is around $106 a barrel currently, while European gas prices have climbed to about 78 euros per megawatt hour. How much worse could the energy crisis become if disruptions continue through the winter?
0: Well, it would be dramatic from European side, let's say. Of course, with the closure of Hormuz, the situation was already critical from our perspective. And looking at Italy and Italians, so I can really confirm that the situation is like really complicated from our side, especially looking at gas rather than oil, because with the closure of Hormuz, the problem were mainly on gas, given that we Europeans, and especially Italy in this case, is taking gas from Qatar, especially LNG. And so the closure of the passage made it complicated to take the storage we need. And now with the closure of Bab el-Mandeb, the problem will be the same also in terms of oil. So the situation is quite dramatic. As you rightly said, the numbers are quite telling, and also looking at the latest data, as of now, Europe can have a sort of like energy supplier supply for the 73%. Last year, it was a 90%, and given that winter is coming, the situation is really problematic. And another important point that I would like to raise is that now we're not only talking about winter and seasonal shortages, let's say, but also we have to consider that next year is going to be a huge electoral year in Europe. The major countries are going to polls, including Italy, France. We're going to have the Spanish elections in the upcoming months. So the energy crisis will be up in the propaganda and electoral agenda. And maybe they can also become a sort of barometer in the decision of the electoral and the people going to the polls.
1: Angela Zicardi from the European Council on Foreign Relations, thank you so much for being with us on Turkey's Diplomacy.
0: Thanks to you. Bye.
1: Turkish President Erdogan has said Turkey will send the Makkah Joint Defense Agreement, the tripartite defense pact signed alongside Pakistan and Saudi Arabia, to Parliament to be ratified in the coming days.
2: Husiler tarafından 10 Ekim'de Riyad Kral Halit Uluslararası Havalimanı'nı hedef alan ve 12 kişinin hayatını kaybettiği, 309 kişinin yaralandığı saldırıları en güçlü biçimde lanetliyoruz. 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
1: That brings us to the end of our program. Thanks for joining us. Bye for now.

For decades, government responded to economic shocks by following the Depression-era prescriptions, boost the economy during recessions by reducing interest rates and hiking government spendings, and do the opposite

0: to slow a booming economy. However, during the oil crisis of the 1970s, it seemed that the recipe of when and how measures should be implemented no longer worked. They didn't reduce unemployment, but led to uncontrolled inflation instead. Robert Ho and Michael Woodford were awarded this year's prize in economic sciences for coming up with an improved model that took into account how consumers and businesses actually made decisions about whether to invest and spend. The laureate's work provided the foundations for the models that are now used by central banks and governments around the world. With them, we are now better equipped to deal with shocks in the economy, such as energy crisis.
1: Ireland has proposed an 8% reduction to the European Union's next long-term budget, setting out a 1.6 trillion euro spending plan for the period from 2028 to 2034. The proposal, presented under Ireland's rotating EU presidency, aims to bridge disagreements among member states over spending priorities and the financial burden of funding the bloc's policies. The revised budget would reduce the European Commission's original proposal by approximately 141 billion euros, although overall spending would still be around 30% higher than under the current seven-year framework. The European Commission has called for increased investment in defense, security, and economic competitiveness, while several member states are pushing to protect funding for agriculture and regional development. Ireland's compromise proposal seeks to balance these competing demands by adjusting spending across several major policy areas. Under the plan, funding for agriculture, fisheries, and regional development would be reduced by 3% compared with the Commission's proposal. Spending on competitiveness and security would face a larger reduction of 13%, despite growing calls for Europe to strengthen its defense capabilities and technological development. The proposal also includes approximately 55 billion euros in additional financing through customs duties, revenues linked to carbon emissions permits, and contributions from large companies operating in the EU. However, the proposed cuts have already drawn criticism from some of the bloc's largest financial contributors, including Germany, Sweden, and the Netherlands. European leaders are scheduled to discuss the Irish proposal at a summit in Brussels on October 15th and 16th, with the final budget requiring unanimous approval from all 27 member states. China and the European Union have reached an agreement aimed at managing Chinese hybrid vehicle exports to Europe, easing trade tensions while introducing new restrictions on one of the fastest growing segments of the automotive market. The agreement follows 3 months of negotiations between Chinese and European officials over rising vehicle imports and growing concerns about competition in the European car industry. The European Trade Commissioner said that the arrangement could reduce Chinese hybrid vehicle exports to the bloc by more than half, although the final implementation details have yet to be announced. China's Commerce Ministry presented the agreement as a step toward more stable trade relations, saying that it will protect Chinese manufacturers and allow continued export growth. The agreement also provides for an increase in permitted export volumes compared with 2025 levels, offering Chinese automakers opportunities to maintain their presence in the European market. Chinese hybrid vehicle exports to the European Union have surged in recent years, tripling to approximately $7.5 billion in the first half of 2026, compared with the same period last year. The rapid expansion followed the introduction of additional European tariffs on Chinese-made electric vehicles in 2024, prompting manufacturers to increase shipments of hybrid models that were exempt from those duties. Chinese automakers have also benefited from growing European demand for plug-in hybrids, particularly in markets where charging infrastructure remains limited.

0: However, the new export quotas could slow that expansion and increase competitive pressure on Chinese manufacturers seeking to strengthen their position in Europe. For European manufacturers, the arrangement comes amid intensifying competition from Chinese brands that have rapidly gained market share in the hybrid vehicle segment. The agreement represents an effort by Brussels and Beijing to manage trade disputes through negotiations while balancing market access, industrial competition, and long-term economic cooperation.
1: Through the current tensions in the Middle East, we have clearly learned how badly the Korean economy is shaken when existing sea lanes are blocked. The newly opened Arctic route will become another sea lane, another option, and another lifeline to rely on in times of crisis. We still have many challenges to tackle together, including identifying more demand for time-sensitive cargo and loading cargo onto ships coming back after unloading in Europe.
0: South Korean President Lee Jae-myung on Tuesday welcomed home the first South Korean container ship to sail to Europe and back via the Arctic, as Seoul pushes to launch regular services on the route by 2030, despite diplomatic and commercial hurdles. At a ceremony in the port city of Busan, Lee presented flower garlands to the Pan-STAR Akros captain and crew, who returned on Sunday after a 50-day voyage that included stops in Felixstowe, Rotterdam, and Gdansk. Authorities said the route, which seeks to benefit from reduced ice cover in northern waters due to climate change, should cut sailing time by about a third compared with the Suez Canal route. Obstacles remain, however, with the route hugging Russia's Arctic coast, risking friction with Western allies seeking to isolate Moscow over its war in Ukraine.
2: So we have a global economy that has been very resilient, but we may be reaching some of the limits of that resilience. And so, indeed, the war in the Middle East and the high energy prices has been a big factor, one of the main forces. But then the part that's, I think, important to take away from it is that we've also seen a lot of resilience within commodity markets. If it hadn't been for the type of resilience that we've seen in terms of the release of inventories, the response from other non-Gulf producers, the lower oil demand, and the lower intensity of oil at the global level, then in that type of scenario, actually global growth would have been 2.5 instead of 3.1, what we have in the moment. So that is one factor. The base of global growth is getting narrower. And so you could say that there is some fragility or vulnerability embedded in that. And indeed, we are seeing a fairly small number of countries that are benefiting from this AI-related boom. And the bulk of the economies are affected by the energy shock and such. And that is the dominating factor for many of those economies that are not plugged in the AI supply chain. So the implication of all of this is that, you know, the divergences that we're seeing at the global economy are here to stay. And I think this is also important to keep in mind when we think about how difficult it's going to be for many of these economies to rebuild policy space and to be able to reduce debt and to also bring inflation down to targets.

The 2026 World Cup exposed a failure of FIFA's leadership to implement its own human rights policies. This World Cup was the first one to actually implement FIFA's human rights policies from the beginning, from the bidding until implementation. So there was a high expectation, especially from human rights groups and civil society organizations, about how this tournament was going to do that. And according to our reporting, the

0: lack of ownership of those principles by FIFA's leadership led to a government, to a tournament that put profit over people. With the upcoming FIFA's presidential elections, we think this is an important moment to reflect on governance changes and reforms within FIFA. The first one relates to, of course, how World Cups are bidding and how human rights should be at the core of those processes, not merely as a checkbox exercise, as it was done for 2030 and 2034. But really through an in-depth analysis and consultation with civil society organizations to make sure that any World Cup does not repeat the same mistakes as the 2026 World Cup.
1: I'm happy to formally announce that Rwanda is bidding to bring the thrill of racing back to Africa by hosting Formula One Grand Prix.
2: Rwanda will host a Formula One race from the early 2030s in a 10-year deal. Formula One has not raced in Africa since the last South African Grand Prix was held at Kyalami, north of Johannesburg in 1993. The track where the Rwandan race will happen is yet to be built. It will be near an international airport being built at Bugesera, some 40 kilometers from the capital, Kigali. Racing in Africa will fulfill a long-held ambition for 7-time world champion Lewis Hamilton, the only black driver in F1. The 41-year-old British driver has said he has been fighting in the background for years to have a race in Africa.
3: Brisson picks it off the boards across the Mata.
2: The Minnesota Wild beat the Vegas Golden Knights 4-2 on Monday, scoring 3 goals in the first period. Matt Boldy opened the scoring before Max Shabanov added a power play goal and Danila Yurov made it 3-0.
3: Shabanov fires.
2: Wild forward Nico Sturm left the game in the first period after being hit in the head by a shot from teammate Jared Spurgeon.
3: Brink supports the play.
2: Vegas fought back with Rasmus Anderson scoring in the second period and William Karlsson bringing the Golden Knights within 1 in the third. Joel Eriksson Ek sealed the win with an empty net goal with 1:22 remaining.
4: Good slow-mo look here with the puck.
2: The Wild have killed 21 of 22 penalties this season, the best rate in the NHL.
3: Sinek, a shot. He scores!

0: Saudi.
1: Yemeni government forces carried out 9 airstrikes targeting Houthi fighters and military equipment in the southwestern Taiz province as escalation continues to rage across the country, according to the army. The Taiz Military Axis Media Center said warplanes belonging to the Yemeni armed forces carried out 5 strikes in the Al-Dabab area and 4 others in Al-Misrak district. The strikes targeted Houthi personnel and military equipment, the center said. It added that clashes were also ongoing between government forces and Houthi fighters on the Al-Shakab front south of Taiz. The military did not provide details on casualties or damage. Meanwhile, the Taiz Office of Yemen's Human Rights Ministry said in a statement late Monday that 6 civilians, including a girl, were killed and others were injured in Houthi shelling that struck densely populated villages in rural Taiz on Sunday. In Taiz City, the office said 17 civilians, including 5 women and 6 children, were injured and 7 homes were damaged in Houthi shelling over the previous 24 hours. The office did not specify the nature or severity of the injuries or the extent of the damage. Early Tuesday, the non-governmental Taiz Human Rights Center accused the Houthis of shelling the area around Al-Safwa Hospital, a private facility in central Taiz City. It said a shell landed near the hospital, causing material damage to patient rooms and frightening patients and medical staff. U.S. President Donald Trump criticized Yemen's Houthis for misbehaving very badly.
2: Do you think the Houthi attacks increase related to the U.S. mid-elections?
3: I don't know how it affects the election. I don't take that into account. I just know Iran will never have a nuclear weapon. And that's now happened. They're never going to have a nuclear weapon. But the Houthis are misbehaving, yes.
4: Husiler tarafından 10 Ekim'de Riyad Kral Halid Uluslararası Havalimanı'nı hedef alan ve 12 kişinin hayatını kaybettiği, 309 kişinin yaralandığı saldırıları en güçlü biçimde lanetliyoruz. 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

0: The Secretary General strongly condemns the continued Houthi attacks on Saudi Arabia, especially on Saudi civilian infrastructure, including the airports. You saw that we issued a statement over the weekend, which he strongly condemned the lethal attack by the Houthis on King Khalid International Airport in Riyadh on Saturday, which reportedly killed 12 civilians and injured many more. Volker Turk, a high commissioner, also issued a statement saying he was appalled by the repeated attacks over the past few days by the Houthis on the airports in Saudi Arabia. Attacks on civilians, attacks on civilian infrastructure are a violation of international law, and they must stop. The Secretary General also remains deeply concerned about the ongoing military escalation inside Yemen and calls upon parties to exercise restraint and prevent any further escalation. He urges all parties to uphold their obligation under international humanitarian law and to refrain from directing attacks against civilians and civilian infrastructure, and to take constant care to spare the civilian population as well as civilian objects.
1: Mahmoud Hussein al-Birkawi, a Jordanian citizen killed in Saturday's attack by Iran-backed Houthis in Yemen on King Khalid International Airport in the Saudi capital Riyadh, was laid to rest in his hometown of Amman. Birkawi's body was brought to Jordan overland from Saudi Arabia through the Omari border crossing between Jordan and Saudi Arabia and was buried at Sahab Cemetery in the capital Amman. Jordanian Royal Court Chief Yusuf al-Assawi, along with Birkawi's family and relatives, attended the funeral. During the ceremony, Assawi conveyed the condolence messages of Jordan's King Abdullah II and Crown Prince Hussein bin Abdullah to the family. It was learned that Birkawi, who had lived in Saudi Arabia for about 2 years and worked at a business in the airport, was married and the father of two children, aged 5 and 1. My son died in a brutal attack. Speaking to an Anadolu agency correspondent after the funeral, Birkawi's father, Hussein Birkawi, said he believes in God's will and wished that no one else would suffer a similar pain. The grieving father continued, "Our son died in a brutal attack. I do not wish what happened to me on any person. Only those who live this pain know it." According to the toll announced in Saudi Arabia, 12 people of different nationalities were killed and 309 were injured in Saturday's attack on King Khalid International Airport in Riyadh. One of the injured later died as well. Jordan's foreign ministry said in a statement on Sunday that one Jordanian citizen was killed and 4 Jordanian citizens were injured in the attack.

0: vampires.
1: A Syrian woman killed in Saturday's missile attack on the King Khalid International Airport in Riyadh was a widowed mother of four who had been living in Saudi Arabia for 5 years. The Syrian embassy in Riyadh announced the death of the woman, Buthaina Ahmad Awaida, and issued condolences to her family.
2: فخالتي اللي مقيمة بالرياض صارت تبعت لنا على المجموعة أنه يا جماعة أنا ماني مرتاحة بوسينة مفقودة أو ضايعة أو ما عم نعرف عجب هي طيارتها طلعت طيارتها ما طلعت وصلت على مكة ما وصلت ما يعني ما صارت يعني بس تعملنا إن شاء الله خير.
1: Relatives who gathered to mourn Awaida in her hometown of Hafez Raja in Idlib province on Sunday said she will be buried in Mecca, the holiest city in Islam, in accordance with her wishes. Her nephew said she had undergone difficult circumstances during Syria's war and was separated from her children, who had left the country earlier. Eventually, she was able

able to join her daughter, who was living in Saudi Arabia after getting a visa to go to Mecca for the Hajj pilgrimage. Her family spent hours frantically calling the Syrian embassy after they saw the news of the airport attack and were unable to reach her. They got word Sunday morning that she was dead.

0: European leaders have strongly condemned the deadly Houthi attack on Riyadh's international airport, expressing solidarity with Saudi Arabia and warning of growing threats to regional stability and global transportation. European Commission President Ursula von der Leyen described the attack as a dangerous escalation, warning that the violence was pushing the Middle East into a wider spiral of instability.
1: Planning process.
2: The deadliest Houthi attack so far on Riyadh's airport marks a dangerous escalation. Our thoughts are with the victims and their families. We stand in solidarity with Saudi Arabia and its people. These attacks by Iran's proxies are pushing the region into a spiral of violence. They are destabilizing crucial global transport and energy nodes with shockwaves sent through the world. These murderous attacks at civilians must stop at once.
0: Her remarks followed a devastating strike on King Khalid International Airport in Riyadh, which caused civilian casualties, damaged airport facilities, and forced authorities to suspend flight operations. German Foreign Minister Johann Wadephul strongly condemned the attack in a written statement on X, describing it as a terrorist act against Saudi Arabia and civilian aviation. British Foreign Secretary Ed Miliband said in a statement that he was appalled by the attack, expressing solidarity with those affected. France's Foreign Ministry also issued a written statement condemning the assault and reaffirming its full solidarity with Saudi Arabia, pledging continued support for the kingdom in protecting its territory and infrastructure. Italian Prime Minister Giorgia Meloni strongly condemned the strike in a written statement on X, emphasizing that attacks against civilians and civilian infrastructure were unacceptable and must stop. Dutch Foreign Minister Tom Berendsen condemned the attack in a social media statement, expressing the Netherlands' full solidarity with Saudi Arabia and its Gulf partners. Spain's foreign ministry described the assault as a brutal terrorist attack in a written statement reaffirming its support for Saudi Arabia and the Yemeni government. Austrian Chancellor Christian Stocker condemned the attack in the strongest terms in a written statement on X, describing the targeting of civilian infrastructure as inexcusable and expressing full solidarity with Saudi Arabia. European governments are calling for an immediate end to attacks on civilians as fears grow that the escalating conflict could further destabilize the Middle East and disrupt vital global transport and trade routes. Three Palestinians were killed in an Israeli army attack targeting a tent in Khan Yunis in the southern Gaza Strip, according to local health sources. Health sources said an Israeli army drone targeted a tent in the Janoub al-Burak area in central Khan Yunis. The strike killed three Palestinians and wounded several others, although further details about the victims and the extent of their injuries were not immediately available. Eyewitnesses reported that mobile phones were being charged inside the tent when it was targeted by the drone. The circumstances surrounding the presence of the phones in the tent were not immediately clear. The attack adds to the ongoing toll of violence on Palestinians across the Gaza Strip, where civilians continue to face the threat of airstrikes and gunfire. Khan Yunis in southern Gaza has repeatedly been affected by Israeli military operations, leaving residents exposed to continued insecurity. Meanwhile, medical sources at Al-Shifa Hospital announced the death of 6-year-old Jihad Iyad al-Gandour, who had been critically wounded by Israeli army gunfire in the Jabalia refugee camp in northern Gaza on the previous day. According to the sources, the child succumbed to his injuries on Monday after being seriously wounded in the shooting. His death adds

In this part of the valley recently, there's a pincer movement from settlers who came from inside the town, but also from the checkpoint and from another entrance, kind of closed in on the people that were harvesting at the end of the town. So now people have pulled back. The last years we were harvesting just fine. Over the last 2 years, settlers have been attacking people, plow their lands. They've been confiscating tractors, confiscating plows, horses, mules, attacking the plowmen. They tend to do is use the drone for reconnaissance to find isolated groups of people to pick them off, to assault them. And so when we go in groups, we'll be in the same area, but if people, you know, are a bit too far away from one another, leaves them susceptible to attack. We can't harvest our own trees. They steal what we harvest, whether the trees themselves, they destroy them, whether the fruit itself, they confiscate it and they press it in the settlement mills. They now have in the outposts, they now have olive mills that are being set up.

0: Since UNGA, Mr. Speaker, we have been in close contact with the US about protective security at our shared bases. I want to thank our police and military personnel for their swift response to the incidents at RAF Fairford and RAF Molesworth. My right honourable friend, the Home Secretary, will update the House regarding the incident at RAF Fairford, but I can confirm our assessment that it is highly likely to have been coordinated in Iran, almost certainly directed by Iran's Islamic Revolutionary Guard. We will not tolerate these threats on our soil. We will crack down on Iran's use of criminal networks, using our full range of powers to target them and their funding streams. And we will bring further sanctions to restrict the capacity of Iran and the IRGC to do us harm.
1: British Foreign Secretary Ed Miliband has summoned the Iranian ambassador to make clear Britain will not tolerate threats on our soil after a suspected terror plot near the military base Royal Air Force, RAF, Fairford. Prime Minister Andy Burnham has said there are strong indications Iran played a part in the incident. Miliband also announced that two Iranian nationals have been designated for their role in hostile activity on behalf of the Iranian regime. According to Iranian Tasnim Agency in a statement released on Monday night, the Iranian Foreign Ministry strongly condemned claims by British officials attributing an alleged security incident at RAF Fairford to Iran, describing them as a vile plot to advance an anti-Iran campaign and evade accountability for Britain's participation in the U.S.-Israeli war of aggression against the Iranian nation. The Iranian statement read, "The British government cannot evade its political and legal responsibility for its allegations and their potential consequences by hiding behind vague expressions without providing solid evidence and reasons." The Iranian Foreign Ministry said Britain's record of fabricating security allegations against other countries is well known, noting that such claims have, in some cases, led to damaging tensions and conflicts in West Asia.

0: Just pick it up from there.
1: I was wondering if...
0: I see now in conflicts, they bomb civilians from the sky. They send remotely controlled drones, and they're killing women and children, whether they are in boats or in Gaza. And as I said, a complete reversal of all the body of treaties and conventions that the UN has passed, most of them led by the United States. So my message is you have to get back to play your serious role as a leader, playing a liberatory role for the rest of the world. So I think it's very unfortunate. However, the plans of targeting international criminal justice

justice through the ICC was brewing all the time. We all heard these threats against the court. So the timing of how they announced the threat and made it official is curious. It can't be coincidental when they're so angry with the court. And that's why the first thing I did when I returned from Nuremberg to The Hague is to go to the staff of the ICC to show solidarity for their work in promoting international criminal justice and to protect those who've already been sanctioned. What struck me immediately is only 20 women have been awarded Nobel laureates so far, out of all those categories. So I'm 21. So that in itself speaks how entrenched inequality against women is.

0: Last week, President Trump reached an agreement with Russia that Russia would supply, I think it was 300,000 barrels of diesel fuel in the short term, and then another 500,000 barrels longer term. The idea is to ease the pressure on American consumers by getting the price of diesel fuel to decline a little bit. He's under strong pressure to do something about the gas prices because, well, they're very expensive, and plus we got the November 3rd midterm elections coming up very soon, and he's trying to reassure Americans that he's doing something about it. Now, the reason this is controversial is it may violate a 2022 law against letting Russia do these things unless they stop their aggression against Ukraine. There is bipartisan opposition from Republican and Democratic lawmakers. Trump is basically dismissing those concerns, saying that he's trying to do what's best for the United States of America. There's a strong feeling in Congress that the United States should support Ukraine unequivocally in its battle to repel the Russian invaders. They're very suspicious of anything having to do with Vladimir Putin. They don't want us to do anything that could be seen to be supporting Vladimir Putin, and this flies in the face of all of those things. It's unusual to see this much bipartisan opposition. I mean, Democrats complain about Trump, something he's done every day. But for Republicans to join in on that is unique. There was a meeting last Friday in Miami between President's envoys, Steve Witkoff and Jared Kushner, with a delegation from Ukraine and the Europeans, and they talked about the way forward, coming up with a unified proposal that they can present to Russia to try to end the war. And in this proposal, we expect there to be some sort of economic incentives to get the Russians to sign on to this deal. They see business deals as a way of trying to bring some peace in that troubled area. Lawmakers have been supportive of Ukraine and President Zelensky throughout this four-year war, now almost 5 years. They feel that Russia is the aggressor, taking territory away from Ukraine. They did pass a package of sanctions about a month ago that was in honor of Lindsey Graham, the late Senator Lindsey Graham. And those are written in such a way to give the president the ability to impose sanctions when he sees fit. Well, he's doing the exact opposite of that, of relaxing sanctions to let them export the diesel fuel. So that's where we are.
1: Three people were killed and 15 injured in Russian strikes on Kharkiv. Ukraine's State Emergency Service said rescuers recovered the bodies of three people from rubble in Kharkiv on Tuesday after Russian strikes that hit the city from Monday morning until late at night, Mayor Ihor Terekhov said. Until the very last moment, we hope to find them alive, he said. A morning strike destroyed several floors of an apartment building, and an evening strike destroyed an entire entrance of another residential building, Terekhov said. The strikes targeted residential areas and civilian infrastructure facilities, Terekhov added. Russian strike in Ukraine's western Lviv region damaged residential buildings in the village

Muravain, authorities said. Homes and vehicles were damaged, but no injuries were reported, the state emergency service said. Ukraine's air defenses shot down or jammed 88 of 108 Russian drones, with strikes recorded at 17 locations, the Air Force said.

doing. And one thing I did say to Chancellor Merz yesterday is we need to support you in taking on the threat that you face, and particularly the type of politics that you're facing. You know, he was saying to me that the AfD are clearly linked to Russia, funded, I believe. But I believe I'm right in saying that it's even closer than that. There is certainly misinformation, disinformation that is emanating from Russia into German politics, as I heard yesterday. And I've asked the question myself coming in to this role, because I gave a speech to the UN recently on this very topic. I don't think we knew back then the extent to which there was state-sponsored interference in the British democratic process. But I asked the question coming into Downing Street, well, was there interference in the 2016 referendum from Russia? And I've had the clear answer that yes, there was. And then these things are important now to put clearly on the record, and I believe help voters in Germany and France understand that some of this politics is instigated via our enemies, namely Russia. I think we've been too much on the back foot on that, actually, and we haven't informed people sufficiently about the extent to which people are seeking to disrupt the political process from overseas.

0: European countries should increase sanctions on Russia, and all Western nations should show their solidarity with Ukraine, Polish Prime Minister Donald Tusk said on Monday. Speaking at the Warsaw Security Forum, Tusk said that Moscow was not interested in a ceasefire, de-escalation, or peace, and that he was traveling to Brussels to push the issue of additional sanctions. However, a unified approach across Western nations could prove difficult after U.S. President Donald Trump temporarily lifted U.S. sanctions on Russian fuel designed to deprive Moscow of revenue for its war on Ukraine.
1: This is the moment when the Western world as a whole, Europe and the United States, should show Russia and Putin that it is prepared to pursue a policy of deterring Russia using even more decisive methods. I'm thinking primarily of sanctions.
2: Mam tu głównie na uwadze sankcje. Nie możemy mieć więcej iluzji wobec...
1: Ukraine will not be broken and will not be intimidated. Poland will not be broken and will not be intimidated. Europe, NATO, and the entire free world will not be broken and will not be intimidated. This message must go out today from every capital, from Warsaw to Washington. I am certain that our response in the coming hours, weeks, and months will be one of full solidarity and determination on the part of the free world, all capitals, and all political leaders. I very much hope so. Thank you very much.
2: Nie dadzą się złamać, nie dadzą się zastraszyć. Ten sygnał musi pójść dzisiaj z każdej...
0: Hackers forced the temperature of many French supermarket fridges up to 50 degrees Celsius overnight, causing fires and food losses at several hundred stores across the country in a major cyber attack. The Paris prosecutor's office said a large-scale attack was affecting connected refrigerators in several major food retailers across France, and reported damage included food losses and fires. Meanwhile, Prime Minister Sébastien Lecornu instructed France's National Cybersecurity Agency, ANSSI, to investigate, a person in his office said. They said France was coordinating with its European counterparts, as other countries may also be affected, while also investigating whether any other French firms were at risk. Les Mousquetaires, which owns retailer Intermarché, said around 150 of its stores

0: I'm here because this is one of the places where it started. They've been going for almost 3 weeks now, students occupying the school and teachers striking in solidarity with them, which is an incredible, beautiful solidarity to see. And again, the French students are now showing the world how we should be standing up and how we should be revolting against an extremely violent system, and they're leading by example.
1: The mobilization, backed by unions and the far-left opposition France Unbound party, was to include a march through Paris started on midday, along with marches in other cities. It follows demonstrations on Thursday that saw more than 70,000 people take to the streets across France, with about 500 people arrested. French authorities had been hoping that the student protest movement that started in late September was starting to ease ahead of half-term holidays. The protests have seen students pile up dumpsters and other obstacles to block access to high schools, with clashes occasionally breaking out with police. On Monday, only 130 of France's 3,700 high schools were closed, according to the Education Ministry, though it stated that while the number of school closures is falling, the violence is intensifying. Several police officers and teachers have also been hurt, and on Monday, authorities said fireworks fired through a tube injured two school workers in Reims, one school worker in a Paris suburb, and a police officer outside a school in Marseille. At least 139 people, including children, have died after a boat carrying more than 300 migrants capsized off the coast of Djibouti in East Africa. Personal items likely belonging to the migrants, including shoes, were seen on the beach in a video shared on Sunday by the International Organization for Migration. The death toll provided on Sunday only includes those buried by authorities in Djibouti. Others have been buried by the migrants themselves, but they won't be added to the official count until authorities can verify the bodies. At least 84 people remained missing in one of the deadliest shipwrecks yet on the popular but perilous crossing from the Horn of Africa to the Arabian Peninsula, where many migrants seek work in rich Gulf nations. According to the IOM, the boat was traveling from Djibouti to Yemen when it capsized on Thursday night or Friday morning. More than 80 people survived, all of them Ethiopian nationals. Tens of thousands of migrants from the Horn of Africa travel every year through Djibouti and across the Bab el Mandeb Strait towards Gulf countries in search of safety and economic opportunities, the IOM said in its statement. That movement has continued despite newly escalating fighting in Yemen, on the other side of the strait.

0: U.S. authorities conducted a pre-dawn raid on Monday on the Washington, D.C., home of Democratic U.S. Representative Ilhan Omar of Minnesota, an outspoken critic of Donald Trump who has been the target of political insults by the Republican president as part of an ongoing investigation. Omar wrote on social media that the U.S. government is being weaponized to target a political enemy of the president. Other Democrats accuse Trump and his administration of abuse of power. Omar is seeking a fifth two-year term in the U.S. House of Representatives in the midterm elections on November 3rd. Supporters of Democratic U.S. Representative Ilhan Omar rallied in Minneapolis after federal authorities searched her Washington area home. Speakers called the search politically motivated and urged voters to turn out in next month's elections. The quickly organized rally in Omar's 5th congressional district drew Somali American and indigenous community leaders and coincided with Indigenous People's Day. The search was carried out under a federal warrant by Homeland Security investigators, indicating an immigration-related investigation.
1: Officials say that the search was conducted with a warrant, but the facts and the allegations

0: mean under investigation and no conviction proves wrongdoing. That distinction really, really matters. In a democracy, acquisitions must be tested in court.
1: That's right.
0: Not amplified as political weapons.
2: That's right.
3: Campaigning in Youngstown, Ohio, Trump quickly turned to Omar, who was born in Somalia and became a U.S. citizen in 2000, settling in Minnesota, home to a large community of Somalis. He urged supporters to vote Republican if you want to stop Ohio from being plundered, ransacked, and destroyed like Minnesota's being destroyed.
4: Her to be totally crooked personally, but that has nothing to do with me. I think she's a terrible person, just a complainer. She comes from a country that is a non-country, and then she comes over here and she complains about our Constitution. I think she's a terrible person, but that's really up to the DOJ. I have nothing to do with it.
5: Protesters in India's eastern state of Bihar scaled police barricades on Tuesday, October 13th, demanding the chief election commissioner's resignation over a controversial revision of voter lists. Demonstrators chanted slogans and clashed with officers as they attempted to breach metal barricades, with police pushing them back and later detaining several people. Protesters have held almost daily demonstrations this month to demand Commissioner Gyanesh Kumar's resignation over the revisions critics say favor Prime Minister Narendra Modi's Bharatiya Janata Party, BJP. The Election Commission has denied favoring any party and said wrongly deleted voters can re-enroll, while the BJP has accused rivals of trying to undermine democracy by wrongly questioning legitimate electoral processes. Demonstrators from former Prime Minister Imran Khan's party youth wing marched in Pakistan's Khyber district on Monday, October 12th, to protest emergency rule imposed in Khyber Pakhtunkhwa province after authorities suspended the party's provincial government. President Asif Ali Zardari on Sunday, October 11th, declared a state of emergency in northwestern Khyber Pakhtunkhwa province, which borders Afghanistan, and suspended the government led by Khan's Pakistan Tehreek-e-Insaf, PTI, party. Pakistan detained politicians after suspending its provincial government under an emergency rule, escalating a confrontation between Khan and the country's military establishment.
6: और ये तकरीबन 4.5 करोड़ खैबर पख्तूनख्वा का जो आवाम है 4.5 करोड़ इसके साथ गद्दारी है हम मुज़म्मत करते हैं इसके और हम ये मुतालिबा करते हैं कि खैबर पख्तूनख्वा का हुकूमत बहाल किया जाए और वज़ीर आला मोहम्मद सुहेल अफरीदी को अपने ओहदे पर दोबारा बिठाया जाए.
5: Another brief protest took place in Peshawar, the capital of Khyber Pakhtunkhwa province, where protesters chanted slogans and quickly dispersed to avoid arrest. Drone footage on Sunday, October 11th, showed the devastation caused by powerful winds after Hurricane Isaias made landfall early on Saturday, killing at least 4 people and leaving about 670,000 residents in Florida, Alabama, Georgia, and Mississippi without power, according to local authorities and electricity monitoring services. 2 of the deaths resulted from trees falling on homes, according to local media and authorities. Authorities in Florida had received no search and rescue requests shortly after landfall, in a sign of limited impact, Governor Ron DeSantis said. But hazardous conditions remained, and storm surges, flash flooding, damaging winds, and a risk of tornadoes across parts of the U.S. Southeast were expected, the National Hurricane Center said. In Florida, power restoration was marked as a priority, authorities said, while highways, bridges, and airports were reopening, and teams were assessing the damage. About 420,000 customers in Florida, 190,000 in Alabama, 43,000 in Georgia, and 17,000 in Mississippi had no power as of midday Saturday, according to tracking firm PowerOutage.us.

0: For decades, government responded to economic shocks by following the Depression-era prescriptions, boost the economy during recessions by reducing interest rates and hiking government spendings, and do the opposite to slow a booming economy. However, during the oil crisis of the 1970s, it seemed that the recipe of when and how measures should be implemented no longer worked. They didn't reduce unemployment, but led to uncontrolled inflation instead. Robert Ho and Michael Woodford were awarded this year's prize in economic sciences for coming up with an improved model that took into account how consumers and businesses actually made decisions about whether to invest and spend. The laureates' work provided the foundations for the models that are now used by central banks and governments around the world. With them, we are now better equipped to deal with shocks in the economy, such as energy crisis.
1: Ireland has proposed an 8% reduction to the European Union's next long-term budget, setting out a 1.6 trillion euro spending plan for the period from 2028 to 2034. The proposal, presented under Ireland's rotating EU presidency, aims to bridge disagreements among member states over spending priorities and the financial burden of funding the bloc's policies. The revised budget would reduce the European Commission's original proposal by approximately 141 billion euros, although overall spending would still be around 30% higher than under the current seven-year framework. The European Commission has called for increased investment in defense, security, and economic competitiveness, while several member states are pushing to protect funding for agriculture and regional development. Ireland's compromise proposal seeks to balance these competing demands by adjusting spending across several major policy areas. Under the plan, funding for agriculture, fisheries, and regional development would be reduced by 3% compared with the Commission's proposal. Spending on competitiveness and security would face a larger reduction of 13%, despite growing calls for Europe to strengthen its defense capabilities and technological development. The proposal also includes approximately 55 billion euros in additional financing through customs duties, revenues linked to carbon emissions permits, and contributions from large companies operating in the EU. However, the proposed cuts have already drawn criticism from some of the bloc's largest financial contributors, including Germany, Sweden, and the Netherlands. European leaders are scheduled to discuss the Irish proposal at a summit in Brussels on October 15th and 16th, with the final budget requiring unanimous approval from all 27 member states. China and the European Union have reached an agreement aimed at managing Chinese hybrid vehicle exports to Europe, easing trade tensions while introducing new restrictions on one of the fastest-growing segments of the automotive market. The agreement follows 3 months of negotiations between Chinese and European officials over rising vehicle imports and growing concerns about competition in the European car industry. The European Trade Commissioner said that the arrangement could reduce Chinese hybrid vehicle exports to the bloc by more than half, although the final implementation details have yet to be announced. China's Commerce Ministry presented the agreement as a step toward more stable trade relations, saying that it will protect Chinese manufacturers and allow continued export growth. The agreement also provides for an increase in permitted export volumes compared with 2025 levels, offering Chinese automakers opportunities to maintain their presence in the European market. Chinese hybrid vehicle exports to the European Union have surged in recent years, tripling to approximately $7.5 billion in the first half of 2026, compared with the same period last year. rapid expansion followed the introduction of additional European tariffs on Chinese-made electric vehicles in 2024, prompting manufacturers to increase shipments of hybrid models that were exempt from those duties. Chinese automakers have also benefited from growing European demand for plug-in hybrids, particularly in markets where charging infrastructure remains limited. However, the new export quotas could slow that expansion and increase competitive pressure on Chinese manufacturers seeking to strengthen their position in Europe. For European manufacturers, the arrangement comes amid intensifying competition from Chinese brands that have rapidly gained market share in the hybrid vehicle segment. The agreement represents an effort by Brussels and Beijing to manage trade disputes through negotiations while balancing market access, industrial competition, and long-term economic cooperation.
2: Through the current tensions in the Middle East, we have clearly learned how badly the Korean economy is shaken when existing sea lanes are blocked. The newly opened Arctic route will become another sea lane, another option, and another lifeline to rely on in times of crisis. We still have many challenges to tackle together, including identifying more demand for time-sensitive cargo and loading cargo onto ships coming back after unloading in Europe.
1: South Korean President Lee Jae-myung on Tuesday welcomed home the first South Korean container ship to sail to Europe and back via the Arctic, as Seoul pushes to launch regular services on the route by 2030, despite diplomatic and commercial hurdles. At a ceremony in the port city of Busan, Lee presented flower garlands to the Pan-STAR Akros captain and crew, who returned on Sunday after a 50-day voyage that included stops in Felixstowe, Rotterdam, and Gdansk. Authorities said the route, which seeks to benefit from reduced ice cover in northern waters due to climate change, should cut sailing time by about a third compared with the Suez Canal route. Obstacles remain, however, with the route hugging Russia's Arctic coast, risking friction with Western allies seeking to isolate Moscow over its war in Ukraine.
3: So we have a global economy that has been very resilient, but we may be reaching some of the limits of that resilience. And so, indeed, the war in the Middle East and the high energy prices has been a big factor, one of the main forces. But then the part that's, I think, important to take away from it is that we've also seen a lot of resilience within commodity markets. If it hadn't been for the type of resilience that we've seen in terms of the release of inventories, the response from other non-Gulf producers, the lower oil demand, and the lower intensity of oil at the global level, then in that type of scenario, actually global growth would have been 2.5 instead of 3.1, what we have in the moment. So that is one factor. The base of global growth is getting narrower. And so you could say that there is some fragility or vulnerability embedded in that. And indeed, we are seeing a fairly small number of countries that are benefiting from this AI-related boom. And the bulk of the economies are affected by the energy shock and such. And that is the dominating factor for many of those economies that are not plugged in the AI supply chain. So the implication of all of this is that, you know, the divergences that we're seeing at the global economy are here to stay. And I think this is also important to keep in mind when we think about how difficult it's going to be for many of these economies to rebuild policy space and to be able to reduce debt and to also bring inflation down to targets.

0: The 2026 World Cup exposed a failure of FIFA's leadership to implement its own human rights policies. This World Cup was the first one to actually implement FIFA's human rights policies from the beginning, from the bidding until implementation. So there was a high expectation, especially from human rights groups and civil society organizations, about how this tournament was going to do that. And according to our reporting, the lack of ownership of those principles by FIFA's leadership led to a government, to a tournament that put profit over people. With the upcoming FIFA's presidential elections, we think this is an important moment to reflect on governance changes and reforms within FIFA. The first one relates to, of course, how World Cups are bidding and how human rights should be at the core of those processes, not merely as a checkbox exercise, as it was done for 2030 and 2034. But really through an in-depth analysis and consultation with civil society organizations to make sure that any World Cup does not repeat the same mistakes as the 2026 World Cup.
1: I'm happy to formally announce that Rwanda is bidding to bring the thrill of racing back to Africa by hosting Formula One Grand Prix.
2: Rwanda will host a Formula One race from the early 2030s in a 10-year deal. Formula One has not raced in Africa since the last South African Grand Prix was held at Kyalami, north of Johannesburg in 1993. The track where the Rwandan race will happen is yet to be built. It will be near an international airport being built at Bugesera, some 40 kilometers from the capital, Kigali. Racing in Africa will fulfill a long-held ambition for 7-time world champion Lewis Hamilton, the only black driver in F1. The 41-year-old British driver has said he has been fighting in the background for years to have a race in Africa.
3: Saw it, picks it off the boards across the bottom.
2: The Minnesota Wild beat the Vegas Golden Knights 4-2 on Monday, scoring 3 goals in the first period. Matt Boldy opened the scoring before Max Shabanov added a power play goal and Danila Yurov made it 3-0.
3: Shabanov fires.
2: Wild forward Nico Sturm left the game in the first period after being hit in the head by a shot from teammate Jared Spurgeon.
3: Brink supports the play.
2: Vegas fought back, with Rasmus Anderson scoring in the second period and William Karlsson bringing the Golden Knights within one in the third. Joel Eriksson Ek sealed the win with an empty net goal with 1:22 remaining.
4: Good slow-mo look here with the puck.
2: The Wild have killed 21 of 22 penalties this season, the best rate in the NHL.
3: Sinek, a shot. He scores!

0: Saudi.
1: Yemeni government forces carried out 9 airstrikes targeting Houthi fighters and military equipment in the southwestern Taiz province as escalation continues to rage across the country, according to the army. The Taiz Military Axis Media Center said warplanes belonging to the Yemeni armed forces carried out 5 strikes in the Al-Dabab area and 4 others in Al-Misrak district. The strikes targeted Houthi personnel and military equipment, the center said. It added that clashes were also ongoing between government forces and Houthi fighters on the Al-Shakab front south of Taiz. The military did not provide details on casualties or damage. Meanwhile, the Taiz Office of Yemen's Human Rights Ministry said in a statement late Monday that 6 civilians, including a girl, were killed and others were injured in Houthi shelling that struck densely populated villages in rural Taiz on Sunday. In Taiz City, the office said 17 civilians, including 5 women and 6 children, were injured and 7 homes were damaged in Houthi shelling over the previous 24 hours. The office did not specify the nature or severity of the injuries or the extent of the damage. Early Tuesday, the non-governmental Taiz Human Rights Center accused the Houthis of shelling the area around Al-Safwa Hospital, a private facility in central Taiz City. It said a shell landed near the hospital, causing material damage to patient rooms and frightening patients and medical staff. U.S. President Donald Trump criticized Yemen's Houthis for misbehaving very badly.
2: Do you think the Houthi attacks increased related to the U.S. mid-elections?
3: I don't know how it affects the election. I don't take that into account. I just know Iran will never have a nuclear weapon. And that's now happened. They're never going to have a nuclear weapon. But the Houthis are misbehaving, yes.
4: Husiler tarafından 10 Ekim'de Riyad Kral Halid Uluslararası Havalimanı'nı hedef alan ve 12 kişinin hayatını kaybettiği, 309 kişinin yaralandığı saldırıları en güçlü biçimde lanetliyoruz. 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

The Secretary General strongly condemns the continued Houthi attacks on Saudi Arabia, especially on Saudi civilian infrastructure, including the airports. You saw that we issued a statement over the weekend, which he strongly condemned the lethal attack by the Houthis on King Khalid International Airport in Riyadh on Saturday, which reportedly killed 12 civilians and injured many more. Volker Turk, a high commissioner, also issued a statement saying he was appalled by the repeated attacks.

0: attacks over the past few days by the Houthis on the airports in Saudi Arabia. Attacks on civilian infrastructure are a violation of international law, and they must stop. The Secretary General also remains deeply concerned about the ongoing military escalation inside Yemen and calls upon parties to exercise restraint and prevent any further escalation. He urges all parties to uphold their obligation under international humanitarian law and to refrain from directing attacks against civilians and civilian infrastructure, and to take constant care to spare the civilian population as well as civilian objects.
1: Mahmoud Hussein al-Birkawi, a Jordanian citizen killed in Saturday's attack by Iran-backed Houthis in Yemen on King Khalid International Airport in the Saudi capital Riyadh, was laid to rest in his hometown of Amman. Birkawi's body was brought to Jordan overland from Saudi Arabia through the Omari border crossing between Jordan and Saudi Arabia and was buried at Sahab Cemetery in the capital Amman. Jordanian Royal Court Chief Yusuf al-Assawi, along with Birkawi's family and relatives, attended the funeral. During the ceremony, Assawi conveyed the condolence messages of Jordan's King Abdullah II and Crown Prince Hussein bin Abdullah to the family. It was learned that Birkawi, who had lived in Saudi Arabia for about 2 years and worked at a business in the airport, was married and the father of two children, aged 5 and 1. My son died in a brutal attack. Speaking to an Anadolu agency correspondent after the funeral, Birkawi's father, Hussein Birkawi, said he believes in God's will and wished that no one else would suffer a similar pain. The grieving father continued, "Our son died in a brutal attack. I do not wish what happened to me on any person. Only those who live this pain know it." According to the toll announced in Saudi Arabia, 12 people of different nationalities were killed and 309 were injured in Saturday's attack on King Khalid International Airport in Riyadh. One of the injured later died as well. Jordan's foreign ministry said in a statement on Sunday that one Jordanian citizen was killed and 4 Jordanian citizens were injured in the attack.

0: A Syrian woman killed in Saturday's missile attack on the King Khalid International Airport in Riyadh was a widowed mother of four who had been living in Saudi Arabia for 5 years. The Syrian embassy in Riyadh announced the death of the woman, Buthaina Ahmad Awaida, and issued condolences to her family.
1: فخالتي اللي مقيمة بالرياض صارت تبعت لنا على المجموعة أنه يا جماعة أنا ماني مرتاحة بوسينة مفقودة أو ضايعة أو ما عم نعرف عجب هي طيارتها طلعت طيارتها ما طلعت وصلت على مكة ما وصلت ما يعني ما صارت يعني بس تعملنا إن شاء الله خير.
0: Relatives who gathered to mourn Awaida in her hometown of Hafez Raja in Idlib province on Sunday said she will be buried in Mecca, the holiest city in Islam, in accordance with her wishes. Her nephew said she had undergone difficult circumstances during Syria's war and was separated from her children, who had left the country earlier. Eventually, she was able to join her daughter, who was living in Saudi Arabia after getting a visa to go to Mecca for the Hajj pilgrimage. Her family spent hours frantically calling the Syrian embassy after they saw the news of the airport attack and were unable to reach her. They got word Sunday morning that she was dead.

0: European leaders have strongly condemned the deadly Houthi attack on Riyadh's international airport, expressing solidarity with Saudi Arabia and warning of growing threats to regional stability and global transportation. European Commission President Ursula von der Leyen described the attack as a dangerous escalation, warning that the violence was pushing the Middle East into a wider spiral of instability.
1: Planning process.
2: The deadliest Houthi attack so far on Riyadh's airport marks a dangerous escalation. Our thoughts are with the victims and their families. We stand in solidarity with Saudi Arabia and its people. These attacks by Iran's proxies are pushing the region into a spiral of violence. They are destabilizing crucial global transport and energy nodes with shockwaves sent through the world. These murderous attacks at civilians must stop at once.
0: Her remarks followed a devastating strike on King Khalid International Airport in Riyadh, which caused civilian casualties, damaged airport facilities, and forced authorities to suspend flight operations. German Foreign Minister Johann Wadephul strongly condemned the attack in a written statement on X, describing it as a terrorist act against Saudi Arabia and civilian aviation. British Foreign Secretary Ed Miliband said in a statement that he was appalled by the attack, expressing solidarity with those affected. France's Foreign Ministry also issued a written statement condemning the assault and reaffirming its full solidarity with Saudi Arabia, pledging continued support for the kingdom in protecting its territory and infrastructure. Italian Prime Minister Giorgia Meloni strongly condemned the strike in a written statement on X, emphasizing that attacks against civilians and civilian infrastructure were unacceptable and must stop. Dutch Foreign Minister Tom Berendsen condemned the attack in a social media statement, expressing the Netherlands' full solidarity with Saudi Arabia and its Gulf partners. Spain's foreign ministry described the assault as a brutal terrorist attack in a written statement reaffirming its support for Saudi Arabia and the Yemeni government. Austrian Chancellor Christian Stocker condemned the attack in the strongest terms in a written statement on X, describing the targeting of civilian infrastructure as inexcusable and expressing full solidarity with Saudi Arabia. European governments are calling for an immediate end to attacks on civilians as fears grow that the escalating conflict could further destabilize the Middle East and disrupt vital global transport and trade routes. Three Palestinians were killed in an Israeli army attack targeting a tent in Khan Yunis in the southern Gaza Strip, according to local health sources. Health sources said an Israeli army drone targeted a tent in the Janoub al-Burak area in central Khan Yunis. The strike killed three Palestinians and wounded several others, although further details about the victims and the extent of their injuries were not immediately available. Eyewitnesses reported that mobile phones were being charged inside the tent when it was targeted by the drone. The circumstances surrounding the presence of the phones in the tent were not immediately clear. The attack adds to the ongoing toll of violence on Palestinians across the Gaza Strip, where civilians continue to face the threat of airstrikes and gunfire. Khan Yunis in southern Gaza has repeatedly been affected by Israeli military operations, leaving residents exposed to continued insecurity. Meanwhile, medical sources at Al-Shifa Hospital announced the death of six-year-old Jihad Iyad al-Gandour, who had been critically wounded by Israeli army gunfire in the Jabalia refugee camp in northern Gaza on the previous day. According to the sources, the child succumbed to his injuries on Monday after being seriously wounded in the shooting. His death adds to the number of children and other civilians reported killed or injured amid the continuing violence in the Gaza Strip.

In this part of the valley recently, there's a pincer movement from settlers who came from inside the town, but also from the checkpoint and from another entrance, kind of closed in on the people that were harvesting at the end of the town. So now people have pulled back. The last years we were harvesting just fine. Over the last 2 years, settlers have been attacking people, plow their lands, and then confiscating

tractors, confiscating plows, horses, mules, attacking the plowmen. What they tend to do is use the drone for reconnaissance to find isolated groups of people to pick them off, to assault them. And so when we go in groups, we'll be in the same area, but if people, you know, are a bit too far away from one another, leaves them susceptible to attack. We can't harvest our own trees. They steal what we harvest, whether the trees themselves, they destroy them, whether the fruit itself, they confiscate it and they press it in the settlement mills. They now have in the outposts, they now have olive mills that are being set up.

0: Since UNGA, Mr. Speaker, we have been in close contact with the US about protective security at our shared bases. I want to thank our police and military personnel for their swift response to the incidents at RAF Fairford and RAF Molesworth. My right honourable friend, the Home Secretary, will update the House regarding the incident at RAF Fairford, but I can confirm our assessment that it is highly likely to have been coordinated in Iran, almost certainly directed by Iran's Islamic Revolutionary Guard. We will not tolerate these threats on our soil. We will crack down on Iran's use of criminal networks, using our full range of powers to target them and their funding streams. And we will bring further sanctions to restrict the capacity of Iran and the IRGC to do us harm.
1: British Foreign Secretary Ed Miliband has summoned the Iranian ambassador to make clear Britain will not tolerate threats on our soil after a suspected terror plot near the military base Royal Air Force, RAF, Fairford. Prime Minister Andy Burnham has said there are strong indications Iran played a part in the incident. Miliband also announced that two Iranian nationals have been designated for their role in hostile activity on behalf of the Iranian regime. According to Iranian Tasnim Agency in a statement released on Monday night, the Iranian Foreign Ministry strongly condemned claims by British officials attributing an alleged security incident at RAF Fairford to Iran, describing them as a vile plot to advance an anti-Iran campaign and evade accountability for Britain's participation in the U.S.-Israeli war of aggression against the Iranian nation. The Iranian statement read, "The British government cannot evade its political and legal responsibility for its allegations and their potential consequences by hiding behind vague expressions without providing solid evidence and reasons." The Iranian Foreign Ministry said Britain's record of fabricating security allegations against other countries is well known, noting that such claims have, in some cases, led to damaging tensions and conflicts in West Asia.

0: there. Just pick it up from there.
1: I was wondering if...
0: I see now in conflicts, they bomb civilians from the sky. They send remotely controlled drones, and they're killing women and children, whether they are in boats or in Gaza. And as I said, a complete reversal of all the body of treaties and conventions that the UN has passed, so most of them led by the United States. So my message is you have to get back to play your serious role as a leader, playing a liberatory role for the rest of the world. So I think it's very unfortunate. However, the plans of targeting international criminal justice through the ICC was brewing all the time. We all heard his threats against the court. So the timing of how they announced the threat and made it official is curious. It can't be coincidental when they're so angry with the court. And that's why the first thing I did when I returned from Nuremberg to The Hague is to go to the staff of the ICC to show solidarity for their work in promoting international criminal justice and to protect those who've already been sanctioned. What struck

me immediately is only 20 women have been awarded Nobel laureates so far, out of all those categories. So I'm 21. So that in itself speaks how entrenched inequality against women is.

0: Last week, President Trump reached an agreement with Russia that Russia would supply, I think it was 300,000 barrels of diesel fuel in the short term, and then another 500,000 barrels longer term. The idea is to ease the pressure on American consumers by getting the price of diesel fuel to decline a little bit. He's under strong pressure to do something about the gas prices because, well, they're very expensive, and plus we got the November 3rd midterm elections coming up very soon. He's trying to reassure Americans that he's doing something about it. Now, the reason this is controversial is it may violate a 2022 law against letting Russia do these things unless they stop their aggression against Ukraine. There is bipartisan opposition from Republican and Democratic lawmakers. Trump is basically dismissing those concerns, saying that he's trying to do what's best for the United States of America. There's a strong feeling in Congress that the United States should support Ukraine unequivocally in its battle to repel the Russian invaders. They're very suspicious of anything having to do with Vladimir Putin. They don't want us to do anything that could be seen to be supporting Vladimir Putin, and this flies in the face of all of those things. It's unusual to see this much bipartisan opposition. I mean, Democrats complain about Trump, something he's done every day. But for Republicans to join in on that is unique. There was a meeting last Friday in Miami between President's envoys, Steve Witkoff and Jared Kushner, with a delegation from Ukraine and the Europeans, and they talked about the way forward, coming up with a unified proposal that they can present to Russia to try to end the war. And in this proposal, we expect there to be some sort of economic incentives to get the Russians to sign on to this deal. They see business deals as a way of trying to bring some peace in that troubled area. Lawmakers have been supportive of Ukraine and President Zelensky throughout this four-year war, now almost 5 years. They feel that Russia is the aggressor, taking territory away from Ukraine. They did pass a package of sanctions about a month ago that was in honor of Lindsey Graham, the late Senator Lindsey Graham. And those are written in such a way to give the president the ability to impose sanctions when he sees fit. Well, he's doing the exact opposite of that, of relaxing sanctions to let them export the diesel fuel. So that's where we are. Potentially very rich.
1: Three people were killed and 15 injured in Russian strikes on Kharkiv. Ukraine's State Emergency Service said rescuers recovered the bodies of three people from rubble in Kharkiv on Tuesday after Russian strikes that hit the city from Monday morning until late at night, Mayor Ihor Terekhov said. Until the very last moment, we hope to find them alive, he said. A morning strike destroyed several floors of an apartment building, and an evening strike destroyed an entire entrance of another residential building, Terekhov said. The strikes targeted residential areas and civilian infrastructure facilities, Terekhov added. Russian strike in Ukraine's western Lviv region damaged residential buildings in the village of Muravain, authorities said. Homes and vehicles were damaged, but no injuries were reported, the State Emergency Service said. Ukraine's air defenses shot down or jammed 88 of 108 Russian drones, with strikes recorded at 17 locations, the Air Force said.

the type of politics that you're facing. You know, he was saying to me that the AfD are clearly linked to Russia, funded, I believe. But I believe I'm right in saying that it's even closer than that. There is certainly misinformation, disinformation that is emanating from Russia into German politics, as I heard yesterday. And I've asked the question myself coming in to this role, because I gave a speech to the UN recently on this very topic. I don't think we knew back then the extent to which there was state-sponsored interference in the British democratic process. But I asked the question coming into Downing Street, well, was there interference in the 2016 referendum from Russia? And I've had the clear answer that yes, there was. And then these things are important now to put clearly on the record, and I believe help voters in Germany and France understand that some of this politics is instigated via our enemies, namely Russia. I think we've been too much on the back foot on that, actually, and we haven't informed people sufficiently about the extent to which people are seeking to disrupt the political process from overseas.

0: European countries should increase sanctions on Russia, and all Western nations should show their solidarity with Ukraine, Polish Prime Minister Donald Tusk said on Monday. Speaking at the Warsaw Security Forum, Tusk said that Moscow was not interested in a ceasefire, de-escalation, or peace, and that he was traveling to Brussels to push the issue of additional sanctions. However, a unified approach across Western nations could prove difficult after U.S. President Donald Trump temporarily lifted U.S. sanctions on Russian fuel designed to deprive Moscow of revenue for its war on Ukraine.
1: This is the moment when the Western world as a whole, Europe and the United States, should show Russia and Putin that it is prepared to pursue a policy of deterring Russia using even more decisive methods. I'm thinking primarily of sanctions.
2: Mam tu głównie na uwadze sankcje. Nie możemy mieć więcej iluzji wobec...
1: Ukraine will not be broken and will not be intimidated. Poland will not be broken and will not be intimidated. Europe, NATO, and the entire free world will not be broken and will not be intimidated. This message must go out today from every capital, from Warsaw to Washington. I am certain that our response in the coming hours, weeks, and months will be one of full solidarity and determination on the part of the free world, all capitals, and all political leaders. I very much hope so. Thank you very much.
2: Nie dadzą się złamać, nie dadzą się zastraszyć. Ten sygnał musi pójść dzisiaj z każdej...
0: Hackers forced the temperature of many French supermarket fridges up to 50 degrees Celsius overnight, causing fires and food losses at several hundred stores across the country in a major cyber attack. The Paris prosecutor's office said a large-scale attack was affecting connected refrigerators in several major food retailers across France, and reported damage included food losses and fires. Meanwhile, Prime Minister Sébastien Lecornu instructed France's National Cybersecurity Agency, ANSSI, to investigate, a person in his office said. They said France was coordinating with its European counterparts, as other countries may also be affected, while also investigating whether any other French firms were at risk. Les Mousquetaires, which owns retailer Intermarché, said around 150 of its stores had been hit, with fridges heated up to 50 degrees Celsius for 6 hours. It had thrown all the food away to avoid any sanitary risks. The incident comes against the background of growing concern over the potential havoc that can be caused in Europe in all sectors by malicious actors carrying out cyber attacks. President Emmanuel Macron, a strong supporter of Ukraine in its fight against the Russian invasion, last month ordered measures to protect France's critical infrastructure from Russian hybrid attacks. Industrial equipment such as refrigeration units, long isolated from the internet, are now connected via sensors or remote monitoring systems. According to experts, by light

0: should be standing up and how we should be revolting against an extremely violent system, and they're leading by example.
1: The mobilization, backed by unions and the far-left opposition France Unbowed Party, was to include a march through Paris started on midday, along with marches in other cities. It follows demonstrations on Thursday that saw more than 70,000 people take to the streets across France, with about 500 people arrested. French authorities had been hoping that the student protest movement that started in late September was starting to ease ahead of half-term holidays. The protests have seen students pile up dumpsters and other obstacles to block access to high schools, with clashes occasionally breaking out with police. On Monday, only 130 of France's 3,700 high schools were closed, according to the education ministry, though it stated that while the number of school closures is falling, the violence is intensifying. Several police officers and teachers have also been hurt, and on Monday, authorities said fireworks fired through a tube injured two school workers in Reims, one school worker in a Paris suburb, and a police officer outside a school in Marseille. At least 139 people, including children, have died after a boat carrying more than 300 migrants capsized off the coast of Djibouti in East Africa. Personal items likely belonging to the migrants, including shoes, were seen on the beach in a video shared on Sunday by the International Organization for Migration. The death toll provided on Sunday only includes those buried by authorities in Djibouti. Others have been buried by the migrants themselves, but they won't be added to the official count until authorities can verify the bodies. At least 84 people remained missing in one of the deadliest shipwrecks yet on the popular but perilous crossing from the Horn of Africa to the Arabian Peninsula, where many migrants seek work in rich Gulf nations. According to the IOM, the boat was traveling from Djibouti to Yemen when it capsized on Thursday night or Friday morning. More than 80 people survived, all of them Ethiopian nationals. Tens of thousands of migrants from the Horn of Africa travel every year through Djibouti and across the Bab el Mandeb Strait towards Gulf countries in search of safety and economic opportunities, the IOM said in its statement. That movement has continued despite newly escalating fighting in Yemen, on the other side of the

0: U.S. authorities conducted a pre-dawn raid on Monday on the Washington, D.C., home of Democratic U.S. Representative Ilhan Omar of Minnesota, an outspoken critic of Donald Trump, who has been the target of political insults by the Republican president as part of an ongoing investigation. Omar wrote on social media that the U.S. government is being weaponized to target a political enemy of the president. Other Democrats accuse Trump and his administration of abuse of power. Omar is seeking a fifth two-year term in the U.S. House of Representatives in the midterm elections on November 3rd. Supporters of Democratic U.S. Representative Ilhan Omar rallied in Minneapolis after federal authorities searched her Washington area home. Speakers called the search politically motivated and urged voters to turn out in next month's elections. The quickly organized rally in Omar's 5th congressional district drew Somali American and indigenous community leaders and coincided with Indigenous Peoples Day. The search was carried out under a federal warrant by Homeland Security investigators, indicating an immigration-related investigation.
1: Officials say that the search was conducted with a warrant, but the facts and the allegations remain under investigation and no conviction proves wrongdoing. That distinction really, really matters. In a democracy, acquisitions must be tested in court.
2: That's right.
1: Not amplified as political weapons.
3: That's right.
0: Campaigning in Youngstown, Ohio, Trump quickly turned to Omar, who was born in Somalia and became a U.S. citizen in 2000, settling in Minnesota, home to a large community of Somalis. He urged supporters to vote Republican if you want to stop Ohio from being plundered, ransacked, and destroyed like Minnesota's being destroyed.

0: manner very carefully. I've always found her to be totally crooked personally, but that has nothing to do with me. I think she's a terrible person, just a complainer. She comes from a country that is a non-country, and then she comes over here and she complains about our Constitution. I think she's a terrible person, but that's really up to the DOJ. I have nothing to do with it.
1: Protesters in India's eastern state of Bihar scaled police barricades on Tuesday, October 13th, demanding the chief election commissioner's resignation over a controversial revision of voter lists. Demonstrators chanted slogans and clashed with officers as they attempted to breach metal barricades, with police pushing them back and later detaining several people. Protesters have held almost daily demonstrations this month to demand Commissioner Gyanesh Kumar's resignation over the revisions critics say favor Prime Minister Narendra Modi's Bharatiya Janata Party, BJP. The Election Commission has denied favoring any party and said wrongly deleted voters can re-enroll, while the BJP has accused rivals of trying to undermine democracy by wrongly questioning legitimate electoral processes. Demonstrators from former Prime Minister Imran Khan's party youth wing marched in Pakistan's Khyber district on Monday, October 12th, to protest emergency rule imposed in Khyber Pakhtunkhwa province after authorities suspended the party's provincial government. President Asif Ali Zardari on Sunday, October 11th, declared a state of emergency in northwestern Khyber Pakhtunkhwa province, which borders Afghanistan, and suspended the government led by Khan's Pakistan Tehreek-e-Insaf, PTI, party. Pakistan detained politicians after suspending its provincial government under an emergency rule, escalating a confrontation between Khan and the country's military establishment.
2: और ये तकरीबन 4.5 करोड़ खैबर पख्तूनख्वा का जो आवाम है 4.5 करोड़ इसके साथ गद्दारी है हम मुज़म्मत करते हैं इसके और हम ये मुतालिबा करते हैं कि खैबर पख्तूनख्वा का हुकूमत बहाल किया जाए और वज़ीर आला मोहम्मद सुहेल अफरीदी को अपने ओहदे पर दोबारा बिठाया जाए
1: Another brief protest took place in Peshawar, the capital of Khyber Pakhtunkhwa province, where protesters chanted slogans and quickly dispersed to avoid arrest. Drone footage on Sunday, October 11th, showed the devastation caused by powerful winds after Hurricane Isaias made landfall early on Saturday, killing at least 4 people and leaving about 670,000 residents in Florida, Alabama, Georgia, and Mississippi without power, according to local authorities and electricity monitoring services. 2 of the deaths resulted from trees falling on homes, according to local media and authorities. Authorities in Florida had received no search and rescue requests shortly after landfall, in a sign of limited impact, Governor Ron DeSantis said. But hazardous conditions remained, and storm surges, flash flooding, damaging winds, and a risk of tornadoes across parts of the U.S. Southeast were expected, the National Hurricane Center said. In Florida, power restoration was marked as a priority, authorities said, while highways, bridges, and airports were reopening, and teams were assessing the damage. About 420,000 customers in Florida, 190,000 in Alabama, 43,000 in Georgia, and 17,000 in Mississippi had no power as of midday Saturday, according to tracking firm PowerOutage.us.

For decades, government responded to economic shocks by following the Depression-era prescriptions, boost the economy during recessions by reducing interest rates and hiking government spending.

0: and did the opposite to slow a booming economy. However, during the oil crisis of the 1970s, it seemed that the recipe of when and how measures should be implemented no longer worked. They didn't reduce unemployment, but led to uncontrolled inflation instead. Robert Hull and Michael Woodford were awarded this year's prize in economic sciences for coming up with an improved model that took into account how consumers and businesses actually made decisions about whether to invest and spend. The laureates' work provided the foundations for the models that are now used by central banks and governments around the world. With them, we are now better equipped to deal with shocks in the economy, such as energy crisis.
1: Ireland has proposed an 8% reduction to the European Union's next long-term budget, setting out a 1.6 trillion euro spending plan for the period from 2028 to 2034. The proposal, presented under Ireland's rotating EU presidency, aims to bridge disagreements among member states over spending priorities and the financial burden of funding the bloc's policies. The revised budget would reduce the European Commission's original proposal by approximately 141 billion euros, although overall spending would still be around 30% higher than under the current seven-year framework. The European Commission has called for increased investment in defense, security, and economic competitiveness, while several member states are pushing to protect funding for agriculture and regional development. Ireland's compromise proposal seeks to balance these competing demands by adjusting spending across several major policy areas. Under the plan, funding for agriculture, fisheries, and regional development would be reduced by 3% compared with the Commission's proposal. Spending on competitiveness and security would face a larger reduction of 13%, despite growing calls for Europe to strengthen its defense capabilities and technological development. The proposal also includes approximately 55 billion euros in additional financing through customs duties, revenues linked to carbon emissions permits, and contributions from large companies operating in the EU. However, the proposed cuts have already drawn criticism from some of the bloc's largest financial contributors, including Germany, Sweden, and the Netherlands. European leaders are scheduled to discuss the Irish proposal at a summit in Brussels on October 15th and 16th, with the final budget requiring unanimous approval from all 27 member states. China and the European Union have reached an agreement aimed at managing Chinese hybrid vehicle exports to Europe, easing trade tensions while introducing new restrictions on one of the fastest-growing segments of the automotive market. The agreement follows 3 months of negotiations between Chinese and European officials over rising vehicle imports and growing concerns about competition in the European car industry. The European Trade Commissioner said that the arrangement could reduce Chinese hybrid vehicle exports to the bloc by more than half, although the final implementation details have yet to be announced. China's Commerce Ministry presented the agreement as a step toward more stable trade relations, saying that it will protect Chinese manufacturers and allow continued export growth. The agreement also provides for an increase in permitted export volumes compared with 2025 levels, offering Chinese automakers opportunities to maintain their presence in the European market. Chinese hybrid vehicle exports to the European Union have surged in recent years, tripling to approximately $7.5 billion in the first half of 2026, compared with the same period last year. The rapid expansion followed the introduction of additional European tariffs on Chinese-made electric vehicles in 2024, prompting manufacturers to increase shipments of hybrid models that were exempt from those duties. Chinese automakers have also benefited from growing European demand for plug-in hybrids, particularly in markets where charging infrastructure remains

0: limited. However, the new export quotas could slow that expansion and increase competitive pressure on Chinese manufacturers seeking to strengthen their position in Europe. For European manufacturers, the arrangement comes amid intensifying competition from Chinese brands that have rapidly gained market share in the hybrid vehicle segment. The agreement represents an effort by Brussels and Beijing to manage trade disputes through negotiations while balancing market access, industrial competition, and long-term economic cooperation.
1: Through the current tensions in the Middle East, we have clearly learned how badly the Korean economy is shaken when existing sea lanes are blocked. The newly opened Arctic route will become another sea lane, another option, and another lifeline to rely on in times of crisis. We still have many challenges to tackle together, including identifying more demand for time-sensitive cargo and loading cargo onto ships coming back after unloading in Europe.
0: South Korean President Lee Jae-myung on Tuesday welcomed home the first South Korean container ship to sail to Europe and back via the Arctic, as Seoul pushes to launch regular services on the route by 2030, despite diplomatic and commercial hurdles. At a ceremony in the port city of Busan, Lee presented flower garlands to the Pan-STAR Akro's captain and crew, who returned on Sunday after a 50-day voyage that included stops in Felixstowe, Rotterdam, and Gdansk. Authorities said the route, which seeks to benefit from reduced ice cover in northern waters due to climate change, should cut sailing time by about a third compared with the Suez Canal route. Obstacles remain, however, with the route hugging Russia's Arctic coast, risking friction with Western allies seeking to isolate Moscow over its war in Ukraine.
2: So we have a global economy that has been very resilient, but we may be reaching some of the limits of that resilience. And so, indeed, the war in the Middle East and the high energy prices has been a big factor, one of the main forces. But then the part that's, I think, important to take away from it is that we've also seen a lot of resilience within commodity markets. If it hadn't been for the type of resilience that we've seen in terms of the release of inventories, the response from other non-Gulf producers, the lower oil demand, and the lower intensity of oil at the global level, then in that type of scenario, actually global growth would have been 2.5 instead of 3.1, what we have in the moment. So that is one factor. The base of global growth is getting narrower. And so you could say that there is some fragility or vulnerability embedded in that. And indeed, we are seeing a fairly small number of countries that are benefiting from this AI-related boom. And the bulk of the economies are affected by the energy shock and such. And that is the dominating factor for many of those economies that are not plugged in the AI supply chain. So the implication of all of this is that, you know, the divergences that we're seeing at the global economy are here to stay. And I think this is also important to keep in mind when we think about how difficult it's going to be for many of these economies to rebuild policy space and to be able to reduce debt and to also bring inflation down to targets.

0: The 2026 World Cup exposed a failure of FIFA's leadership to implement its own human rights policies. This World Cup was the first one to actually implement FIFA's human rights policies from the beginning, from the bidding until implementation. So there was a high expectation, especially from human rights groups and civil society organizations, about how this tournament was going to do that. And according to our reporting, the lack of ownership of those principles by FIFA's leadership led to a government, to a tournament that put profit over people. With the upcoming FIFA's presidential elections, we think this is an important moment to reflect on governance changes and reforms within FIFA. The first one relates to, of course, how World Cups are bidding and how human rights should be at the core of those processes, not merely as a checkbox exercise, as it was done for 2030 and 2034. But really through an in-depth analysis and consultation with civil society organizations to make sure that any World Cup does not repeat the same mistakes as the 2026 World Cup.
1: I'm happy to formally announce that Rwanda is bidding to bring the thrill of racing back to Africa by hosting Formula One Grand Prix.
2: Rwanda will host a Formula One race from the early 2030s in a 10-year deal. Formula One has not raced in Africa since the last South African Grand Prix was held at Kyalami, north of Johannesburg in 1993. The track where the Rwandan race will happen is yet to be built. It will be near an international airport being built at Bugesera, some 40 kilometers from the capital, Kigali. Racing in Africa will fulfill a long-held ambition for 7-time world champion Lewis Hamilton, the only black driver in F1. The 41-year-old British driver has said he has been fighting in the background for years to have a race in Africa.
3: Picks it off the boards across the bottom.
2: The Minnesota Wild beat the Vegas Golden Knights 4-2 on Monday, scoring 3 goals in the first period. Matt Boldy opened the scoring before Max Shabanov added a power play goal, and Danila Yurov made it 3-0.
3: Shabanov fires.
2: Wild forward Nico Sturm left the game in the first period after being hit in the head by a shot from teammate Jared Spurgeon.
3: Brink supports the play.
2: Vegas fought back, with Rasmus Anderson scoring in the second period and William Karlsson bringing the Golden Knights within one in the third. Joel Eriksson Ek sealed the win with an empty net goal with 1:22 remaining.
4: Good slow-mo look here with the puck.
2: The Wild have killed 21 of 22 penalties this season, the best rate in the NHL.
3: Sinek, a shot. He scores!

0: Saudi.
1: Yemeni government forces carried out 9 airstrikes targeting Houthi fighters and military equipment in the southwestern Taiz province as escalation continues to rage across the country, according to the army. The Taiz Military Axis Media Center said warplanes belonging to the Yemeni armed forces carried out 5 strikes in the Al-Dabab area and 4 others in Al-Misrak district. The strikes targeted Houthi personnel and military equipment, the center said. It added that clashes were also ongoing between government forces and Houthi fighters on the Al-Shakab front south of Taiz. The military did not provide details on casualties or damage. Meanwhile, the Taiz Office of Yemen's Human Rights Ministry said in a statement late Monday that 6 civilians, including a girl, were killed and others were injured in Houthi shelling that struck densely populated villages in rural Taiz on Sunday. In Taiz City, the office said 17 civilians, including 5 women and 6 children, were injured and 7 homes were damaged in Houthi shelling over the previous 24 hours. The office did not specify the nature or severity of the injuries or the extent of the damage early Tuesday. The non-governmental Taiz Human Rights Center accused the Houthis of shelling the area around Al-Safwa Hospital, a private facility in central Taiz City. It said a shell landed near the hospital, causing material damage to patient rooms and frightening patients and medical staff. U.S. President Donald Trump criticized Yemen's Houthis for misbehaving very badly.
2: Do you think the Houthi attacks increased related to the U.S. mid-elections?
3: I don't know how it affects the election. I don't take that into account. I just know Iran will never have a nuclear weapon. And that's now happened. They're never going to have a nuclear weapon. But the Houthis are misbehaving, yes.
4: Husiler tarafından 10 Ekim'de Riyad Kral Halid Uluslararası Havalimanı'nı hedef alan ve 12 kişinin hayatını kaybettiği, 309 kişinin yaralandığı saldırıları en güçlü biçimde lanetliyoruz. 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

The Secretary General strongly condemns the continued Houthi attacks on Saudi Arabia, especially on Saudi civilian infrastructure, including the airports. You saw that we issued a statement over the weekend, which he strongly condemned the lethal attack by the Houthis on King Khalid International Airport in Riyadh on Saturday, which reportedly killed 12 civilians and injured many more. Volker Turk, a high commissioner, also issued a statement saying he was appalled by the repeated attacks over the past few days by the Houthis on the airports in Saudi Arabia. Attacks on civilians, attacks on civilian infrastructure are a violation of international law, and they must stop. The Secretary General also remains deeply concerned about the ongoing military escalation inside Yemen and calls upon parties to exercise restraint and prevent any further escalation. He urges all parties to uphold their obligation under international humanitarian law and to refrain from directing attacks against civilians and civilian infrastructure, and to take constant care to spare the civilian population as well as civilian objects.

Mahmoud Hussein al-Birkawi, a Jordanian citizen killed in Saturday's attack by Iran-backed Houthis in Yemen on King Khalid International Airport in the Saudi capital Riyadh, was laid to rest in his hometown of Amman. Birkawi's body was brought to Jordan overland from Saudi Arabia through the Omari border crossing between Jordan and Saudi Arabia and was buried at Sahab Cemetery in the capital, Amman. Jordanian Royal Court Chief Yusuf al-Assawi, along with Birkawi's family and relatives, attended the funeral. During the ceremony, Assawi conveyed the condolence messages of Jordan's King Abdullah II and Crown Prince Hussein bin Abdullah to the family. It was learned that Birkawi, who had lived in Saudi Arabia for about 2 years and worked at a business in the airport, was married and the father of two children, aged 5 and 1. My son died in a brutal attack. Speaking to an Anadolu agency correspondent after the funeral, Birkawi's father, Hussein Birkawi, said he believes in God's will and wished that no one else would suffer a similar pain. The grieving father continued, "Our son died in a brutal attack. I do not wish what happened to me on any person. Only those who live this pain know it." According to the toll announced in Saudi Arabia, 12 people of different nationalities were killed and 309 were injured in Saturday's attack on King Khalid International Airport in Riyadh. One of the injured later died as well. Jordan's foreign ministry said in a statement on Sunday that one Jordanian citizen was killed and 4 Jordanian citizens were injured in the attack.

0: vampires.
1: A Syrian woman killed in Saturday's missile attack on the King Khalid International Airport in Riyadh was a widowed mother of four who had been living in Saudi Arabia for 5 years. The Syrian embassy in Riyadh announced the death of the woman, Buthaina Ahmad Awaida, and issued condolences to her family.
2: فخالتي اللي مقيمة بالرياض صارت تبعت لنا على المجموعة أنه يا جماعة أنا ماني مرتاحة بوسينة مفقودة أو ضايعة أو ما عم نعرف عجب هي طيارتها طلعت طيارتها ما طلعت وصلت على مكة ما وصلت ما يعني ما صارت يعني بس تعملنا إن شاء الله خير.
1: Relatives who gathered to mourn Awaida in her hometown of Hafasraja in Idlib province on Sunday said she will be buried in Mecca, the holiest city in Islam, in accordance with her wishes. Her nephew said she had undergone difficult circumstances during Syria's war and was separated from her children, who had left the country earlier. Eventually, she was able to join her daughter, who was living in Saudi Arabia after getting a visa to go to Mecca for the Hajj pilgrimage. Her family spent hours frantically calling the Syrian embassy after they saw the news of the airport attack and were unable to reach her. They got word Sunday morning that she was dead.

0: European leaders have strongly condemned the deadly Houthi attack on Riyadh's international airport, expressing solidarity with Saudi Arabia and warning of growing threats to regional stability and global transportation. European Commission President Ursula von der Leyen described the attack as a dangerous escalation, warning that the violence was pushing the Middle East into a wider spiral of instability.
1: The deadliest Houthi attack so far on Riyadh's airport marks a dangerous escalation. Our thoughts are with the victims and their families. We stand in solidarity with Saudi Arabia and its people. These attacks by Iran's proxies are pushing the region into a spiral of violence. They are destabilizing crucial global transport and energy.

0: Notes with shockwaves sent through the world. These murderous attacks at civilians must stop at once.
1: Her remarks followed a devastating strike on King Khalid International Airport in Riyadh, which caused civilian casualties, damaged airport facilities, and forced authorities to suspend flight operations. German Foreign Minister Johann Wadephul strongly condemned the attack in a written statement on X, describing it as a terrorist act against Saudi Arabia and civilian aviation. British Foreign Secretary Ed Miliband said in a statement that he was appalled by the attack, expressing solidarity with those affected. France's Foreign Ministry also issued a written statement condemning the assault and reaffirming its full solidarity with Saudi Arabia, pledging continued support for the kingdom in protecting its territory and infrastructure. Italian Prime Minister Giorgia Meloni strongly condemned the strike in a written statement on X, emphasizing that attacks against civilians and civilian infrastructure were unacceptable and must stop. Dutch Foreign Minister Tom Berendsen condemned the attack in a social media statement, expressing the Netherlands' full solidarity with Saudi Arabia and its Gulf partners. Spain's foreign ministry described the assault as a brutal terrorist attack in a written statement reaffirming its support for Saudi Arabia and the Yemeni government. Austrian Chancellor Christian Stocker condemned the attack in the strongest terms in a written statement on X, describing the targeting of civilian infrastructure as inexcusable and expressing full solidarity with Saudi Arabia. European governments are calling for an immediate end to attacks on civilians as fears grow that the escalating conflict could further destabilize the Middle East and disrupt vital global transport and trade routes. Three Palestinians were killed in an Israeli army attack targeting a tent in Khan Yunis in the southern Gaza Strip, according to local health sources. Health sources said an Israeli army drone targeted a tent in the Janoub al-Burak area in central Khan Yunis. The strike killed three Palestinians and wounded several others, although further details about the victims and the extent of their injuries were not immediately available. Eyewitnesses reported that mobile phones were being charged inside the tent when it was targeted by the drone. The circumstances surrounding the presence of the phones in the tent were not immediately clear. The attack adds to the ongoing toll of violence on Palestinians across the Gaza Strip, where civilians continue to face the threat of airstrikes and gunfire. Khan Yunis in southern Gaza has repeatedly been affected by Israeli military operations, leaving residents exposed to continued insecurity. Meanwhile, medical sources at Al-Shifa Hospital announced the death of six-year-old Jihad Iyad al-Gandour, who had been critically wounded by Israeli army gunfire in the Jabalia refugee camp in northern Gaza on the previous day. According to the sources, the child succumbed to his injuries on Monday after being seriously wounded in the shooting. His death adds to the number of children and other civilians reported killed or injured amid the continuing violence in the Gaza Strip.

In this part of the valley recently, there's a pincer movement from settlers who came from inside the town, but also from the checkpoint and from another entrance, kind of closed in on the people that were harvesting at the end of the town. So now people have pulled back. The last years we were harvesting just fine. Over the last 2 years, settlers have been attacking people, plow their lands. They've been confiscating tractors, confiscating plows, horses, mules, attacking the plowmen. What they tend to do is use the drone for reconnaissance to find isolated groups of people to pick them off, to assault them. And so when we go in groups, we'll be in the same area, but if people, you know, are a bit too far away from one another, leaves them susceptible to attack. We can't harvest our own trees. They steal what we harvest, whether the trees themselves, they destroy them, whether the fruit itself, they confiscate it and they press it in the settlement mills. They now have in the outposts, they now have olive mills that are being set up.

0: Since UNGA, Mr. Speaker, we have been in close contact with the US about protective security at our shared bases. I want to thank our police and military personnel for their swift response to the incidents at RAF Fairford and RAF Molesworth. My right honourable friend, the Home Secretary, will update the House regarding the incident at RAF Fairford, but I can confirm our assessment that it is highly likely to have been coordinated in Iran, almost certainly directed by Iran's Islamic Revolutionary Guard. We will not tolerate these threats on our soil. We will crack down on Iran's use of criminal networks, using our full range of powers to target them and their funding streams. And we will bring further sanctions to restrict the capacity of Iran and the IRGC to do us harm.
1: British Foreign Secretary Ed Miliband has summoned the Iranian ambassador to make clear Britain will not tolerate threats on our soil after a suspected terror plot near the military base Royal Air Force, RAF, Fairford. Prime Minister Andy Burnham has said there are strong indications Iran played a part in the incident. Miliband also announced that two Iranian nationals have been designated for their role in hostile activity on behalf of the Iranian regime. According to Iranian Tasnim Agency in a statement released on Monday night, the Iranian Foreign Ministry strongly condemned claims by British officials attributing an alleged security incident at RAF Fairford to Iran, describing them as a vile plot to advance an anti-Iran campaign and evade accountability for Britain's participation in the U.S.-Israeli war of aggression against the Iranian nation. The Iranian statement read, "The British government cannot evade its political and legal responsibility for its allegations and their potential consequences by hiding behind vague expressions without providing solid evidence and reasons." The Iranian Foreign Ministry said Britain's record of fabricating security allegations against other countries is well known, noting that such claims have, in some cases, led to damaging tensions and conflicts in West Asia.

0: there. Just pick it up from there.
1: I was wondering if...
0: I see now in conflicts, they bomb civilians from the sky. They send remotely controlled drones, and they're killing women and children, whether they are in boats or in Gaza. And as I said, a complete reversal of all the body of treaties and conventions that the UN has passed, so most of them led by the United States. So my message is you have to get back to play your serious role as a leader, playing a liberatory role for the rest of the world. So I think it's very unfortunate. However, the plans of targeting international criminal justice through the ICC was brewing all the time. We all heard these threats against the court. So the timing of how they announced the threat and made it official is curious. It can't be coincidental when they're so angry with the court. And that's why the first thing I did when I returned from Nuremberg to The Hague is to go to the staff of the ICC to show solidarity for their work in promoting international criminal justice and to protect those who've already been sanctioned. What struck me immediately is only 20 women have been awarded Nobel laureates so far, out of all those categories. So I'm 21. So that in itself speaks how entrenched inequality against women is. And

0: Last week, President Trump reached an agreement with Russia that Russia would supply, I think it was 300,000 barrels of diesel fuel in the short term, and then another 500,000 barrels longer term. The idea is to ease the pressure on American consumers by getting the price of diesel fuel to decline a little bit. He's under strong pressure to do something about the gas prices because, well, they're very expensive, and plus we got the November 3rd midterm elections coming up very soon, and he's trying to reassure Americans that he's doing something about it. Now, the reason this is controversial is it may violate a 2022 law against letting Russia do these things unless they stop their aggression against Ukraine. There is bipartisan opposition from Republican and Democratic lawmakers. Trump is basically dismissing those concerns, saying that he's trying to do what's best for the United States of America. There's a strong feeling in Congress that the United States should support Ukraine unequivocally in its battle to repel the Russian invaders. They're very suspicious of anything having to do with Vladimir Putin. They don't want us to do anything that could be seen to be supporting Vladimir Putin, and this flies in the face of all of those things. It's unusual to see this much bipartisan opposition. I mean, Democrats complain about Trump, something he's done every day. But for Republicans to join in on that is unique. There was a meeting last Friday in Miami between President's envoys Steve Witkoff and Jared Kushner with a delegation from Ukraine and the Europeans, and they talked about the way forward, coming up with a unified proposal that they can present to Russia to try to end the war. And in this proposal, we expect there to be some sort of economic incentives to get the Russians to sign on to this deal. They see business deals as a way of trying to bring some peace in that troubled area. Lawmakers have been supportive of Ukraine and President Zelensky throughout this four-year war, now almost 5 years. They feel that Russia is the aggressor, taking territory away from Ukraine. They did pass a package of sanctions about a month ago that was in honor of Lindsey Graham, the late Senator Lindsey Graham. And those are written in such a way to give the president the ability to impose sanctions when he sees fit. Well, he's doing the exact opposite of that, of relaxing sanctions to let them export the diesel fuel. So that's where we are.
1: Three people were killed and 15 injured in Russian strikes on Kharkiv. Ukraine's state emergency service said rescuers recovered the bodies of three people from rubble in Kharkiv on Tuesday after Russian strikes that hit the city from Monday morning until late at night, Mayor Ihor Terekhov said. Until the very last moment, we hope to find them alive, he said. A morning strike destroyed several floors of an apartment building, and an evening strike destroyed an entire entrance of another residential building, Terekhov said. The strikes targeted residential areas and civilian infrastructure facilities, Terekhov added. Russian strike in Ukraine's western Lviv region damaged residential buildings in the village of Muravain, authorities said. Homes and vehicles were damaged, but no injuries were reported, the state emergency service said. Ukraine's air defenses shot down or jammed 88 of 108 Russian drones, with strikes recorded at 17 locations, the Air Force said.

doing. And one thing I did say to Chancellor Merz yesterday is we need to support you in taking on the threat that you face, and particularly the type of politics that you're facing. You know, he was saying to me that the AfD are clearly linked to Russia, funded, I believe. But I believe I'm right in saying that it's even closer than that. There is certainly misinformation, disinformation that is emanating from Russia into German politics, as I heard yesterday. And I've asked the question myself coming in to this role, because I gave a speech to the UN recently on this very topic. I don't think we knew back then the extent to which there was state-sponsored interference in the British democratic process. But I asked the question coming into Downing Street, well, was there interference in the 2016 referendum from Russia? And I've had the clear answer that yes, there was. And then these things are important now to put clearly on the record, and I believe help voters in Germany and France understand that some of this politics is instigated via our enemies, namely Russia. I think we've been too much on the back foot on that, actually, and we haven't informed people sufficiently about the extent to which people are seeking to disrupt the political process from overseas.

0: European countries should increase sanctions on Russia, and all Western nations should show their solidarity with Ukraine, Polish Prime Minister Donald Tusk said on Monday. Speaking at the Warsaw Security Forum, Tusk said that Moscow was not interested in a ceasefire, de-escalation, or peace, and that he was traveling to Brussels to push the issue of additional sanctions. However, a unified approach across Western nations could prove difficult after U.S. President Donald Trump temporarily lifted U.S. sanctions on Russian fuel designed to deprive Moscow of revenue for its war on Ukraine.
1: This is the moment when the Western world as a whole, Europe and the United States, should show Russia and Putin that it is prepared to pursue a policy of deterring Russia using even more decisive methods. I'm thinking primarily of sanctions. Ukraine will not be broken and will not be intimidated. Poland will not be broken and will not be intimidated. Europe, NATO, and the entire free world will not be broken and will not be intimidated. This message must go out today from every capital, from Warsaw to Washington. I am certain that our response in the coming hours, weeks, and months will be one of full solidarity and determination on the part of the free world, all capitals, and all political leaders. I very much hope so. Thank you very much.
2: Nie dadzą się złamać, nie dadzą się zastraszyć. Ten sygnał musi pójść dzisiaj z każdej.
0: Hackers forced the temperature of many French supermarket fridges up to 50 degrees Celsius overnight, causing fires and food losses at several hundred stores across the country in a major cyber attack. The Paris prosecutor's office said a large-scale attack was affecting connected refrigerators in several major food retailers across France, and reported damage included food losses and fires. Meanwhile, Prime Minister Sébastien Lecornu instructed France's National Cybersecurity Agency, ANSSI, to investigate, a person in his office said. They said France was coordinating with its European counterparts, as other countries may also be affected, while also investigating whether any other French firms were at risk. Les Mousquetaires, which owns retailer Intermarché, said around 150 of its stores had been hit, with fridges heated up to 50 degrees Celsius for 6 hours. It had thrown all the food away to avoid any sanitary risks. The incident comes against the background of growing concern over the potential havoc that can be caused in Europe in all sectors by malicious actors carrying out cyber attacks. President Emmanuel Macron, a strong supporter of Ukraine in its fight against the Russian invasion, last month ordered measures to protect France's critical infrastructure from Russian hybrid attacks. Industrial equipment such as refrigeration units, long isolated from the internet, are now connected via sensors or remote monitoring systems. According to experts, by likely affecting hundreds of units simultaneously, the attack demonstrated a certain level of sophistication.

I'm here because this is one of the places where it started. They have been going for almost 3 weeks now, students occupying the school and teachers striking in solidarity with them, which is an incredible, beautiful solidarity to see. And again, the French students are now showing the world how we

movement that started in late September was starting to ease ahead of half-term holidays. The protests have seen students pile up dumpsters and other obstacles to block access to high schools, with clashes occasionally breaking out with police. On Monday, only 130 of France's 3,700 high schools were closed, according to the Education Ministry, though it stated that while the number of school closures is falling, the violence is intensifying. Several police officers and teachers have also been hurt, and on Monday, authorities said fireworks fired through a tube injured two school workers in Reims, one school worker in a Paris suburb, and a police officer outside a school in Marseille. At least 139 people, including children, have died after a boat carrying more than 300 migrants capsized off the coast of Djibouti in East Africa. Personal items likely belonging to the migrants, including shoes, were seen on the beach in a video shared on Sunday by the International Organization for Migration. The death toll provided on Sunday only includes those buried by authorities in Djibouti. Others have been buried by the migrants themselves, but they won't be added to the official count until authorities can verify the bodies. At least 84 people remained missing in one of the deadliest shipwrecks yet on the popular but perilous crossing from the Horn of Africa to the Arabian Peninsula, where many migrants seek work in rich Gulf nations. According to the IOM, the boat was traveling from Djibouti to Yemen when it capsized on Thursday night or Friday morning. More than 80 people survived, all of them Ethiopian nationals. Tens of thousands of migrants from the Horn of Africa travel every year through Djibouti and across the Bab el Mandeb Strait towards Gulf countries in search of safety and economic opportunities, the IOM said in its statement. That movement has continued despite newly escalating fighting in Yemen, on the other side of the

0: U.S. authorities conducted a pre-dawn raid on Monday on the Washington, D.C., home of Democratic U.S. Representative Ilhan Omar of Minnesota, an outspoken critic of Donald Trump, who has been the target of political insults by the Republican president as part of an ongoing investigation. Omar wrote on social media that the U.S. government is being weaponized to target a political enemy of the president. Other Democrats accuse Trump and his administration of abuse of power. Omar is seeking a fifth two-year term in the U.S. House of Representatives in the midterm elections on November 3rd. Supporters of Democratic U.S. Representative Ilhan Omar rallied in Minneapolis after federal authorities searched her Washington area home. Speakers called the search politically motivated and urged voters to turn out in next month's elections. The quickly organized rally in Omar's 5th congressional district drew Somali American and indigenous community leaders and coincided with Indigenous People's Day. The search was carried out under a federal warrant by Homeland Security investigators, indicating an immigration-related investigation.
1: Officials say that the search was conducted with a warrant, but the facts and the allegations remain under investigation and no conviction proves wrongdoing. That distinction really, really matters. In a democracy, accusations must be tested in court.
2: That's right.
1: Not amplified as political weapons.
3: That's right.
0: Campaigning in Youngstown, Ohio, Trump quickly turned to Omar, who was born in Somalia and became a U.S. citizen in 2000, settling in Minnesota, home to a large community of Somalis. He urged supporters to vote Republican if you want to stop Ohio from being plundered, ransacked, and destroyed like Minnesota's being destroyed.
4: To be totally crooked personally, but that has nothing to do with me. I think she's a terrible person, just a complainer. She comes from a country that is a non-country, and then she comes over here and she complains about our Constitution. I think she's a terrible person, but that's really up to the DOJ. I have nothing to do with it.

0: Protesters in India's eastern state of Bihar scaled police barricades on Tuesday, October 13th, demanding the chief election commissioner's resignation over a controversial revision of voter lists. Demonstrators chanted slogans and clashed with officers as they attempted to breach metal barricades, with police pushing them back and later detaining several people. Protesters have held almost daily demonstrations this month to demand Commissioner Gyanesh Kumar's resignation over the revisions critics say favor Prime Minister Narendra Modi's Bharatiya Janata Party, BJP. The Election Commission has denied favoring any party and said wrongly deleted voters can re-enroll, while the BJP has accused rivals of trying to undermine democracy by wrongly questioning legitimate electoral processes. Demonstrators from former Prime Minister Imran Khan's party youth wing marched in Pakistan's Khyber district on Monday, October 12th, to protest emergency rule imposed in Khyber Pakhtunkhwa province after authorities suspended the party's provincial government. President Asif Ali Zardari on Sunday, October 11th, declared a state of emergency in northwestern Khyber Pakhtunkhwa province, which borders Afghanistan, and suspended the government led by Khan's Pakistan Tehreek-e-Insaf, PTI, party. Pakistan detained politicians after suspending its provincial government under an emergency rule, escalating a confrontation between Khan and the country's military establishment.
1: और ये तकरीबन 4.5 करोड़ द खैबर पख्तूनख्वा का जो आवाम है 4.5 करोड़ इसके साथ गद्दारी है हम मुज़म्मत करते हैं इसके और हम ये मुतालिबा करते हैं कि खैबर पख्तूनख्वा का हुकूमत बहाल किया जाए और वज़ीर आला मोहम्मद सुहेल अफरीदी को अपने ओहदे पर दोबारा बिठाया जाए
0: Another brief protest took place in Peshawar, the capital of Khyber Pakhtunkhwa province, where protesters chanted slogans and quickly dispersed to avoid arrest. Drone footage on Sunday, October 11th, showed the devastation caused by powerful winds after Hurricane Isaias made landfall early on Saturday, killing at least 4 people and leaving about 670,000 residents in Florida, Alabama, Georgia, and Mississippi without power, according to local authorities and electricity monitoring services. 2 of the deaths resulted from trees falling on homes, according to local media and authorities. Authorities in Florida had received no search and rescue requests shortly after landfall, in a sign of limited impact, Governor Ron DeSantis said. But hazardous conditions remained, and storm surges, flash flooding, damaging winds, and a risk of tornadoes across parts of the U.S. Southeast were expected, the National Hurricane Center said. In Florida, power restoration was marked as a priority, authorities said, while highways, bridges, and airports were reopening and teams were assessing the damage. About 420,000 customers in Florida, 190,000 in Alabama, 43,000 in Georgia, and 17,000 in Mississippi had no power as of midday Saturday, according to tracking firm PowerOutage.us.

For decades, government responded to economic shocks by following the Depression-era prescriptions, boost the economy during recessions by reducing interest rates and hiking government spendings, and do the opposite to slow a booming economy. However, during the oil crisis of the 1970s, it seemed that the recipe of when and how measures should be implemented no longer worked. They didn't reduce unemployment, but led to uncontrolled inflation instead. Robert Ho and Michael Woodford were awarded this year's prize in economic sciences for coming up with an improved model

0: that took into account how consumers and businesses actually made decisions about whether to invest and spend. The Laureate's work provided the foundations for the models that are now used by central banks and governments around the world. With them, we are now better equipped to deal with shocks in the economy, such as energy crisis.
1: Ireland has proposed an 8% reduction to the European Union's next long-term budget, setting out a 1.6 trillion euro spending plan for the period from 2028 to 2034. The proposal, presented under Ireland's rotating EU presidency, aims to bridge disagreements among member states over spending priorities and the financial burden of funding the bloc's policies. The revised budget would reduce the European Commission's original proposal by approximately 141 billion euros, although overall spending would still be around 30% higher than under the current seven-year framework. The European Commission has called for increased investment in defense, security, and economic competitiveness, while several member states are pushing to protect funding for agriculture and regional development. Ireland's compromise proposal seeks to balance these competing demands by adjusting spending across several major policy areas. Under the plan, funding for agriculture, fisheries, and regional development would be reduced by 3% compared with the Commission's proposal. Spending on competitiveness and security would face a larger reduction of 13%, despite growing calls for Europe to strengthen its defense capabilities and technological development. The proposal also includes approximately 55 billion euros in additional financing through customs duties, revenues linked to carbon emissions permits, and contributions from large companies operating in the EU. However, the proposed cuts have already drawn criticism from some of the bloc's largest financial contributors, including Germany, Sweden, and the Netherlands. European leaders are scheduled to discuss the Irish proposal at a summit in Brussels on October 15th and 16th, with the final budget requiring unanimous approval from all 27 member states. China and the European Union have reached an agreement aimed at managing Chinese hybrid vehicle exports to Europe, easing trade tensions while introducing new restrictions on one of the fastest-growing segments of the automotive market. The agreement follows 3 months of negotiations between Chinese and European officials over rising vehicle imports and growing concerns about competition in the European car industry. The European Trade Commissioner said that the arrangement could reduce Chinese hybrid vehicle exports to the bloc by more than half, although the final implementation details have yet to be announced. China's Commerce Ministry presented the agreement as a step toward more stable trade relations, saying that it will protect Chinese manufacturers and allow continued export growth. The agreement also provides for an increase in permitted export volumes compared with 2025 levels, offering Chinese automakers opportunities to maintain their presence in the European market. Chinese hybrid vehicle exports to the European Union have surged in recent years, tripling to approximately $7.5 billion in the first half of 2026, compared with the same period last year. The rapid expansion followed the introduction of additional European tariffs on Chinese-made electric vehicles in 2024, prompting manufacturers to increase shipments of hybrid models that were exempt from those duties. Chinese automakers have also benefited from growing European demand for plug-in hybrids, particularly in markets where charging infrastructure remains limited. However, the new export quotas could slow that expansion and increase competitive pressure on Chinese manufacturers seeking to strengthen their position in Europe. For European manufacturers, the arrangement comes amid intensifying competition from Chinese brands that have rapidly gained market share in the hybrid vehicle segment. The agreement represents an effort by Brussels and Beijing to manage trade disputes through negotiations.

0: While balancing market access, industrial competition, and long-term economic cooperation.
1: Through the current tensions in the Middle East, we have clearly learned how badly the Korean economy is shaken when existing sea lanes are blocked. The newly opened Arctic route will become another sea lane, another option, and another lifeline to rely on in times of crisis. We still have many challenges to tackle together, including identifying more demand for time-sensitive cargo and loading cargo onto ships coming back after unloading in Europe.
0: South Korean President Lee Jae-myung on Tuesday welcomed home the first South Korean container ship to sail to Europe and back via the Arctic, as Seoul pushes to launch regular services on the route by 2030, despite diplomatic and commercial hurdles. At a ceremony in the port city of Busan, Lee presented flower garlands to the Pan-STAR Acro's captain and crew, who returned on Sunday after a 50-day voyage that included stops in Felixstowe, Rotterdam, and Gdansk. Authorities said the route, which seeks to benefit from reduced ice cover in northern waters due to climate change, should cut sailing time by about a third compared with the Suez Canal route. Obstacles remain, however, with the route hugging Russia's Arctic coast, risking friction with Western allies seeking to isolate Moscow over its war in Ukraine.
2: So we have a global economy that has been very resilient, but we may be reaching some of the limits of that resilience. And so, indeed, the war in the Middle East and the high energy prices has been a big factor, one of the main forces. But then the part that's, I think, important to take away from it is that we've also seen a lot of resilience within commodity markets. If it hadn't been for the type of resilience that we've seen in terms of the release of inventories, the response from other non-Gulf producers, the lower oil demand, and the lower intensity of oil at the global level, then in that type of scenario, actually global growth would have been 2.5 instead of 3.1, what we have in the moment. So that is one factor. The base of global growth is getting narrower. And so you could say that there is some fragility or vulnerability embedded in that. And indeed, we are seeing a fairly small number of countries that are benefiting from this AI-related boom. And the bulk of the economies are affected by the energy shock and such. And that is the dominating factor for many of those economies that are not plugged in the AI supply chain. So the implication of all of this is that, you know, the divergences that we're seeing at the global economy are here to stay. And I think this is also important to keep in mind when we think about how difficult it's going to be for many of these economies to rebuild policy space and to be able to reduce debt and to also bring inflation down to targets.

0: The 2026 World Cup exposed a failure of FIFA's leadership to implement its own human rights policies. This World Cup was the first one to actually implement FIFA's human rights policies from the beginning, from the bidding until implementation. So there was a high expectation, especially from human rights groups and civil society organizations, about how this tournament was going to do that. And according to our reporting, the lack of ownership of those principles by FIFA's leadership led to a government, to a tournament that put profit over people. With the upcoming FIFA's presidential elections, we think this is an important moment to reflect on governance changes and reforms within FIFA. The first one relates to, of course, how World Cups are bidding and how human rights should be at the core of those processes, not merely as a checkbox exercise, as it was done for 2030 and 2034. But really through an in-depth analysis and consultation with civil society organizations to make sure that any World Cup does not repeat the same mistakes as the 2026 World Cup.
1: I'm happy to formally announce that Rwanda is bidding to bring the thrill of racing back to Africa by hosting Formula One Grand Prix.
2: Rwanda will host a Formula One race from the early 2030s in a 10-year deal. Formula One has not raced in Africa since the last South African Grand Prix was held at Kyalami, north of Johannesburg in 1993. The track where the Rwandan race will happen is yet to be built. It will be near an international airport being built at Bugesera, some 40 kilometers from the capital, Kigali. Racing in Africa will fulfill a long-held ambition for seven-time world champion Lewis Hamilton, the only black driver in F1. The 41-year-old British driver has said he has been fighting in the background for years to have a race in Africa.
3: Picks it off the boards across the Mata.
2: The Minnesota Wild beat the Vegas Golden Knights 4-2 on Monday, scoring three goals in the first period. Matt Boldy opened the scoring before Max Shabanov added a power play goal and Danila Yurov made it 3-0.
3: Shabanov fires.
2: Wild forward Nico Sturm left the game in the first period after being hit in the head by a shot from teammate Jared Spurgeon.
3: Brink supports the play.
2: Vegas fought back with Rasmus Anderson scoring in the second period and William Karlsson bringing the Golden Knights within one in the third. Joel Eriksson Ek sealed the win with an empty net goal with 1:22 remaining.
4: Good slow-mo look here with the puck.
2: The Wild have killed 21 of 22 penalties this season, the best rate in the NHL.
3: He scores!

perceptions often overshadow the truth. A news stands as the voice of the oppressed. It brings the truth to the forefront, delivering it to the world. A news is your eyes, your voice,

The world is full of fear, getting whatever it wants. It only cares for five of its children. An enigma. Summoning armies of terror. Instead of wind, rain, or snow, it strangles the poor with oil and spreads death on its soil. Not you nor others. The ritual understand. They tell when it will fail and when and how high it will rise. Before you, there were others who stood strong and brave, and who were blown away like straw. It liked the ones with weak faith, but true life liked the brave ones. But now, you stand before me, challenging, rejecting terror. You come with crowds following you.

nothing is as powerful as the truth. A News.

0: Saudi.
1: Yemeni government forces carried out 9 airstrikes targeting Houthi fighters and military equipment in the southwestern Taiz province as escalation continues to rage across the country, according to the army.

0: Pi's military Axis Media Center said warplanes belonging to the Yemeni armed forces carried out 5 strikes in the Al-Dabab area and 4 others in Al-Misrak district. The strikes targeted Houthi personnel and military equipment, the center said. It added that clashes were also ongoing between government forces and Houthi fighters on the Al-Shakab front south of Taiz. The military did not provide details on casualties or damage. Meanwhile, the Taiz Office of Yemen's Human Rights Ministry said in a statement late Monday that 6 civilians, including a girl, were killed and others were injured in Houthi shelling that struck densely populated villages in rural Taiz on Sunday. In Taiz City, the office said 17 civilians, including 5 women and 6 children, were injured and 7 homes were damaged in Houthi shelling over the previous 24 hours. The office did not specify the nature or severity of the injuries or the extent of the damage. Early Tuesday, the non-governmental Taiz Human Rights Center accused the Houthis of shelling the area around Al-Safwa Hospital, a private facility in central Taiz City. It said a shell landed near the hospital, causing material damage to patient rooms and frightening patients and medical staff. U.S. President Donald Trump criticized Yemen's Houthis for misbehaving very badly.
1: Do you think the Houthi attacks increase related to the U.S. mid-elections?
2: I don't know how it affects the election. I don't take that into account. I just know Iran will never have a nuclear weapon. And that's now happened. They're never going to have a nuclear weapon. But the Houthis are misbehaving, yes.
3: Husiler tarafından 10 Ekim'de Riyad Kral Halid Uluslararası Havalimanı'nı hedef alan ve 12 kişinin hayatını kaybettiği, 309 kişinin yaralandığı saldırıları en güçlü biçimde lanetliyoruz. 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

0: The Secretary General strongly condemns the continued Houthi attacks on Saudi Arabia, especially on Saudi civilian infrastructure, including the airports. You saw that we issued a statement over the weekend, which he strongly condemned the lethal attack by the Houthis on King Khalid International Airport in Riyadh on Saturday, which reportedly killed 12 civilians and injured many more. Volker Turk, a high commissioner, also issued a statement saying he was appalled by the repeated attacks over the past few days by the Houthis on the airports in Saudi Arabia. Attacks on civilians, attacks on civilian infrastructure are a violation of international law, and they must stop. The Secretary General also remains deeply concerned about the ongoing military escalation inside Yemen and calls upon parties to exercise restraint and prevent any further escalation. He urges all parties to uphold their obligation under international humanitarian law and to refrain from directing attacks against civilians and civilian infrastructure, and to take constant care to spare the civilian population as well as civilian objects.
1: Mahmoud Hussein al-Birkawi, a Jordanian citizen killed in Saturday's attack by Iran-backed Houthis in Yemen on King Khalid International Airport in the Saudi capital Riyadh, was laid to rest in his hometown of Amman. Birkawi's body was brought to Jordan overland from

Saudi Arabia through the Omari border crossing between Jordan and Saudi Arabia and was buried at Sahab Cemetery in the capital, Amman. Jordanian Royal Court Chief Yusuf Al-Essawi, along with Berkawi's family and relatives, attended the funeral. During the ceremony, Essawi conveyed the condolence messages of Jordan's King Abdullah II and Crown Prince Hussein bin Abdullah to the family. It was learned that Berkawi, who had lived in Saudi Arabia for about 2 years and worked at a business in the airport, was married and the father of two children, aged 5 and 1. My son died in a brutal attack. Speaking to an Anadolu agency correspondent after the funeral, Berkawi's father, Hussein Berkawi, said he believes in God's will and wished that no one else would suffer a similar pain. The grieving father continued, "Our son died in a brutal attack. I do not wish what happened to me on any person. Only those who live this pain know it." According to the toll announced in Saudi Arabia, 12 people of different nationalities were killed and 309 were injured in Saturday's attack on King Khalid International Airport in Riyadh. One of the injured later died as well. Jordan's foreign ministry said in a statement on Sunday that one Jordanian citizen was killed and 4 Jordanian citizens were injured in the attack.

0: vampires.
1: A Syrian woman killed in Saturday's missile attack on the King Khalid International Airport in Riyadh was a widowed mother of four who had been living in Saudi Arabia for 5 years. The Syrian embassy in Riyadh announced the death of the woman, Buthaina Ahmad Awaida, and issued condolences to her family.
2: فخالتي اللي مقيمة بالرياض صارت تبعت لنا على المجموعة انه يا جماعة انا ماني مرتاحة بوسينة مفقودة او ضايعة او ما عم نعرف عجب هي طيارتها طلعت طيارتها ما طلعت وصلت على مكة ما وصلت ما يعني ما صارت يعني بس تعملنا ان شاء الله خير.
1: Relatives who gathered to mourn Awaida in her hometown of Hafasraja in Idlib province on Sunday said she will be buried in Mecca, the holiest city in Islam, in accordance with her wishes. Her nephew said she had undergone difficult circumstances during Syria's war and was separated from her children, who had left the country earlier. Eventually, she was able to join her daughter, who was living in Saudi Arabia after getting a visa to go to Mecca for the Hajj pilgrimage. Her family spent hours frantically calling the Syrian embassy after they saw the news of the airport attack and were unable to reach her. They got word Sunday morning that she was dead.

0: European leaders have strongly condemned the deadly Houthi attack on Riyadh's international airport, expressing solidarity with Saudi Arabia and warning of growing threats to regional stability and global transportation. European Commission President Ursula von der Leyen described the attack as a dangerous escalation, warning that the violence was pushing the Middle East into a wider spiral of instability.
1: Planning process.
2: The deadliest Houthi attack so far on Riyadh's airport marks a dangerous escalation. Our thoughts are with the victims and their families. We stand in solidarity with Saudi Arabia and its people. These attacks by Iran's proxies are pushing the region into a spiral of violence. They are destabilizing crucial global transport and energy nodes with shockwaves sent through the world. These murderous attacks at civilians must stop at once.
0: Her remarks followed a devastating strike on King Khalid International Airport in Riyadh, which caused civilian casualties, damaged airport facilities, and forced authorities to suspend flight operations. German Foreign Minister Johann Wadephul strongly condemned the attack in a written statement on X, describing it as a terrorist act against Saudi Arabia and civilian aviation. British Foreign Secretary Ed Miliband said in a statement that he was appalled by the attack, expressing solidarity with those affected. France's Foreign Ministry also issued a written statement condemning the assault and reaffirming its full solidarity with Saudi Arabia, pledging continued support for the kingdom in protecting its territory and infrastructure. Italian Prime Minister Giorgia Meloni strongly condemned the strike in a written statement on X, emphasizing that attacks against civilians and civilian infrastructure were unacceptable and must stop. Dutch Foreign Minister Tom Berendsen condemned the attack in a social media statement, expressing the Netherlands' full solidarity with Saudi Arabia and its Gulf partners. Spain's foreign ministry described the assault as a brutal terrorist attack in a written statement reaffirming its support for Saudi Arabia and the Yemeni government. Austrian Chancellor Christian Stocker condemned the attack in the strongest terms in a written statement on X, describing the targeting of civilian infrastructure as inexcusable and expressing full solidarity with Saudi Arabia. European governments are calling for an immediate end to attacks on civilians as fears grow that the escalating conflict could further destabilize the Middle East and disrupt vital global transport and trade routes. Three Palestinians were killed in an Israeli army attack targeting a tent in Khan Yunis in the southern Gaza Strip, according to local health sources. Health sources said an Israeli army drone targeted a tent in the Janoub al-Burak area in central Khan Yunis. The strike killed three Palestinians and wounded several others, although further details about the victims and the extent of their injuries were not immediately available. Eyewitnesses reported that mobile phones were being charged inside the tent when it was targeted by the drone. The circumstances surrounding the presence of the phones in the tent were not immediately clear. The attack adds to the ongoing toll of violence on Palestinians across the Gaza Strip, where civilians continue to face the threat of airstrikes and gunfire. Khan Yunis in southern Gaza has repeatedly been affected by Israeli military operations, leaving residents exposed to continued insecurity. Meanwhile, medical sources at Al-Shifa Hospital announced the death of 6-year-old Jihad Iyad al-Gandour, who had been critically wounded by Israeli army gunfire in the Jabalia refugee camp in northern Gaza on the previous day. According to the sources, the child succumbed to his injuries on Monday after being seriously wounded in the shooting. His death adds to the number of children and other civilians reported killed or injured amid the continuing violence in the Gaza Strip.

this part of the valley recently, there's a pincer movement from settlers who came from inside the town, but also from the checkpoint and from another entrance, kind of closed in on the people that were harvesting at the end of the town. So now people have pulled back. The last years we were harvesting just fine. Over the last 2 years, settlers have been attacking people, plow their lands, and then confiscating tractors, confiscating plows, horses, mules, attacking the plowmen. What they tend to do is use the drone for reconnaissance to find isolated groups of people to pick them off, to assault them. And so when we go in groups, we'll be in the same area, but if people, you know, are a bit too far away from one another, leaves them susceptible to attack. We can't harvest our own trees. They steal what we harvest, whether the trees themselves, they destroy them, whether the fruit itself, they confiscate it and they press it in the settlement mills. They now have in the outposts, they now have olive mills that are being set up.

Since UNGA, Mr. Speaker, we have been in close contact with the US about protective security at our shared bases. I want to thank our police and military personnel for their swift response to the incidents at RAF Fairford and RAF Molesworth. My Right Honourable Friend, the Home Secretary, will update the House.

0: regarding the incident at RAF Fairford, but I can confirm our assessment that it is highly likely to have been coordinated in Iran, almost certainly directed by Iran's Islamic Revolutionary Guard. We will not tolerate these threats on our soil. We will crack down on Iran's use of criminal networks, using our full range of powers to target them and their funding streams. And we will bring further sanctions to restrict the capacity of Iran and the IRGC to do us harm.
1: British Foreign Secretary Ed Miliband has summoned the Iranian ambassador to make clear Britain will not tolerate threats on our soil after a suspected terror plot near the military base Royal Air Force, RAF, Fairford. Prime Minister Andy Burnham has said there are strong indications Iran played a part in the incident. Miliband also announced that two Iranian nationals have been designated for their role in hostile activity on behalf of the Iranian regime. According to Iranian Tasnim Agency in a statement released on Monday night, the Iranian Foreign Ministry strongly condemned claims by British officials attributing an alleged security incident at RAF Fairford to Iran, describing them as a vile plot to advance an anti-Iran campaign and evade accountability for Britain's participation in the U.S.-Israeli war of aggression against the Iranian nation. The Iranian statement read, "The British government cannot evade its political and legal responsibility for its allegations and their potential consequences by hiding behind vague expressions without providing solid evidence and reasons." The Iranian Foreign Ministry said Britain's record of fabricating security allegations against other countries is well known, noting that such claims have, in some cases, led to damaging tensions and conflicts in West Asia.

0: just pick it up from there.
1: I was wondering if...
0: I see now in conflicts, they bomb civilians from the sky. They send remotely controlled drones, and they're killing women and children, whether they are in boats or in Gaza. And as I said, a complete reversal of all the body of treaties and conventions that the UN has passed, so most of them led by the United States. So my message is you have to get back to play your serious role as a leader, playing a liberatory role for the rest of the world. So I think it's very unfortunate. However, the plans of targeting international criminal justice through the ICC was brewing all the time. We all heard these threats against the court. So the timing of how they announced the threat and made it official is curious. It can't be coincidental when they're so angry with the court. And that's why the first thing I did when I returned from Nuremberg to The Hague is to go to the staff of the ICC to show solidarity for their work in promoting international criminal justice and to protect those who've already been sanctioned. What struck me immediately is only 20 women have been awarded Nobel laureate so far, out of all those categories. So I'm 21. So that in itself speaks how entrenched inequality against women is. And

0: Last week, President Trump reached an agreement with Russia that Russia would supply, I think it was 300,000 barrels of diesel fuel in the short term, and then another 500,000 barrels longer term. The idea is to ease the pressure on American consumers by getting the price of diesel fuel to decline a little bit. He's under strong pressure to do something about the gas prices because, well, they're very expensive, and plus we got the November 3rd midterm elections coming up very soon, and he's trying to reassure Americans that he's doing something about it. Now, the reason this is controversial is it may violate a 2022 law against letting Russia do these things unless they stop their aggression against Ukraine. There is bipartisan opposition from Republican and Democratic lawmakers. Trump is basically dismissing those concerns, saying that he's trying to do what's best for the United States of America. There's a strong feeling in Congress that the United States should support Ukraine unequivocally in its battle to repel the Russian invaders. They're very suspicious of anything having to do with Vladimir Putin. They don't want us to do anything that could be seen to be supporting Vladimir Putin, and this flies in the face of all of those things. It's unusual to see this much bipartisan opposition. I mean, Democrats complain about Trump, something he's done every day. But for Republicans to join in on that is unique. There was a meeting last Friday in Miami between President's envoys, Steve Witkoff and Jared Kushner, with a delegation from Ukraine and the Europeans, and they talked about the way forward, coming up with a unified proposal that they can present to Russia to try to end the war. And in this proposal, we expect there to be some sort of economic incentives to get the Russians to sign on to this deal. They see business deals as a way of trying to bring some peace in that troubled area. Lawmakers have been supportive of Ukraine and President Zelensky throughout this four-year war, now almost 5 years. They feel that Russia is the aggressor, taking territory away from Ukraine. They did pass a package of sanctions about a month ago that was in honor of Lindsey Graham, the late Senator Lindsey Graham. And those are written in such a way to give the president the ability to impose sanctions when he sees fit. Well, he's doing the exact opposite of that, of relaxing sanctions to let them export the diesel fuel. So that's where we are.
1: Three people were killed and 15 injured in Russian strikes on Kharkiv. Ukraine's State Emergency Service said rescuers recovered the bodies of three people from rubble in Kharkiv on Tuesday after Russian strikes that hit the city from Monday morning until late at night, Mayor Ihor Terekhov said. Until the very last moment, we hope to find them alive, he said. A morning strike destroyed several floors of an apartment building, and an evening strike destroyed an entire entrance of another residential building, Terekhov said. The strikes targeted residential areas and civilian infrastructure facilities, Terekhov added. Russian strike in Ukraine's western Lviv region damaged residential buildings in the village of Muravain, authorities said. Homes and vehicles were damaged, but no injuries were reported, the State Emergency Service said. Ukraine's air defenses shot down or jammed 88 of 108 Russian drones, with strikes recorded at 17 locations, the Air Force said.

happening. And one thing I did say to Chancellor Merz yesterday is, we need to support you in taking on the threat that you face, and particularly the type of politics that you're facing. You know, he was saying to me that the AfD are clearly linked to Russia, funded, I believe. But I believe I'm right in saying that it's even closer than that. There is certainly misinformation, disinformation that is emanating from Russia into German politics, as I heard yesterday. And I've asked a question myself coming in to this role, because I gave a speech to the UN recently on this very topic. I don't think we knew back then the extent to which there was state-sponsored interference in the British democratic process. But I asked the question coming into Downing Street, well, was there interference in the 2016 referendum from Russia? And I've had the clear answer that yes, there was. And then these things are important now to put clearly on the record, and I believe help voters in Germany and France understand that some of this politics is instigated via our enemies, namely Russia. I think we've been too much on the back foot on that, actually, and we haven't informed people sufficiently about the extent

0: European countries should increase sanctions on Russia, and all Western nations should show their solidarity with Ukraine, Polish Prime Minister Donald Tusk said on Monday. Speaking at the Warsaw Security Forum, Tusk said that Moscow was not interested in a ceasefire, de-escalation, or peace, and that he was traveling to Brussels to push the issue of additional sanctions. However, a unified approach across Western nations could prove difficult after U.S. President Donald Trump temporarily lifted U.S. sanctions on Russian fuel designed to deprive Moscow of revenue for its war on Ukraine.
1: This is the moment when the Western world as a whole, Europe and the United States, should show Russia and Putin that it is prepared to pursue a policy of deterring Russia using even more decisive methods. I'm thinking primarily of sanctions.
2: Mam tu głównie na uwadze sankcje. Nie możemy mieć więcej iluzji wobec.
1: Ukraine will not be broken and will not be intimidated. Poland will not be broken and will not be intimidated. Europe, NATO, and the entire free world will not be broken and will not be intimidated. This message must go out today from every capital, from Warsaw to Washington. I am certain that our response in the coming hours, weeks, and months will be one of full solidarity and determination on the part of the free world, all capitals, and all political leaders. I very much hope so. Thank you very much.
2: Nie dadzą się złamać, nie dadzą się zastraszyć. Ten sygnał musi pójść dzisiaj z każdej.
0: Hackers forced the temperature of many French supermarket fridges up to 50 degrees Celsius overnight, causing fires and food losses at several hundred stores across the country in a major cyber attack. The Paris prosecutor's office said a large-scale attack was affecting connected refrigerators in several major food retailers across France, and reported damage included food losses and fires. Meanwhile, Prime Minister Sébastien Lecornu instructed France's National Cybersecurity Agency, ANSSI, to investigate, a person in his office said. They said France was coordinating with its European counterparts, as other countries may also be affected, while also investigating whether any other French firms were at risk. Les Mousquetaires, which owns retailer Intermarché, said around 150 of its stores had been hit, with fridges heated up to 50 degrees Celsius for 6 hours. It had thrown all the food away to avoid any sanitary risks. The incident comes against the background of growing concern over the potential havoc that can be caused in Europe in all sectors by malicious actors carrying out cyber attacks. President Emmanuel Macron, a strong supporter of Ukraine in its fight against the Russian invasion, last month ordered measures to protect France's critical infrastructure from Russian hybrid attacks. Industrial equipment such as refrigeration units, long isolated from the internet, are now connected via sensors or remote monitoring systems. According to experts, by likely affecting hundreds of units simultaneously, the attack demonstrated a certain level of sophistication.

0: I'm here because this is one of the places where it started. They have been going for almost 3 weeks now, students occupying the school and teachers striking in solidarity with them, which is an incredible, beautiful solidarity to see, and showing the world how we should be standing up and how we should be revolting against an extremely violent system, and they're leading by example.
1: The mobilization, backed by unions and the far-left opposition France Unbound Party, was to include a march through Paris started on midday, along with marches in other cities. It follows demonstrations on Thursday that saw more than 70,000 people take to the streets across France, with about 500 people arrested. French authorities had been hoping that the student protest movement that started in late September was starting to

least 139 people, including children, have died after a boat carrying more than 300 migrants capsized off the coast of Djibouti in East Africa. Personal items likely belonging to the migrants, including shoes, were seen on the beach in a video shared on Sunday by the International Organization for Migration. The death toll provided on Sunday only includes those buried by authorities in Djibouti. Others have been buried by the migrants themselves, but they won't be added to the official count until authorities can verify the bodies. At least 84 people remained missing in one of the deadliest shipwrecks yet on the popular but perilous crossing from the Horn of Africa to the Arabian Peninsula, where many migrants seek work in rich Gulf nations. According to the IOM, the boat was traveling from Djibouti to Yemen when it capsized on Thursday night or Friday morning. More than 80 people survived, all of them Ethiopian nationals. Tens of thousands of migrants from the Horn of Africa travel every year through Djibouti and across the Bab el Mandeb Strait towards Gulf countries in search of safety and economic opportunities, the IOM said in its statement. That movement has continued despite newly escalating fighting in Yemen on the other side of the strait.

0: U.S. authorities conducted a pre-dawn raid on Monday on the Washington, D.C., home of Democratic U.S. Representative Ilhan Omar of Minnesota, an outspoken critic of Donald Trump, who has been the target of political insults by the Republican president as part of an ongoing investigation. Omar wrote on social media that the U.S. government is being weaponized to target a political enemy of the president. Other Democrats accuse Trump and his administration of abuse of power. Omar is seeking a fifth two-year term in the U.S. House of Representatives in the midterm elections on November 3rd. Supporters of Democratic U.S. Representative Ilhan Omar rallied in Minneapolis after federal authorities searched her Washington area home. Speakers called the search politically motivated and urged voters to turn out in next month's elections. The quickly organized rally in Omar's 5th congressional district drew Somali American and indigenous community leaders and coincided with Indigenous People's Day. The search was carried out under a federal warrant by Homeland Security investigators, indicating an immigration-related investigation.
1: Officials say that the search was conducted with a warrant, but the facts and the allegations remain under investigation and no conviction proves wrongdoing. That distinction really, really matters. In a democracy, acquisitions must be tested in court.
2: That's right.
1: Not amplified as political weapons.
3: That's right.
0: Campaigning in Youngstown, Ohio, Trump quickly turned to Omar, who was born in Somalia and became a U.S. citizen in 2000, settling in Minnesota, home to a large community of Somalis. He urged supporters to vote Republican if you want to stop Ohio from being plundered, ransacked, and destroyed like Minnesota's being destroyed.
4: Very carefully. I've always found her to be totally crooked personally, but that has nothing to do with me. I think she's a terrible person, just a complainer. She comes from a country that is a non-country, and then she comes over here and she complains about our Constitution. I think she's a terrible person, but that's really up to the DOJ. I have nothing to do with it.
5: Protesters in India's eastern state of Bihar scaled police barricades on Tuesday, October 13th, demanding the chief election commissioner's resignation over a controversial revision of voter lists. Demonstrators chanted slogans and clashed with officers as they attempted to breach metal barricades, with police pushing them back and later detaining several people. Protesters have held almost daily demonstrations this month to demand Commissioner Gyanesh Kumar's resignation over the revisions critics say favor Prime Minister Narendra Modi's Bharatiya Janata Party,

0: BJP. The Election Commission has denied favoring any party and said wrongly deleted voters can re-enroll, while the BJP has accused rivals of trying to undermine democracy by wrongly questioning legitimate electoral processes. Demonstrators from former Prime Minister Imran Khan's party youth wing marched in Pakistan's Khyber district on Monday, October 12th, to protest emergency rule imposed in Khyber Pakhtunkhwa province after authorities suspended the party's provincial government. President Asif Ali Zardari on Sunday, October 11th, declared a state of emergency in northwestern Khyber Pakhtunkhwa province, which borders Afghanistan, and suspended the government led by Khan's Pakistan Tehreek-e-Insaf, PTI, party. Pakistan detained politicians after suspending its provincial government under an emergency rule, escalating a confrontation between Khan and the country's military establishment.
1: और ये तकरीबन 4.5 करोड़ द खैबर पख्तूनख्वा का जो आवाम है 4.5 करोड़ इसके साथ गद्दारी है हम मुज़म्मत करते हैं इसके और हम ये मुतालिबा करते हैं कि खैबर पख्तूनख्वा का हुकूमत बहाल किया जाए और वज़ीर आला मोहम्मद सुहेल अफरीदी को अपने ओहदे पर दोबारा बिठाया जाए.
0: Another brief protest took place in Peshawar, the capital of Khyber Pakhtunkhwa province, where protesters chanted slogans and quickly dispersed to avoid arrest. Drone footage on Sunday, October 11th, showed the devastation caused by powerful winds after Hurricane Isaias made landfall early on Saturday, killing at least 4 people and leaving about 670,000 residents in Florida, Alabama, Georgia, and Mississippi without power, according to local authorities and electricity monitoring services. 2 of the deaths resulted from trees falling on homes, according to local media and authorities. Authorities in Florida had received no search and rescue requests shortly after landfall, in a sign of limited impact, Governor Ron DeSantis said. But hazardous conditions remained, and storm surges, flash flooding, damaging winds, and a risk of tornadoes across parts of the U.S. Southeast were expected, the National Hurricane Center said. In Florida, power restoration was marked as a priority, authorities said, while highways, bridges, and airports were reopening, and teams were assessing the damage. About 420,000 customers in Florida, 190,000 in Alabama, 43,000 in Georgia, and 17,000 in Mississippi had no power as of midday Saturday, according to tracking firm PowerOutage.us.

0: For decades, government responded to economic shocks by following the Depression-era prescriptions, boost the economy during recessions by reducing interest rates and hiking government spendings, and do the opposite to slow a booming economy. However, during the oil crisis of the 1970s, it seemed that the recipe of when and how measures should be implemented no longer worked. They didn't reduce unemployment, but led to uncontrolled inflation instead. Robert Ho and Michael Woodford were awarded this year's prize in economic sciences for coming up with an improved model that took into account how consumers and businesses actually made decisions about whether to invest and spend. The laureates' work provided the foundations for the models that are now used by central banks and governments around the world. With them, we are now better equipped to deal with shocks in the economy, such as energy crisis.
1: Ireland has proposed an 8% reduction to the European Union's next long-term budget, setting out a 1.6 trillion euro spending plan for the period from 2028 to 2034. The proposal, presented under Ireland's rotating EU presidency, aims to bridge disagreements among member states over spending priorities and the financial burden of funding the bloc's policies. The revised budget would reduce the European Commission's original proposal by approximately 141 billion euros, although overall spending would still be around 30% higher than under the current seven-year framework. The European Commission has called for increased investment in defense, security, and economic competitiveness, while several member states are pushing to protect funding for agriculture and regional development. Ireland's compromise proposal seeks to balance these competing demands by adjusting spending across several major policy areas. Under the plan, funding for agriculture, fisheries, and regional development would be reduced by 3% compared with the Commission's proposal. Spending on competitiveness and security would face a larger reduction of 13%, despite growing calls for Europe to strengthen its defense capabilities and technological development. The proposal also includes approximately 55 billion euros in additional financing through customs duties, revenues linked to carbon emissions permits, and contributions from large companies operating in the EU. However, the proposed cuts have already drawn criticism from some of the bloc's largest financial contributors, including Germany, Sweden, and the Netherlands. European leaders are scheduled to discuss the Irish proposal at a summit in Brussels on October 15th and 16th, with the final budget requiring unanimous approval from all 27 member states. China and the European Union have reached an agreement aimed at managing Chinese hybrid vehicle exports to Europe, easing trade tensions while introducing new restrictions on one of the fastest growing segments of the automotive market. The agreement follows 3 months of negotiations between Chinese and European officials over rising vehicle imports and growing concerns about competition in the European car industry. The European Trade Commissioner said that the arrangement could reduce Chinese hybrid vehicle exports to the bloc by more than half, although the final implementation details have yet to be announced. China's Commerce Ministry presented the agreement as a step toward more stable trade relations, saying that it will protect Chinese manufacturers and allow continued export growth. The agreement also provides for an increase in permitted export volumes compared with 2025 levels, offering Chinese automakers opportunities to maintain their presence in the European market. Chinese hybrid vehicle exports to the European Union have surged in recent years, tripling to approximately $7.5 billion in the first half of 2026, compared with the same period last year. The rapid expansion followed the introduction of additional European tariffs on Chinese-made electric vehicles in 2024, prompting manufacturers to increase shipments of hybrid models that were exempt from those duties. Chinese automakers have also benefited from growing European demand for plug-in hybrids, particularly in markets where charging infrastructure remains limited. However, the new export quotas could slow that expansion and increase competitive pressure on Chinese manufacturers seeking to strengthen their position in Europe. For European manufacturers, the arrangement comes amid intensifying competition from Chinese brands that have rapidly gained market share in the hybrid vehicle segment. The agreement represents an effort by Brussels and Beijing to manage trade disputes through negotiations while balancing market access, industrial competition, and long-term economic cooperation.
2: Through the current tensions in the Middle East, we have clearly learned how badly the Korean economy is shaken when existing sea lanes are blocked. The newly opened Arctic route will become another sea lane, another option, and another lifeline to rely on in times of crisis. We still have many challenges to tackle together, including identifying more demand for time-sensitive cargo and loading cargo.

0: go onto ships coming back after unloading in Europe.
1: South Korean President Lee Jae-myung on Tuesday welcomed home the first South Korean container ship to sail to Europe and back via the Arctic, as Seoul pushes to launch regular services on the route by 2030, despite diplomatic and commercial hurdles. At a ceremony in the port city of Busan, Lee presented flower garlands to the Pan-STAR Akros captain and crew, who returned on Sunday after a 50-day voyage that included stops in Felixstowe, Rotterdam, and Gdansk. Authorities said the route, which seeks to benefit from reduced ice cover in northern waters due to climate change, should cut sailing time by about a third compared with the Suez Canal route. Obstacles remain, however, with the route hugging Russia's Arctic coast, risking friction with Western allies seeking to isolate Moscow over its war in Ukraine.
2: So we have a global economy that has been very resilient, but we may be reaching some of the limits of that resilience. And so, indeed, the war in the Middle East and the high energy prices has been a big factor, one of the main forces. But then the part that's, I think, important to take away from it is that we've also seen a lot of resilience within commodity markets. If it hadn't been for the type of resilience that we've seen in terms of the release of inventories, the response from other non-Gulf producers, the lower oil demand, and the lower intensity of oil at the global level, then in that type of scenario, actually global growth would have been 2.5 instead of 3.1, what we have in the moment. So that is one factor. The base of global growth is getting narrower. And so you could say that there is some fragility or vulnerability embedded in that. And indeed, we are seeing a fairly small number of countries that are benefiting from this AI-related boom. And the bulk of the economies are affected by the energy shock and such. And that is the dominating factor for many of those economies that are not plugged in the AI supply chain. So the implication of all of this is that, you know, the divergences that we're seeing at the global economy are here to stay. And I think this is also important to keep in mind when we think about how difficult it's going to be for many of these economies to rebuild policy space and to be able to reduce debt and to also bring inflation down to targets.

0: The 2026 World Cup exposed a failure of FIFA's leadership to implement its own human rights policies. This World Cup was the first one to actually implement FIFA's human rights policies from the beginning, from the bidding until implementation. So there was a high expectation, especially from human rights groups and civil society organizations, about how this tournament was going to do that. And according to our reporting, the lack of ownership of those principles by FIFA's leadership led to a government, to a tournament that put profit over people. With the upcoming FIFA's presidential elections, we think this is an important moment to reflect on governance changes and reforms within FIFA. The first one relates to, of course, how World Cups are bidding and how human rights should be at the core of those processes, not merely as a checkbox exercise, as it was done for 2030 and 2034. But really through an in-depth analysis and consultation with civil society organizations to make sure that any World Cup does not repeat the same mistakes as the 2026 World Cup.
1: I'm happy to formally announce that Rwanda is bidding to bring the thrill of racing back to Africa by hosting

0: Formula One Grand Prix.
1: Rwanda will host a Formula One race from the early 2030s in a 10-year deal. Formula One has not raced in Africa since the last South African Grand Prix was held at Kyalami, north of Johannesburg in 1993. The track where the Rwandan race will happen is yet to be built. It will be near an international airport being built at Bugesera, some 40 kilometers from the capital, Kigali. Racing in Africa will fulfill a long-held ambition for seven-time world champion Lewis Hamilton, the only black driver in F1. The 41-year-old British driver has said he has been fighting in the background for years to have a race in Africa.
2: Picks it off the boards across the bottom.
1: The Minnesota Wild beat the Vegas Golden Knights 4-2 on Monday, scoring three goals in the first period. Matt Boldy opened the scoring before Max Shabanov added a power play goal, and Danila Yurov made it 3-0.
2: Shabanov fires.
1: Wild forward Nico Sturm left the game in the first period after being hit in the head by a shot from teammate Jared Spurgeon.
2: Brink supports the play.
1: Vegas fought back, with Rasmus Anderson scoring in the second period and William Karlsson bringing the Golden Knights within one in the third. Joel Eriksson Ek sealed the win with an empty net goal with 1:22 remaining.
3: Good slow-mo look here with the
1: Wild have killed 21 of 22 penalties this season, the best rate in the NHL.
2: He scores!

Yemeni government forces carried out 9 airstrikes targeting Houthi fighters and military equipment in the southwestern Taiz province as escalation continues to rage across the country, according to the army. The Taiz Military Axis Media Center said warplanes belonging to the Yemeni armed forces carried out 5 strikes in the Al Dabab area and 4 others in Al Misrak district. The strikes targeted Houthi personnel and military equipment, the center said. It added that clashes were also ongoing between government forces and Houthi fighters on the Al Shakab front south of Taiz. The military did not provide details on casualties or damage. Meanwhile, the Taiz Office of Yemen's Human Rights Ministry said in a statement late Monday that 6 civilians, including a girl, were killed and others were injured in Houthi shelling that struck densely populated villages in rural Taiz on Sunday. In Taiz City, the office said 17

0: civilians, including 5 women and 6 children, were injured, and 7 homes were damaged in Houthi shelling over the previous 24 hours. The office did not specify the nature or severity of the injuries or the extent of the damage early Tuesday. The non-governmental Ties Human Rights Center accused the Houthis of shelling the area around Al-Safwa Hospital, a private facility in central Ties City. It said a shell landed near the hospital, causing material damage to patient rooms and frightening patients and medical staff. U.S. President Donald Trump criticized Yemen's Houthis for misbehaving very badly.
1: Do you think the Houthi attacks increase related to the U.S. mid-elections?
2: I don't know how it affects the election. I don't take that into account. I just know Iran will never have a nuclear weapon. And that's now happened. They're never going to have a nuclear weapon. But the Houthis are misbehaving, yes.

0: The Secretary General strongly condemns the continued Houthi attacks on Saudi Arabia, especially on Saudi civilian infrastructure, including the airports. You saw that we issued a statement over the weekend, which he strongly condemned the lethal attack by the Houthis on King Khalid International Airport in Riyadh on Saturday, which reportedly killed 12 civilians and injured many more. Volker Turk, a high commissioner, also issued a statement saying he was appalled by the repeated attacks over the past few days by the Houthis on the airports in Saudi Arabia. Attacks on civilians, attacks on civilian infrastructure are a violation of international law, and they must stop. The Secretary General also remains deeply concerned about the ongoing military escalation inside Yemen and calls upon parties to exercise restraint and prevent any further escalation. He urges all parties to uphold their obligation under international humanitarian law and to refrain from directing attacks against civilians and civilian infrastructure, and to take constant care to spare the civilian population as well as civilian objects.
1: Mahmoud Hussein al-Birkawi, a Jordanian citizen killed in Saturday's attack by Iran-backed Houthis in Yemen on King Khalid International Airport in the Saudi capital Riyadh, was laid to rest in his hometown of Amman. Birkawi's body was brought to Jordan overland from Saudi Arabia through the Omari border crossing between Jordan and Saudi Arabia and was buried at Sahab Cemetery in the capital Amman. Jordanian Royal Court Chief Yusuf al-Assawi, along with Birkawi's family and relatives, attended the funeral. During the ceremony, Assawi conveyed the condolence messages of Jordan's King Abdullah II and Crown Prince Hussein bin Abdullah to the family. It was learned that Birkawi, who had lived in Saudi Arabia for about 2 years and worked at a business in the airport, was married and the father of two children, aged 5 and 1. My son.

died in a brutal attack. Speaking to an Anadolu agency correspondent after the funeral, Berkawi's father, Hussein Berkawi, said he believes in God's will and wished that no one else would suffer a similar pain. The grieving father continued, "Our son died in a brutal attack. I do not wish what happened to me on any person. Only those who live this pain know it." According to the toll announced in Saudi Arabia, 12 people of different nationalities were killed and 309 were injured in Saturday's attack on King Khalid International Airport in Riyadh. One of the injured later died as well. Jordan's foreign ministry said in a statement on Sunday that one Jordanian citizen was killed and four Jordanian citizens were injured in the attack.

0: A Syrian woman killed in Saturday's missile attack on the King Khalid International Airport in Riyadh was a widowed mother of four who had been living in Saudi Arabia for 5 years. The Syrian embassy in Riyadh announced the death of the woman, Buthaina Ahmad Awaida, and issued condolences to her family.
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0: Relatives who gathered to mourn Awaida in her hometown of Hafasraja in Idlib province on Sunday said she will be buried in Mecca, the holiest city in Islam, in accordance with her wishes. Her nephew said she had undergone difficult circumstances during Syria's war and was separated from her children, who had left the country earlier. Eventually, she was able to join her daughter, who was living in Saudi Arabia after getting a visa to go to Mecca for the Hajj pilgrimage. Her family spent hours frantically calling the Syrian embassy after they saw the news of the airport attack and were unable to reach her. They got word Sunday morning that she was dead.

0: European leaders have strongly condemned the deadly Houthi attack on Riyadh's international airport, expressing solidarity with Saudi Arabia and warning of growing threats to regional stability and global transportation. European Commission President Ursula von der Leyen described the attack as a dangerous escalation, warning that the violence was pushing the Middle East into a wider spiral of instability.
1: Planning process.
2: The deadliest Houthi attack so far on Riyadh's airport marks a dangerous escalation. Our thoughts are with the victims and their families. We stand in solidarity with Saudi Arabia and its people. These attacks by Iran's proxies are pushing the region into a spiral of violence. They are destabilizing crucial global transport and energy nodes, with shockwaves sent through the world. These murderous attacks at civilians must stop at once.
0: Her remarks followed a devastating strike on King Khalid International Airport in Riyadh, which caused civilian casualties, damaged airport facilities, and forced authorities to suspend flight operations. German Foreign Minister Johann Wadephul strongly condemned the attack in a written statement on X, describing it as a terrorist act against Saudi Arabia and civilian aviation. British Foreign Secretary Ed Miliband said in a statement that he was appalled by the attack, expressing solidarity with those affected. France's Foreign Ministry also issued a written statement condemning the assault and reaffirming its full solidarity with Saudi Arabia, pledging continued support for the kingdom in protecting its territory and infrastructure. Italian Prime Minister Giorgia Meloni strongly condemned the strike in a written statement on X, emphasizing that attacks against civilians and civilian infrastructure were unacceptable and must stop. Dutch Foreign Minister Tom Berendsen condemned the attack in a social media statement, expressing the Netherlands' full solidarity with Saudi Arabia and its Gulf partners. Spain's foreign ministry described the assault as a brutal terrorist attack in a written statement reaffirming its support for Saudi Arabia and the Yemeni government. Austrian Chancellor Christian Stocker condemned the attack in the strongest terms in a written statement on X, describing the targeting of civilian infrastructure as inexcusable and expressing full solidarity with Saudi Arabia. European governments are calling for an immediate end to attacks on civilians as fears grow that the escalating conflict could further destabilize the Middle East and disrupt vital global transport and trade routes. Three Palestinians were killed in an Israeli army attack targeting a tent in Khan Yunis in the southern Gaza Strip, according to local health sources. Health sources said an Israeli army drone targeted a tent in the Janoub al-Burak area in central Khan Yunis. The strike killed three Palestinians and wounded several others, although further details about the victims and the extent of their injuries were not immediately available. Eyewitnesses reported that mobile phones were being charged inside the tent when it was targeted by the drone. The circumstances surrounding the presence of the phones in the tent were not immediately clear. The attack adds to the ongoing toll of violence on Palestinians across the Gaza Strip, where civilians continue to face the threat of airstrikes and gunfire. Khan Yunis in southern Gaza has repeatedly been affected by Israeli military operations, leaving residents exposed to continued insecurity. Meanwhile, medical sources at Al-Shifa Hospital announced the death of six-year-old Jihad Iyad al-Gandour, who had been critically wounded by Israeli army gunfire in the Jabalia refugee camp in northern Gaza on the previous day. According to the sources, the child succumbed to his injuries on Monday after being seriously wounded in the shooting. His death adds to the number of children and other civilians reported killed or injured amid the continuing violence in the Gaza Strip.

this part of the valley recently, there's a pincer movement from settlers who came from inside the town, but also from the checkpoint and from another entrance, kind of closed in on the people that were harvesting at the end of the town. So now people have pulled back. The last years we were harvesting just fine. Over the last 2 years, settlers have been attacking people, plow their lands, and then confiscating tractors, confiscating plows, horses, mules, attacking the plowmen. They tend to do is use the drone for reconnaissance to find isolated groups of people to pick them off, to assault them. And so when we go in groups, we'll be in the same area, but if people, you know, are a bit too far away from one another, leaves them susceptible to attack. We can't harvest our own trees. They steal what we harvest, whether the trees themselves, they destroy them, whether the fruit itself, they confiscate it and they press it in the settlement mills. They now have in the outposts, they now have olive mills that are being set up.

0: Since UNGA, Mr. Speaker, we have been in close contact with the US about protective security at our shared bases. I want to thank our police and military personnel for their swift response to the incidents at RAF Fairford and RAF Molesworth. My right honourable friend, the Home Secretary, will update the House regarding the incident at RAF Fairford, but I can confirm our assessment that it is highly likely to have been coordinated in Iran, almost certainly directed by Iran's Islamic Revolutionary Guard. We will not tolerate these threats on our soil. We will crack down on Iran's use of criminal networks, using our full range of powers to target them and their funding streams. And we will bring further sanctions to restrict the capacity of Iran and the IRGC to do us harm.
1: British Foreign Secretary Ed Miliband has summoned the Iranian ambassador to make clear Britain will not tolerate threats on our soil after a suspected terror plot near the military.

Military Base Royal Air Force, RAF, Fairford. Prime Minister Andy Burnham has said there are strong indications Iran played a part in the incident. Miliband also announced that two Iranian nationals have been designated for their role in hostile activity on behalf of the Iranian regime. According to Iranian Tasnim Agency in a statement released on Monday night, the Iranian Foreign Ministry strongly condemned claims by British officials attributing an alleged security incident at RAF Fairford to Iran, describing them as a vile plot to advance an anti-Iran campaign and evade accountability for Britain's participation in the U.S.-Israeli war of aggression against the Iranian nation. The Iranian statement read, "The British government cannot evade its political and legal responsibility for its allegations and their potential consequences by hiding behind vague expressions without providing solid evidence and reasons." The Iranian Foreign Ministry said Britain's record of fabricating security allegations against other countries is well known, noting that such claims have, in some cases, led to damaging tensions and conflicts in West Asia.

0: there. Just pick it up from there.
1: I was wondering if...
0: I see now in conflicts, they bomb civilians from the sky. They send remotely controlled drones, and they're killing women and children, whether they are in boats or in Gaza. And as I said, a complete reversal of all the body of treaties and conventions that the UN has passed, so most of them led by the United States. So my message is you have to get back to play your serious role as a leader, playing a liberatory role for the rest of the world. So I think it's very unfortunate. However, the plans of targeting international criminal justice through the ICC was brewing all the time. We all heard these threats against the court. So the timing of how they announced the threat and made it official is curious. It can't be coincidental when they're so angry with the court. And that's why the first thing I did when I returned from Nuremberg to The Hague is to go to the staff of the ICC to show solidarity for their work in promoting international criminal justice and to protect those who've already been sanctioned. What struck me immediately is only 20 women have been awarded Nobel laureate so far, out of all those categories. So I'm 21. So that in itself speaks how entrenched inequality against women is. And

Last week, President Trump reached an agreement with Russia that Russia would supply, I think it was 300,000 barrels of diesel fuel in the short term, and then another 500,000 barrels longer term. The idea is to ease the pressure on American consumers by getting the price of diesel fuel to decline a little bit. He's under strong pressure to do something about the gas prices because, they're very expensive, and plus we got the November 3rd midterm elections coming up very soon, and he's trying to reassure Americans that he's doing something about it. Now, the reason this is controversial is it may violate a 2022 law against letting Russia do these things unless they stop their aggression against Ukraine. There is bipartisan opposition from Republican and Democratic lawmakers. Trump is basically dismissing those concerns, saying that he's trying to do what's best for the United States of America. There's a strong feeling in Congress that the United States should support Ukraine unequivocally in its battle to repel the Russian invaders. They're very suspicious of anything having to do with Vladimir Putin. They don't want us to do anything that could be seen to be supporting Vladimir Putin, and this flies in the face of all of those things. It's unusual to see this much bipartisan opposition. I mean, Democrats complain about Trump

0: something he's done every day. But for Republicans to join in on that is unique. There was a meeting last Friday in Miami between President's envoy, Steve Witkoff, and Jared Kushner, with a delegation from Ukraine and the Europeans, and they talked about the way forward, coming up with a unified proposal that they can present to Russia to try to end the war. And in this proposal, we expect there to be some sort of economic incentives to get the Russians to sign on to this deal. They see business deals as a way of trying to bring some peace in that troubled area. Lawmakers have been supportive of Ukraine and President Zelensky throughout this four-year war, now almost 5 years. They feel that Russia is the aggressor, taking territory away from Ukraine. They did pass a package of sanctions about a month ago that was in honor of Lindsey Graham, the late Senator Lindsey Graham. And those are written in such a way to give the president the ability to impose sanctions when he sees fit. Well, he's doing the exact opposite of that, of relaxing sanctions to let them export the diesel fuel. So that's where we are.
1: Three people were killed and 15 injured in Russian strikes on Kharkiv. Ukraine's state emergency service said rescuers recovered the bodies of three people from rubble in Kharkiv on Tuesday after Russian strikes that hit the city from Monday morning until late at night, Mayor Ihor Terekhov said. Until the very last moment, we hope to find them alive, he said. A morning strike destroyed several floors of an apartment building, and an evening strike destroyed an entire entrance of another residential building, Terekhov said. The strikes targeted residential areas and civilian infrastructure facilities, Terekhov added. Russian strike in Ukraine's western Lviv region damaged residential buildings in the village of Muravain, authorities said. Homes and vehicles were damaged, but no injuries were reported, the state emergency service said. Ukraine's air defenses shot down or jammed 88 of 108 Russian drones, with strikes recorded at 17 locations, the Air Force said.

coping. And one thing I did say to Chancellor Merz yesterday is, we need to support you in taking on the threat that you face, and particularly the type of politics that you're facing. You know, he was saying to me that the AfD are clearly linked to Russia, funded, I believe. But I believe I'm right in saying that it's even closer than that. There is certainly misinformation, disinformation that is emanating from Russia into German politics, as I heard yesterday. And I've asked the question myself coming in to this role, because I gave a speech to the UN recently on this very topic. I don't think we knew back then the extent to which there was state-sponsored interference in the British democratic process. But I asked the question coming into Downing Street, well, was there interference in the 2016 referendum from Russia? And I've had the clear answer that yes, there was. Alan, these things are important now to put clearly on the record, and I believe help voters in Germany and France understand that some of this politics is instigated via our enemies, namely Russia. I think we've been too much on the back foot on that, actually, and we haven't informed people sufficiently about the extent to which people are seeking to disrupt the political process from overseas.

0: European countries should increase sanctions on Russia, and all Western nations should show their solidarity with Ukraine, Polish Prime Minister Donald Tusk said on Monday. Speaking at the Warsaw Security Forum, Tusk said that Moscow was not interested in a ceasefire, de-escalation, or peace, and that he was traveling to Brussels to push the issue of additional sanctions. However, a unified approach across Western nations could prove difficult after U.S. President Donald Trump temporarily lifted U.S. sanctions on Russian fuel designed to deprive Moscow of revenue for its war on Ukraine.
1: This is the moment when the Western world as a whole, Europe and the United States, should show Russia and Putin that it is prepared to pursue a policy of deterring Russia using even more decisive methods. I'm thinking primarily of sanctions.
2: Mam tu głównie na uwadze sankcje. Nie możemy mieć więcej iluzji wobec...
1: Ukraine will not be broken and will not be intimidated. Poland will not be broken and will not be intimidated. Europe, NATO, and the entire free world will not be broken and will not be intimidated. This message must go out today from every capital, from Warsaw to Washington. I am certain that our response in the coming hours, weeks, and months will be one of full solidarity and determination on the part of the free world, all capitals, and all political leaders. I very much hope so. Thank you very much.
2: Nie dadzą się złamać, nie dadzą się zastraszyć. Ten sygnał musi pójść dzisiaj z każdej...
0: Hackers forced the temperature of many French supermarket fridges up to 50 degrees Celsius overnight, causing fires and food losses at several hundred stores across the country in a major cyber attack. The Paris prosecutor's office said a large-scale attack was affecting connected refrigerators in several major food retailers across France, and reported damage included food losses and fires. Meanwhile, Prime Minister Sébastien Lecornu instructed France's National Cybersecurity Agency, ANSSI, to investigate, a person in his office said. They said France was coordinating with its European counterparts, as other countries may also be affected, while also investigating whether any other French firms were at risk. Les Mousquetaires, which owns retailer Intermarché, said around 150 of its stores had been hit, with fridges heated up to 50 degrees Celsius for 6 hours. It had thrown all the food away to avoid any sanitary risks. The incident comes against the background of growing concern over the potential havoc that can be caused in Europe in all sectors by malicious actors carrying out cyber attacks. President Emmanuel Macron, a strong supporter of Ukraine in its fight against the Russian invasion, last month ordered measures to protect France's critical infrastructure from Russian hybrid attacks. Industrial equipment such as refrigeration units, long isolated from the internet, are now connected via sensors or remote monitoring systems. According to experts, by likely affecting hundreds of units simultaneously, the attack demonstrated a certain level of sophistication.

0: I'm here because this is one of the places where it started. They have been going for almost 3 weeks now, students occupying the school and teachers striking in solidarity with them, which is an incredible, beautiful solidarity to see. And again, the French students are now showing the world how we should be standing up and how we should be revolting against an extremely violent system, and they're leading by example.
1: The mobilization, backed by unions and the far-left opposition France Unbowed party, was to include a march through Paris started on midday, along with marches in other cities. It follows demonstrations on Thursday that saw more than 70,000 people take to the streets across France, with about 500 people arrested. French authorities had been hoping that the student protest movement that started in late September was starting to ease ahead of half-term holidays. The protests have seen students pile up dumpsters and other obstacles to block access to high schools, with clashes occasionally breaking out with police. On Monday, only 130 of France's 3,700 high schools were closed, according to the Education Ministry, though it stated that while the number of school closures is falling, the violence is intensifying. Several police officers and teachers have also been hurt, and on Monday, authorities said fireworks fired through a tube injured two school workers in Reims, one school worker in a Paris suburb, and a police officer outside a school in Marseille.

includes those buried by authorities in Djibouti. Others have been buried by the migrants themselves, but they won't be added to the official count until authorities can verify the bodies. At least 84 people remained missing in one of the deadliest shipwrecks yet on the popular but perilous crossing from the Horn of Africa to the Arabian Peninsula, where many migrants seek work in rich Gulf nations. According to the IOM, the boat was traveling from Djibouti to Yemen when it capsized on Thursday night or Friday morning. More than 80 people survived, all of them Ethiopian nationals. Tens of thousands of migrants from the Horn of Africa travel every year through Djibouti and across the Bab el Mandeb Strait towards Gulf countries in search of safety and economic opportunities, the IOM said in its statement. That movement has continued despite newly escalating fighting in Yemen, on the other side of the strait.

0: U.S. authorities conducted a pre-dawn raid on Monday on the Washington, D.C., home of Democratic U.S. Representative Ilhan Omar of Minnesota, an outspoken critic of Donald Trump, who has been the target of political insults by the Republican president as part of an ongoing investigation. Omar wrote on social media that the U.S. government is being weaponized to target a political enemy of the president. Other Democrats accuse Trump and his administration of abuse of power. Omar is seeking a fifth two-year term in the U.S. House of Representatives in the midterm elections on November 3rd. Supporters of Democratic U.S. Representative Ilhan Omar rallied in Minneapolis after federal authorities searched her Washington area home. Speakers called the search politically motivated and urged voters to turn out in next month's elections. The quickly organized rally in Omar's 5th congressional district drew Somali American and indigenous community leaders and coincided with Indigenous Peoples Day. The search was carried out under a federal warrant by Homeland Security investigators, indicating an immigration-related investigation.
1: Officials say that the search was conducted with a warrant, but the facts and the allegations remain under investigation and no conviction proves wrongdoing. That distinction really, really matters. In a democracy, acquisitions must be tested in court.
2: That's right.
1: Not amplified as political weapons.
3: That's right.
0: Campaigning in Youngstown, Ohio, Trump quickly turned to Omar, who was born in Somalia and became a U.S. citizen in 2000, settling in Minnesota, home to a large community of Somalis. He urged supporters to vote Republican if you want to stop Ohio from being plundered, ransacked, and destroyed like Minnesota's being destroyed.
4: Well, I understand they're looking at it very carefully. I've always found her to be totally crooked personally, but that has nothing to do with me. I think she's a terrible person, just a complainer. She comes from a country that is a non-country, and then she comes over here and she complains about our Constitution. I think she's a terrible person, but that's really up to the DOJ. I have nothing to do with it.
5: Protesters in India's eastern state of Bihar scaled police barricades on Tuesday, October 13th, demanding the chief election commissioner's resignation over a controversial revision of voter lists. Demonstrators chanted slogans and clashed with officers as they attempted to breach metal barricades, with police pushing them back and later detaining several people. Protesters have held almost daily demonstrations this month to demand Commissioner Gyanesh Kumar's resignation over the revisions critics say favor Prime Minister Narendra Modi's Bharatiya Janata Party, BJP. The Election Commission has denied favoring any party and said wrongly deleted voters can re-enroll, while the BJP has accused rivals of trying to undermine democracy by wrongly questioning legitimate electoral processes. Demonstrators from former Prime Minister Imran Khan's party youth wing marched in Pakistan's Khyber district on Monday, October 12th,

0: protest emergency rule imposed in Khyber Pakhtunkhwa province after authorities suspended the party's provincial government. President Asif Ali Zardari on Sunday, October 11th, declared a state of emergency in northwestern Khyber Pakhtunkhwa province, which borders Afghanistan, and suspended the government led by Khan's Pakistan Tehreek-e-Insaf, PTI, party. Pakistan detained politicians after suspending its provincial government under an emergency rule, escalating a confrontation between Khan and the country's military establishment.
1: और ये तकरीबन 4.5 करोड़ द खैबर पख्तूनख्वा का जो आवाम है 4.5 करोड़ इसके साथ गद्दारी है हम मुजम्मत करते हैं इसके और हम ये मुतालिबा करते हैं कि खैबर पख्तूनख्वा का हुकूमत बहाल किया जाए और वज़ीर आला मोहम्मद सुहेल अफरीदी को अपने ओहदे पर दोबारा बिठाया जाए
0: Another brief protest took place in Peshawar, the capital of Khyber Pakhtunkhwa province, where protesters chanted slogans and quickly dispersed to avoid arrest. Drone footage on Sunday, October 11th, showed the devastation caused by powerful winds after Hurricane Isaias made landfall early on Saturday, killing at least 4 people and leaving about 670,000 residents in Florida, Alabama, Georgia, and Mississippi without power, according to local authorities and electricity monitoring services. 2 of the deaths resulted from trees falling on homes, according to local media and authorities. Authorities in Florida had received no search and rescue requests shortly after landfall, in a sign of limited impact, Governor Ron DeSantis said. But hazardous conditions remained, and storm surges, flash flooding, damaging winds, and a risk of tornadoes across parts of the U.S. Southeast were expected, the National Hurricane Center said. In Florida, power restoration was marked as a priority, authorities said, while highways, bridges, and airports were reopening, and teams were assessing the damage. About 420,000 customers in Florida, 190,000 in Alabama, 43,000 in Georgia, and 17,000 in Mississippi had no power as of midday Saturday, according to tracking firm PowerOutage.us.

0: For decades, government responded to economic shocks by following the Depression-era prescriptions, boost the economy during recessions by reducing interest rates and hiking government spendings, and do the opposite to slow a booming economy. However, during the oil crisis of the 1970s, it seemed that the recipe of when and how measures should be implemented no longer worked. They didn't reduce unemployment, but led to uncontrolled inflation instead. Robert Ho and Michael Woodford were awarded this year's prize in economic sciences for coming up with an improved model that took into account how consumers and businesses actually made decisions about whether to invest and spend. The laureates' work provided the foundations for the models that are now used by central banks and governments around the world. With them, we are now better equipped to deal with shocks in the economy, such as energy crisis.
1: Ireland has proposed an 8% reduction to the European Union's next long-term budget, setting out a 1.6 trillion euro spending plan for the period from 2028 to 2034. The proposal, presented under Ireland's rotating EU presidency, aims to bridge disagreements among member states over spending priorities and the financial burden of funding the bloc's policies. The revised budget would reduce the European Commission's original proposal by approximately 141 billion euros, although overall spending would still be around 30% higher than under the current seven-year framework. The European Commission has called for increased investment in defense, security, and economic competitiveness.

0: effectiveness, while several member states are pushing to protect funding for agriculture and regional development. Ireland's compromise proposal seeks to balance these competing demands by adjusting spending across several major policy areas. Under the plan, funding for agriculture, fisheries, and regional development would be reduced by 3% compared with the Commission's proposal. Spending on competitiveness and security would face a larger reduction of 13%, despite growing calls for Europe to strengthen its defense capabilities and technological development. The proposal also includes approximately 55 billion euros in additional financing through customs duties, revenues linked to carbon emissions permits, and contributions from large companies operating in the EU. However, the proposed cuts have already drawn criticism from some of the bloc's largest financial contributors, including Germany, Sweden, and the Netherlands. European leaders are scheduled to discuss the Irish proposal at a summit in Brussels on October 15th and 16th, with the final budget requiring unanimous approval from all 27 member states. China and the European Union have reached an agreement aimed at managing Chinese hybrid vehicle exports to Europe, easing trade tensions while introducing new restrictions on one of the fastest growing segments of the automotive market. The agreement follows 3 months of negotiations between Chinese and European officials over rising vehicle imports and growing concerns about competition in the European car industry. The European Trade Commissioner said that the arrangement could reduce Chinese hybrid vehicle exports to the bloc by more than half, although the final implementation details have yet to be announced. China's Commerce Ministry presented the agreement as a step toward more stable trade relations, saying that it will protect Chinese manufacturers and allow continued export growth. The agreement also provides for an increase in permitted export volumes compared with 2025 levels, offering Chinese automakers opportunities to maintain their presence in the European market. Chinese hybrid vehicle exports to the European Union have surged in recent years, tripling to approximately $7.5 billion in the first half of 2026, compared with the same period last year. The rapid expansion followed the introduction of additional European tariffs on Chinese-made electric vehicles in 2024, prompting manufacturers to increase shipments of hybrid models that were exempt from those duties. Chinese automakers have also benefited from growing European demand for plug-in hybrids, particularly in markets where charging infrastructure remains limited. However, the new export quotas could slow that expansion and increase competitive pressure on Chinese manufacturers seeking to strengthen their position in Europe. For European manufacturers, the arrangement comes amid intensifying competition from Chinese brands that have rapidly gained market share in the hybrid vehicle segment. The agreement represents an effort by Brussels and Beijing to manage trade disputes through negotiations while balancing market access, industrial competition, and long-term economic cooperation.
1: Through the current tensions in the Middle East, we have clearly learned how badly the Korean economy is shaken when existing sea lanes are blocked. The newly opened Arctic route will become another sea lane, another option, and another lifeline to rely on in times of crisis. We still have many challenges to tackle together, including identifying more demand for time-sensitive cargo and loading cargo onto ships coming back after unloading in Europe.
0: South Korean President Lee Jae-myung on Tuesday welcomed home the first South Korean container ship to sail to Europe and back via the Arctic, as Seoul pushes to launch regular services on the route by 2030, despite diplomatic and commercial hurdles. At a ceremony in the port city of Busan, Lee presented flower garlands to the Pan-STAR Acro's captain and crew, who returned on Sunday after a 50-day voyage that included stops in Felixstowe, Rotterdam, and Gdansk. Authorities

0: He said the route, which seeks to benefit from reduced ice cover in northern waters due to climate change, should cut sailing time by about a third compared with the Suez Canal route. Obstacles remain, however, with the route hugging Russia's Arctic coast, risking friction with Western allies seeking to isolate Moscow over its war in Ukraine.
1: So we have a global economy that has been very resilient, but we may be reaching some of the limits of that resilience. And so, indeed, the war in the Middle East and the high energy prices has been a big factor, one of the main forces. But then the part that's, I think, important to take away from it is that we've also seen a lot of resilience within commodity markets. If it hadn't been for the type of resilience that we've seen in terms of the release of inventories, the response from other non-Gulf producers, the lower oil demand, and the lower intensity of oil at the global level, then in that type of scenario, actually global growth would have been 2.5 instead of 3.1, what we have in the moment. So that is one factor. The base of global growth is getting narrower. And so you could say that there is some fragility or vulnerability embedded in that. And indeed, we are seeing a fairly small number of countries that are benefiting from this AI-related boom. And the bulk of the economies are affected by the energy shock and such. And that is the dominating factor for many of those economies that are not plugged in the AI supply chain. So the implication of all of this is that, you know, the divergences that we're seeing at the global economy are here to stay. And I think this is also important to keep in mind when we think about how difficult it's going to be for many of these economies to rebuild policy space and to be able to reduce debt and to also bring inflation down to targets.

0: The 2026 World Cup exposed a failure of FIFA's leadership to implement its own human rights policies. This World Cup was the first one to actually implement FIFA's human rights policies from the beginning, from the bidding until implementation. So there was a high expectation, especially from human rights groups and civil society organizations, about how this tournament was going to do that. And according to our reporting, the lack of ownership of those principles by FIFA's leadership led to a government, to a tournament that put profit over people. With the upcoming FIFA's presidential elections, we think this is an important moment to reflect on governance changes and reforms within FIFA. The first one relates to, of course, how World Cups are bidding and how human rights should be at the core of those processes, not merely as a checkbox exercise, as it was done for 2030 and 2034. But really through an in-depth analysis and consultation with civil society organizations to make sure that any World Cup does not repeat the same mistakes as the 2026 World Cup.
1: I'm happy to formally announce that Rwanda is bidding to bring the thrill of racing back to Africa by hosting Formula One Grand Prix.
2: Rwanda will host a Formula One race from the early 2030s in a 10-year deal. Formula One has not raced in Africa since the last South African Grand Prix was held at Kyalami, north of Johannesburg in 1993. The track where the Rwandan race will happen is yet to be built. It will be near an international airport being built at Bugesera, some 40 kilometers from the capital, Kigali. Racing in Africa will fulfill a long-held ambition for seven-time world champion Lewis Hamilton, the only black driver in F1. The 41-year-old British driver has said he has been fighting in the background for years to have a race in Africa.
3: Brisson picks it off the boards across the Mata.
2: The Minnesota Wild beat the Vegas Golden Knights 4-2 on Monday, scoring three goals in the first period. Matt Boldy opened the scoring before Max Shabanov added a power play goal and Danila Yurov made it 3-0.
3: Shabanov fires.
2: Wild forward Nico Sturm left the game in the first period after being hit in the head by a shot from teammate Jared Spurgeon.
3: Brink supports the play.
2: Vegas fought back with Rasmus Anderson scoring in the second period and William Karlsson bringing the Golden Knights within one in the third. Joel Eriksson Ek sealed the win with an empty net goal with 1:22 remaining.
4: Good slow-mo look here with the puck.
2: The Wild have killed 21 of 22 penalties this season, the best rate in the NHL.
3: Sinek, a shot. He scores.

I'm Sue Doza with your global weather update. Let's start. We begin in Europe, where light clouds continue to sweep quickly across the region. Bucharest will be cloudy, reaching 16 degrees. Athens is rainy at 18. Farther west, temperatures have begun to drop. Moscow will be rainy at 9 degrees, and London is cloudy at 18. Across the Balkans, autumn has begun. Zagreb is cloudy at 17 degrees, while Sarajevo is cloudy at 14. It's getting warmer for the Middle East, though. Beirut is partly cloudy at 26 degrees, and Gaza has similar weather at 28. In South Asia, Baku is at 23 degrees, and New Delhi is partly cloudy at 33. Farther east, Shanghai is partly cloudy at 24, while Jakarta is cloudy at 34 degrees. Across Africa, Tripoli is partly cloudy at 26 degrees. Cape Town has similar weather at 18. In North America, Mexico City will be rainy at 26 degrees. New York is partly cloudy for today. In South America, Rio de Janeiro is partly cloudy at 30 degrees, while Santiago has similar weather at 21. Across Oceania, Sydney will be cloudy and Melbourne is partly cloudy at 15. That's the latest global weather update. 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

Greetings, I'm Jamalan Ashina, and you're watching A-News NewsHour live from Istanbul. Let's take a look at our top stories. A series of deadly attacks on Saudi Arabia's main international airport has intensified the conflict with Yemen's Houthis, prompting threats of retaliation from Riyadh and raising fears of a broader regional confrontation as the United States weighs possible military involvement. Turkey, Pakistan, Egypt, and Saudi Arabia have jointly condemned the Houthi attacks on the kingdom, reaffirming their solidarity with Riyadh and underscoring growing regional defense cooperation aimed at strengthening security and protecting critical infrastructure. Britain summoned the Iranian ambassador to its foreign ministry after Prime Minister Andy Burnham suggested strong Iranian links to the Fairford-based attack, while Iran denied all accusations.

0: The Yemeni Network for Rights and Freedoms said violations by Houthi forces have killed several civilians and left more than a dozen others wounded over the past 24 hours. Meanwhile, Yemen's state-run Sabah News Agency reported a Houthi attack early on Tuesday, targeting a hospital in Taiz.
1: Saudi.
2: Yemeni government forces carried out 9 airstrikes targeting Houthi fighters and military equipment in the southwestern Taiz province as escalation continues to rage across the country, according to the army. The Taiz Military Axis Media Center said warplanes belonging to the Yemeni armed forces carried out 5 strikes in the Al-Dabab area and 4 others in Al-Misrak district. The strikes targeted Houthi personnel and military equipment, the center said. It added that clashes were also ongoing between government forces and Houthi fighters on the Al-Shakab front south of Taiz. The military did not provide details on casualties or damage. Meanwhile, the Taiz Office of Yemen's Human Rights Ministry said in a statement late Monday that 6 civilians, including a girl, were killed and others were injured in Houthi shelling that struck densely populated villages in rural Taiz on Sunday. In Taiz City, the office said 17 civilians, including 5 women and 6 children, were injured and 7 homes were damaged in Houthi shelling.

0: over the previous 24 hours. The office did not specify the nature or severity of the injuries or the extent of the damage early Tuesday. The non-governmental Ties Human Rights Center accused the Houthis of shelling the area around Al-Safwa Hospital, a private facility in central Ties City. It said a shell landed near the hospital, causing material damage to patient rooms and frightening patients and medical staff. U.S. President Donald Trump criticized Yemen's Houthis for misbehaving very badly.
1: Do you think the Houthi attacks increased related to the U.S. mid-elections?
2: I don't know how it affects the election. I don't take that into account. I just know Iran will never have a nuclear weapon. And that's now happened. They're never going to have a nuclear weapon. But the Houthis are misbehaving, yes.
3: The U.S. Secretary General strongly condemned the Houthi attacks on Saudi Arabia, including a lethal strike on Riyadh's airport, and urged all parties in Yemen to show restraint and protect civilians.
4: The Secretary General strongly condemns the continued Houthi attacks on Saudi Arabia, especially on Saudi civilian infrastructure, including the airports. You saw that we issued a statement over the weekend, which he strongly condemned the lethal attack by the Houthis on King Khalid International Airport in Riyadh on Saturday, which reportedly killed 12 civilians and injured many more. Volker Turk, a high commissioner, also issued a statement saying he was appalled by the repeated attacks over the past few days by the Houthis on the airports in Saudi Arabia. Attacks on civilians, attacks on civilian infrastructure are a violation of international law, and they must stop. The Secretary General also remains deeply concerned about the ongoing military escalation inside Yemen and calls upon parties to exercise restraint and prevent any further escalation. He urges all parties to uphold their obligation under international humanitarian law and to refrain from directing attacks against civilians and civilian infrastructure, and to take constant care to spare the civilian population as well as civilian objects.
3: A Jordanian man killed in Saturday's Houthi attack on Riyadh's King Khalid Airport was buried in Amman, with the royal court chief conveying the king's condolences to his family.
0: Mahmoud Hussein al-Birkawi, a Jordanian citizen killed in Saturday's attack by Iran-backed Houthis in Yemen on King Khalid International Airport in the Saudi capital Riyadh, was laid to rest in his hometown of Amman. Birkawi's body was brought to Jordan overland from Saudi Arabia through the Omari border crossing between Jordan and Saudi Arabia and was buried at Sahab Cemetery in the capital Amman. Jordanian Royal Court Chief Yusuf al-Assawi, along with Birkawi's family and relatives, attended the funeral. During the ceremony, Assawi conveyed the condolence messages of Jordan's King Abdullah II and Crown Prince Hussein bin Abdullah to the family. It was learned that Birkawi, who had lived in Saudi Arabia for about 2 years and worked at a business in the airport, was married and the father of two children, aged 5 and 1. My son died in a brutal attack. Speaking to an Anadolu agency correspondent after the funeral, Birkawi's father, Hussein Birkawi, said he believes in God's will and wished that no one else would suffer a similar pain. The grieving father continued, "Our son died in a brutal attack. I do not wish what happened to me on any person. Only those who live this pain know it." According to the toll announced in Saudi Arabia, 12 people of different nationalities were killed and 309 were injured in Saturday's attack on King Khalid International Airport in Riyadh. One of the injured later died as well. Jordan's foreign ministry said in a statement on Sunday that one Jordanian citizen was killed and 4 Jordanian citizens were injured in the attack.
3: A Syrian widow and mother of 4 was killed in a missile attack on Riyadh's King Khalid Airport, her embassy and family say.
0: A Syrian woman killed in Saturday's missile attack on the King Khalid International Airport in Riyadh was a widowed mother of four who had been living in Saudi Arabia for 5 years. The Syrian embassy in Riyadh announced the death of the woman, Buthaina Ahmad Awaida, and issued condolences to her family.
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0: Relatives who gathered to mourn Awaida in her hometown of Hafasraja in Idlib province on Sunday said she will be buried in Mecca, the holiest city in Islam, in accordance with her wishes. Her nephew said she had undergone difficult circumstances during Syria's war and was separated from her children, who had left the country earlier. Eventually, she was able to join her daughter, who was living in Saudi Arabia after getting a visa to go to Mecca for the Hajj pilgrimage.
5: I'm here from a time ago. The girl has a house. She doesn't have a house. She doesn't have a house.
0: Her family spent hours frantically calling the Syrian embassy after they saw the news of the airport attack and were unable to reach her. They got word Sunday morning that she was dead.
3: President Recep Tayyip Erdogan said Turkey will send the Mecca Joint Defense Agreement, a tripartite defense pact signed alongside Pakistan and Saudi Arabia, to Parliament to be ratified in the coming days.
6: Husiler tarafından 10 Ekim'de Riyad Kral Halid Uluslararası Havalimanı'nı hedef alan ve 12 kişinin hayatını kaybettiği 309 kişinin yaralandığı saldırıları en güçlü biçimde lanetliyoruz. 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
3: Israeli restrictions on essential supplies have deepened the suffering of displaced Palestinians in Gaza, forcing families to rely on worn-out clothing and damaged batteries to meet basic needs as shortages, poverty, and devastating living conditions worsen the humanitarian crisis.
0: In war-ravaged Gaza, displaced Palestinians are turning to recycling clothes and batteries to meet their basic needs as Israeli restrictions on essential supplies deepen the humanitarian crisis. Inside a roadside tent in Gaza City, old and damaged clothes are being transformed into new garments for children who have lost nearly everything during the war. Some mothers bring clothes belonging to husbands who were killed or injured in Israeli attacks, asking her to turn them into garments their children can wear.
7: بتجيب ملابس الأب اللي هي متعرضة لشظايا أو متعرضة لشيء أو بكون الأب مستشهد أو مصاب وما بتناسب هذه الملابس بتحولها لابنها الأم بتجيب اللي هي أوعيها ملابسها بتحولها لبنتها أو لبنتها الحامل.
0: With Israeli restrictions limiting the entry of fabrics into Gaza, new clothing has become increasingly difficult to find and too expensive for many families. More than a million displaced Palestinians have been forced to leave their homes, often without the opportunity to take clothes or personal belongings.
8: أنا من حي الشجاية طبعا بتعرف ومحدش جايب حاجة معاه ولا ماخدين أواعي معانا ولا حاجة يعني أوعي البنات الكبار، عندي صبايا من 16 ل 15 ل 14 كل اللي تمدون.

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1: For displaced Palestinians in Gaza, recycling has become a necessity rather than a choice as families struggle to survive with the few resources left available to them.
3: Three Palestinians were killed in an Israeli drone strike on a tent in Khan Yunis, while a 6-year-old boy died after being wounded by Israeli gunfire in northern Gaza.
1: Three Palestinians were killed in an Israeli army attack targeting a tent in Khan Yunis in the southern Gaza Strip, according to local health sources. Health sources said an Israeli army drone targeted a tent in the Janub al-Burak area in central Khan Yunis. The strike killed 3 Palestinians and wounded several others, although further details about the victims and the extent of their injuries were not immediately available. Eyewitnesses reported that mobile phones were being charged inside the tent when it was targeted by the drone. The circumstances surrounding the presence of the phones in the tent were not immediately clear. The attack adds to the ongoing toll of violence on Palestinians across the Gaza Strip, where civilians continue to face the threat of airstrikes and gunfire. Khan Yunis in southern Gaza has repeatedly been affected by Israeli military operations, leaving residents exposed to continued insecurity. Meanwhile, medical sources at Al-Shifa Hospital announced the death of 6-year-old Jihad Iyad al-Gandour, who had been critically wounded by Israeli army gunfire in the Jabalia refugee camp in northern Gaza on the previous day. According to the sources, the child succumbed to his injuries on Monday after being seriously wounded in the shooting. His death adds to the number of children and other civilians reported killed or injured amid the continuing violence in the Gaza Strip.
3: Israeli invaders attacked Palestinians harvesting olives in the occupied West Bank, using tear gas and taking olives. As the United Nations reports, more than 1,600 invader attacks causing casualties or property damage in the first 8 months of 2026.
4: This part of the valley recently, there's a pincer movement from settlers who came from inside the town, but also from the checkpoint and from another entrance, kind of closed in on the people that were harvesting at the end of the town. So now people have pulled back. The last years we were harvesting just fine. Over the last 2 years, settlers have been attacking people, plow their lands, and then confiscating tractors, confiscating plows, horses, mules, attacking the plowmen. They tend to do is use the drone for reconnaissance to find isolated groups of people to pick them off, to assault them. And so when we go in groups, we'll be in the same area, but if people, you know, are a bit too far away from one another, leaves them susceptible to attack. We can't harvest our own trees. They steal what we harvest, whether the trees themselves, they destroy them, whether the fruit itself, they confiscate it and they press it in the settlement mills. They now have in the outposts, they now have olive mills that are being set up.
3: British Prime Minister Andy Burnham blamed Iran for the latest attack on a U.S. military base in the United Kingdom, while Tehran rejected the accusations, denouncing them as part of a vile plot.
5: Since UNGA, Mr. Speaker, we have been in close contact with the U.S. about protective security at our shared bases. I want to thank our police and military personnel for their swift response to the incidents at RAF Fairford and RAF Molesworth. My right honourable friend, the Home Secretary, will update the House regarding the incident at RAF Fairford, but I can confirm our assessment that it is highly likely to have been coordinated in Iran, almost certainly directed by Iran's Islamic Revolutionary Guard. We will not tolerate these threats on our soil. We will crack down on Iran's use of criminal networks, using our full range of powers to target them and their funding streams. And we will bring further sanctions to restrict the capacity of Iran and the IRGC to do us harm.
1: British Foreign Secretary Ed Miliband has summoned the Iranian ambassador to make clear Britain will not tolerate threats on our soil after a suspected terror plot near the military base Royal Air Force, RAF, Fairford. Prime Minister Andy Burnham has said there are strong indications Iran played a part in the incident. Miliband also announced that two Iranian nationals have been designated for their role in hostile activity on behalf of the Iranian regime. According to Iranian Tasnim Agency in a statement released on Monday night, the Iranian Foreign Ministry strongly condemned claims by British officials attributing an alleged security incident at RAF Fairford to Iran, describing them as a vile plot to advance an anti-Iran campaign and evade accountability for Britain's participation in the U.S.-Israeli war of aggression against the Iranian nation. The Iranian statement read, "The British government cannot evade its political and legal responsibility for its allegations and their potential consequences by hiding behind vague expressions without providing solid evidence and reasons." The Iranian Foreign Ministry said Britain's record of fabricating security allegations against other countries is well known, noting that such claims have, in some cases, led to damaging tensions and conflicts in West Asia.
6: Ziraat Bank is with you all around the world.

0: South Korean President Lee Jae-myung on Tuesday welcomed home the first South Korean container ship to sail to Europe and back via the Arctic as Seoul pushes to launch regular services on the route by 2030, despite diplomatic and commercial hurdles.
1: 이번 중동 해역의 긴장을 통해서
2: Through the current tensions in the Middle East, we have clearly learned how badly the Korean economy is shaken when existing sea lanes are blocked. The newly opened Arctic route will become another sea lane, another option, and another lifeline to rely on in times of crisis. We still have many challenges to tackle together, including identifying more demand for time-sensitive cargo and loading cargo onto ships coming back after unloading in Europe.
3: South Korean President Lee Jae-myung on Tuesday welcomed home the first South Korean container ship to sail to Europe and back via the Arctic, as Seoul pushes to launch regular services on the route by 2030, despite diplomatic and commercial hurdles. At a ceremony in the port city of Busan, Lee presented flower garlands to the Pan-STAR Acro's captain and crew, who returned on Sunday after a 50-day voyage that included stops in Felixstowe, Rotterdam, and Gdansk. Authorities said the route, which seeks to benefit from reduced ice cover in northern waters due to climate change, should cut sailing time by about a third compared with the Suez Canal route. Obstacles remain, however, with the route hugging Russia's Arctic coast, risking friction with Western allies seeking to isolate Moscow over its war in Ukraine.
0: American economists Robert E. Hall and Michael Woodford win the 2026 Nobel Memorial Prize in Economic Sciences for work that has helped governments and central banks better understand economic shocks, inflation, and business cycles.
4: For decades, governments responded to economic shocks by following the Depression-era prescriptions, boost the economy during recessions by reducing interest rates and hiking government spendings, and do the opposite

0: to slow a booming economy. However, during the oil crisis of the 1970s, it seemed that the recipe of when and how measures should be implemented no longer worked. They didn't reduce unemployment, but led to uncontrolled inflation instead. Robert Hull and Michael Woodford were awarded this year's prize in economic sciences for coming up with an improved model that took into account how consumers and businesses actually made decisions about whether to invest and spend. The laureates' work provided the foundations for the models that are now used by central banks and governments around the world. With them, we are now better equipped to deal with shocks in the economy, such as energy crisis.
1: Ireland has proposed cutting the European Union's next seven-year budget by 8% to 1.6 trillion euros, seeking to reconcile competing spending priorities as disagreements over defense, agriculture, and financial contributions complicate negotiations among member states.
2: Ireland has proposed an 8% reduction to the European Union's next long-term budget, setting out a 1.6 trillion euro spending plan for the period from 2028 to 2034. The proposal, presented under Ireland's rotating EU presidency, aims to bridge disagreements among member states over spending priorities and the financial burden of funding the bloc's policies. The revised budget would reduce the European Commission's original proposal by approximately 141 billion euros, although overall spending would still be around 30% higher than under the current seven-year framework. The European Commission has called for increased investment in defense, security, and economic competitiveness, while several member states are pushing to protect funding for agriculture and regional development. Ireland's compromise proposal seeks to balance these competing demands by adjusting spending across several major policy areas. Under the plan, funding for agriculture, fisheries, and regional development would be reduced by 3% compared with the Commission's proposal. Spending on competitiveness and security would face a larger reduction of 13%, despite growing calls for Europe to strengthen its defense capabilities and technological development. The proposal also includes approximately 55 billion euros in additional financing through customs duties, revenues linked to carbon emissions permits, and contributions from large companies operating in the EU. However, the proposed cuts have already drawn criticism from some of the bloc's largest financial contributors, including Germany, Sweden, and the Netherlands. European leaders are scheduled to discuss the Irish proposal at a summit in Brussels on October 15th and 16th, with the final budget requiring unanimous approval from all 27 member states.
1: The IMF forecasts global economic growth of 3.1% in 2026, slightly above its previous projection, as strong investment in artificial intelligence helps offset the impact of the Middle East war and higher oil prices.
3: So we have a global economy that has been very resilient, but we may be reaching some of the limits of that resilience. And so, indeed, the war in the Middle East and the high energy prices has been a big factor, one of the main forces. But then the part that's, I think, important to take away from it is that we've also seen a lot of resilience within commodity markets. If it hadn't been for the type of resilience that we've seen in terms of the release of inventories, the response from other non-Gulf producers, the lower oil demand and the lower intensity of oil at the global level, then in that type of scenario, actually global growth would have been 2.5 instead of 3.1, what we have in the moment. So that is one factor. The base of global growth is getting narrower. And so you could say that there is some fragility or vulnerability embedded in that. And indeed, we are seeing a fairly small number of countries that are benefiting from this AI-related boom. And the bulk of the economies are affected by the energy shock and such. And that is the dominating factor for many of those economies that are not plugged in the AI supply chain. So the implication of all of this is that, you know, the divergences that we're seeing at the global economy are here to stay. And I think this is also important to keep in mind when we think about how difficult it's going to be for many of these economies to rebuild policy space and to be able to reduce debt and to also bring inflation down to targets.
4: Zirat Bank is with you all around the world.

0: Let's continue with our world news. President Donald Trump's deal to allow Russian diesel exports has triggered criticism from U.S. lawmakers and Ukraine, with opponents arguing it could undermine sanctions on Moscow. The White House says the agreement could help ease fuel prices and support efforts to restart peace negotiations over the war in Ukraine.
1: Last week, President Trump reached an agreement with Russia that Russia would supply, I think it was 300,000 barrels of diesel fuel in the short term and then another 500,000 barrels longer term. The idea is to ease the pressure on American consumers by getting the price of diesel fuel to decline a little bit. He's under strong pressure to do something about the gas prices because, well, they're very expensive, and plus we got the November 3rd midterm elections coming up very soon, and he's trying to reassure Americans that he's doing something about it. Now, the reason this is controversial is it may violate a 2022 law against letting Russia do these things unless they stop their aggression against Ukraine. There is bipartisan opposition from Republican and Democratic lawmakers. Trump is basically dismissing those concerns, saying that he's trying to do what's best for the United States of America. There's a strong feeling in Congress that the United States should support Ukraine unequivocally in its battle to repel the Russian invaders. They're very suspicious of anything having to do with Vladimir Putin. They don't want us to do anything that could be seen to be supporting Vladimir Putin, and this flies in the face of all of those things. It's unusual to see this much bipartisan opposition. I mean, Democrats complain about Trump, something he's done every day, but for Republicans to join in on that is unique. There was a meeting last Friday in

0: in territory away from Ukraine. They did pass a package of sanctions about a month ago that was in honor of Lindsey Graham, the late Senator Lindsey Graham. And those are written in such a way to give the president the ability to impose sanctions when he sees fit. Well, he's doing the exact opposite of that, of relaxing sanctions to let them export the diesel fuel. So that's where we are. Potentially very
1: U.S. Democratic Representative Ilhan Omar faced a pre-dawn raid on Monday at her home in Washington, D.C., while Donald Trump continued accusing her of supporting unlawful conduct in her state of Minnesota.
2: U.S. authorities conducted a pre-dawn raid on Monday on the Washington, D.C., home of Democratic U.S. Representative Ilhan Omar of Minnesota, an outspoken critic of Donald Trump, who has been the target of political insults by the Republican president as part of an ongoing investigation. Omar wrote on social media that the U.S. government is being weaponized to target a political enemy of the president. Other Democrats accuse Trump and his administration of abuse of power. Omar is seeking a fifth two-year term in the U.S. House of Representatives in the midterm elections on November 3rd. Supporters of Democratic U.S. Representative Ilhan Omar rallied in Minneapolis after federal authorities searched her Washington area home. Speakers called the search politically motivated and urged voters to turn out in next month's elections. The quickly organized rally in Omar's 5th congressional district drew Somali American and indigenous community leaders and coincided with Indigenous Peoples Day. The search was carried out under a federal warrant by Homeland Security investigators, indicating an immigration-related investigation.
3: Officials say that the search was conducted with a warrant, but the facts and the allegations remain under investigation and no conviction proves wrongdoing. That distinction really, really matters. In a democracy, accusations must be tested in court.
4: That's right.
3: Not amplified as political weapons.
5: That's right.
2: Campaigning in Youngstown, Ohio, Trump quickly turned to Omar, who was born in Somalia and became a U.S. citizen in 2000, settling in Minnesota, home to a large community of Somalis. He urged supporters to vote Republican if you want to stop Ohio from being plundered, ransacked, and destroyed like Minnesota's being destroyed.
6: Well, I understand they're looking at it very carefully. I've always found it to be totally crooked personally, but that has nothing to do with me. I think she's a terrible person, just a complainer. She comes from a country that is a non-country, and then she comes over here and she complains about our Constitution. I think she's a terrible person, but that's really up to the DOJ. I have nothing to do with it.
1: Kyiv authorities on Wednesday said that the Ukrainian capital city is facing power cuts after the latest Russian attacks. According to the messaging shared on Telegram by local Ukrainian authorities, Russia has struck a number of energy facilities in Ukraine's Kyiv. While at the same time, a witness said air defense activity was heard in Kyiv in the early hours of Wednesday. Elsewhere, according to the latest media reports, Russian forces struck an oil facility overnight in the western Ukrainian city of Lutsk. In its most recent attacks on Tuesday night, Russian forces struck the Ukrainian capital with ballistic missiles and killed two people in a high-rise apartment and hit a thermal power plant in a second attack. Ukrainian President Zelensky confirmed the Russian attacks carried out Tuesday night and criticized Ukraine's Western allies for not warning Kyiv ahead of the time, as they typically do. Three people were killed and 15 injured in Russian strikes on Kharkiv, while attacks also damaged residential buildings in Ukraine's Lviv region.
2: Three people were killed and 15 injured in Russian strikes on Kharkiv. Ukraine's state emergency

0: Service said. Rescuers recovered the bodies of three people from rubble in Kharkiv on Tuesday after Russian strikes that hit the city from Monday morning until late at night, Mayor Ihor Terekhov said. Until the very last moment, we hope to find them alive, he said. A morning strike destroyed several floors of an apartment building, and an evening strike destroyed an entire entrance of another residential building, Terekhov said. The strikes targeted residential areas and civilian infrastructure facilities, Terekhov added. Russian strike in Ukraine's western Lviv region damaged residential buildings in the village of Muravane, authorities said. Homes and vehicles were damaged, but no injuries were reported, the state emergency service said. Ukraine's air defenses shot down or jammed 88 of 108 Russian drones, with strikes recorded at 17 locations, the Air Force said.
1: NATO's chief allies and top commanders gather in Warsaw for high-level talks during 2026 Warsaw Security Forum to discuss the future of the alliance, as well as the ongoing Russia-Ukraine war.
0: European countries should increase sanctions on Russia, and all Western nations should show their solidarity with Ukraine, Polish Prime Minister Donald Tusk said on Monday. Speaking at the Warsaw Security Forum, Tusk said that Moscow was not interested in a ceasefire, de-escalation, or peace, and that he was traveling to Brussels to push the issue of additional sanctions. However, a unified approach across Western nations could prove difficult after U.S. President Donald Trump temporarily lifted U.S. sanctions on Russian fuel designed to deprive Moscow of revenue for its war on Ukraine.
2: This is the moment when the Western world as a whole, Europe and the United States, should show Russia and Putin that it is prepared to pursue a policy of deterring Russia using even more decisive methods. I'm thinking primarily of sanctions.
3: Mam tu głównie na uwadze sankcje. Nie możemy mieć więcej iluzji wobec.
2: Ukraine will not be broken and will not be intimidated. Poland will not be broken and will not be intimidated. Europe, NATO, and the entire free world will not be broken and will not be intimidated. This message must go out today from every capital, from Warsaw to Washington. I am certain that our response in the coming hours, weeks, and months will be one of full solidarity and determination on the part of the free world, all capitals, and all political leaders. I very much hope so. Thank you very much.
3: Nie dadzą się złamać, nie dadzą się zastraszyć. Ten sygnał musi pójść dzisiaj z każdej.
1: France witnessed another nationwide day of protests on Tuesday as a wave of student demonstrations over conditions in schools continued for a third week.
4: I'm here because this is one of the places where it started. They have been going for almost 3 weeks now, students occupying the school and teachers striking in solidarity with them, which is an incredible, beautiful solidarity to see. And again, the French students are now showing the world how we should be standing up and how we should be revolting against an extremely violent system, and they're leading by example.
0: The mobilization, backed by unions and the far-left opposition France Unbowed party, was to include a march through Paris started on midday, along with marches in other cities. It follows demonstrations on Thursday that saw more than 70,000 people take to the streets across France, with about 500 people arrested. French authorities had been hoping that the student protest movement that started in late September was starting to ease ahead of half-term holidays. The protests have seen students pile up dumpsters and other obstacles to block access to high schools, with clashes occasionally breaking out with police. On Monday, only 130 of France's 3,700 high schools were closed, according to the Education Ministry, though it stated that while the number of school closures is falling, the violence is intensifying. Several police officers and teachers have also been hurt, and on Monday, authorities said fireworks fired

0: through a tube injured two school workers in Rheims, one school worker in a Paris suburb, and a police officer outside a school in Marseille.
1: Major French supermarket chains said they were hit by a cyber attack that caused their refrigerators to shoot up in temperature and hundreds of stores forcing spoiled food to be thrown away and raising concerns about food security.
0: Hackers forced the temperature of many French supermarket fridges up to 50 degrees Celsius overnight, causing fires and food losses at several hundred stores across the country in a major cyber attack. The Paris prosecutor's office said a large-scale attack was affecting connected refrigerators in several major food retailers across France, and reported damage included food losses and fires. Meanwhile, Prime Minister Sébastien Lecornu instructed France's National Cybersecurity Agency, ANSSI, to investigate, a person in his office said. They said France was coordinating with its European counterparts, as other countries may also be affected, while also investigating whether any other French firms were at risk. Les Mousquetaires, which owns retailer Intermarché, said around 150 of its stores had been hit, with fridges heated up to 50 degrees Celsius for 6 hours. It had thrown all the food away to avoid any sanitary risks. The incident comes against the background of growing concern over the potential havoc that can be caused in Europe in all sectors by malicious actors carrying out cyber attacks. President Emmanuel Macron, a strong supporter of Ukraine in its fight against the Russian invasion, last month ordered measures to protect France's critical infrastructure from Russian hybrid attacks. Industrial equipment such as refrigeration units, long isolated from the internet, are now connected via sensors or remote monitoring systems. According to experts, by likely affecting hundreds of units simultaneously, the attack demonstrated a certain level of sophistication.
1: Protesters in India's Bihar state clashed with police and demanded the chief election commissioner's resignation over a controversial revision of voter lists, which critics say could benefit Prime Minister Narendra Modi's BJP.
2: Protesters in India's eastern state of Bihar scaled police barricades on Tuesday, October 13th, demanding the chief election commissioner's resignation over a controversial revision of voter lists. Demonstrators chanted slogans and clashed with officers as they attempted to breach metal barricades, with police pushing them back and later detaining several people. Protesters have held almost daily demonstrations this month to demand Commissioner Gyanesh Kumar's resignation over the revisions critics say favor Prime Minister Narendra Modi's Bharatiya Janata Party, BJP. The Election Commission has denied favoring any party and said wrongly deleted voters can re-enroll, while the BJP has accused rivals of trying to undermine democracy by wrongly questioning legitimate electoral processes.
1: Supporters of jailed former Pakistani Prime Minister Imran Khan took to the streets in Khyber Pakhtunkhwa to protest emergency rule and the suspension of their party's provincial government as the move escalates tension between Khan's PTI party and Pakistan's military establishment.
2: Demonstrators from former Prime Minister Imran Khan's party youth wing marched in Pakistan's Khyber district on Monday, October 12th, to protest emergency rule imposed in Khyber Pakhtunkhwa province after authorities suspended the party's provincial government. President Asif Ali Zardari on Sunday, October 11th, declared a state of emergency in northwestern Khyber Pakhtunkhwa province, which borders Afghanistan, and suspended the government led by Khan's Pakistan Tehreek-e-Insaf, PTI, party. 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
1: Rwanda will host a Formula One race from the early 2030s in a 10-year deal. Formula One has not raced in Africa since the last South African Grand Prix was held at Kyalami, north of Johannesburg in 1993. The track where the Rwandan race will happen is yet to be built. It will be near an international airport being built at Bugesera, some 40 kilometers from the capital, Kigali. Racing in Africa will fulfill a long-held ambition for 7-time world champion Lewis Hamilton, the only black driver in F1. The 41-year-old British driver has said he has been fighting in the background for years to have a race in Africa.
2: Picks it off the boards across the bottom.
1: The Minnesota Wild beat the Vegas Golden Knights 4-2 on Monday, scoring 3 goals in the first period. Matt Boldy opened the scoring before Max Shabanov added a power play goal, and Danila Yurov made it 3-0.
2: Shabanov fires.
1: Wild forward Nico Sturm left the game in the first period after being hit in the head by a shot from teammate Jared Spurgeon.
2: Brink supports the play.
1: Vegas fought back, with Rasmus Anderson scoring in the second period and William Karlsson bringing the Golden Knights within one in the third. Joel Eriksson Ek sealed the win with an empty net goal with 1:22 remaining.
3: Good slow-mo look here with the
1: Wild have killed 21 of 22 penalties this season, the best rate in the NHL.

RTNA News. I'm Elif Saatçıoğlu, and we're broadcasting live from Istanbul. Let's start the bulletin with the headlines. A series of deadly attacks on Saudi Arabia's main international airport has intensified the conflict with Yemen's Houthis, prompting threats of retaliation from Riyadh and raising fears of a broader regional confrontation as the United States weighs possible military involvement. Turkey, Pakistan, Egypt and Saudi Arabia have jointly condemned the Houthi attacks on the kingdom, reaffirming their solidarity with Riyadh and underscoring growing regional defense cooperation aimed at strengthening security and protecting critical infrastructure. Britain summoned the Iranian ambassador to its foreign ministry after Prime Minister Andy Burnham suggested strong Iranian links to the Fairford base attack, while Iran denied all accusations.

U.S. President Donald Trump praised Turkish President Recep Tayyip Erdogan, describing him as a great leader and a good friend, as the two leaders continue to maintain contacts amid rising tensions in the Middle East. Speaking to reporters on Tuesday before departing for Alaska, Trump expressed confidence in Erdogan and his leadership. Trump said that Erdogan is a good friend of his, highlighting the close personal relationship between the two leaders. Earlier on Tuesday, Erdogan held a phone call with Saudi Crown Prince Mohammed bin Salman to discuss regional developments and attacks targeting Saudi Arabia. During the call, Erdogan strongly condemned the Houthi attacks on Saudi territory and expressed condolences over the loss of life. He also reaffirmed Turkey's solidarity with Saudi Arabia, saying that Ankara will continue to stand by Riyadh amid ongoing regional tensions. Erdogan expressed confidence that Saudi Arabia will overcome the challenges posed by the attacks. Trump, meanwhile, condemned the Houthis' recent actions when asked about possible U.S. strikes against the group. The remarks come as hostilities in Yemen intensify and the wider Middle East remains on edge amid the prolonged U.S.-Iran conflict. The Houthis have also stepped up attacks on commercial vessels in the Red Sea and the strategically important Bab el-Mandab Strait, raising concerns over regional security and international shipping. Turkish Foreign Minister Hakan Fidan held a phone call with his Iranian counterpart Abbas Araghchi to discuss regional developments and diplomatic efforts to resolve ongoing conflicts. The call comes as Ankara continues its diplomatic efforts to ease tensions in the Middle East, particularly as Washington and Tehran remain engaged in efforts to end their prolonged conflict. Turkey has been maintaining contacts with both United States and Iran, seeking to prevent

0: further escalation and help facilitate negotiations. Fidan recently said that diplomatic efforts are continuing despite the lack of breakthrough in talks between Washington and Tehran. Discussions have also focused on Iran's conditions for reopening the Strait of Hormuz, a key route for global energy shipments. Iran confirmed last week that it had received a U.S. response to its latest proposal to end the conflict, but officials did not disclose the contents. Mediators have continued working to bridge differences between the two sides and secure an agreement. The latest contact between Fidan and Araghchi highlights Turkey's continuing diplomatic engagement with Tehran amid efforts to find a way forward. The Yemeni Network for Rights and Freedoms said violations by Houthi forces have killed several civilians and left more than a dozen others wounded over the past 24 hours. Meanwhile, Yemen's state-run Sabah News Agency reported a Houthi attack early on Tuesday targeting a hospital in Taiz.
1: Yemeni government forces carried out 9 airstrikes targeting Houthi fighters and military equipment in the southwestern Taiz province as escalation continues to rage across the country, according to the army. The Taiz Military Axis Media Center said warplanes belonging to the Yemeni armed forces carried out 5 strikes in the Al-Dabab area and 4 others in Al-Misrak district. The strikes targeted Houthi personnel and military equipment, the center said. It added that clashes were also ongoing between government forces and Houthi fighters on the Al-Shakab front south of Taiz. The military did not provide details on casualties or damage. Meanwhile, the Taiz Office of Yemen's Human Rights Ministry said in a statement late Monday that 6 civilians, including a girl, were killed and others were injured in Houthi shelling that struck densely populated villages in rural Taiz on Sunday. In Taiz City, the office said 17 civilians, including 5 women and 6 children, were injured and 7 homes were damaged in Houthi shelling over the previous 24 hours. The office did not specify the nature or severity of the injuries or the extent of the damage. Early Tuesday, the non-governmental Taiz Human Rights Center accused the Houthis of shelling the area around Al-Safwa Hospital, a private facility in central Taiz City. It said a shell landed near the hospital, causing material damage to patient rooms and frightening patients and medical staff. U.S. President Donald Trump criticized Yemen's Houthis for misbehaving very badly.
2: Do you think the Houthi attacks increased related to the U.S. mid-elections?
3: I don't know how it affects the election. I don't take that into account. I just know Iran will never have a nuclear weapon. And that's now happened. They're never going to have a nuclear weapon. But the Houthis are misbehaving, yes.
0: The UN Secretary General strongly condemned the Houthi attacks on Saudi Arabia, including a lethal strike on Riyadh's airport, and urged all parties in Yemen to show the restraint and protect civilians.
4: The Secretary General strongly condemns the continued Houthi attacks on Saudi Arabia, especially on Saudi civilian infrastructure, including the airports. You saw that we issued a statement over the weekend, which he strongly condemned the lethal attack by the Houthis on King Khalid International Airport in Riyadh on Saturday, which reportedly killed 12 civilians and injured many more. Volker Turk, a high commissioner, also issued a statement saying he was appalled by the repeated attacks over the past few days by the Houthis on the airports in Saudi Arabia. Attacks on civilians, attacks on civilian infrastructure are a violation of international law and they must stop. The Secretary General also remains deeply concerned about the ongoing military escalation inside Yemen and calls upon parties to exercise restraint and prevent any further escalation. He urges all parties to uphold their obligation under international humanitarian law and to refrain from directing attacks against civilians and civilian infrastructure, and to take constant care to spare the civilian population as well as civilian objects.
0: Jordanian men killed in Saturday's Houthi attack on Riyadh's King Khalid Airport was buried in Amman, with the royal court chief conveying the king's condolences to his family.
1: Mahmoud Hussein al-Birkawi, a Jordanian citizen killed in Saturday's attack by Iran-backed Houthis in Yemen on King Khalid International Airport in the Saudi capital Riyadh, was laid to rest in his hometown of Amman. Birkawi's body was brought to Jordan overland from Saudi Arabia through the Omari border crossing between Jordan and Saudi Arabia and was buried at Sahab Cemetery in the capital Amman. Jordanian royal court chief Yusuf al-Assawi, along with Birkawi's family and relatives, attended the funeral. During the ceremony, Assawi conveyed the condolence messages of Jordan's King Abdullah II and Crown Prince Hussein bin Abdullah to the family. It was learned that Birkawi, who had lived in Saudi Arabia for about 2 years and worked at a business in the airport, was married and the father of two children, aged 5 and 1. My son died in a brutal attack. Speaking to an Anadolu agency correspondent after the funeral, Birkawi's father, Hussein Birkawi, said he believes in God's will and wished that no one else would suffer a similar pain. The grieving father continued, "Our son died in a brutal attack. I do not wish what happened to me on any person. Only those who live this pain know it." According to the toll announced in Saudi Arabia, 12 people of different nationalities were killed and 309 were injured in Saturday's attack on King Khalid International Airport in Riyadh. One of the injured later died as well. Jordan's foreign ministry said in a statement on Sunday that one Jordanian citizen was killed and 4 Jordanian citizens were injured in the attack.
0: Israeli restrictions on essential supplies have deepened the suffering of displaced Palestinians in Gaza, forcing families to rely on worn-out clothing and damaged batteries to meet basic needs as shortages, poverty, and devastating living conditions worsen the humanitarian crisis.
1: In war-ravaged Gaza, displaced Palestinians are turning to recycling clothes and batteries to meet their basic needs as Israeli restrictions on essential supplies deepen the humanitarian crisis. Inside a roadside tent in Gaza City, old and damaged clothes are being transformed into new garments for children who have lost nearly everything during the war. Some mothers bring clothes belonging to husbands who were killed or injured in Israeli attacks, asking her to turn them into garments their children can wear. With Israeli restrictions limiting the entry of fabrics into Gaza, new clothing has become increasingly difficult to find and too expensive for many families. More than 1 million displaced Palestinians have been forced to leave their homes, often without the opportunity to take clothes or personal belongings. In local workshops, Palestinians are restoring worn-out and damaged batteries to power solar energy systems, vehicles, and internet connections. For displaced Palestinians in Gaza, recycling has become a necessity rather than a choice, as families struggle to survive with the few resources left available to them.
0: 3 Palestinians were killed in an Israeli drone strike on a tent in Han Yunis, while a 6-year-old boy died after being wounded by Israeli gunfire in northern Gaza.
1: 3 Palestinians were killed in an Israeli army attack targeting a tent in Khan Yunis in the southern Gaza Strip, according to local health sources. Health sources said an Israeli army drone targeted a tent in the Janub al-Burak area in central Khan Yunis. The strike killed 3 Palestinians and wounded several others, although further details about the victims and the extent of their injuries were not immediately available. Eyewitnesses reported that mobile phones were being charged inside the tent when it was targeted by the drone. The circumstances surrounding the presence of the phones in the tent were not immediately clear. The attack adds to the ongoing toll of violence on Palestinians across the Gaza Strip, where civilians continue to face the threat of airstrikes and gunfire. Khan Yunis in southern Gaza has repeatedly been affected by Israeli military operations, leaving residents exposed to continued insecurity. Meanwhile, medical sources at Al-Shifa Hospital announced the death of 6-year-old Jihad Iyad al-Gandour, who had been critically wounded by Israeli army gunfire in the Jabalia refugee camp in northern Gaza on the previous day. According to the sources, the child succumbed to his injuries on Monday after being seriously wounded in the shooting. His death adds to the number of children and other civilians reported killed or injured amid the continuing violence in the Gaza Strip.
0: Israeli invaders attacked Palestinians harvesting olives in the occupied West Bank, using tear gas and taking olives, as the United Nations reports more than 1,600 invaders' attacks, causing casualties or property damage in the first 8 months of 2026.
5: In this part of the valley recently, there's a pincer movement from settlers who came from inside the town, but also from the checkpoint and from another entrance, kind of closed in on the people that were harvesting at the end of the town, so now people have pulled back. The last years we were harvesting just fine. Over the last 2 years, settlers have been attacking people, plow their lands, and then confiscating tractors, confiscating plows, horses, mules, attacking the plowmen. What they tend to do is use the drone for reconnaissance to find isolated groups of people to pick them off, to assault them. And so when we go in groups, we'll be in the same area, but if people, you know, are a bit too far away from one another, leaves them susceptible to attack. We can't harvest our own trees. They steal what we harvest, whether the trees themselves, they destroy them, whether the fruit itself, they confiscate it and they press it in the settlement mills. They now have in the outposts, they now have olive mills that are being set up.
0: Kyiv authorities on Wednesday said the Ukrainian capital city is facing power cuts after the latest Russian attacks. According to messaging shared by Telegram by local Ukrainian authorities, Russia has struck a number of energy facilities in Ukraine's Kyiv. While at the same time, a witness said air defense activity was heard in Kyiv in early hours of Wednesday. Elsewhere, according to the latest media reports, Russian forces struck an oil facility overnight in the western Ukrainian city of Lusk. In the most recent attacks on Tuesday night, Russian forces struck the Ukrainian capital with ballistic missiles and killed 2 people in a high-rise apartment and hit thermal power plant in a second attack. Ukrainian President Zelensky confirmed the Russian attacks carried out Tuesday night and criticized Ukraine's Western allies for not warning Kyiv ahead of the time, as they typically do. Three people were killed and 15 injured in Russian strikes on Kharkiv, while attacks also damaged residential buildings in Ukraine's Lviv region.
1: 3 people were killed and 15 injured in Russian strikes on Kharkiv, Ukraine's State Emergency Service said. Rescuers recovered the bodies of three people from rubble in Kharkiv on Tuesday after Russian strikes that hit the city from Monday morning until late at night, Mayor Ihor Terekhov said. Until the very last moment, we hope to find them alive, he said. A morning strike destroyed several floors of an apartment building, and an evening strike destroyed an entire entrance of another residential building, Terekhov said. The strikes targeted residential areas and civilian infrastructure facilities, Terekhov added. Russian strike in Ukraine's western Lviv region damaged residential buildings in the village of Muravain, authorities said. Homes and vehicles were damaged, but no injuries were reported, the state emergency service said. Ukraine's air defenses shot down or jammed 88 of 108 Russian drones, with strikes recorded at 17 locations, the Air Force said.
0: President Donald Trump's deal to allow Russian diesel exports has triggered criticism from U.S. lawmakers in Ukraine, with opponents arguing it could undermine sanctions on Moscow. The White House says the agreement could help ease fuel prices and support efforts to restart peace negotiations over the war in Ukraine.
6: Last week, President Trump reached an agreement with Russia that Russia would supply, I think it was 300,000 barrels of diesel fuel in the short term and then another 500,000 barrels longer term. The idea is to ease the pressure on American consumers by getting the price of diesel fuel to decline a little bit. He's under strong pressure to do something about the gas prices because, well, they're very expensive, and plus we got the November 3rd midterm elections coming up very soon, and he's trying to reassure Americans that he's doing something about it. Now, the reason this is controversial is it may violate a 2022 law against letting Russia do these things unless they stop their aggression against Ukraine. There is bipartisan opposition from Republican and Democratic lawmakers. Trump is basically dismissing those concerns, saying that he's trying to do what's best for the United States of America. There's a strong feeling in Congress that the United States should support Ukraine unequivocally in its battle to repel the Russian invaders. They're very suspicious of anything having to do with Vladimir Putin. They don't want us to do anything that could be seen to be supporting Vladimir Putin, and this flies in the face of all of those things. It's unusual to see this much bipartisan opposition. I mean, Democrats complain about Trump, something he's done every day. But for Republicans to join in on that is unique. There was a meeting last Friday in Miami between President's envoys, Steve Witkoff and Jared Kushner, with a delegation from Ukraine and the Europeans, and they talked about the way forward, coming up with a unified proposal that they can present to Russia to try to end the war. And in this proposal, we expect there to be some sort of economic incentives to get the Russians to sign on to this deal. They see business deals as a way of trying to bring some peace in that troubled area. Lawmakers have been supportive of Ukraine and President Zelensky throughout this four-year war, now almost 5 years. They feel that Russia is the aggressor, taking territory away from Ukraine. They did pass a package of sanctions about a month ago that was in honor of Lindsey Graham, the late Senator Lindsey Graham. And those are written in such a way to give the president the ability to impose sanctions when he sees fit. Well, he's doing the exact opposite of that, of relaxing sanctions to let them export the diesel fuel. So that's where we are.
0: British Prime Minister Andy Burnham blamed Iran for the latest attack on a U.S. military base in the United Kingdom, while Tehran rejected the accusations, denouncing them as a part of a vile plot.
7: Since UNGA, Mr. Speaker, we have been in close contact with the US about protective security at our shared bases. I want to thank our police and military personnel for their swift response to the incidents at RAF Fairford and RAF Molesworth. My right honourable friend, the Home Secretary, will update the House regarding the incident at RAF Fairford, but I can confirm our assessment that it is highly likely to have been coordinated in Iran, almost certainly directed by Iran's Islamic Revolutionary Guard. We will not tolerate these threats on our soil. We will crack down on Iran's use of criminal networks, using our full range of powers to target them and their funding streams. And we will bring further sanctions to restrict the capacity of Iran and the IRGC to do us harm.
1: British Foreign Secretary Ed Miliband has summoned the Iranian ambassador to make clear Britain will not tolerate threats on our soil after a suspected terror plot near the military base Royal Air Force, RAF, Fairford. Prime Minister Andy Burnham has said there are strong indications Iran played a part in the incident. Miliband also announced that two Iranian nationals have been designated for their role in hostile activity on behalf of the Iranian regime. According to Iranian Tasnim Agency in a statement released on Monday night, the Iranian Foreign Ministry strongly condemned claims by British officials attributing an alleged security incident at RAF Fairford to Iran, describing them as a vile plot to advance an anti-Iran campaign and evade accountability for Britain's participation in the U.S.-Israeli war of aggression against the Iranian nation. The Iranian statement read, "The British government cannot evade its political and legal responsibility for its allegations and their potential consequences by hiding behind vague expressions without providing solid evidence and reasons." The Iranian Foreign Ministry said Britain's record of fabricating security allegations against other countries is well known, noting that such claims have, in some cases, led to damaging tensions and conflicts in West Asia.
0: The U.S. Senate race in Maine is shaping up to be a close contest, with Susan Collins facing voter frustration over the Trump administration, while Democrat Troy Jackson tries to overcome a late start and fundraising challenges in a race that could determine control of the Senate.
8: The race right now is a toss-up, right? It's a race that either candidate could win. Most of the polls that we see have shown Jackson in front by a small margin, with a couple of exceptions. But all those polls are well within the margin of error. And so I think this race is a true toss-up at the moment.
9: We must have order in the hearing room.
10: It's not a great year for Susan Collins. Mainers are increasingly exasperated, I think, with the Trump administration, if around issues of affordability, if nothing else. That being said, she's very good at running for re-election. She's done it many times. She's cultivated a base of political support that is not just about partisanship.
11: She wouldn't win without Democratic support. And she has Republicans that support her. She has all these people around the country that just love her and want to help her with bills because of how open she is to both sides.
12: We need someone with courage. We need a fighter. And we need a senator who remembers exactly who sent them to Washington, which is you.
8: He does find himself at a little bit of a disadvantage, right? He had to start this race late because Grant Plattner had to withdraw. And he finds himself playing catch-up against the Collins campaign, both in terms of organization and also fundraising. And both of those are disadvantages.
13: What happened with Graham was very unfortunate. I feel like he got railroaded out of the situation. The population of folks who were going to be voting for Graham will probably vote for Troy anyway. So I think he has very good chance of unseating Collins.
14: Democrats need to gain 4 seats. And so in order to do that, they need to win relatively easy states like North Carolina. Right now, it seems likely that the Democratic candidate will win that seat. But they also need to win at least a couple of seats that are not that likely. So whether that's Texas or Alaska is another one where the Democratic candidate is up in the polls, it's unclear whether she can hold on to that lead. Michigan is a state where they have to hold that seat in order to only have to make 4 other gains. Knocking off Susan Collins in Maine is a way to do it.
8: We know the control of both chambers, both the House and the Senate at the national level, is razor thin right now. Republicans hold both. Democrats are desperately trying to retake one, if not both, of those chambers. So, Maine, I don't think it's I don't think it's an exaggeration to say that Maine is in the top, you know, two, three, four Senate races in the country for determining which party controls the Senate after the November elections.
0: U.S. Democratic Representative

0: Devil Hon Omar faced a pre-dawn raid on Monday at her home in Washington, D.C., while Donald Trump continued accusing her of supporting unlawful conduct in her state of Minnesota.
1: U.S. authorities conducted a pre-dawn raid on Monday on the Washington, D.C., home of Democratic U.S. Representative Ilhan Omar of Minnesota, an outspoken critic of Donald Trump, who has been the target of political insults by the Republican president as part of an ongoing investigation. Omar wrote on social media that the U.S. government is being weaponized to target a political enemy of the president. Other Democrats accuse Trump and his administration of abuse of power. Omar is seeking a fifth two-year term in the U.S. House of Representatives in the midterm elections on November 3rd. Supporters of Democratic U.S. Representative Ilhan Omar rallied in Minneapolis after federal authorities searched her Washington area home. Speakers called the search politically motivated and urged voters to turn out in next month's elections. The quickly organized rally in Omar's 5th congressional district drew Somali American and indigenous community leaders and coincided with Indigenous Peoples Day. The search was carried out under a federal warrant by Homeland Security investigators, indicating an immigration-related investigation.
2: Officials say that the search was conducted with a warrant, but the facts and the allegations remain under investigation and no conviction proves wrongdoing. That distinction really, really matters. In a democracy, accusations must be tested in court.
3: That's right.
2: Not amplified as political weapons.
4: That's right.
1: Campaigning in Youngstown, Ohio, Trump quickly turned to Omar, who was born in Somalia and became a U.S. citizen in 2000, settling in Minnesota, home to a large community of Somalis. He urged supporters to vote Republican if you want to stop Ohio from being plundered, ransacked, and destroyed like Minnesota's being destroyed.
5: Personally, but that has nothing to do with me. I think she's a terrible person, just a complainer. She comes from a country that is a non-country, and then she comes over here and she complains about our Constitution. I think she's a terrible person, but that's really up to the DOJ. I have nothing to do with it.
0: Nobel Peace Prize winner Navi Pillay urged the United States to return to its traditional role of defender of human rights and liberator for the rest of the world amid a U.S. campaign to undermine the International Criminal Court.
6: Just pick it up from there.
7: I was wondering if...
6: I see now in conflicts, they bomb civilians from the sky. They send remotely controlled drones and they're killing women and children, whether they are in boats or in Gaza. And as I said, a complete reversal of all the body of treaties and conventions that the UN has passed, most of them led by the United States. So my message is you have to get back to play your serious role as a leader, playing a liberatory role for the rest of the world. So I think it's very unfortunate. However, the plans of targeting international criminal justice through the ICC was brewing all the time. We all heard these threats against the court. So the timing of how they announced the threat and made it official is curious. It can't be coincidental when they're so angry with the court. And that's why the first thing I did when I returned from Nuremberg to The Hague is to go to the staff of the ICC to show solidarity for their work in promoting international criminal justice and to protect those who've already been sanctioned. What struck me immediately is only 20 women have been awarded Nobel laureate so far, out of all those categories. So I'm 21. So that in itself speaks how entrenched inequality against women is.
0: Test protesters in India's Bihar state clashed with police and demanded

0: people. Protesters have held almost daily demonstrations this month to demand Commissioner Gyanesh Kumar's resignation over the revisions critics say favor Prime Minister Narendra Modi's Bharatiya Janata Party, BJP. The Election Commission has denied favoring any party and said wrongly deleted voters can re-enroll, while the BJP has accused rivals of trying to undermine democracy by wrongly questioning legitimate electoral processes.
1: Friends witnessed another nationwide day to protest on Tuesday as a wave of student demonstrations over conditions in schools continued for a third week.
2: I'm here because this is one of the places where it started. They have been going for almost 3 weeks now, students occupying the school and teachers striking in solidarity with them, which is an incredible, beautiful solidarity to see. And again, the French students are now showing the world how we should be standing up and how we should be revolting against an extremely violent system, and they're leading by example.
3: The mobilization, backed by unions and the far-left opposition France Unbowed party, was to include a march through Paris started on midday, along with marches in other cities. It follows demonstrations on Thursday that saw more than 70,000 people take to the streets across France, with about 500 people arrested. French authorities had been hoping that the student protest movement that started in late September was starting to ease ahead of half-term holidays. The protests have seen students pile up dumpsters and other obstacles to block access to high schools, with clashes occasionally breaking out with police. On Monday, only 130 of France's 3,700 high schools were closed, according to the Education Ministry, though it stated that while the number of school closures is falling, the violence is intensifying. Several police officers and teachers have also been hurt, and on Monday, authorities said fireworks fired through a tube injured two school workers in Reims, one school worker in a Paris suburb, and a police officer outside a school in Marseille.
4: Ziraat Bank is with you all around the world.

0: 이번 중동 해역의 긴장을 통해서
1: Through the current tensions in the Middle East, we have clearly learned how badly the Korean economy is shaken when existing sea lanes are blocked. The newly opened Arctic route will become another sea lane, another option, and another lifeline to rely on in times of crisis. We still have many challenges to tackle together, including identifying more demand for time-sensitive cargo and loading cargo onto ships coming back after unloading in Europe.
2: South Korean President Lee Jae-myung on Tuesday welcomed home the first South Korean container ship to sail to Europe and back via the Arctic, as Seoul pushes to launch regular services on the route by 2030, despite diplomatic and commercial hurdles. At a ceremony in the port city of Busan, Lee presented flower garlands to the Pan-STAR Acro's captain and crew, who returned on Sunday after a 50-day voyage that included stops in Felixstowe, Rotterdam, and Gdansk. Authorities said the route, which seeks to benefit from reduced ice cover in northern waters due to climate change, should cut sailing time by about a third compared with the Suez Canal route. Obstacles remain, however, with the route hugging Russia's Arctic coast, risking friction with Western allies seeking to isolate Moscow over its war in Ukraine.
3: For decades, government responded to economic shocks by following the Depression-era prescriptions, boost the economy during recessions by reducing interest rates and hiking government spendings, and do the opposite to slow a booming economy. However, during the oil crisis of the 1970s, it seemed that the recipe of when and how measures should be implemented no longer worked. They didn't reduce unemployment, but led to uncontrolled inflation instead. Robert Ho and Michael Woodford were awarded this year's prize in economic sciences

0: are coming up with an improved model that took into account how consumers and businesses actually made decisions about whether to invest and spend. The Laureate's work provided the foundations for the models that are now used by central banks and governments around the world. With them, we are now better equipped to deal with shocks in the economy, such as energy crisis.
1: Ireland has proposed an 8% reduction to the European Union's next long-term budget, setting out a 1.6 trillion euro spending plan for the period from 2028 to 2034. The proposal, presented under Ireland's rotating EU presidency, aims to bridge disagreements among member states over spending priorities and the financial burden of funding the bloc's policies. The revised budget would reduce the European Commission's original proposal by approximately 141 billion euros, although overall spending would still be around 30% higher than under the current seven-year framework. The European Commission has called for increased investment in defense, security, and economic competitiveness, while several member states are pushing to protect funding for agriculture and regional development. Ireland's compromise proposal seeks to balance these competing demands by adjusting spending across several major policy areas. Under the plan, funding for agriculture, fisheries, and regional development would be reduced by 3% compared with the Commission's proposal. Spending on competitiveness and security would face a larger reduction of 13%, despite growing calls for Europe to strengthen its defense capabilities and technological development. The proposal also includes approximately 55 billion euros in additional financing through customs duties, revenues linked to carbon emissions permits, and contributions from large companies operating in the EU. However, the proposed cuts have already drawn criticism from some of the bloc's largest financial contributors, including Germany, Sweden, and the Netherlands. European leaders are scheduled to discuss the Irish proposal at a summit in Brussels on October 15th and 16th, with the final budget requiring unanimous approval from all 27 member states.
2: So we have a global economy that has been very resilient, but we may be reaching some of the limits of that resilience. And so, indeed, the war in the Middle East and the high energy prices has been a big factor, one of the main forces. But then the part that's, I think, important to take away from it is that we've also seen a lot of resilience within commodity markets. If it hadn't been for the type of resilience that we've seen in terms of the release of inventories, the response from other non-Gulf producers, the lower oil demand, and the lower intensity of oil at the global level, then in that type of scenario, actually global growth would have been 2.5 instead of 3.1, what we have in the moment. So that is one factor. The base of global growth is getting narrower. And so you could say that there is some fragility or vulnerability embedded in that. And indeed, we are seeing a fairly small number of countries that are benefiting from this AI-related boom. And the bulk of the economies are affected by the energy shock and such. And that is the dominating factor for many of those economies that are not plugged in the AI supply chain. So the implication of all of this is that, you know, the divergences that we're seeing at the global economy are here to stay. And I think this is also important to keep in mind when we think about how difficult it's going to be for many of these economies to rebuild policy space and to be able to reduce debt and to also bring inflation down to targets.
3: Ziraat Bank is with you all around the world.

0: Atletico Madrid beat Manchester United 2-0 in the Champions League on Tuesday to extend the visitors' winless run to 5 matches. Pablo Barrios put Atletico ahead after just 50 seconds at the Metropolitano before Ademola Lookman sealed victory late on. United struggled after a poor start and were reduced to 10 men when Lenny Yoro was sent off for bringing down Jonathan David as the last defender. Bruno Fernandes came closest to an equalizer, hitting the crossbar in the second half. The defeat increases pressure on Michael Carrick, whose side have made a disappointing return to the Champions League.
1: I just don't see it as being a red card. I have to say, I really don't agree with the decision. I don't know what I'm allowed to say or not, but I just don't agree with the decision. I think he wasn't really moving quick directly to the goal. It was off and off a foul or not a foul. It was very soft and slow, and it was just to go on a red card for that, especially to be taken to VAR. I just don't understand it. We had a bad start in the game and give ourselves a lot to do with a place that's you come in the year anyway, the semi-finalists last year, and push to the later stages. So we knew that, and to go a goal down, I thought we responded and grew into the game pretty well. You could argue for the best chance we had, 4 1v1s effectively, 2 for Brian. Marcus had one that didn't connect with a volley. Bruno had one that lifted over the goalkeeper, and it could look different. There's things we can certainly do better as the game went on, but I thought the game was right in the balance, and I thought we were in it second half. The red card obviously had a major impact on that.

0: Fenerbahce defeated visiting Zalgiris Kaunas 99-80 in the EuroLeague basketball competition in Istanbul on Tuesday, bouncing back from last week's heavy loss to Panathinaikos. Shaven Shields led the home side with 17 points, while Braxton Key added 15 and Will Clyburn contributed 14, including three three-pointers. Shane Larkin also returned to action after an injury layoff, finishing with 5 points and three assists in 15 minutes on the court. Carson Edwards was Zalgiris' top scorer with 18 points. Meanwhile, Olympiacos Piraeus produced a remarkable comeback to defeat Valencia Basket 102-97 after overtime, recovering from a 28-point deficit. Valencia dominated the first half, taking a commanding 59-34 lead at the break. But Olympiacos turned the game around after halftime, outscoring the Spanish side 56-31 in the second half to force overtime. The Greek side then completed the comeback in the extra period, securing one of the most dramatic victories of the EuroLeague season.
1: Zagowski for three. That's off the mark.
2: The 2026 World Cup exposed a failure of FIFA's leadership to implement its own human rights policies. This World Cup was the first one to actually implement FIFA's human rights policies from the beginning, from the bidding until implementation. So there was a high expectation, especially from human rights groups and civil society organizations, about how this tournament was going to do that. And according to our reporting, the lack of ownership of those principles by FIFA's leadership led to a government, to a tournament that put profit over people. With the upcoming FIFA's presidential elections, we think this is an important moment to reflect on governance changes and reforms within FIFA. The first one relates to, of course, how World Cups are bidding and how human rights should be at the core of those processes, not merely as a checkbox exercise, as it was done for 2030 and 2034. But really through an in-depth analysis and consultation with civil society organizations to make sure that any World Cup does not repeat the same mistakes as the 2026 World Cup.

0: Kaprizov picks it off the boards across to Mata.
1: The Minnesota Wild beat the Vegas Golden Knights 4-2 on Monday, scoring three goals in the first period. Matt Boldy opened the scoring before Max Shabanov added a power play goal, and Danila Yurov made it 3-0.
0: Shabanov fires.
1: Wild forward Nico Sturm left the game in the first period after being hit in the head by a shot from teammate Jared Spurgeon.
0: Brink supports the play.
1: Vegas fought back, with Rasmus Anderson scoring in the second period and William Karlsson bringing the Golden Knights within one in the third. Joel Eriksson Ek sealed the win with an empty net goal with 1:22 remaining.
2: Good slow-mo look here with the puck.
1: The Wild have killed 21 of 22 penalties this season, the best rate in the NHL.
3: I'm happy to formally announce that Rwanda is bidding to bring the thrill of racing back to Africa by hosting Formula One Grand Prix.
1: Rwanda will host a Formula One race from the early 2030s in a 10-year deal. Formula One has not raced in Africa since the last South African Grand Prix was held at Kyalami, north of Johannesburg in 1993. The track where the Rwandan race will happen is yet to be built. It will be near an international airport being built at Bugesera, some 40 kilometers from the capital, Kigali. Racing in Africa will fulfill a long-held ambition for seven-time world champion Lewis Hamilton, the only black driver in F1. The 41-year-old British driver has said he has been fighting in the background for years to have a race in Africa.

Founded in 1999 in Vienna, Austria, VakıfBank Bank International AG operates branches in Vienna, Frankfurt, and Cologne, as well as a representative office in Budapest, employing 73 staff members. The bank plays a significant role in strengthening economic relations and foreign trade between Turkey, Austria, and Germany. It primarily focuses on financing the commercial activities of its corporate clients and investing in bonds. With a strong capital and liquidity structure, the bank reached a total asset size of 991 million euro by the end of 2024. Thanks to its strong brand recognition, it serves approximately 13,000 customers across a broad base.

onwards, and I would like to describe our attention to the point of

0: We begin in Yemen, where the Houthis are closing in on Taiz. Families who survived one siege are now fleeing before a second begins. The Houthis have repeated their message, saying they hold Yemen's side of the Bab al-Mandab Strait, one of the world's busiest shipping choke points. In a world this unstable, Europe needs partners it can count on, and Turkey is one. Yesterday in Brussels at the EU-Turkey Business Summit, business leaders pointed out that Turkey has been part of Europe's supply and value chains for more than 30 years. Their message was clear. The customs union is outdated, and an update would make Europe's own economy stronger, more competitive, and more resilient. And that same spirit of delivery is what COP31 is all about. Next month, Turkey hosts the world's climate summit in Antalya with a clear message: less promising, more doing. The focus is on results on waste, pollution, and climate finance. I'll be discussing all these developments and more with my guests for today from Daily Sabah, Ahmed Ahmed and Kelvin Dunga. Let's begin.
1: Yemeni government forces carried out 9 airstrikes targeting Houthi fighters and military equipment in the southwestern Taiz province as escalation continues to rage across the country, according to the army. The Taiz Military Axis Media Center said warplanes belonging to the Yemeni armed forces carried out 5 strikes in the Al-Dabab area and 4 others in Al-Misrak district. The strikes targeted Houthi personnel and military equipment, the center said. It added that clashes were also ongoing between government forces and Houthi fighters on the Al-Shakab front south of Taiz. The military did not provide details on casualties or damage. Meanwhile, the Taiz Office of Yemen's Human Rights Ministry said in a statement late Monday that 6 civilians, including a girl, were killed and others were injured in Houthi shelling that struck densely populated villages in rural Taiz on Sunday. In Taiz City, the office said 17 civilians, including 5 women and 6 children, were injured and 7 homes were damaged in Houthi shelling over the previous 24 hours. The office did not specify the nature or severity of the injuries or the extent of the damage. Early Tuesday, the non-governmental Taiz Human Rights Center accused the Houthis of shelling the area around Al-Safwa Hospital, a private facility in central Taiz City. It said a shell landed near the hospital, causing material damage to patient rooms and frightening patients and medical staff. U.S. President Donald Trump criticized Yemen's Houthis for misbehaving very badly.
2: Do you think the Houthi attacks increased related to the U.S. mid-elections?
3: I don't know how it affects the election. I don't take that into account. I just know Iran will never have a nuclear weapon. And that's now happened. They're never going to have a nuclear weapon. But the Houthis are misbehaving, yes.
0: The United Nations has strongly condemned the Houthi attacks on Saudi Arabia, including a lethal strike on Riyadh's airport, urging all parties in Yemen to show restraint and protect civilians.
4: The Secretary General strongly condemns the continued Houthi attacks on Saudi Arabia, especially on Saudi civilian infrastructure, including the airports. You saw that we issued a statement over the weekend, which he strongly condemned the lethal attack by the Houthis on King Khalid International Airport in Riyadh on Saturday, which reportedly

0: It killed 12 civilians and injured many more. Volker Turk, a high commissioner, also issued a statement saying he was appalled by the repeated attacks over the past few days by the Houthis on the airports in Saudi Arabia. Attacks on civilians, attacks on civilian infrastructure are a violation of international law, and they must stop. The Secretary General also remains deeply concerned about the ongoing military escalation inside Yemen and calls upon parties to exercise restraint and prevent any further escalation. He urges all parties to uphold their obligation under international humanitarian law and to refrain from directing attacks against civilians and civilian infrastructure, and to take constant care to spare the civilian population as well as civilian objects.
1: Welcome back to the program. A very warm welcome to my guests, Kelvin Zunga and Amez Ahmed. Guys, welcome to Turkey's Diplomacy.
2: Thank you so much for having us, Umar.
1: Kelvin, I'll start with you. We're seeing those updates from Yemen and the conflict between the Houthis and the Saudis. Kelvin, let's start with that. Tell us what the latest developments are, because we're seeing now that over 350,000, close to 500,000 people in Yemen have been displaced. Saudis have been targeting Houthi positions, and in response, Saudi Arabia is also being attacked. Its infrastructure, its energy infrastructure in particular, even civilians are being killed. If we remember, if we recall that attack on the Riyadh airport, over 12 people, 13, 14 people were killed, and more than 300 people were injured. Kelvin, let's begin with that. What are the latest developments?
2: All right, so right now you have to, it's actually some time to take this chaos seriously, because it seems as if it was going second fiddle to the war in Iran, or rather at the conflicts that are in that region. But right now, considering how important the location, the geographical location of Yemen is, we actually have to take this one serious. Right now, I think we saw that from the latest development, the Houthi rebels have advanced into Taiz after capturing Turba, which is and also right now, as you have said, like, there is a lot of civilian casualties. I think we had the United Nations condemning the targeting of the civilian objects and civilians themselves. But now the problem is, I think it's something that we have to understand, that there's a statement that you said in your intro, Omar. We are supposed to have less promising and more doing, more action, instead of the United Nations just going back and forth with the condemning whatever is happening in that specific region. It's now time to act. And unfortunately, right now, if you ask the Saudi side, they are telling us that they are retaliating because they feel like their security has been threatened. And also, understanding what's happening right now in the world, the Strait of Hormuz is no longer functioning that well. So what was the second, the alternative? It was going to be the Bab al-Mandeb, Strait, which was going. And I think you've seen the location of the Bab al-Mandeb. It covers a significant portion of the world, considering that it also covers the Horn of Africa, and it also covers provides services to the Middle East. So whatever is happening there is not just about the civilians. Of course, the civilians themselves might actually be maybe the main casualties, but the world economy is also part of the whole thing right now. The world economy is failing, considering that after the collapse, or rather the disruption of services in the Strait of Hormuz, the Gate of Tears, which was of course Bab al-Mandeb, was the alternative. And with the Saudis and the Yemenis, by the Yemenis in this case, we are talking about the Houthi rebels, the Saudis and the Houthi rebels clashing and exchanging fire, we are now in a position whereby we are back to square one and business is no longer going as usual. And as I have said, the United Nations has to do more action rather than just condemning, because I think we have seen the like 12 people were killed in that airport bombing, and more than 300 people were injured. And the only thing that the United Nations is doing right now is just condemning. And it's like nothing tangible is being brought forward to resolve this situation, because we have the rebels and we have the Saudi government, and it doesn't make sense, because nothing is making sense right now. And the big brother who's supposed to oversee everything is just dormant and sitting and giving press conferences, doing nothing. As I've always called the United Nations, it's like a toothless bulldog. It's like the League of Nations, its predecessor, and nothing. They're doing nothing there. It also, the same applies to the regional partners who are right now occupied with the war in Iran. If you can tell other Middle East members, the Gulf states, instead of them helping, or rather focusing on the Red Sea situation right now, what's happening? They are already occupied with what's happening in the on their own side, especially considering the war with the war in Iran. So it's a precarious situation that the world is in, not just the Middle East and not just the Horn of Africa.
1: We'll continue our discussions. Kevin, we were talking about the casualties, right? There was one man from Jordan. You have a news report on him. A Jordanian man killed in Saturday's Houthi attack on Riyadh's King Khalid Airport was buried in Amman, the Jordanian capital, with the royal court chief conveying the king's condolences to his family.
3: Mahmoud Hussein al-Birkawi, a Jordanian citizen killed in Saturday's attack by Iran-backed Houthis in Yemen on King Khalid International Airport in the Saudi capital Riyadh, was laid to rest in his hometown of Amman. Birkawi's body was brought to Jordan overland from Saudi Arabia through the Omari border crossing between Jordan and Saudi Arabia, and was buried at Sahab Cemetery in the capital, Amman. Jordanian Royal Court Chief Yusuf al-Assawi, along with Birkawi's family and relatives, attended the funeral. During the ceremony, Assawi conveyed the condolence messages of Jordan's King Abdullah II and Crown Prince Hussein bin Abdullah to the family. It was learned that Birkawi, who had lived in Saudi Arabia for about 2 years and worked at a business in the airport, was married and the father of two children, aged 5 and 1. My son died in a brutal attack. Speaking to an Anadolu agency correspondent after the funeral, Birkawi's father, Hussein Birkawi, said he believes in God's will and wished that no one else would suffer a similar pain. The grieving father continued, "Our son died in a brutal attack. I do not wish what happened to me on any person. Only those who live this pain know it." According to the toll announced in Saudi Arabia, 12 people of different nationalities were killed and 309 were injured in Saturday's attack on King Khalid International Airport in Riyadh. One of the injured later died as well. Jordan's foreign ministry said in a statement on Sunday that one Jordanian citizen was killed and 4 Jordanian citizens were injured in the attack.
1: Turkey's efforts towards lasting peace and stability have gained momentum as the PKK terror group withdraws from positions in northern Iraq, marking another step in the disarmament process, while Ankara prepares initiatives to support social reintegration and national reconciliation.
4: Turkish security sources said on Monday that the terrorist group PKK evacuated 4 areas of accommodation in Metina, a region in the northern Iraq, as a process for full disarmament of the terrorist group is underway. The statements were a confirmation of remarks by a senior PKK figure who claimed they left tunnels in Metina on October 8. The development comes amid Terror-Free Turkey initiative launched in 2024 for dissolution of the terrorist group. Turkey aims to support the reintegration of former members of PKK-KCK terrorist organization into society as part of next stages of the peace process. Following the termination of the organization's activities,

0: across all areas, members expected to return to Turkey under a legal framework would be supported through integrated programs in several fields, including education and economy. The programs are intended to facilitate their social integration and help build reconciliation between returning members and society. The broader objective is to strengthen Turkish-Kurdish brotherhood and foster a peaceful and stable future, enabling people from all segments of society to live together in harmony across Turkey. The process is expected to advance on the basis of social reconciliation, shared prosperity, and lasting peace.
1: Welcome back to the program. Amist, there are some developments, concrete developments, when I talk about the Tarifi Turkey initiative, obviously national reconciliation, national solidarity. Amist, the latest development from this week was that the PKK evacuated from four camps in northern Iraq. Amist, let's start with what happened. Tell us why now. And we've seen parts of this process taking place before as well. For example, in Sulaymaniyah, we saw how the PKK terror group...
2: The disarmament process,
1: it began over there. Amist, let's start with us. Tell us what's really happening in northern Iraq right now.
2: We're witnessing a very historic time right now after decades of regional tension and having terror in the whole region. After the terror-free initiative in 2024, we're finally witnessing the outcome of this initiative. What we saw recently was the PKK terror groups withdrawing from Mitina in Iraq, and they fully evacuated those four camps they had, which is very important because for years those areas, Mitina and the small cities and villages close to that area, were under tension of their terror acts, and Turkey and Iraq and the KRG too were trying to stop and control the situation. Thankfully, after the 2025 disarmament process, the actions are taking place, and we're seeing the outcome of this, especially after the recent parliament meeting in Turkey and the new law that would actually help strengthening the unity and the process for a better way. The withdrawal is important because finally those areas are in peace, and both of the countries, Iraq and Turkey, are going to work together besides on working to protect their lands from terror and fights, and they will have more chance, more rooms for economic or other developments between them and other agreements. We're hoping to see this evacuating process to take place in more areas that like Kandil and Shingal and other places as well. Also, we're hoping that both of the governments are taking those actions in a very regulated way, that the outcome is what it has been planned for. Because it's very sensitive process, it's very sensitive sensitive group that we're talking about, and the whole process is sensitive. And we know that there are other actors outside of both of the countries that actually want terror in this area, that actually are facing peace in the region. We have seen it before, we're seeing it now, we're seeing it in the future too, if we're not very sensitive about the actions that the governments take.
1: Amist, another question that I have is, and this is something that everyone is wondering right now, two governments, Iraqi government, Turkish government, both have promised to get rid of this problem of terrorism. Yes. Obviously, we've been seeing this for over four decades, close to 50,000 people killed, over $2 trillion spent on the fight against terror. Amist, I have a statement actually from Cevdet Yılmaz.
2: Yeah.
1: Turkey solves its own problems without third parties. Ankara will verify steps on the ground. We have been seeing this process in Syria as well, right?
2: Yeah.
1: The integration of the YPG, SDF, those elements into the Syrian government. Amist, so there's the Turkish government, there's the Iraqi government. What are the governments planning right now? Because the Turkish government has said that if there is threat to this process, we

0: To take action, and we've seen those actions in counterterrorism operations in northern Iraq and in northern Syria. So, Hamas, tell me, what is the Iraqi government saying at this point, and how is the Turkish government evaluating those statements?
1: Iraqi government is fully supporting the terror-free initiative this time. We've seen that in the past there were some actions that Turkey's government and Iraqi's government did not agree on. But let me be more specific. The Kurdish government and the Kurdish parties and the Kurdish leadership in Iraq right now is actually supporting this process. Mm-hmm. They actually are keen to finish terror in the area, because by now everyone understands having a terror group that will harm the reputation of the Kurds, reputation of Iraq, and the brotherhood of both countries and other nations as well, will not benefit anyone except for those parties or outside actors that actually want conflicts and tensions.
0: To destabilize the region.
1: Yes, that's something that we can see clearly, and that's how the governments and the leaders are taking action right now. If we take an example of the Kurdish leader Nashirvan Barzani, on Monday, he actually said that President Erdogan deserves a Nobel Prize for solving the Kurdish issue in the region. That's very important. We should also talk about how those two, KRG and Turkey, have been working together in the past. They always had good connections and relationships, but whatever the reasons were, the outcomes were not as good as right now. Also, the support of the KRG to the disarmament and to finishing terror in the region and in between both of the countries is also very important, because it shows the intention of the Kurds first and the nation and the country itself.
0: Hamas, thank you so much for those comments. Now, moving on to Ukraine, Kyiv authorities on Wednesday said that the Ukrainian capital city is facing power cuts after the latest Russian attacks. According to the messaging shared on Telegram by local Ukrainian authorities, Russia has struck a number of energy facilities in Ukraine's Kyiv, while at the same time, a witness said air defense activity was heard in Kyiv in the early hours of Wednesday. Elsewhere, according to the latest media reports, Russian forces struck an oil facility overnight in the western Ukrainian city of Lusk. In its most recent attacks on Tuesday night, Russian forces struck the Ukrainian capital with ballistic missiles and killed two people in a high-rise apartment and hit a thermal power plant in a second attack. Ukrainian President Zelensky confirmed the Russian attacks carried out on Tuesday night and criticized Ukraine's Western allies for not warning Kyiv ahead of the time, as they typically do. Now, three people were killed and 15 injured in Russian strikes on Kharkiv, while attacks also damaged residential buildings in Ukraine's Lviv region.
2: Three people were killed and 15 injured in Russian strikes on Kharkiv, Ukraine's state emergency service said. Rescuers recovered the bodies of three people from rubble in Kharkiv on Tuesday after Russian strikes that hit the city from Monday morning until late at night, Mayor Ihor Terekhov said. Until the very last moment, we hope to find them alive, he said. A morning strike destroyed several floors of an apartment building, and an evening strike destroyed an entire entrance of another residential building, Terekhov said. The strikes targeted residential areas and civilian infrastructure facilities, Terekhov added. Russian strike in Ukraine's western Lviv region damaged residential buildings in the village of Muravain, authorities said. Homes and vehicles were damaged, but no injuries were reported, the state emergency service said. Ukraine's air defenses shot down or jammed 88 of 108 Russian drones, with strikes recorded at 17 locations, the Air Force said.
0: Welcome back to the program. Kelvin, there's confusion. between Ukraine, Russia, and the United States. There is a ceasefire in place.

0: Both sides have said that we're not attacking one another. Russia has said we are not hitting Ukraine. Ukraine has said we're not striking Russian energy facilities, oil facilities. Kelvin, tell us about this diesel deal and this energy ceasefire, because right now people are still confused. Some are saying there are no attacks, but the governments are claiming that we've stopped those attacks.
1: There are some important terms that need to be clarified. What is an energy ceasefire, and what is an actual ceasefire? An energy ceasefire itself, it's a ceasefire that is only concentrated on facilities that produce energy, that produce heating, that produce fuel. This is the energy ceasefire that was announced by President Donald Trump. But now here's the problem. You brought the best term that can be used to describe what's going on right now, a confusion. President Donald Trump and his administration announced that there is an energy ceasefire, which is going to be put into place effective immediately. But now you have to understand that there are three parts here. There's the United States, who are acting as the mediator. There's Ukraine, who are, in this case, they usually call themselves the victim. And we have Russia, who are, in many cases, the aggressor. Now we have Ukraine, who are saying that we are actually caught off guard because we don't even know that there was this ceasefire. And they don't even know when this ceasefire, I mean the energy ceasefire, is coming from. They don't even know the details of what's going on right now. Then we have Russia, who are saying that there are talks which are ongoing. Now the question is, who do we believe? Because unfortunately, this energy ceasefire was supposed to be something that was agreed by three parties, but it's like we have contradicting narratives coming from three different parts of this whole deal. Now there are so many questions that, I mean, the first question right now is actually something that the United States is being thrown. I mean, it's like, how can I put it? Right now, President Donald Trump is being exposed. It's like he announces something that nobody even knows about. And the funny thing is, his announcement usually comes from Truth Social.
0: And he's also being criticized for secretly making deals with the Russians.
1: But the question is, he's secretly making deals with Russia, and they are leaving Ukraine, who are claiming to be victims. Which leaves us to so many questions. The number one question is, what facilities are covered by the proposed agreement? Right now, we don't even know. Number two, when does this agreement, I mean, when does this pause begin? And where does it end? That's another question. Now, another question is also, what counts as a violation? Because what consists of a violation in Russian terms, it seems as if it doesn't come out as the same in Ukrainian terms. And unfortunately, the United States, especially President Donald Trump, it seems as if he is doing catch and release with President Vladimir Putin. It's like he does not exactly want to condemn what President Vladimir Putin is doing in Ukraine, and at the same time he is pretending as if he's an ally of Ukraine, which doesn't make sense.
0: You're right that it doesn't make sense, because he has also asked for a new president in Ukraine. He has asked Zelensky to step down. His term has already expired. It expired in 2024. So obviously there are some, you know, there is a big distance between the communication between the two leaders.
1: It's like he does that, but at the same time, whenever he talks about Zelensky, he gives him this, he gives him flowers, he talks about him, from an angle of admiration, as if he is an ally of Ukraine. But now it takes us to the diesel deal. The diesel

0: deal is something that actually backfires for President Donald Trump, because under normal circumstances, the United States was not supposed to make any deals with Russia, because if they ease the restrictions, for selling fuel, for selling energy, for selling diesel, by Russia, they are actually financing the Russian economy, and at the same time they are financing the Russian military, which is something that Volodymyr Zelensky is condemning.
1: And also then, European leaders.
0: It's like European leaders. Actually, I think the world, even the Trump administration, is divided right now.
1: U.S. lawmakers have also criticized this new deal and this energy ceasefire.
0: Exactly. We are in a situation whereby we don't even know who is who, what is what, where is where, and when is when. Because, you know, there are some questions that can actually come. Who will verify the attacks and determine responsibility? We don't even know what's happening. Even when you go to Russia right now and you ask them this question, and if you go to Ukraine and ask them this question, you will definitely come up with different answers. Which takes me to the last and important question. What happens if one alleges that the other has broken the agreement? Because it seems as if we have had reports of self-sabotage. Russian hits its own facilities, and they claim that it's Ukraine, and Ukraine is doing the same because it's expecting sympathy from the world. So right now we are in a situation whereby it's a catch-22. We don't even understand what's happening, and unfortunately the time itself cannot be uncanny. Right now we are heading towards winter. Something, of course, at first Russia used to do this thing since 2022. When we were heading towards winter, Russia used to do this thing of bombing the lights out of Ukrainian energy facilities. But Ukraine started retaliating, and right now it seems as if we are in a situation whereby we don't even know what's happening. Even if you ask Ukrainian president right now, it's like he's just a confused somebody. And if you go to, to Vladimir Putin right now, it's like nothing tangible is coming. And President Donald Trump is just busy. Back then he was always on Twitter. But right now, Truth Social is his friend. So, as you said, it's a confusing situation. No matter how much we try to understand the logic here, as the Gen Zs always say, logic is not logicking. So that's what's happening right now.
1: Kelvin, there was confusion, but thank you for clearing that out.
0: I really wish I actually clarified this whole thing, but I think even the players themselves are confused.
1: Kelvin, thank you so much for that analysis on what's happening in Ukraine. Now, Ireland has proposed cutting the European Union's next seven-year budget by 8% to 1.6 trillion euros, seeking to reconcile competing spending priorities as disagreements over defense, agriculture, and financial contributions complicate negotiations among member states.
2: Ireland has proposed an 8% reduction to the European Union's next long-term budget, setting out a 1.6 trillion euro spending plan for the period from 2028 to 2034. The proposal, presented under Ireland's rotating EU presidency, aims to bridge disagreements among member states over spending priorities and the financial burden of funding the bloc's policies. The revised budget would reduce the European Commission's original proposal by approximately 141 billion euros, although overall spending would still be around 30% higher than under the current seven-year framework. The European Commission has called for increased investment in defense, security, and economic competitiveness, while several member states are pushing to protect funding for agriculture and regional development. Ireland's compromise proposal seeks to balance these competing demands by adjusting spending across several major policy areas. Under the plan, funding for agriculture, fisheries, and regional development would be reduced by 3% compared with the Commission's proposal. Spending on competitiveness and security would face a larger reduction of 13%, despite growing calls for Europe to strengthen its defense capabilities.

0: requiring unanimous approval from all 27 member states.
1: Welcome back to the program. Kelvin, so many problems in Europe, but yesterday there was the Turkey-EU Business Summit held in Brussels. It's on the front page of Daily Sabah as well. Omer Bolat, the trade minister, was there. Kelvin, tell us what happened, what took place, and what was Turkey negotiating in Brussels yesterday?
2: Well, the idea here is that, of course, we know that Turkey is not part of the European Union, but its business transactions or its business deals generally usually centered with the clientele in the European Union. That's the reason why we have Turkey and EU ties. In 1995, there was an agreement which was put into place, which with the customs union, which were an agreement put in place to make sure that they strengthen business between European Union nations and Turkey, and in this case they had to remove the restrictions and when we had deals. But unfortunately, it seems as if the customs union is now outdated, as Polat actually said, that there's we want to revive, we want to make sure, because at that time it was all about basic stuff and not exactly addressing issues like, for example, agriculture, which is one of the best, one of them. Most important sector of an economy. They were not involved in the customs union itself. But right now, I think with this whole new, of course, right now it's still a proposal. Nothing has been put into place yet. But there are priorities which were proposed. Number one is, of course, to modernize the customs union itself, which is the backbone of trade for 30 years. Which opens services, e-commerce, public procurement, and, as I've said before, agriculture, which is one of the most important sectors of the economy. Then there's also number two, which is Turkey's place in the industry, which reframes that proposed made in EU rules. Because back then it was made in EU, forgetting that Turkey was involved. But you have to understand that there were some deals that European Union member nations had with other countries, and despite the fact that in the background Turkey was also involved, the name Turkey was not included. So right now, what is Turkey proposing? Instead of made in EU, they are proposing made with EU, which is something that at least shows that we are just not talking about. It's not like Turkey wants to be a secret partner or a silent partner. It's supposed to be there, at least being there in the forefront. Then there's also number three, which is one of the most important one, which is the Middle Corridor, which is linking linking Europe, Central Asia, Turkey, South Caucasus as shared strategic priority. Because, you know, when it comes to trade between Europe and Asia, at that time, of course, Turkey with its strategic positioning was always involved, but now we have to strengthen it and at least put Turkey into the forefront, not just staying in the background. So in a nutshell, that's the idea to make Turkey not Turkey as just a silent partner, but as one of the core partners of what's happening right now, especially, and as I have said, to modernize the customs union. Because I think, you know, from this is like 31 years ago, that's 1995, and so much has changed from 1995 to 2026. So the idea is to at least go with time and advance with time, and also build with time something that helps. And you know the idea is this does not just help Turkey, it also helps the EU. So it's a win-win situation that has been proposed here. So

0: in a nutshell, that's how we can put it.
1: Kelvin, Turkey is at the forefront because this is the year of summits. Like President Erdogan said, we've seen the NATO summit, the OTS summit is coming up.
2: More and more Turkic world countries will be held in Ankara soon as well.
1: The most important one is the COP31 summit, which you are following. Amis, you interviewed Samit Arbaş, who's the president of the Zero Waste Foundation. He made some statements. One of those was plastic waste and microplastics now threaten oceans, cities and human health. He's also said that we do not want voices. We do not want ideas. We want action. Amis, tell us what happened in that interview. What's on the agenda for COP31?
2: We know that COP is one of the main climate action events that is that will be held this year in Antalya. And it's a huge milestone because we know that for years, for decades, there have been, from 1995, the event started, and each year there are new goals and milestones to be put on the agenda. And unfortunately, some of them were just neglected after the summit. But knowing Turkey and its willing to take action, I am very optimistic about what is happening this year. And in the last 2 weeks, the action agenda, action plan of COP31 was announced in the United States during the UNGA. So, and if we check the agenda, we have zero waste in the beginning. And this is the first time any COP has zero waste in its action plan. That's why it's very important. And zero waste, we know that it's a movement that started in 2017 by the First Lady, Emine Erdogan, and then it went to the UN, and now it's a global brand, and it's a global action towards the climate crisis that the world is facing. That's why it's very important to see why COP has this points in the action plans for it. If we check it, it contains zero waste, ocean and seas, food security, climate resilient cities,
1: financial commitments as well,
2: of
1: right?
2: Course,
1: because
2: yes.
1: Not many countries end up paying that amount to stop climate change from being aggressive.
2: The bridge between developing countries and less developed countries and the countries that are actually facing climate crisis, as well as education, health, and many other sectors that will actually impact our daily lives. That's why COP31 is very important for Turkey and for the whole world. I spoke to Mr. Samit Arbaş. He's a high-level climate champion for this year, for COP31. And during our talk, he told me that Turkey calls this COP implementation COP because in the past there were so many decisions, declarations, and many other things that were talked about, and they did not come up with a good result.
1: That's what Murat Kurum has also said,
2: yes,
1: that we need to take action after this
2: Turkey
1: event
2: calls
1: ends.
2: This COP implementation COP, and it's willing to take actions in different and various sections that is related to climate crisis and environment. As I mentioned, zero waste is one of the important parts because it takes the center this year. Also, we should not forget that clean energy transition is also in the agenda of COP31. During my speaking with Mr. Arbaş, he told me that Turkey's plan is to make COP the place where all of the countries and all of the nations and groups find their voices at by having more than 190 visiting countries and parties attending the event. Also, by the plans for the declarations and other action plans that they have. We have less than a month for COP, and the more we get closer, the more we see announcements and the action plans and agendas being prepared to cope with what is happening right now. Also, it's very important to talk about every sector in the country, in Turkey and globally, will get involved for helping to solve the climate issues that we have. We should not forget that there are more than 80 decisions that made in the past COPs, and some of them still remain unsolved. So hopefully this year Turkey and the parties attending will take actions towards solving those. And as Mr. Arbash told me, we don't need more decisions, but we need more actions that will help us implement what we have been talking about in the past 3 decades.
1: Amis, thank you so much. From the 9th of November to the 20th of November, we will see COP31 unfolding in Antalya. Amis and Kelvin, we're out of time. Thank you so much, Kelvin. Thank you so much, Amis. It's always a pleasure having you guys on the program. Thank you so much.
2: Thank you so much.
0: Thank you so much, Umar.
1: That brings us to the end of our program. Thanks for joining us. Bye for now.

0: 이번 중동 해역의 긴장을 통해서
1: Through the current tensions in the Middle East, we have clearly learned how badly the Korean economy is shaken when existing sea lanes are blocked. The newly opened Arctic route will become another sea lane, another option, and another lifeline to rely on in times of crisis. We still have many challenges to tackle together, including identifying more demand for time-sensitive cargo and loading cargo onto ships coming back after unloading in Europe.
2: South Korean President Lee Jae-myung on Tuesday welcomed home the first South Korean container ship to sail to Europe and back via the Arctic, as Seoul pushes to launch regular services on the route by 2030, despite diplomatic and commercial hurdles. At a ceremony in the port city of Busan, Lee presented flower garlands to the Pan-STAR Acro's captain and crew, who returned on Sunday after a 50-day voyage that included stops in Felixstowe, Rotterdam, and Gdansk. Authorities said the route, which seeks to benefit from reduced ice cover in northern waters due to climate change, should cut sailing time by about a third compared with the Suez Canal route. Obstacles remain, however, with the route hugging Russia's Arctic coast, risking friction with Western allies seeking to isolate Moscow over its war in Ukraine.
3: For decades, government responded to economic shocks by following the Depression-era prescriptions, boost the economy during recessions by reducing interest rates and hiking government spendings, and do the opposite to slow a booming economy. However, during the oil crisis of the 1970s, it seemed that the recipe of when and how measures should be implemented no longer worked. They didn't reduce unemployment, but led to uncontrolled inflation instead. Robert Ho and Michael Woodford were awarded this year's prize in economic sciences for coming up with an improved model that took into account how consumers and businesses actually made decisions about whether to invest and spend. The laureates' work provided the foundations for the models that are now used by central banks and governments around the world. With them, we are now better equipped to deal with shocks in the economy, such as energy crisis.
2: Ireland has proposed an 8% reduction to the European Union's next long-term budget, setting out a 1.6 trillion euro spending plan for the period from 2028 to 2034. The proposal, presented under Ireland's rotating EU presidency, aims to bridge disagreements among member states over spending priorities and the financial burden of funding the bloc's policies. The revised budget would reduce the European Commission's original proposal by approximately 141 billion euros, although overall spending would still be around 30% higher than under the current seven-year framework. The European Commission has called for increased investment in defense, security, and economic competitiveness,

0: While several member states are pushing to protect funding for agriculture and regional development, Ireland's compromise proposal seeks to balance these competing demands by adjusting spending across several major policy areas. Under the plan, funding for agriculture, fisheries, and regional development would be reduced by 3% compared with the Commission's proposal. Spending on competitiveness and security would face a larger reduction of 13%, despite growing calls for Europe to strengthen its defense capabilities and technological development. The proposal also includes approximately 55 billion euros in additional financing through customs duties, revenues linked to carbon emissions permits, and contributions from large companies operating in the EU. However, the proposed cuts have already drawn criticism from some of the bloc's largest financial contributors, including Germany, Sweden, and the Netherlands. European leaders are scheduled to discuss the Irish proposal at a summit in Brussels on October 15th and 16th, with the final budget requiring unanimous approval from all 27 member states.
1: So we have a global economy that has been very resilient, but we may be reaching some of the limits of that resilience. And so, indeed, the war in the Middle East and the high energy prices has been a big factor, one of the main forces. But then the part that's, I think, important to take away from it is that we've also seen a lot of resilience within commodity markets. If it hadn't been for the type of resilience that we've seen in terms of the release of inventories, the response from other non-Gulf producers, the lower oil demand, and the lower intensity of oil at the global level, then in that type of scenario, actually global growth would have been 2.5 instead of 3.1, what we have in the moment. So that is one factor. The base of global growth is getting narrower. And so you could say that there is some fragility or vulnerability embedded in that. And indeed, we are seeing a fairly small number of countries that are benefiting from this AI-related boom. And the bulk of the economies are affected by the energy shock and such. And that is the dominating factor for many of those economies that are not plugged in the AI supply chain. So the implication of all of this is that, you know, the divergences that we're seeing at the global economy are here to stay. And I think this is also important to keep in mind when we think about how difficult it's going to be for many of these economies to rebuild policy space and to be able to reduce debt and to also bring inflation down to targets.
2: Ziraat Bank is with you all around the world.

I'm Sue Doza with your global weather update. Let's start. We begin in Europe, where light clouds continue to sweep quickly across the region. Bucharest will be cloudy, reaching 16 degrees. Athens is rainy at 18. Farther west, temperatures have begun to drop. Moscow will be rainy at 9 degrees, and London is cloudy at 18. Across the Balkans, autumn has begun. Zagreb is cloudy at 17 degrees, while Sarajevo is cloudy at 14. It's getting warmer for the Middle East, though. Beirut is partly cloudy at 26 degrees, and Gaza has similar weather at 28. In South Asia, Baku is at 23 degrees, and New Delhi is partly cloudy at 33. Farther east, Shanghai is partly cloudy at 24, while Jakarta is cloudy at 34 degrees. Across Africa, Tripoli is partly cloudy at 26 degrees. Cape Town has similar weather at 18. In North America, Mexico City will be rainy at 26 degrees. New York is partly cloudy for today. In South America, Rio de Janeiro is partly cloudy at 30 degrees, while Santiago has similar weather at 21. Across Oceania, Sydney will be cloudy and Melbourne is partly cloudy at 15. That's the latest global weather update. 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

Greetings, I'm Sudo Zep. You're watching A-News, news that we're live from Istanbul. Let's take a look at today's headlines. Saudi Arabia's energy ministry says a strike caused a small fire at an Aramco building in Dahran with no injuries. Meanwhile, the Saudi-led coalition strikes Houthi energy terminals and fuel reserves in Yemen. Turkey, Pakistan, Egypt, and Saudi Arabia have jointly condemned the Houthi attacks on the kingdom, reaffirming their solidarity with Riyadh and underscoring growing regional defense cooperation aimed at strengthening security and protecting critical infrastructure. Russian air attacks have killed several people in Ukraine and left hundreds of thousands without power, days after United States President Donald Trump announced an energy ceasefire in more than 4-year war.

0: A missile strike targets a Saudi Aramco administrative building in Dhahran, sparking a limited fire as Yemen's Houthi conflict with Saudi Arabia intensifies.
1: An administrative building belonging to Saudi Arabia's state-owned oil company, Saudi Aramco, in the eastern city of Dhahran was attacked, causing a limited fire, the energy ministry said in a statement on Wednesday, as fighting between Yemen's Iran-allied Houthis and the kingdom intensified. Authorities responded to the incident late on Tuesday and took necessary measures, the ministry said, adding that there were no injuries or deaths. A company source told Reuters earlier that a ballistic missile hit the Aramco headquarters complex in Dhahran. The source said an office tower in the complex was struck and that its top three floors were damaged. The source and two other people with knowledge of the matter said the building was on fire. The complex hosts a major operations center for Aramco, which oversees a vast network of onshore and offshore oil rigs, pipelines, refineries, and export terminals. A missile strike targets a Saudi Aramco administrative building in Dhahran, sparking a limited fire as Yemen's Houthis intensify their conflict with Saudi Arabia. Saudi authorities said the fire was contained and that no injuries or deaths were reported. The attack comes amid escalating regional tensions, with the Houthis, who are allied with Iran, stepping up hostilities against the kingdom.
0: U.S. President Donald Trump praised Turkish President Recep Tayyip Erdogan, describing him as a great leader and a good friend, as the two leaders continue to maintain contacts amid rising tensions in the Middle East. Speaking to reporters on Tuesday before departing for a trip to Alaska, Trump expressed confidence in Erdogan and his leadership. Trump said that Erdogan is a good friend of his, highlighting the close personal relationship between the two leaders. Earlier on Tuesday, Erdogan held a phone call with Saudi Crown Prince Mohammed bin Salman to discuss regional developments and attacks targeting Saudi Arabia. During the call, Erdogan strongly condemned the Houthi attacks on Saudi territory and expressed condolences over the loss of life. He also reaffirmed Turkey's solidarity with Saudi Arabia, saying that Ankara will continue to stand by Riyadh amid ongoing regional tensions. Erdogan expressed confidence that Saudi Arabia will overcome the challenges posed by the attacks. Trump, meanwhile, condemned the Houthis' recent actions when asked about possible U.S. strikes against the group. The remarks came as hostilities in Yemen intensify and the wider Middle East remains on edge amid the prolonged U.S.-Iran conflict. The Houthis have also stepped up attacks on commercial vessels in the Red Sea and the strategically important Bab el-Mandeb Strait, raising concerns over regional security and international shipping. Turkish Foreign Minister Hakan Fidan held a phone call with his Iranian counterpart Abbas Araghchi to discuss regional developments and diplomatic efforts to resolve ongoing conflicts. The call comes as Ankara continues its diplomatic efforts to ease tensions in the Middle East, particularly as Washington and Tehran remain engaged in efforts to end their prolonged conflict. Turkey has

0: been maintaining contacts with both the United States and Iran, seeking to prevent further escalation and help facilitate negotiations. Fidan recently said that diplomatic efforts are continuing despite the lack of a breakthrough in talks between Washington and Tehran. Discussions have also focused on Iran's conditions for reopening the Strait of Hormuz, a key route for global energy shipments. Iran confirmed last week that it had received a U.S. response to its latest proposal to end the conflict, but officials did not disclose the contents. Mediators have continued working to bridge differences between the two sides and secure an agreement. The latest contact between Fidan and Iraqi highlights Turkey's continuing diplomatic engagement with Tehran amid efforts to find a way forward. Kyiv authorities on Wednesday said that the Ukrainian capital city is facing power cuts after the latest Russian attacks. According to the messaging shared on Telegram by local Ukrainian authorities, Russia has struck a number of energy facilities in Ukraine's Kyiv. While at the same time, a witness said air defense activity was heard in Kyiv in the early hours of Wednesday. Elsewhere, according to the latest media reports, Russian forces struck an oil facility overnight in the western Ukrainian city of Lusk. Ukrainian President Zelensky confirmed the Russian attacks carried out Tuesday night and criticized Ukraine's Western allies for not warning Kyiv ahead of time, as they typically do. Russian forces struck the Ukrainian capital with ballistic missiles, killing several people and injuring many others as it destroyed civilian and critical infrastructure.
1: Russia and Ukraine traded accusations concerning overnight airstrikes that killed at least four people and injured over 60 others. Ukraine's state emergency service said in a statement on Telegram that three people were killed and 15 others injured when a Russian missile strike destroyed a section of a four-story residential building in the Kolodnohirsky district of Kharkiv, the country's second-largest city. The DSNS later updated the death toll to four and the number of injured to 41. Meanwhile, the Kyiv City Military Administration said one person was injured in a strike that affected a residential building in the Darnitsky district. In the northwestern Rivne region, Governor Oleksandr Koval said 20 people were injured, one critically, in a strike on the regional capital that damaged an educational building. Separately, Georgi Reshetnikov, acting governor of the southern Mykolaiv region, said a cargo terminal and an unspecified number of warehouses were damaged in Russian strikes. Ukrainian President Volodymyr Zelensky said his country received no early warning from its partners about the strikes in Kyiv, and that it has not carried out strikes on Russia's energy sector in general for the 2 days since U.S. President Donald Trump announced an energy ceasefire. Moscow and Kyiv have intensified strikes in recent months, targeting each other's logistics centers, ports, and energy infrastructure. Both countries deny deliberately targeting civilian infrastructure, maintaining that strikes are directed at military targets or facilities linked to military activities only.
0: President Donald Trump's deal to allow Russian diesel exports has triggered criticism from U.S. lawmakers on Ukraine, with opponents arguing it could undermine sanctions on Moscow. The White House says the agreement could help ease fuel prices and support efforts to restart peace negotiations over the war in Ukraine.
2: Last week, President Trump reached an agreement with Russia that Russia would supply, I think it was 300,000 barrels of diesel fuel in the short term and then another 500,000 barrels longer term. The idea is to ease the pressure on American consumers by getting the price of diesel fuel to decline a little bit. He's under strong pressure to do something about the gas prices because, well, they're very expensive. And plus, we got the November 3rd midterm elections coming up very soon. And he's trying to reassure Americans that he's doing something about it.

0: Now, the reason this is controversial is it may violate a 2022 law against letting Russia do these things unless they stop their aggression against Ukraine. There is bipartisan opposition from Republican and Democratic lawmakers. Trump is basically dismissing those concerns, saying that he's trying to do what's best for the United States of America. There's a strong feeling in Congress that the United States should support Ukraine unequivocally in its battle to repel the Russian invaders. They're very suspicious of anything having to do with Vladimir Putin. They don't want us to do anything that could be seen to be supporting Vladimir Putin, and this flies in the face of all of those things. It's unusual to see this much bipartisan opposition. I mean, Democrats complain about Trump, something he's done every day. But for Republicans to join in on that is unique. There was a meeting last Friday in Miami between President's envoys, Steve Witkoff and Jared Kushner, with a delegation from Ukraine and the Europeans, and they talked about the way forward, coming up with a unified proposal that they can present to Russia to try to end the war. And in this proposal, we expect there to be some sort of economic incentives to get the Russians to sign on to this deal. They see business deals as a way of trying to bring some peace in that troubled area. Lawmakers have been supportive of Ukraine and President Zelensky throughout this four-year war, now almost 5 years. They feel that Russia is the aggressor, taking territory away from Ukraine. They did pass a package of sanctions about a month ago that was in honor of Lindsey Graham, the late Senator Lindsey Graham. And those are written in such a way to give the president the ability to impose sanctions when he sees fit. Well, he's doing the exact opposite of that, of relaxing sanctions to let them export the diesel fuel. So that's where we are. Potentially very rich.
1: Nobel Peace Prize winner Navi Pillay urged the United States to return to its traditional role of defender of human rights and liberator for the rest of the world amid a U.S. campaign to undermine the International Criminal Court.
2: Just pick it up from there.
3: I was wondering if...
2: I see now in conflicts, they bomb civilians from the sky. They send remotely controlled drones, and they're killing women and children, whether they are in boats or in Gaza. And as I said, a complete reversal of all the body of treaties and conventions that the UN has passed. So most of them led by the United States. So my message is you have to get back to play your serious role as a leader, playing a liberatory role for the rest of the world. So I think it's very unfortunate. However, the plans of targeting international criminal justice through the ICC was brewing all the time. We all heard these threats against the court. So the timing of how they announced the threat and made it official is curious. It can't be coincidental when they're so angry with the court. And that's why the first thing I did when I returned from Nuremberg to The Hague is to go to the staff of the ICC to show solidarity for their work in promoting international criminal justice and to protect those who've already been sanctioned. What struck me immediately is only 20 women have been awarded Nobel laureates so far, out of all those categories. So I'm 21. So that in itself speaks how entrenched inequality against women is.
1: The U.S. Senate race in Maine is shaping up to be a close contest, with Susan Collins facing voter frustration over the Trump administration, while Democrat Troy Jackson tries to overcome a late start and fundraising challenges in a race that could determine control of the Senate.
4: The race right now is a toss-up, right? It's a race that either candidate could win. Most of the polls that we see have shown Jackson in front by a small margin, with a couple of exceptions. But all those polls are well within the margin of error. And so I think this race is a true toss-up at the moment.
5: We must have order in the hearing room.
6: It's not a great

0: year for Susan Collins. Mainers are increasingly exasperated, I think, with the Trump administration, if around issues of affordability, if nothing else. That being said, she's very good at running for re-election. She's done it many times. She's cultivated a base of political support that is not just about partisanship.
1: She wouldn't win without Democratic support. And she has Republicans that support her. She has all these people around the country that just love her and want to help her with bills because of how open she is to both sides.
2: We need someone with courage. We need a fighter. And we need a senator who remembers exactly who sent them to Washington, which is you.
3: He does find himself at a little bit of a disadvantage, right? He had to start this race late because Grant Plattner had to withdraw. And he finds himself playing catch-up against the Collins campaign, both in terms of organization and also fundraising. And both of those are disadvantages.
4: What happened with Graham was very unfortunate. I feel like he got railroaded out of the situation. The population of folks who were going to be voting for Graham will probably vote for Troy anyway. So I think he has very good chance of unseating Collins.
5: Democrats need to gain 4 seats. And so in order to do that, they need to win relatively easy states like North Carolina. Right now, it seems likely that the Democratic candidate will win that seat. But they also need to win at least a couple of seats that are not that likely. So whether that's Texas or Alaska is another one where the Democratic candidate is up in the polls, it's unclear whether she can hold on to that lead. Michigan is a state where they have to hold that seat in order to only have to make 4 other gains. Knocking off Susan Collins in Maine is a way to do it.
3: We know the control of both chambers, both the House and the Senate at the national level, is razor thin right now. Republicans hold both. Democrats are desperately trying to retake one, if not both, of those chambers. So, you know, Maine, I don't think it's exaggeration to say that Maine is in the top, you know, 2, 3, 4 Senate races in the country for determining which party controls the Senate after the November elections.
6: Student protests over education costs and social issues turned violent in Albania, with demonstrators clashing with police outside the education ministry in Tirana.
7: Student protesters hurled bricks and concrete blocks at Albania's education ministry in Tirana on Tuesday, October 13th, and police fired tear gas and water cannons in response as a nationwide demonstration over education and social issues turned violent. Police officers detained several protesters. Student organizers said the protest was over conditions at universities, higher education costs, financial support, and employment prospects after graduation. Some protesters added they wanted to express their frustration with inequality and the government. The demonstration comes amid a broader wave of student activism in Europe. In France, high school students have staged weeks of protests and school blockades, demanding more teachers and better facilities, arguing that deteriorating school buildings and overcrowded classrooms are undermining education. Albania's Deputy Prime Minister Albana Kocu wrote on Facebook, "Violence has not been, is not, and will never be a solution. Throwing stones, attacking institutions and the state police, as well as the senseless destruction of public property, are not how youth should express themselves."
6: The Ebola outbreak in the Democratic Republic of Congo has surpassed 9,000 confirmed cases and 4,300 deaths as health responders struggle to contain the spread of the virus and new cases emerge in neighboring countries.
7: The number of confirmed Ebola cases in the Democratic Republic of Congo has risen above 9,000, government data showed on Tuesday, October 13th, as responders struggle to slow transmission in multiple hotspots. The latest situation report from Congo's Public Health Institute put the number of cases at 9,066 and deaths at 4,381. The outbreak, caused by the Bundibugyo strain of Ebola, was declared in May and has become the largest and deadliest in Congo's history, overtaking the 2018 to 2020 epidemic. The strain currently has no approved vaccines or treatments. Globally, it is second only to the 2014

0: to 2016 West African outbreak, which infected over 28,600 people and killed more than 11,000 across Guinea, Liberia, and Sierra Leone, according to the World Health Organization. The current outbreak has also affected other countries. Uganda reported 20 cases and 2 deaths earlier in the year, but was declared Ebola-free in August. Last week, Kenya confirmed its first imported case, a Kenyan national who had traveled from Congo via Uganda and died in Nairobi.
1: One person was killed and several injured in a roller coaster incident in Georgia, United States.
2: One person has died and several others were injured in an incident involving a Six Flags roller coaster in Georgia. Officials did not confirm how the person died or what caused the others to be injured at Six Flags over Georgia in Mableton, about 24 kilometers northwest of Atlanta. Detectives with the Cobb County Police Department's Major Crimes Unit were investigating. A Six Flags spokesperson said the park and local authorities responded immediately and that they are fully cooperating with local authorities as they investigate. Authorities and Six Flags did not identify the roller coaster. However, local TV stations showed video of passengers being evacuated from the Goliath coaster. The roller coaster, which was opened in 2006, reaches top speeds of 113 kilometers per hour and heights of 61 meters, the park's website reports. During about 3.5 minutes, riders navigate through razor-sharp turns and soar over colossal hills, according to the website.
3: Zirat Bank is with you all around the world.

0: Bank of America faces a historic regulatory penalty after U.S. authorities found major failures in its anti-money laundering controls, including more than $5 billion in unreported suspicious activity, raising fresh questions over financial oversight and the bank's compliance practices.
1: Bank of America has been fined $1.21 billion by U.S. regulators for widespread failures to detect potential money laundering and other illicit financial activity, with the penalty expected to weigh on its third quarter earnings. The U.S. Treasury Department said that the bank failed to report more than $5 billion in suspicious activity to the government, including $1 billion involving national security-related and other priority illicit finance risks. The Treasury said that Bank of America prioritized revenue when developing its compliance programs and relied too heavily on external inquiries rather than its own internal controls. Under a consent order, the bank must hire an independent third party to review past transactions, identify suspicious activity it failed to detect, and report those transactions to the Financial Crimes Enforcement Network. Bank of America said that it had invested billions of dollars in technology and dedicated thousands of employees to combating financial crime, adding that it is committed to addressing regulators' concerns. The penalty includes a $750 million civil fine imposed by the Office of the Comptroller of the Currency, the largest in the regulator's history, over shortcomings in the bank's anti-money laundering programs. Bank of America also paid an $11.6 million fine to the Office of Foreign Assets Control for more than 400 apparent sanctions violations involving payments linked to programs targeting countries including Russia and Iran. The Treasury said that the bank had mistakenly processed millions of dollars in payments that violated sanctions programs. Bank of America shares fell 2.7% in after-hours trading following the announcement, adding to investor concerns ahead of its earnings release.
0: South Korean President Lee Jae-myung on Tuesday welcomed home the first South Korean container ship to sail to Europe and back via the Arctic as Seoul pushes to launch regular services on the route by 2030 despite diplomatic and commercial hurdles.
2: Through the current tensions in the Middle East, we have clearly learned how badly the Korean economy is shaken when existing sea lanes

0: Are blocked.
1: The newly opened Arctic route will become another sea lane, another option, and another lifeline to rely on in times of crisis. We still have many challenges to tackle together, including identifying more demand for time-sensitive cargo and loading cargo onto ships coming back after unloading in Europe.
2: South Korean President Lee Jae-myung on Tuesday welcomed home the first South Korean container ship to sail to Europe and back via the Arctic, as Seoul pushes to launch regular services on the route by 2030, despite diplomatic and commercial hurdles. At a ceremony in the port city of Busan, Lee presented flower garlands to the Pan-STAR Acro's captain and crew, who returned on Sunday after a 50-day voyage that included stops in Felixstowe, Rotterdam, and Gdansk. Authorities said the route, which seeks to benefit from reduced ice cover in northern waters due to climate change, should cut sailing time by about a third compared with the Suez Canal route. Obstacles remain, however, with the route hugging Russia's Arctic coast, risking friction with Western allies seeking to isolate Moscow over its war in Ukraine.
3: The IMF forecasts global economic growth of 3.1% in 2026, slightly above its previous projection. A strong investment in artificial intelligence helps offset the impact of the Middle East war and higher oil prices.
4: So we have a global economy that has been very resilient, but we may be reaching some of the limits of that resilience. And so, indeed, the war in the Middle East and the high energy prices has been a big factor, one of the main forces. But then the part that's, I think, important to take away from it is that we've also seen a lot of resilience within commodity markets. If it hadn't been for the type of resilience that we've seen in terms of the release of inventories, the response from other non-Gulf producers, the lower oil demand, and the lower intensity of oil at the global level, then in that type of scenario, actually global growth would have been 2.5 instead of 3.1, what we have in the moment. So that is one factor. The base of global growth is getting narrower. And so you could say that there is some fragility or vulnerability embedded in that. And indeed, we are seeing a fairly small number of countries that are benefiting from this AI-related boom. And the bulk of the economies are affected by the energy shock and such. And that is the dominating factor for many of those economies that are not plugged in the AI supply chain. So the implication of all of this is that, you know, the divergences that we're seeing at the global economy are here to stay. And I think this is also important to keep in mind when we think about how difficult it's going to be for many of these economies to rebuild policy space and to be able to reduce debt and to also bring inflation down to targets.
5: Ziraat Bank is with you all around the world.

0: After a short break, we're back, so let's continue. Israeli restrictions on essential supplies have deepened the suffering of displaced Palestinians in Gaza, forcing families to rely on worn-out clothing and damaged batteries to meet basic needs as shortages, poverty, and devastating living conditions worsen the humanitarian crisis.
1: In war-ravaged Gaza, displaced Palestinians are turning to recycling clothes and batteries to meet their basic needs as Israeli restrictions on essential supplies deepen the humanitarian crisis. Inside a roadside tent in Gaza City, old and damaged clothes are being transformed into new garments for children who have lost nearly everything during the war. Some mothers bring clothes belonging to husbands who were killed or injured in Israeli attacks, asking her to turn them into garments their children can wear.
2: بتجيب ملابس الاب اللي هي متعرضه لشظايا او متعرضه لشيء او بيكون الاب مستشهد او مصاب وما بتناسبه هذه الملابس بتحولها لابنها الام بتجيب اللي هي اوعيها ملابسها بتحولها لبنتها او لبنتها الحامل.
1: With Israeli restrictions limiting the entry of fabrics into Gaza, new clothing has become increasingly difficult to find and too expensive for many families. More than a million displaced Palestinians have been forced to leave their homes, often without the opportunity to take clothes or personal belongings.
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1: In local workshops, Palestinians are restoring worn-out and damaged batteries to power solar energy systems, vehicles, and internet connections.
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1: For displaced Palestinians in Gaza, recycling has become a necessity rather than a choice as families struggle to survive with the few resources left available to them.
0: U.S. President Donald Trump says massive oil, gas, and mineral exploration is set to begin in Greenland as Washington seeks to expand its strategic presence in the Arctic.
5: U.S. President Donald Trump said on Tuesday, October 13th, that massive oil, gas, and mineral exploration is getting ready to begin in Greenland. Trump did not share details about the exploration plans in Greenland, but said, "There are experts that are saying that the amount of easily available oil is far greater than that of almost any land, anywhere in the world." The United States, Denmark, and Greenland last month signed an agreement aimed at ending tensions after Trump's repeated threats to take control of the strategically located and mineral-rich island. The deal, signed between the U.S., Denmark, and Greenland, expands the U.S. military's role in Greenland, paving the way for two new military bases and Trump's Golden Dome missile defense system, while reaffirming Danish sovereignty and Greenlanders' right to self-determination. The agreement comes as Washington seeks to strengthen its strategic presence in the Arctic, a region of growing military and economic importance. Greenland's vast mineral resources and potential energy reserves have also drawn international attention amid competition for access to critical natural resources.
0: British Prime Minister Andy Burnham blamed Iran

0: assessment that it is highly likely to have been coordinated in Iran, almost certainly directed by Iran's Islamic Revolutionary Guard. We will not tolerate these threats on our soil. We will crack down on Iran's use of criminal networks, using our full range of powers to target them and their funding streams. And we will bring further sanctions to restrict the capacity of Iran and the IRGC to do us harm.
1: British Foreign Secretary Ed Miliband has summoned the Iranian ambassador to make clear Britain will not tolerate threats on our soil after a suspected terror plot near the military base Royal Air Force, RAF, Fairford. Prime Minister Andy Burnham has said there are strong indications Iran played a part in the incident. Miliband also announced that two Iranian nationals have been designated for their role in hostile activity on behalf of the Iranian regime. According to Iranian Tasnim Agency in a statement released on Monday night, the Iranian Foreign Ministry strongly condemned claims by British officials attributing an alleged security incident at RAF Fairford to Iran, describing them as a vile plot to advance an anti-Iran campaign and evade accountability for Britain's participation in the U.S.-Israeli war of aggression against the Iranian nation. The Iranian statement read, "The British government cannot evade its political and legal responsibility for its allegations and their potential consequences by hiding behind vague expressions without providing solid evidence and reasons." The Iranian Foreign Ministry said Britain's record of fabricating security allegations against other countries is well known, noting that such claims have, in some cases, led to damaging tensions and conflicts in West Asia.
2: Major French supermarket chains said they were hit by a cyber attack that caused their refrigerators to shoot up in temperature in hundreds of stores, forcing spoiled food to be thrown away and raising concerns about food security.
1: Hackers forced the temperature of many French supermarket fridges up to 50 degrees Celsius overnight, causing fires and food losses at several hundred stores across the country in a major cyber attack. The Paris prosecutor's office said a large-scale attack was affecting connected refrigerators in several major food retailers across France, and reported damage included food losses and fires. Meanwhile, Prime Minister Sébastien Lecornu instructed France's National Cybersecurity Agency, ANSSI, to investigate, a person in his office said. They said France was coordinating with its European counterparts, as other countries may also be affected, while also investigating whether any other French firms were at risk. Les Mousquetaires, which owns retailer Intermarché, said around 150 of its stores had been hit, with fridges heated up to 50 degrees Celsius for 6 hours. It had thrown all the food away to avoid any sanitary risks. The incident comes against the background of growing concern over the potential havoc that can be caused in Europe in all sectors by malicious actors carrying out cyber attacks. President Emmanuel Macron, a strong supporter of Ukraine in its fight against the Russian invasion, last month ordered measures to protect France's critical infrastructure from Russian hybrid attacks. Industrial equipment such as refrigeration units, long isolated from the internet, are now connected via sensors or remote monitoring systems. According to experts, by likely affecting hundreds of units simultaneously, the attack demonstrated a certain level of sophistication.
2: U.S. Democratic Representative Ilhan Omar faced a pre-dawn raid on Monday at her home in Washington, D.C., while Donald Trump continued accusing her of supporting unlawful conduct in her state of Minnesota.
1: U.S. authorities conducted a pre-dawn raid on Monday on the Washington, D.C., home of Democratic U.S. Representative Ilhan Omar of Minnesota, an outspoken critic of Donald Trump who has been the target of political insults by the Republican president as part of an ongoing investigation. Omar wrote on social media that the U.S. government is being weaponized to target a political enemy of the president. Other Democrats accuse Trump and his administration of abuse of power. Omar is seeking a fifth 2-year term in the U.S. House of Representatives

0: in the midterm elections on November 3rd. Supporters of Democratic U.S. Representative Ilhan Omar rallied in Minneapolis after federal authorities searched her Washington area home. Speakers called the search politically motivated and urged voters to turn out in next month's elections. The quickly organized rally in Omar's 5th congressional district drew Somali American and indigenous community leaders and coincided with Indigenous Peoples Day. The search was carried out under a federal warrant by Homeland Security investigators, indicating an immigration-related investigation.
1: Officials say that the search was conducted with a warrant, but the facts and the allegations remain under investigation and no conviction proves wrongdoing. That distinction really, really matters. In a democracy, acquisitions must be tested in court.
2: That's right.
1: Not amplified as political weapons.
3: That's right.
0: Campaigning in Youngstown, Ohio, Trump quickly turned to Omar, who was born in Somalia and became a U.S. citizen in 2000, settling in Minnesota, home to a large community of Somalis. He urged supporters to vote Republican if you want to stop Ohio from being plundered, ransacked, and destroyed like Minnesota's being destroyed.
4: Well, I understand they're looking at it very carefully. I've always found her to be totally crooked personally, but that has nothing to do with me. I think she's a terrible person, just a complainer. She comes from a country that is a non-country, and then she comes over here and she complains about our Constitution. I think she's a terrible person, but that's really up to the DOJ. I have nothing to do with it.
5: Pope Leo is diagnosed with lung cancer after surgery to remove part of his right lung, with the 71-year-old pontiff expected to remain in the hospital for about a week.
6: So lung adenocarcinoma is the most common type of lung cancer that we see. It makes up about almost half of the lung cancer cases that we see in the United States. Lung cancer itself is the deadliest type of cancer that we see. So about 120,000 deaths are expected in the United States and 2 million worldwide from lung cancer. Well, the news has said that he had early stage lung cancer, and that is generally treated with surgery. So the right lower lobe of the lung is about half of the right lung, and people with healthy lungs can tolerate that and breathe just fine after surgery. It usually takes a couple days in the hospital and then a few weeks at home to recover. And we expect most patients to do very well long term. After surgery, all of the specimens that were removed are examined by a pathologist, and they look at the tumor to tell more the type, like adenocarcinoma, but also other characteristics of the tumor. And they will also look at lymph nodes to see if there's any evidence of cancer spread. And then hopefully it's early stage and surgery is all the treatment that he needs. But if not, then additional treatment might be needed. So smoking is the biggest risk factor for developing lung cancer, but we are seeing more cases in people who have never smoked, and that's actually a focus at Stanford Cancer Center in terms of determining the causes of that and which patients might benefit from screening. Well, I think one of the important things is lung cancer screening. I don't know how he found the nodule that prompted the surgery, but the important thing is diagnosing lung cancer early. If we wait for lung cancer to cause symptoms, it is often diagnosed quite late when it is harder to cure. And so currently in the United States, people who have a heavy smoking history are recommended to get screening every year with a low-dose CT scan. And I think anyone with risk factors for lung cancer should talk to their doctor about screening.
5: These were all the latest world news. Now, let's take a look at sports.

0: appreciate a lot what I saw in the first half. Of course, Galatasaray had two or three chances in the first half, and it was why we are losing in balls. So we made not the best decisions in the last third, especially in the first half. So this is what we have to improve. But for me, it was also good. Good was also that we came back in the first half. It was very important in this stadium, in this atmosphere. And of course, in the second half, we played, we dominated the game, and it was really great to see. And also, Lamine made fantastic the second half, and for us was it really important. We had also other players to manage the load. It's like that, and Lamine is good. He's physically top, and of course, he also enjoy playing football. You saw it in especially in the second half. It's amazing to have a player like him on this level. For us, was he changed the game for us, and this was very good. This is always when you see the quality in the training. I think this is what counts, and for me is also a signal how and which level the team is, and so I'm not surprised about that. I know the team. I really have the 100% convinced about my team, how they can play. And of course, it's amazing to see this, how we control the game, and everyone is included. Everyone wants the ball, and we also can see the quality of every player in this game. And it's Champions League, and it was a top performance from us.
1: Atletico Madrid beat Manchester United 2-0 in the Champions League on Tuesday to extend the visitors' winless run to 5 matches. Pablo Barrios put Atletico ahead after just 50 seconds at the Metropolitano before Ademola Lookman sealed victory late on. United struggled after a poor start and were reduced to 10 men when Lenny Yoro was sent off for bringing down Jonathan David as the last defender. Bruno Fernandes came closest to an equalizer, hitting the crossbar in the second half. The defeat increases pressure on Michael Carrick, whose side have made a disappointing return to the Champions League.
2: I just don't see it as being a red card. I have to say, I really don't agree with the decision. I don't know what I'm allowed to say or not, but I just don't agree with the decision. I think he wasn't really moving quick directly with the goal. It was off and off a foul or not a foul. It was very soft and slow, and it was just to go on a red card for that, especially to be taken to VAR. I just don't understand it. We had a bad start in the game and give ourselves a lot to do at a place that's you come in the year anyway, the semi-finalists last year, and push to the later stages. So we knew that, and to go a goal down, I thought we responded and grew into the game pretty well. We had you could argue for the best chance we had, 4 1v1s effectively, 2 for Brian. Marcus had one that didn't connect with a volley. Bruno had one that lifted over the goalkeeper, and it could look different. There's things we can certainly do better as the game went on, but I thought the game was right in the balance, and I thought we were in it second half. The red card obviously had a major impact on that.
1: Fenerbahce defeated visiting Zalgiris Kaunas 99-80 in the EuroLeague basketball competition in Istanbul on Tuesday, bouncing back from last week's heavy loss to Panathinaikos. Shaven Shields led the home side with 17 points, while Braxton Key added 15 and Will Clyburn contributed 14, including 3 three-pointers. Shane Larkin also returned to action after an injury layoff, finishing with 5 points and 3 assists in 15 minutes on the court. Carson Edwards was Zalgiris' top scorer with 18 points. Meanwhile, Olympiacos Piraeus produced a remarkable comeback to defeat Valencia Basket 102-97 after overtime, recovering from a 28-point deficit. Valencia dominated the first half, taking a commanding 59-34 lead at the break. But Olympiacos

0: turned the game around after halftime, outscoring the Spanish side 56-31 in the second half to force overtime. The Greek side then completed the comeback in the extra period, securing one of the most dramatic victories of the EuroLeague season.
1: Zekowski for three. That's off the mark.
0: Alexis Lafreniere scored twice, and Dylan Garand made 25 saves as the New York Rangers beat the Tampa Bay Lightning 4-1 on Tuesday night. Lafreniere scored 62 seconds into the first period and added his second goal at 12:47, giving New York a 2-0 lead. Tampa Bay's Zemgus Girgensson scored his first goal of the season late in the opening period to cut the deficit to 1. Will Cooley restored the Rangers' two-goal lead late in the second period, redirecting Sean Durzi's shot past goaltender Andrei Vasilevsky. Mika Zibanejad sealed the win with an unassisted shorthanded empty net goal in the third. The victory was New York's fifth straight at home and snapped Tampa Bay's four-game winning streak. Garand made his second consecutive start in place of injured goaltender Igor Shesterkin. Vasilevsky made 19 saves. The Rangers visit New Jersey on Thursday while the Lightning host Seattle.
2: Their first five.
3: You've got the most shots on goal.
0: Jack Hughes scored on a breakaway off a slick pass from Jesper Bratt early in overtime, lifting the New Jersey Devils to a 5-4 win over the Detroit Red Wings. New Jersey's Evan Rodriguez, Nico Hischier, and Bratt scored tie-breaking goals, and Anthony Mantha had a tying goal. Jake Allen stopped 22 shots for the Devils. Alex DeBrincat had a pair of tying goals after Emmett Finn and Michael Brandsegg-Nygaard scored to give the Red Wings a 2-1 lead. Detroit's John Gibson made 32 saves, including a kick save that denied Arseny Grichuk on an odd man rush late in regulation to send the game to overtime. The Red Wings got off to a rough start, getting outshot 16-0 midway through the first period. New Jersey, though, didn't take full advantage as Rodriguez scored its only goal in the opening period. Finney scored on Detroit's third shot with 1:25 left in the first period, and Brandsegg-Nygaard scored on the team's next shot early in the second period. The Devils, hoping to get back to the playoffs after finishing seventh in the division last year, acquired Rodriguez in a trade and signed Mantha, a former Red Wing, in free agency to boost their third line.

I would like to describe.

Greetings, I'm Jamila Nashida, and you're watching A-News NewsHour live from Istanbul. Let's take a look at our top stories. Saudi Arabia's energy ministry says a strike caused a small fire at an Aramco building in Dhahran with no injuries. Meanwhile, the Saudi-led coalition strikes Houthi energy

terminals and fuel reserves in Yemen. Turkey, Pakistan, Egypt, and Saudi Arabia have jointly condemned the Houthi attacks on the kingdom, reaffirming their solidarity with Riyadh and underscoring growing regional defense cooperation aimed at strengthening security and protecting critical infrastructure. Russian air attacks have killed several people in Ukraine and left hundreds of thousands without power, days after United States President Donald Trump announced an energy ceasefire in the more than 4-year war.

0: A missile strike targets a Saudi Aramco administrative building in Dahran, sparking a limited fire as Yemen's Houthi conflict with Saudi Arabia intensifies.
1: An administrative building belonging to Saudi Arabia's state-owned oil company, Saudi Aramco, in the eastern city of Dahran was attacked, causing a limited fire, the energy ministry said in a statement on Wednesday, as fighting between Yemen's Iran-allied Houthis and the kingdom intensified. Authorities responded to the incident late on Tuesday and took necessary measures, the ministry said, adding that there were no injuries or deaths. A company source told Reuters earlier that a ballistic missile hit the Aramco headquarters complex in Dahran. The source said an office tower in the complex was struck and that its top three floors were damaged. The source and two other people with knowledge of the matter said the building was on fire. The complex hosts a major operations center for Aramco, which oversees a vast network of onshore and offshore oil rigs, pipelines, refineries, and export terminals. A missile strike targets a Saudi Aramco administrative building in Dahran, sparking a limited fire as Yemen's Houthis intensify their conflict with Saudi Arabia. Saudi authorities said the fire was contained and that no injuries or deaths were reported. The attack comes amid escalating regional tensions, with the Houthis, who are allied with Iran, stepping up hostilities against the kingdom.
0: Turkish Foreign Minister Hakan Fidan held a phone call with his Iranian counterpart Abbas Araghchi to discuss regional developments and diplomatic efforts to resolve ongoing conflicts. The call comes as Ankara continues its diplomatic efforts to ease tensions in the Middle East, particularly as Washington and Tehran remain engaged in efforts to end their prolonged conflict. Turkey has been maintaining contacts with both the United States and Iran, seeking to prevent further escalation and help facilitate negotiations. Fidan recently said that diplomatic efforts are continuing despite the lack of a breakthrough in talks between Washington and Tehran. Discussions have also focused on Iran's conditions for reopening the Strait of Hormuz, a key route for global energy shipments. Iran confirmed last week that it had received a U.S. response to its latest proposal to end the conflict, but officials did not disclose the contents. Mediators have continued working to bridge differences between the two sides and secure an agreement. The latest contact between Fidan and Araghchi highlights Turkey's continuing diplomatic engagement with Tehran amid efforts to find a way forward. U.S. President Donald Trump praised Turkish President Recep Tayyip Erdogan, describing him as a great leader and a good friend, as the two leaders continue to maintain contacts amid rising tensions in the Middle East. Speaking to reporters on Tuesday before departing for a trip to Alaska, Trump expressed confidence in Erdogan and his leadership. Trump said that Erdogan is a good friend of his, highlighting the close personal relationship between the two leaders. Earlier on Tuesday, Erdogan held a phone call with Saudi Crown Prince Mohammed bin Salman to discuss regional developments and attacks targeting Saudi Arabia. During the call, Erdogan strongly condemned the Houthi attacks on Saudi territory and expressed condolences over the loss of life. He also reaffirmed Turkey's solidarity with Saudi Arabia, saying that Ankara will continue to stand with Riyadh amid ongoing regional tensions. Erdogan expressed confidence that Saudi Arabia will overcome the challenges posed by the attacks. Trump, meanwhile, condemned the Houthis' recent actions when asked about possible U.S. strikes against the group. The remarks come as hostilities in Yemen intensify and the wider Middle East remains on edge amid the prolonged U.S.-Iran conflict. The Houthis have also stepped up attacks on commercial vessels in the Red Sea and a strategically important Bab el-Mandab Strait, raising concerns over regional security and international shipping. A Jordanian man killed in Saturday's Houthi attack on Riyadh's King Khalid Airport was buried in Amman, with a royal court chief conveying the king's condolences to his family.
2: Mahmoud Hussein al-Birkawi, a Jordanian citizen killed in Saturday's attack by Iran-backed Houthis in Yemen on King Khalid International Airport in the Saudi capital Riyadh, was laid to rest in his hometown of Amman. Birkawi's body was brought to Jordan overland from Saudi Arabia through the Omari border crossing between Jordan and Saudi Arabia and was buried at Sahab Cemetery in the capital, Amman. Jordanian Royal Court Chief Yusuf al-Assawi, along with Birkawi's family and relatives, attended the funeral. During the ceremony, Assawi conveyed the condolence messages of Jordan's King Abdullah II and Crown Prince Hussein bin Abdullah to the family. It was learned that Birkawi, who had lived in Saudi Arabia for about 2 years and worked at a business in the airport, was married and the father of two children, aged 5 and 1. My son died in a brutal attack. Speaking to an Anadolu agency correspondent after the funeral, Birkawi's father, Hussein Birkawi, said he believes in God's will and wished that no one else would suffer a similar pain. The grieving father continued, "Our son died in a brutal attack. I do not wish what happened to me on any person. Only those who live this pain know it." According to the toll announced in Saudi Arabia, 12 people of different nationalities were killed and 309 were injured in Saturday's attack on King Khalid International Airport in Riyadh. One of the injured later died as well. Jordan's foreign ministry said in a statement on Sunday that one Jordanian citizen was killed and 4 Jordanian citizens were injured in the attack.
0: Israeli restrictions on essential supplies have deepened the suffering of displaced Palestinians in Gaza, forcing families to rely on worn-out clothing and damaged batteries to meet basic needs as shortages, poverty, and devastating living conditions worsen the humanitarian crisis.
2: In war-ravaged Gaza, displaced Palestinians are turning to recycling clothes and batteries to meet their basic needs as Israeli restrictions on essential supplies deepen the humanitarian crisis. Inside a roadside tent in Gaza City, old and damaged clothes are being transformed into new garments for children who have lost nearly everything during the war. Some mothers bring clothes belonging to husbands who were killed or injured in Israeli attacks, asking her to turn them into garments their children can wear. With Israeli restrictions limiting the entry of fabrics into Gaza, new clothing has become increasingly difficult to find and too expensive for many families. More than 1 million displaced Palestinians have been forced to leave their homes, often without the opportunity to take clothes or personal belongings. In local workshops, Palestinians are restoring worn-out and damaged batteries to power solar energy systems, vehicles, and internet connections.
3: جينا بطارية تعبانة كليا، يعني مش تعبانة حتى خربانة، من عيد تدويرها من أول وجديد عشان نحطها مثلا على طاقة على سيارة على لدات على شحن، كله هيتو. هذا موضوع البطارية اللي هو 3 سنين يعني ما دخلش فيش أي نوع أي بطارية دخلت للبلد، يعني البلد لها من 3 سنين بتكافح لحالها، يعني كله هذا في قطاع غزة لازم يشي يتدور من أول وجديد.
2: For displaced Palestinians in Gaza, recycling has become a necessity rather than a choice as families struggle to survive with the few resources left available to them.
0: The UN Secretary General strongly condemned the Houthi attacks on Saudi Arabia, including a lethal strike on Riyadh's airport, and urged all parties in Yemen to show restraint and protect civilians.
4: The Secretary General strongly condemns the continued Houthi attacks on Saudi Arabia, especially on Saudi civilian infrastructure, including the airports. You saw that we issued a statement over the weekend, which he strongly condemned the lethal attack by the Houthis on King Khalid International Airport in Riyadh on Saturday, which reportedly killed 12 civilians and injured many more. Volker Turk, a high commissioner, also issued a statement saying he was appalled by the repeated attacks over the past few days by the Houthis on the airports in Saudi Arabia. Attacks on civilians, attacks on civilian infrastructure are a violation of international law and they must stop. The Secretary General also remains deeply concerned about the ongoing military escalation inside Yemen and calls upon parties to exercise restraint and prevent any further escalation. He urges all parties to uphold their obligation under international humanitarian law and to refrain from directing attacks against civilians and civilian infrastructure, and to take constant care to spare the civilian population as well as civilian objects.
0: Israeli invaders attacked Palestinians harvesting olives in the occupied West Bank using tear gas and taking olives. As the United Nations reports, more than 1,600 invader attacks causing casualties or property damage in the first 8 months of 2026.
5: In this part of the valley recently, there's a pincer movement from settlers who came from inside the town, but also from the checkpoint, from another entrance, kind of closed in on the people that were harvesting at the end of the town. So now people have pulled back. The last years we were harvesting just fine. Over the last 2 years, settlers have been attacking people, plow their lands, and then confiscating tractors, confiscating plows, horses, mules, attacking the plowmen. They tend to do is use the drone for reconnaissance to find isolated groups of people to pick them off, to assault them. And so when we go in groups, we'll be in the same area, but if people, you know, are a bit too far away from one another, leaves them susceptible to attack. We can't harvest our own trees. They steal what we harvest, whether the trees themselves, they destroy them, whether the fruit itself, they confiscate it and they press it in the settlement mills. They now have in the outposts, they now have olive mills that are being set up.
6: Ziraat Bank is with you all around the world.

0: Joining us live is Senior Economics Editor Alan Lepan. Good to have you in the studio.
1: Thank you, Jamila, for having me.
0: Now, let's start with oil prices. Now, they've climbed above $106 a barrel for Brent crude amid escalating regional tensions. So how much higher could energy prices go if disruptions to supply continue?
1: As you said, the current prices are around $106 a barrel, and that's the highest level we have seen since mid-September, actually. What markets are actually right now doing is they are pricing risk more than they price any supply losses, actually, actual supply losses. So if actual supply is lost, in that case, we could see the prices easily going up to the peak of around $150 a barrel that we have seen back in May, according to analysts. But that will depend largely on whether the attacks actually hit. We see any successful attacks on major infrastructure. We are talking here mainly about the Saudi Arabia. However, on the other side, if we see any slight, even slight kind of optimism, revival of shippings, or you know, return of diplomacy, we could actually see prices easily go down to around $90 a barrel. But until then, the prices are staying at this range. That's what we are seeing. And that will, as I said, largely depend on whether we see any you know, kind of relief in the shipping, return to diplomacy, or on the other hand, if we see a major damage to any kind of actual that will lead to any actual loss in supply, would actually send the prices back to the peak that we have seen in this war.
0: Now, recent attacks on commercial vessels have sharply reduced oil shipments through the Strait of Hormuz. So how serious is the threat to global energy security, and what would it take to restore safe passage?
1: Well, we all know that the Strait of Hormuz is the biggest energy choke point here when it comes to this war. And we know about its importance for the global energy markets. I mean, we're talking about a fifth of global oil supply. That has been majorly disrupted in this war. We are hearing about reports about escalation in attacks on tankers, and that's what's actually the most worrying thing at the moment. What would require to get back to safe shipping would kind of depend on a couple of factors. That would depend on Iran honoring any deal in the Strait of Hormuz, both sides agreeing to a kind of naval escort through the Strait of Hormuz, and most importantly, of course, that's insurers, because they are the most sensitive segment here, and we know that the insurer the premiums are still at the historic highs. And insurers are the ones who generally return back the latest. You know, they are the last who will return in this situation, because we have seen that nobody wants to take that risk and send their ships through the Strait of Hormuz. And I said these are a couple of factors that will actually could bring back even a slight, in the beginning, maybe not that fast revival of the shipping, but at least some kind of optimism that would actually, you know, kind of stabilize markets. But that will, in the end, that will actually require both sides returning to the negotiation table. And we are not seeing any signs of that at the moment.
0: Now, moving on, with attacks targeting Saudi airports and an Aramco facility, how vulnerable is Saudi Arabia's critical infrastructure, and what could further escalation mean for regional stability and oil supplies?
1: Well, what was the most surprising thing here was that inability of Saudi Arabia to stop the attacks. Yes, their air defenses have prevented many of the missiles. However, those that passed through actually hit some critical infrastructure, and that we are talking about the conflict spilling over to civilian infrastructure, and that is the most worrying thing here. The other fact is that Aramco's facilities are being hit. Its gas facility was hit. Its headquarters was hit. And I don't think we actually need to mention the importance of Aramco. Aramco alone, as a company, is responsible for around 10% of global oil supply. So here, any kind of damage to Aramco's infrastructure, we haven't seen. I mean, if we see an attack on Aramco's ports, on Aramco's gas processing facilities, on any kind of infrastructure that would, you know, kind of disrupt even that small amount of oil that is actually pouring now, right now, would just cause another energy shock. So that will largely depend on whether this spills over to major infrastructure. We are hearing from Houthis that they are promising, they are pledging to continue with the attacks. And what even the bigger risk here is the statements from the United States signaling it could, you know, kind of get involved in the conflict, not to mention the other countries in the region that are kind of, you know, ramping up their preparedness of their militaries, which actually don't send any good signals for the economy, for the global energy markets.
0: Now, meanwhile, President Trump's agreement to facilitate Russian diesel exports has drawn criticism from Ukraine. So while Washington says it wants to ease fuel prices, could this deal signal a broader shift in U.S.-Russia relations, and what might it mean for Ukraine?
1: Well, this deal between the United States and Russia is kind of matters more politically than economically. When we see the analysis done on this, is that the deal between the two sides actually doesn't even cover 2 weeks of demand in the United States when we talk about the amount that is being covered by the agreement. On the other hand, we have seen the deal when it comes to political side, we have seen it kind of signaling and easing pressure on Moscow, angering Ukraine, and kind of triggering a rare bipartisan pushback in the United States. So both Democrats and Republicans are pushing for Trump to withdraw this deal. So what Trump is kind of, you know, he's in a kind of an attempt to he's looking for even a slight kind of relief that could help them heading into midterms. However, as I said, this the side on the economic matters, I mean, its impact is would be so slow, so low, and the uncertainty around the details of this deal. We don't know where would this amount come from. We know that Ukraine has been hitting Russian infrastructure. That prompted Russia to cut its exports of diesel. So where will this amount come from? We don't know that. And that's what kind of, you know, clouds this actually optimism that could otherwise be there if we had more details. However, as I said, on the political sides, there are major disagreements and escalations. We have seen statements from the European Union, from Ukraine, and the escalation between Ukraine and the United States. So, as I said, we actually don't know what this deal will mean for the markets. But as I said, it kind of matters more politically than economically in the end.
0: Which brings me to my last question. With high energy prices becoming a key issue ahead of November's midterm elections, how could the economic fallout from the Iran war affect Republican chances of retaining control of the Congress?
1: Well, politics is against Republicans. Economy is against Republicans. Most of the polls are against Republicans. I mean, Americans are having gas prices that have gone from under $3 before the war to above 430 at the moment. And what we should note here is the fact that economy is the most important metric when it comes to American waters. We know their sensitivity to any kind of economic development, any kind of effect on their incomes, on their pockets. On the other hand, what Republicans seem to be hoping is they still rely on Trump, actually. And they hope that most of the Americans would kind of tolerate this cost as the United States official portrayed that, the matter of national security. So what we are seeing, the most important thing here is that Republicans' narrow House majority is the most exposed thing here. And we have seen Democrats, actually, which is a kind of brings some sarcasm to this before the vote, is the ads they are running right now. They are running ads around the country and kind of displaying Republican Party as a party of endless wars, as a party of rising costs, and this all puts the Republicans' majority in the House, which is narrow, the most exposed here. What would be a good thing for Republicans would be any deal on reopening of the Strait of Hormuz, any improvement in the when it comes to diplomacy and the end of the Iran war, which the prospects are really low at the moment. We have heard Trump not promising not to attack Iran before the midterms and leaving a lot of risks and questions what would actually happen after the midterms, and that will all depend on the results of the midterms. But as I said, any positive prospects for the Republicans are not there. So this all just brings a lot of risks, and the reaction by Trump is what will kind of matter here, and give us a clearer picture on what to expect in the coming months.
0: Alan Lapont, thank you so much for joining NewsHour, and thank you for your analysis.
1: Thank you, Jim. Thank you for having me.
0: Thank you.
2: Zirat Bank is with you all around the world.

Let's continue with our world news. Kyiv authorities on Wednesday said that the Ukrainian capital city is facing power cuts after the latest Russian attacks. According to the messaging shared on Telegram by local Ukrainian authorities, Russia has struck a number of energy facilities in Ukraine's Kyiv. While at the same time, a witness said air defense activity was heard in Kyiv in the early hours of Wednesday. Elsewhere, according to the latest media reports, Russian forces struck an oil facility overnight.

0: in the western Ukrainian city of Lutsk. Ukrainian President Zelensky confirmed the Russian attacks carried out Tuesday night and criticized Ukraine's Western allies for not warning Kyiv ahead of the time, as they typically do. U.S. President Donald Trump says massive oil, gas, and mineral exploration is set to begin in Greenland as Washington seeks to expand its strategic presence in the Arctic.
1: U.S. President Donald Trump said on Tuesday, October 13th, that massive oil, gas, and mineral exploration is getting ready to begin in Greenland. Trump did not share details about the exploration plans in Greenland, but said, "There are experts that are saying that the amount of easily available oil is far greater than that of almost any land, anywhere in the world." The United States, Denmark, and Greenland last month signed an agreement aimed at ending tensions after Trump's repeated threats to take control of the strategically located and mineral-rich island. The deal, signed between the U.S., Denmark, and Greenland, expands the U.S. military's role in Greenland, paving the way for two new military bases and Trump's Golden Dome missile defense system, while reaffirming Danish sovereignty and Greenlanders' right to self-determination. The agreement comes as Washington seeks to strengthen its strategic presence in the Arctic, a region of growing military and economic importance. Greenland's vast mineral resources and potential energy reserves have also drawn international attention amid competition for access to critical natural resources.
0: U.S. Democratic Representative Ilhan Omar faced a pre-dawn raid on Monday at her home in Washington, D.C., while Donald Trump continued accusing her of supporting unlawful conduct in her state of Minnesota.
2: U.S. authorities conducted a pre-dawn raid on Monday on the Washington, D.C., home of Democratic U.S. Representative Ilhan Omar of Minnesota, an outspoken critic of Donald Trump, who has been the target of political insults by the Republican president as part of an ongoing investigation. Omar wrote on social media that the U.S. government is being weaponized to target a political enemy of the president. Other Democrats accuse Trump and his administration of abuse of power. Omar is seeking a fifth two-year term in the U.S. House of Representatives in the midterm elections on November 3rd. Supporters of Democratic U.S. Representative Ilhan Omar rallied in Minneapolis after federal authorities searched her Washington area home. Speakers called the search politically motivated and urged voters to turn out in next month's elections. The quickly organized rally in Omar's 5th congressional district drew Somali American and indigenous community leaders and coincided with Indigenous Peoples Day. The search was carried out under a federal warrant by Homeland Security investigators, indicating an immigration-related investigation.
3: Officials say that the search was conducted with a warrant, but the facts and the allegations remain under investigation and no conviction proves wrongdoing. That distinction really, really matters. In a democracy, accusations must be tested in court.
4: That's right.
3: Not amplified as political weapons.
5: That's right.
2: Campaigning in Youngstown, Ohio, Trump quickly turned to Omar, who was born in Somalia and became a U.S. citizen in 2000, settling in Minnesota, home to a large community of Somalis. He urged supporters to vote Republican if you want to stop Ohio from being plundered, ransacked, and destroyed like Minnesota's being destroyed.
0: Nobel Peace Prize winner Navi Pillay urged the United States to return to its traditional role of defender of human rights and liberator for the rest of the world amid a U.S.

0: the United States. So my message is, you have to get back to play your serious role as a leader, playing a liberatory role for the rest of the world. So I think it's very unfortunate. However, the plans of targeting international criminal justice through the ICC was brewing all the time. We all heard these threats against the court. So the timing of how they announced the threat and made it official is curious. It can't be coincidental when they're so angry with the court. And that's why the first thing I did when I returned from Nuremberg to The Hague is to go to the staff of the ICC to show solidarity for their work in promoting international criminal justice and to protect those who've already been sanctioned. What struck me immediately is only 20 women have been awarded Nobel laureates so far, out of all those categories. So I'm 21. So that in itself speaks how entrenched inequality against women is.
1: The U.S. Senate race in Maine is shaping up to be a close contest, with Susan Collins facing voter frustration over the Trump administration, while Democrat Troy Jackson tries to overcome a late start and fundraising challenges in a race that could determine control of the Senate.
2: The race right now is a toss-up, right? It's a race that either candidate could win. Most of the polls that we see have shown Jackson in front by a small margin, with a couple of exceptions. But all those polls are well within the margin of error, and so I think this race is a true toss-up at the moment.
3: We must have order in the hearing room.
4: It's not a great year for Susan Collins. Mainers are increasingly exasperated, I think, with the Trump administration, if around issues of affordability, if nothing else. That being said, she's very good at running for re-election. She's done it many times. She's cultivated a base of political support that is not just about partisanship.
5: She wouldn't win without Democratic support. And she has Republicans that support her. She has all these people around the country that just love her and want to help her with bills because of how open she is to both sides.
6: We need someone with courage. We need a fighter. And we need a senator who remembers exactly who sent them to Washington, which is you.
2: He does find himself at a little bit of a disadvantage, right? He had to start this race late because Grant Plattner had to withdraw. And he finds himself playing catch-up against the Collins campaign, both in terms of organization and also fundraising. And both of those are disadvantages.
7: What happened with Graham was very unfortunate. I feel like he got railroaded out of the situation. The population of folks who were going to be voting for Graham will probably vote for Troy anyway. So I think he has very good chance of unseating Collins.
8: Democrats need to gain 4 seats. And so in order to do that, they need to win relatively easy states like North Carolina. Right now, it seems likely that the Democratic candidate will win that seat. But they also need to win at least a couple of seats that are not that likely. So whether that's Texas or Alaska is another one where the Democratic candidate is up in the polls, it's unclear whether she can hold on to that lead. Michigan is a state where they have to hold that seat in order to only have to make 4 other gains. Knocking off Susan Collins in Maine is a way to do it.
2: We know the control of both chambers, both the House and the Senate at the national level, is razor thin right now. Republicans hold both. Democrats are desperately trying to retake one, if not both, of those chambers. So, you know, Maine, I don't think it's exaggeration to say that Maine is in the top, you know, 2, 3, 4 Senate races in the country for determining which party controls the Senate after the November elections.
1: This was the end of our world news. Now the world of sports.

0: Champions League on Tuesday to extend the visitors' winless run to 5 matches. Pablo Barrios put Atletico ahead after just 50 seconds at the Metropolitano before Ademola Lookman sealed victory late on. United struggled after a poor start and were reduced to 10 men when Lenny Yoro was sent off for bringing down Jonathan David as the last defender. Bruno Fernandes came closest to an equalizer, hitting the crossbar in the second half. The defeat increases pressure on Michael Carrick, whose side have made a disappointing return to the Champions League.
1: I just don't see it as being a red card. I have to say, I really don't agree with the decision. I don't know what I'm allowed to say or not, but I just don't agree with the decision. I think he wasn't really moving quick directly with the goal. It was off and off a foul or not a foul. It was very soft and slow, and it was just to go on a red card for that, especially to be taken to VAR. I just don't understand it. We had a bad start in the game and give ourselves a lot to do with a place that you come in the year anyway, the semi-finalists last year, and push to the later stages. So we knew that, and to go a goal down, I thought we responded and grew into the game pretty well. We had you could argue for the best chance we had, 4 1v1s effectively, 2 for Brian. Marcus had one that didn't connect with a volley. Bruno had one that lifted over the goalkeeper, and it could look different. There's things we can certainly do better as the game went on, but I thought the game was right in the balance, and I thought we were in it second half. The red card obviously had a major impact on that.
2: I said to the team that I'm also appreciate a lot what I saw in the first half. Of course, Galatasaray had 2 or 3 chances in the first half, and it was why we are losing the balls. So we made not the best decisions in the last third, especially in the first half. So this is what we have to improve. But for me, it was also good. Good was also that we came back in the first half. It was very important in this stadium, in this atmosphere. And of course, in the second half, we played, we dominated the game, and it was really great to see. And also, Lamine made fantastic the second half, and for us was it really important. We had also other players to manage the load. It's like that, and Lamine. Lamine is good. He's physically top, and of course, he also enjoy playing football. You saw it in especially in the second half. It's amazing to have a player like him on this level. For us, was he changed the game for us, and this was very good. This is always when you see the quality in the training. I think this is what counts, and for me, it's also a signal how and which level the team is, and so I'm not surprised about that. I know the team. I really have the 100% convinced about my team, how what they can play, and of course it's amazing to see this, how we control the game, and everyone is included. Everyone wants the ball, and we also can see the quality of every player in this game, and it's Champions League, and it was a top performance from us.
0: Fenerbahce defeated visiting Zalgiris Kaunas 99-80 in the EuroLeague basketball competition in Istanbul on Tuesday, bouncing back from last week's heavy loss to Panathinaikos. Shaven Shields led the home side with 17 points, while Braxton Key added 15 and Will Clyburn contributed 14, including 3 three-pointers. Shane Larkin also returned to action after an injury layoff, finishing with 5 points and 3 assists in 15 minutes on the court. Carson Edwards was Zalgiris' top scorer with 18 points. Meanwhile, Meanwhile, Olympiacos Piraeus produced a remarkable comeback to defeat Valencia Basket 102-97 after overtime, recovering from a 28-point deficit. Valencia dominated the first half, taking a commanding 59-34 lead at the break. But Olympiacos turned the game around after halftime.

0: outscoring the Spanish side 56-31 in the second half to force overtime. The Greek side then completed the comeback in the extra period, securing one of the most dramatic victories of the EuroLeague season.
1: Zygowski for three. That's off the mark.
0: Alexis Lafreniere scored twice, and Dylan Garand made 25 saves as the New York Rangers beat the Tampa Bay Lightning 4-1 on Tuesday night. Lafreniere scored 62 seconds into the first period and added his second goal at 12:47, giving New York a 2-0 lead. Tampa Bay's Žemgis Girgensons scored his first goal of the season late in the opening period to cut the deficit to 1. Will Cooley restored the Rangers' two-goal lead late in the second period, redirecting Sean Durzi's shot past goaltender Andrei Vasilevsky. Mika Zibanejad sealed the win with an unassisted, shorthanded, empty net goal in the third. The victory was New York's fifth straight at home and snapped Tampa Bay's four-game winning streak. Garand made his second consecutive start in place of injured goaltender Igor Shesterkin. Vasilevsky made 19 saves. The Rangers visit New Jersey on Thursday while the Lightning host Seattle.
2: Their first five.
3: Cartier with the centering pass.
2: Like you've got the most shots on goal.
0: Jack Hughes scored on a breakaway off a slick pass from Jesper Bratt early in overtime, lifting the New Jersey Devils to a 5-4 win over the Detroit Red Wings. New Jersey's Evan Rodriguez, Nico Hischier, and Bratt scored tie-breaking goals, and Anthony Mantha had a tying goal. Jake Allen stopped 22 shots for the Devils. Alex DeBrincat had a pair of tying goals after Emmett Finn and Michael Brancegg-Nygaard scored to give the Red Wings a 2-1 lead. Detroit's John Gibson made 32 saves, including a kick save that denied Arseny Grichuk on an odd man rush late in regulation to send the game to overtime. The Red Wings got off to a rough start, getting outshot 16-0 midway through the first period. New Jersey, though, didn't take full advantage as Rodriguez scored its only goal in the opening period. Finney scored on Detroit's third shot with 1:25 left in the first period, and Brancegg-Nygaard scored on the team's next shot early in the second period. The Devils, hoping to get back to the playoffs after finishing seventh in the division last year, acquired Rodriguez in a trade and signed Mantha, a former Red Wing, in free agency to boost their third line.
4: I'm happy to formally announce that Rwanda is bidding to bring the thrill of racing back to Africa by hosting Formula One Grand Prix.
0: Rwanda will host a Formula One race from the early 2030s in a 10-year deal. Formula One has not raced in Africa since the last South African Grand Prix was held at Kyalami, north of Johannesburg in 1993. The track where the Rwandan race will happen is yet to be built. It will be near an international airport being built at Bugesera, some 40 kilometers from the capital, Kigali. Racing in Africa will fulfill a long-held ambition for seven-time world champion Lewis Hamilton, the only black driver in F1. The 41-year-old British driver has said he has been fighting in the background for years to have a race in Africa.

Founded in 1999 in Vienna, Austria, Vakıf Bank International AG operates branches in Vienna, Frankfurt, and Cologne, as well as a representative office in Budapest, employing 73 staff members. The bank plays a significant role in strengthening economic relations and foreign trade between Turkey, Austria, and Germany. It primarily focuses on financing the commercial activities of its corporate clients and investing in bonds. With a strong capital and liquidity structure, the bank reached a total asset size of €991 million by the end of 2024.

Chennai News. I'm Elifsa Chola and we're broadcasting live from Istanbul. Let's start the bulletin with the headlines. Saudi Arabia's energy ministry says the strike caused a small fire at an Aramco building in Darhan with no injuries. Meanwhile, the Saudi-led coalition strikes Houthi energy terminals and fuel reserves in Yemen. Turkey, Pakistan, Egypt and Saudi Arabia have jointly condemned the Houthi attacks on the kingdom, reaffirming their solidarity with Riyadh and underscoring global regional defense cooperation aimed at strengthening security and protecting critical infrastructure. Russian air attacks have killed several people in Ukraine and left hundreds of thousands without power days after United States President Donald Trump announced an energy ceasefire in the more than 4-year war.

0: A missile strike targets a Saudi Aramco administrative building in Darhan, sparking a limited fire as Yemen Houthi conflict with Saudi Arabia intensifies.
1: An administrative building belonging to Saudi Arabia's state-owned oil company, Saudi Aramco, in the eastern city of Dahran was attacked, causing a limited fire, the energy ministry said in a statement on Wednesday, as fighting between Yemen's Iran-allied Houthis and the kingdom intensified. Authorities responded to the incident late on Tuesday and took necessary measures, the ministry said, adding that there were no injuries or deaths. A company source told Reuters earlier that a ballistic missile hit the Aramco headquarters complex in Dahran. The source said an office tower in the complex was struck and that its top three floors were damaged. The source and two other people with knowledge of the matter said the building was on fire. The complex hosts a major operations center for Aramco, which oversees a vast network of onshore and offshore oil rigs, pipelines, refineries, and export terminals. A missile strike targets a Saudi Aramco administrative building in Dahran, sparking a limited fire as Yemen's Houthis intensify their conflict with Saudi Arabia. Saudi authorities said the fire was contained and that no injuries or deaths were reported. The attack comes amid escalating regional tensions, with the Houthis, who are allied with Iran, stepping up hostilities against the kingdom.
0: U.S. President Donald Trump praised Turkish President Recep Tayyip Erdogan as a great leader and close friend, as Erdogan reaffirmed Turkey's support for Saudi Arabia following Houthi attacks amid escalating regional tensions.
2: U.S. President Donald Trump praised Turkish President Recep Tayyip Erdogan, describing him as a great leader and a good friend as the two leaders continue to maintain contacts amid rising tensions in the Middle East. Speaking to reporters on Tuesday before departing for a trip to Alaska, Trump expressed confidence in Erdogan and his leadership. Trump said that Erdogan is a good friend, highlighting the close personal relationship between the two leaders.
3: He's a great friend of mine, as you know, and I might do that. I have a lot of respect for the president of Turkey.
2: Earlier on Tuesday, Erdogan held a phone call with Saudi Crown Prince Mohammed bin Salman to discuss regional developments and attacks targeting Saudi Arabia. During the call, Erdogan strongly condemned the Houthi attacks on Saudi territory and expressed condolences over the loss of life. He also reaffirmed Turkey's solidarity with Saudi Arabia, saying that Ankara will continue to stand by Riyadh amid ongoing regional tensions. Erdogan expressed confidence that Saudi Arabia will overcome the challenges posed by the attacks. Trump, meanwhile, condemned the Houthis' recent actions when asked about possible U.S. strikes against the group. The remarks come as hostilities in Yemen intensify and the wider Middle East remains on edge amid the prolonged U.S.-Iran conflict. The Houthis have also stepped up attacks on commercial vessels in the Red Sea and the strategically important Bab al-Mandab Strait, raising concerns over regional security and international shipping.
0: Turkish Foreign Minister Hakan Fidan held a phone call with his Iranian counterpart Abbas Araghchi to discuss regional developments and diplomatic efforts to resolve ongoing conflicts. The call comes as Ankara continues its diplomatic efforts to ease tensions in the Middle East, particularly as Washington and Tehran remains engaged in efforts to end their prolonged conflict. Turkey has been maintaining contacts with both the United States and Iran, seeking to prevent further escalation and help facilitate negotiations. Fidan recently said that diplomatic efforts are continuing despite the lack of breakthrough in the talks between Washington and Tehran. Discussions have also focused on Iran's conditions for reopening the Strait of Hormuz, a key route for global energy shipments. Iran confirmed last week that it had received a U.S. response to its latest proposal to end the conflict, but officials did not disclose the contents. Mediators have continued.

0: Continued working to bridge difference between the two sides and secure an agreement. The latest contact between Fidan and Araghchi highlights Turkey's continuing diplomatic engagement with Tehran amid efforts to find a way forward. The UN Secretary General strongly condemns the Houthi attacks on Saudi Arabia, including illegal strikes on Riyadh's airport, and urged all parties in Yemen to show restraint and protect civilians.
1: The Secretary General strongly condemns the continued Houthi attacks on Saudi Arabia, especially on Saudi civilian infrastructure, including the airports. You saw that we issued a statement over the weekend, which he strongly condemned the lethal attack by the Houthis on King Khalid International Airport in Riyadh on Saturday, which reportedly killed 12 civilians and injured many more. Volker Turk, a high commissioner, also issued a statement saying he was appalled by the repeated attacks over the past few days by the Houthis on the airports in Saudi Arabia. Attacks on civilians, attacks on civilian infrastructure are a violation of international law, and they must stop. The Secretary General also remains deeply concerned about the ongoing military escalation inside Yemen and calls upon parties to exercise restraint and prevent any further escalation. He urges all parties to uphold their obligation under international humanitarian law and to refrain from directing attacks against civilians and civilian infrastructure, and to take constant care to spare the civilian population as well as civilian objects.
0: Russian forces struck the Ukrainian capital with ballistic missiles, killing several people and injuring many others as it destroyed civilian and critical infrastructure.
2: Russia and Ukraine traded accusations concerning overnight airstrikes that killed at least four people and injured over 60 others. Ukraine's state emergency service said in a statement on Telegram that three people were killed and 15 others injured when a Russian missile strike destroyed a section of a four-story residential building in the Kolodnohirsky district of Kharkiv, the country's second-largest city. The DSNS later updated the death toll to four and the number of injured to 41. Meanwhile, the Kyiv City Military Administration said one person was injured in a strike that affected a residential building in the Darnitsky district. In the northwestern Rivne region, Governor Oleksandr Koval said 20 people were injured, one critically, in a strike on the regional capital that damaged an educational building. Separately, Georgi Reshetnikov, acting governor of the southern Mykolaiv region, said a cargo terminal and an unspecified number of warehouses were damaged in Russian strikes. Ukrainian President Volodymyr Zelensky said his country received no early warning from its partners about the strikes in Kyiv, and that it has not carried out strikes on Russia's energy sector in general for the 2 days since U.S. President Donald Trump announced an energy ceasefire. Moscow and Kyiv have intensified strikes in recent months, targeting each other's logistics centers, ports, and energy infrastructure. Both countries deny deliberately targeting civilian infrastructure, maintaining that strikes are directed at military targets or facilities linked to military activities only.
0: U.S. President Donald Trump says massive oil, gas, and mineral exploration is set to begin in Greenland as Washington seeks to expand its strategic presence in the Arctic.
2: U.S. President Donald Trump said on Tuesday, October 13th, that massive oil, gas, and mineral exploration is getting ready to begin in Greenland. Trump did not share details about the exploration plans in Greenland, but said, "There are experts that are saying that the amount of easily available oil is far greater than that of almost any land, anywhere in the world." The United States, Denmark, and Greenland last month signed an agreement aimed at ending tensions after Trump's repeated threats to take control of the strategically located and mineral-rich island. The deal, signed between the U.S., Denmark, and Greenland, expands the U.S. military's role in Greenland, paving the way for two new military bases and Trump's Golden Dome.

0: missile defense system, while reaffirming Danish sovereignty and Greenlanders' right to self-determination. The agreement comes as Washington seeks to strengthen its strategic presence in the Arctic, a region of growing military and economic importance. Greenland's vast mineral resources and potential energy reserves have also drawn international attention amid competition for access to critical natural resources.
1: The U.S. Senate race in Maine is shaping up to be a close contest, with Susan Collins facing voter frustration over the Trump administration, while Democrat Troy Jackson tries to overcome a late start and fundraising challenges in a race that could determine control of the Senate.
2: The race right now is a toss-up, right? It's a race that either candidate could win. Most of the polls that we see have shown Jackson in front by a small margin, with a couple of exceptions. But all those polls are well within the margin of error. And so I think this race is a true toss-up at the moment.
3: We must have order in the hearing room.
4: It's not a great year for Susan Collins. Mainers are increasingly exasperated, I think, with the Trump administration, if around issues of affordability, if nothing else. That being said, she's very good at running for re-election. She's done it many times. She's cultivated a base of political support that is not just about partisanship.
5: She wouldn't win without Democratic support. And she has Republicans that support her. She has all these people around the country that just love her and want to help her with bills because of how open she is to both sides.
6: We need someone with courage. We need a fighter. And we need a senator who remembers exactly who sent them to Washington, which is you.
2: He does find himself at a little bit of a disadvantage, right? He had to start this race late because Grant Plattner had to withdraw. And he finds himself playing catch-up against the Collins campaign, both in terms of organization and also fundraising. And both of those are disadvantages.
7: What happened with Graham was very unfortunate. I feel like he got railroaded out of the situation. The population of folks who were going to be voting for Graham will probably vote for Troy anyway. So I think he has very good chance of unseating Collins.
8: Democrats need to gain 4 seats. And so in order to do that, they need to win relatively easy states like North Carolina. Right now, it seems likely that the Democratic candidate will win that seat. But they also need to win at least a couple of seats that are not that likely. So whether that's Texas or Alaska is another one where the Democratic candidate is up in the polls, it's unclear whether she can hold on to that lead. Michigan is a state where they have to hold that seat in order to only have to make 4 other gains. Knocking off Susan Collins in Maine is a way to do it.
2: We know the control of both chambers, both the House and the Senate at the national level, is razor thin right now. Republicans hold both. Democrats are desperately trying to retake one, if not both, of those chambers. So, you know, Maine, I don't think it's exaggeration to say that Maine is in the top, 2, 3, 4 Senate races in the country for determining which party controls the Senate after the November elections.
1: U.S. Democratic Representative Ilhan Omar faced the pre-dawn raid on Monday at her home in Washington, D.C., while Donald Trump continued accusing her of supporting unlawful conduct in her state of Minnesota.
9: U.S. authorities conducted a pre-dawn raid on Monday on the Washington, D.C., home of Democratic U.S. Representative Ilhan Omar of Minnesota, an outspoken critic of Donald Trump who has been the target of political insults by the Republican president as part of an ongoing investigation. Omar wrote on social media that the U.S. government is being weaponized to target a political enemy of the president. Other Democrats accuse Trump and his administration of abuse of power. Omar is seeking a 5th 2-year term in the U.S. House of Representatives in the midterm elections on November 3rd. Supporters of Democratic U.S. Representative Ilhan Omar rallied in Minneapolis after federal authorities searched her Washington area home. Speakers called the search politically motivated and urged voters to turn out in next month's elections. The quickly organized rally in Omar's 5th congressional district drew Somali American and indigenous community leaders and coincided with Indigenous Peoples Day. The search was carried out under a federal warrant by Homeland Security investigators, indicating an immigration-related investigation.
10: Officials say that the search was conducted with a warrant, but the facts and the allegations remain under investigation and no conviction proves wrongdoing. That distinction really, really matters. In a democracy, accusations must be tested in court.
11: That's right.
10: Not amplified as political weapons.
12: That's right.
9: Campaigning in Youngstown, Ohio, Trump quickly turned to Omar, who was born in Somalia and became a U.S. citizen in 2000, settling in Minnesota, home to a large community of Somalis. He urged supporters to vote Republican if you want to stop Ohio from being plundered, ransacked, and destroyed like Minnesota's being destroyed.
13: Personally, but that has nothing to do with me. I think she's a terrible person, just a complainer. She comes from a country that is a non-country, and then she comes over here and she complains about our constitution. I think she's a terrible person, but that's really up to the DOJ. I have nothing to do with it.
1: Nobel Peace Prize winner Navi Pillay urged the United States to return to its traditional role of defender of human rights and liberator for the rest of the world amid a U.S. campaign to undermine the International Criminal Court.
14: Just pick it up from there.
15: I was wondering if...
14: I see now in conflicts, they bomb civilians from the sky. They send remotely controlled drones and they're killing women and children, whether they are in boats or in Gaza. And as I said, a complete reversal of all the body of treaties and conventions that the UN has passed, most of them led by the United States. So my message is you have to get back to play your serious role as a leader, playing a liberatory role for the rest of the world. So I think it's very unfortunate. However, the plans of targeting international criminal justice through the ICC was brewing all the time. We all heard these threats against the court. So the timing of how they announced the threat and made it official is curious. It can't be coincidental when they're so angry with the court. And that's why the first thing I did when I returned from Nuremberg to The Hague is to go to the staff of the ICC to show solidarity for their work in promoting international criminal justice and to protect those who've already been sanctioned. What struck me immediately is only 20 women have been awarded Nobel laureate so far, out of all those categories. So I'm 21. So that in itself speaks how entrenched inequality against women is.
1: One person was killed and several injured in a roller coaster incident in Georgia, United States.
9: One person has died and several others were injured in an incident involving a Six Flags roller coaster in Georgia. Officials did not confirm how the person died or what caused the others to be injured at Six Flags over Georgia in Mableton, about 24 kilometers northwest of Atlanta. Detectives with the Cobb County Police Department's Major Crimes Unit were investigating. A Six Flags spokesperson said the park and local authorities responded immediately and that they are fully cooperating with local authorities as they investigate. Authorities and Six Flags did not identify the roller coaster. However, local TV stations showed video of passengers being evacuated from the Goliath coaster. The roller coaster, which was opened in 2006, reaches top speeds of 113 kilometers per hour and heights of 61 meters, the park's website reports. During about 3.5 minutes, riders navigate through razor-sharp turns and soar over colossal hills, according to the website.
1: British Prime Minister Andy Burnham blamed Iran for the

0: latest attack on a U.S. military base in the United Kingdom, while Tehran rejected the accusation, denouncing them as a part of a vile plot.
1: Since UNGA, Mr. Speaker, we have been in close contact with the US about protective security at our shared bases. I want to thank our police and military personnel for their swift response to the incidents at RAF Fairford and RAF Molesworth. My right honourable friend, the Home Secretary, will update the House regarding the incident at RAF Fairford, but I can confirm our assessment that it is highly likely to have been coordinated in Iran, almost certainly directed by Iran's Islamic Revolutionary Guard. We will not tolerate these threats on our soil. We will crack down on Iran's use of criminal networks, using our full range of powers to target them and their funding streams. And we will bring further sanctions to restrict the capacity of Iran and the IRGC to do us harm.
2: British Foreign Secretary Ed Miliband has summoned the Iranian ambassador to make clear Britain will not tolerate threats on our soil after a suspected terror plot near the military base Royal Air Force, RAF, Fairford. Prime Minister Andy Burnham has said there are strong indications Iran played a part in the incident. Miliband also announced that two Iranian nationals have been designated for their role in hostile activity on behalf of the Iranian regime. According to Iranian Tasnim Agency in a statement released on Monday night, the Iranian Foreign Ministry strongly condemned claims by British officials attributing an alleged security incident at RAF Fairford to Iran, describing them as a vile plot to advance an anti-Iran campaign and evade accountability for Britain's participation in the U.S.-Israeli war of aggression against the Iranian nation. The Iranian statement read, "The British government cannot evade its political and legal responsibility for its allegations and their potential consequences by hiding behind vague expressions without providing solid evidence and reasons." The Iranian Foreign Ministry said Britain's record of fabricating security allegations against other countries is well known, noting that such claims have, in some cases, led to damaging tensions and conflicts in West Asia.
0: Student protests over education costs and social issues turn violent in Albania, with demonstrators clashing with police outside the education ministry in Tirana.
3: Student protesters hurled bricks and concrete blocks at Albania's education ministry in Tirana on Tuesday, October 13th, and police fired tear gas and water cannons in response as a nationwide demonstration over education and social issues turned violent. Police officers detained several protesters. Student organizers said the protest was over conditions at universities, higher education costs, financial support, and employment prospects after graduation. Some protesters added they wanted to express their frustration with inequality and the government. The demonstration comes amid a broader wave of student activism in Europe. In France, high school students have staged weeks of protests and school blockades, demanding more teachers and better facilities, arguing that deteriorating school buildings and overcrowded classrooms are undermining education. Albania's Deputy Prime Minister Albana Kocu wrote on Facebook, "Violence has not been, is not, and will never be a solution. Throwing stones, attacking institutions and the state police, as well as the senseless destruction of public property, are not how youth should express themselves."
0: France witnessed another nationwide day of protest on Tuesday as the wave of student demonstrations over conditions in schools continued for a third week.
4: I'm here because this is one of the places where it started. They have been going for almost 3 weeks now, students occupying the school and teachers striking in solidarity with them, which is an incredible, beautiful solidarity to see. And again, the French students are now showing the world how we should be standing up and how we should be revolting against an extremely violent system, and they're leading by example.
2: The mobilization, backed by unions and the far-left opposition France Unbowed Party, was to include a march through Paris started on midday, along with marches in other cities. It follows

0: Demonstrations on Thursday that saw more than 70,000 people take to the streets across France, with about 500 people arrested. French authorities had been hoping that the student protest movement that started in late September was starting to ease ahead of half-term holidays. The protests have seen students pile up dumpsters and other obstacles to block access to high schools, with clashes occasionally breaking out with police. On Monday, only 130 of France's 3,700 high schools were closed, according to the education ministry, though it stated that while the number of school closures is falling, the violence is intensifying. Several police officers and teachers have also been hurt, and on Monday, authorities said fireworks fired through a tube injured two school workers in Reims, one school worker in a Paris suburb, and a police officer outside a school in Marseille.
1: The Ebola outbreak in the Democratic Republic of Congo has surpassed 9,000 confirmed cases and 4,300 deaths as health responders struggle to contain the spread of the virus and new cases emerge in neighboring countries.
2: The number of confirmed Ebola cases in the Democratic Republic of Congo has risen above 9,000, government data showed on Tuesday, October 13th, as responders struggle to slow transmission in multiple hotspots. The latest situation report from Congo's Public Health Institute put the number of cases at 9,066 and deaths at 4,381. The outbreak, caused by the Bundibugyo strain of Ebola, was declared in May and has become the largest and deadliest in Congo's history, overtaking the 2018 to 2020 epidemic. The strain currently has no approved vaccines or treatments. Globally, it is second only to the 2014 to 2016 West African outbreak, which infected over 28,600 people and killed more than 11,000 across Guinea, Liberia, and Sierra Leone, according to the World Health Organization. The current outbreak has also affected other countries. Uganda reported 20 cases and 2 deaths earlier in the year, but was declared Ebola-free in August. Last week, Kenya confirmed its first imported case, a Kenyan national who had traveled from Congo via Uganda and died in Nairobi.
1: Pep Leo is diagnosed with a lung cancer after surgery to remove part of his right lung, with the 71-year-old pontiff expected to remain in hospital for about a week.
3: So lung adenocarcinoma is the most common type of lung cancer that we see. It makes up about almost half of the lung cancer cases that we see in the United States. Lung cancer itself is the deadliest type of cancer that we see. So about 120,000 deaths are expected in the United States and 2 million worldwide from lung cancer. Well, the news has said that he had early stage lung cancer, and that is generally treated with surgery. So the right lower lobe of the lung is about half of the right lung, and people with healthy lungs can tolerate that and breathe just fine after surgery. It usually takes a couple days in the hospital and then a few weeks at home to recover. And we expect most patients to do very well long term. After surgery, all of the specimens that were removed are examined by a pathologist, and they look at the tumor to tell more the type, like adenocarcinoma, but also other characteristics of the tumor. And they will also look at lymph nodes to see if there's any evidence of cancer spread. And then hopefully it's early stage and surgery is all the treatment that he needs. But if not, then additional treatment might be needed. So smoking is the biggest risk factor for developing lung cancer, but we are seeing more cases in people who have never smoked, and that's actually a focus at Stanford Cancer Center in terms of determining the causes of that and which patients might benefit from screening. Well, I think one of the important things is lung cancer screening. I don't know how he found the nodule that prompted the surgery, but the important thing is diagnosing lung cancer early. If we wait for

0: lung cancer to cause symptoms, it is often diagnosed quite late when it is harder to cure. And so currently in the United States, people who have a heavy smoking history are recommended to get screening every year with a low-dose CT scan. And I think anyone with risk factors for lung cancer should talk to their doctor about screening.
1: Major French supermarket chains said they were hit by a cyber attack that caused their refrigerators to shoot up in the temperature in hundreds of stores, forcing spoiled food to be thrown away and raising concerns about food security.
2: Hackers forced the temperature of many French supermarket fridges up to 50 degrees Celsius overnight, causing fires and food losses at several hundred stores across the country in a major cyber attack. The Paris prosecutor's office said a large-scale attack was affecting connected refrigerators in several major food retailers across France, and reported damage included food losses and fires. Meanwhile, Prime Minister Sébastien Lecornu instructed France's National Cybersecurity Agency, ANSSI, to investigate, a person in his office said. They said France was coordinating with its European counterparts, as other countries may also be affected, while also investigating whether any other French firms were at risk. Les Mousquetaires, which owns retailer Intermarché, said around 150 of its stores had been hit, with fridges heated up to 50 degrees Celsius for 6 hours. It had thrown all the food away to avoid any sanitary risks. The incident comes against the background of growing concern over the potential havoc that can be caused in Europe in all sectors by malicious actors carrying out cyber attacks. President Emmanuel Macron, a strong supporter of Ukraine in its fight against the Russian invasion, last month ordered measures to protect France's critical infrastructure from Russian hybrid attacks. Industrial equipment such as refrigeration units, long isolated from the internet, are now connected via sensors or remote monitoring systems. According to experts, by likely affecting hundreds of units simultaneously, the attack demonstrated a certain level of sophistication.
1: And this is all of the world news for this hour. Now we continue with World of Economy and Sports, but stay tuned for more on A-News.
3: Zirat Bank is with you all around the world.

0: Minister Bola, please take the pulpit.
1: Turkey and the EU member countries are allies in NATO, in OECD, with in G20 with some of them, and in the Council of Europe as well. And Turkey and the EU had initiated this strong relationship by signing Ankara Agreement. Then both sides agreed on the customs union to be implemented by early 1996. This was achieved by both sides about 30 years ago, very successfully. That meant abolition of customs duties and measures having equivalent effect between the two sides, quotas, quantitative restrictions and measures having equivalent effect between the two sides, and Turkey's adoption of the common external tariff regime, plus Turkey's compliance with the EU's competition policy, state aids policy, trademarks and patents regime, and trade policies of the EU. So, by legislation, the Turkish laws are all compliant with the EU legislation, thoroughly, completely. Also, customs union has been very successful during this time, in the last 30 years, by increasing our total annual trade by 11 times, from around $21 billion

0: has just agreed to buy 30% of the gas coming off the pipeline for the next 20 years. That guarantees the success. It's one of the biggest commitments in history for anything. It's one of the biggest deals ever made. They're going to pay it, and that's a 20-year period that guarantees success. And Taiwan will also invest $4.4 billion into the project on top of $50 billion already committed by South Korea to Alaska. And I have to say that Dan Sullivan helped me get this done. Thank you, Dan.
1: Bank of America has been fined $1.21 billion by U.S. regulators for widespread failures to detect potential money laundering and other illicit financial activity, with the penalty expected to weigh on its third quarter earnings. The U.S. Treasury Department said that the bank failed to report more than $5 billion in suspicious activity to the government, including $1 billion involving national security-related and other priority illicit finance risks. The Treasury said that Bank of America prioritized revenue when developing its compliance programs and relied too heavily on external inquiries rather than its own internal controls. Under a consent order, the bank must hire an independent third party to review past transactions, identify suspicious activity it failed to detect, and report those transactions to the Financial Crimes Enforcement Network. Bank of America said that it had invested billions of dollars in technology and dedicated thousands of employees to combating financial crime, adding that it is committed to addressing regulators' concerns. The penalty includes a $750 million civil fine imposed by the Office of the Comptroller of the Currency, the largest in the regulator's history, over shortcomings in the bank's anti-money laundering programs. Bank of America also paid an $11.6 million fine to the Office of Foreign Assets Control for more than 400 apparent sanctions violations involving payments linked to programs targeting countries including Russia and Iran. The Treasury said that the bank had mistakenly processed millions of dollars in payments that violated sanctions programs. Bank of America shares fell 2.7% in after-hours trading following the announcement, adding to investor concerns ahead of its earnings release.
2: European natural gas prices climbed to a four-year high on Tuesday, amid below-average storage levels and growing market anxiety over winter supplies. Natural gas futures prices at the Dutch Tidal Transfer Facility, the European benchmark, rose more than 2% on the day to cross 86 euros per megawatt hour, a sharp increase from around 32 euros per megawatt hour recorded in February. The price surge comes amid geopolitical tensions surrounding Iran in late February and the disruption of shipping through the Strait of Hormuz, an essential passage affecting roughly one-fifth of global liquefied natural gas exports and over a quarter of seaborne oil shipments. Compounding the strain, European storage facilities are currently filled to just 73.75% of capacity, significantly below historical averages for this time of year. With forecasts predicting cooler temperatures across northwestern Europe starting next weekend, rising heating demand is set to further strain reserves and shrink the region's buffer against potential supply shocks.
3: Through the current tensions in the Middle East, we have clearly learned how badly the Korean economy is shaken when existing sea lanes are blocked. The newly opened Arctic route will become another sea lane, another option, and another lifeline to rely on in times of crisis. We still have many challenges to tackle together, including identifying more demand for time-sensitive cargo and loading cargo onto ships coming back after unloading in Europe.
1: South Korean President Lee Jae-myung on Tuesday welcomed home the first South Korean container ship to sail to Europe and back via the Arctic, as Seoul pushes to launch regular services on the route by 2030, despite diplomatic and commercial hurdles. At a ceremony

0: Ceremony in the port city of Busan, Lee presented flower garlands to the Pan-STAR Akros captain and crew, who returned on Sunday after a 50-day voyage that included stops in Felixstowe, Rotterdam, and Gdansk. Authorities said the route, which seeks to benefit from reduced ice cover in northern waters due to climate change, should cut sailing time by about a third compared with the Suez Canal route. Obstacles remain, however, with the route hugging Russia's Arctic coast, risking friction with Western allies seeking to isolate Moscow over its war in Ukraine.
1: So we have a global economy that has been very resilient, but we may be reaching some of the limits of that resilience. And so, indeed, the war in the Middle East and the high energy prices has been a big factor, one of the main forces. But then the part that's, I think, important to take away from it is that we've also seen a lot of resilience within commodity markets. If it hadn't been for the type of resilience that we've seen in terms of the release of inventories, the response from other non-Gulf producers, the lower oil demand and the lower intensity of oil at the global level, then in that type of scenario, actually global growth would have been 2.5 instead of 3.1, what we have in the moment. So that is one factor. The base of global growth is getting narrower. And so you could say that there is some fragility or vulnerability embedded in that. And indeed, we are seeing a fairly small number of countries that are benefiting from this AI-related boom. And the bulk of the economies are affected by the energy shock and such. And that is the dominating factor for many of those economies that are not plugged in the AI supply chain. So the implication of all of this is that, you know, the divergences that we're seeing at the global economy are here to stay. And I think this is also important to keep in mind when we think about how difficult it's going to be for many of these economies to rebuild policy space and to be able to reduce debt and to also bring inflation down to targets.
2: Zirat Bank is with you all around the world.

I said to the team that I'm also appreciate a lot what I saw in the first half. Of course, Galatasaray had two or three chances in the first half, and it was why we are losing in balls. So we made not the best decisions in the last third, especially in the first half. So this is what we have to improve. But for me, it was also good. Good was also that we came back in the first half. It was very important in this stadium, in this atmosphere. And of course, in the second half, we played, we dominated the game, and it was really great to see. And also, Lamine made fantastic the second half, and for us was it really important. We had also other players to manage the load. It's like that, and Lamine. Lamine is good. He's physically top, and of course he also enjoy playing football. You saw it especially in the second half. It's amazing to have a player like him on this level. For us, he changed the game for us, and this was really good. This is always when you see the quality in the training. I think this is what counts, and for me it's also a signal. How and which level the team is, and so I'm not surprised about that. I know the team. I really have the 100% convinced about my team, how they can play, and of course it's amazing to see this, how we control the game, and everyone is included. Everyone wants the ball, and we also can see the quality of every player in this game, and it's Champions League, and it was

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1: Atletico Madrid beat Manchester United 2-0 in the Champions League on Tuesday to extend the visitors' winless run to 5 matches. Pablo Barrios put Atletico ahead after just 50 seconds at the Metropolitano before Ademola Lookman sealed victory late on. United struggled after a poor start and were reduced to 10 men when Lenny Yoro was sent off for bringing down Jonathan David as the last defender. Bruno Fernandes came closest to an equalizer, hitting the crossbar in the second half. The defeat increases pressure on Michael Carrick, whose side have made a disappointing return to the Champions League.
2: I just don't see it as being a red card. I have to say, I really don't agree with the decision. I don't know what I'm allowed to say or not, but I just don't agree with the decision. I think he wasn't really moving quick directly with the goal. It was off and off a foul or not a foul. It was very soft and slow, and it was just to go on a red card for that, especially to be taken to VAR. I just don't understand it. We had a bad start in the game and give ourselves a lot to do with a place that's, you come in a year anyway, the semi-finalists last year, and push to the later stages. So we knew that, and to go a goal down, I thought we responded and grew into the game pretty well. You could argue for the best chance we had, 4 1v1s effectively, two for Brian, Marcus had one that didn't connect with a volley, Bruno had one that lifted over the goalkeeper, and it could look different. There's things we can... certainly do better as the game went on, but I thought the game was right in the balance, and I thought we were in it second half. The red card obviously had a major impact on that.
1: Fenerbahce defeated visiting Zalgiris Kaunas 99-80 in the EuroLeague basketball competition in Istanbul on Tuesday, bouncing back from last week's heavy loss to Panathinaikos. Shaven Shields led the home side with 17 points, while Braxton Key added 15 and Will Clyburn contributed 14, including 3 three-pointers. Shane Larkin also returned to action after an injury layoff, finishing with 5 points and 3 assists in 15 minutes on the court. Carson Edwards was Zalgiris' top scorer with 18 points. Meanwhile, Olympiacos Piraeus produced a remarkable comeback to defeat Valencia Basket 102-97 after overtime, recovering from a 28-point deficit. Valencia dominated the first half, taking a commanding 59-34 lead at the break. But Olympiacos turned the game around after halftime, outscoring the Spanish side 56-31 in the second half to force overtime. The Greek side then completed the comeback in the extra period, securing one of the most dramatic victories of the EuroLeague season.
3: Zagowski for three. That's off the mark.
4: You know, it's like you've got the most shots on goal.
1: Jack Hughes scored on a breakaway off a slick pass from Jesper Bratt early in overtime, lifting the New Jersey Devils to a 5-4 win over the Detroit Red Wings. New Jersey's Evan Rodriguez, Nico Hischier, and Bratt scored tie-breaking goals, and Anthony Mantha had a tying goal. Jake Allen stopped 22 shots for the Devils. Alex DeBrincat had a pair of tying goals after Emmett Finn and Michael Brandsegg-Nygaard scored to give the Red Wings a 2-1 lead. Detroit's John Gibson made 32 saves, including a kick save that denied Arseny Grichuk on an odd man rush late in regulation to send the game to overtime. The Red Wings got off to a rough start, getting outshot 16-0 midway through the first period. New Jersey, though, didn't take full advantage as Rodriguez scored its only goal in the opening period. Finney scored on Detroit's third shot with 1:25 left in the first period, and Brandsegg-Nygaard scored on the team's next shot early in the second period. The Devils, hoping to get back to the playoffs after finishing seventh in the division last year, acquired Rodriguez in a trade and signed Mantha, a former Red Wing, in free agency to boost their third line. Alexis Lafreniere scored twice, and Dylan Garan made 25 saves as the New York Rangers beat the Tampa Bay Lightning 4-1 on Tuesday night. Lafreniere scored 62 seconds into the first period and added his second goal at 12.

0: 12-47, giving New York a 2-0 lead. Tampa Bay's Žemgis Girgensons scored his first goal of the season late in the opening period to cut the deficit to one. Will Cooley restored the Rangers' two-goal lead late in the second period, redirecting Sean Durzi's shot past goaltender Andrei Vasilevsky. Mika Zibanejad sealed the win with an unassisted, shorthanded, empty net goal in the third. The victory was New York's fifth straight at home and snapped Tampa Bay's four-game winning streak. Garand made his second consecutive start in place of injured goaltender Igor Shesterkin. Vasilevsky made 19 saves. The Rangers visit New Jersey on Thursday while the Lightning host Seattle.
1: Their first five. 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

I'm Sudoza with your global weather update. Let's start. We begin in Europe, where light clouds continue to sweep quickly across the region. Bucharest will be cloudy, reaching 16 degrees. Athens is rainy at 18. Farther west, temperatures have begun to drop. Moscow will be rainy at 9 degrees, and London is cloudy at 18. Across the Balkans, autumn has begun. Zagreb is cloudy at 17 degrees, while Sarajevo is cloudy at 14. It's getting warmer for the Middle East, though. Beirut is partly cloudy at 26 degrees, and Gaza has similar weather at 28. In South Asia, Baku is at 23 degrees, and New Delhi is partly cloudy at 33. Farther east, Shanghai is partly cloudy at 24, while Jakarta is cloudy at 34 degrees. Across Africa, Tripoli is partly cloudy at 26 degrees. Cape Town has similar weather at 18. In North America, Mexico City will be rainy at 26 degrees. New York is partly cloudy for today. In South America, Rio de Janeiro is partly cloudy at 30 degrees, while Santiago has similar weather at 21. Across Oceania, Sydney will be cloudy and Melbourne is partly cloudy at 15. That's the latest global weather update. 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

An administrative building belonging to Saudi Arabia's state-owned oil company, Saudi Aramco, in the eastern city of Dahran was attacked, causing a limited fire, the energy ministry said in a statement on Wednesday, as fighting between Yemen's Iran-allied Houthis and the kingdom intensified. Authorities responded to the incident late on Tuesday and took necessary measures, the ministry said, adding that there were no injuries or deaths. A company source told Reuters earlier that a ballistic missile hit the Aramco headquarters complex in Dahran. The source said an office tower in the complex was struck and that its top three floors were damaged. The source and two

Other people with knowledge of the matter said the building was on fire. The complex hosts a major operations center for Aramco, which oversees a vast network of onshore and offshore oil rigs, pipelines, refineries, and export terminals. A missile strike targets a Saudi Aramco administrative building in Dahran, sparking a limited fire as Yemen's Houthis intensify their conflict with Saudi Arabia. Saudi authorities said the fire was contained and that no injuries or deaths were reported. The attack comes amid escalating regional tensions, with the Houthis, who are allied with Iran, stepping up hostilities against the kingdom.

0: U.S. President Donald Trump praised Turkish President Recep Tayyip Erdogan, describing him as a great leader and a good friend as the two leaders continue to maintain contacts amid rising tensions in the Middle East. Speaking to reporters on Tuesday before departing for a trip to Alaska, Trump expressed confidence in Erdogan and his leadership. Trump said that Erdogan is a good friend, highlighting the close personal relationship between the two leaders.
1: He's a great friend of mine, as you know, and I might do that. I have a lot of respect for the president of Turkey.
0: Earlier on Tuesday, Erdogan held a phone call with Saudi Crown Prince Mohammed bin Salman to discuss regional developments and attacks targeting Saudi Arabia. During the call, Erdogan strongly condemned the Houthi attacks on Saudi territory and expressed condolences over the loss of life. He also reaffirmed Turkey's solidarity with Saudi Arabia, saying that Ankara will continue to stand by Riyadh amid ongoing regional tensions. Erdogan expressed confidence that Saudi Arabia will overcome the challenges posed by the attacks. Trump, meanwhile, condemned the Houthis' recent actions when asked about possible U.S. strikes against the group. The remarks come as hostilities in Yemen intensify and the wider Middle East remains on edge amid the prolonged U.S.-Iran conflict. The Houthis have also stepped up attacks on commercial vessels in the Red Sea and the strategically important Bab al-Mandab Strait, raising concerns over regional security and international shipping. Turkish Foreign Minister Hakan Fidan held a phone call with his Iranian counterpart Abbas Araghchi to discuss regional developments and diplomatic efforts to resolve ongoing conflicts. The call comes as Ankara continues its diplomatic efforts to ease tensions in the Middle East, particularly as Washington and Tehran remain engaged in efforts to end their prolonged conflict. Turkey has been maintaining contacts with both the United States and Iran, seeking to prevent further escalation and help facilitate negotiations. Fidan recently said that diplomatic efforts are continuing despite the lack of a breakthrough in talks between Washington and Tehran. Discussions have also focused on Iran's conditions for reopening the Strait of Hormuz, a key route for global energy shipments. Iran confirmed last week that it had received a U.S. response to its latest proposal to end the conflict, but officials did not disclose the contents. Mediators have continued working to bridge differences between the two sides and secure an agreement. The latest contact between Fidan and Araghchi highlights Turkey's continuing diplomatic engagement with Tehran amid efforts to find a way forward.

Suspected cholera cases in Yemen have tripled in the past 3 weeks, the World Health Organization warns, as civilians continue to escape renewed fighting and seek safety in unsanitary camps. Ramped up combat, which has pushed more than 200,000 people to flee their homes, drove suspected cases from 217 in the week of September 6th to 12th to 647 in the week of September 27th to October 3rd, the WHO said in a report on Tuesday. Five governorates hosting large numbers of displaced people in the southwest, Abyan, Lahij, Aldalaya, Taiz, and Aden, account for 92% of reported cases. The disease has also reached remote displacement camps in Hadramaut.

0: out in the country's east that are particularly difficult for medical teams to access. Cholera has ebbed and flowed for years as the conflict in Yemen has continued. In 2024, the WHO warned that the country was facing the highest burden of a global cholera outbreak. In 2017, a wave of the disease infected hundreds of thousands and killed at least 2,000. Yemen also faces mounting pressure as fighting intensifies in its outskirts in recent days. Movement in and out of the city has become increasingly difficult, raising residents' concerns about the impact on the availability of food, fuel, and basic necessities. In recent days, the Houthis have seized control of areas along the main road connecting Taiz and Aden, halting traffic on a vital supply route upon which the city relies for the delivery of essential goods and materials. These developments are particularly critical given that Taiz depends on a limited number of roads for the entry of food, fuel, and other supplies. Residents fear that continued road closures and a deteriorating security situation could lead to shortages or a return to the conditions of isolation the city endured during years of war. In downtown markets, commercial activity appears limited in some areas. While a number of food shops have closed, citizens gather outside others to purchase flour, rice, cooking oil, and other staples. Residents face rising prices and increasing difficulty in securing daily necessities, amidst fears that continued fighting and road closures will further exacerbate living conditions.
1: Mahmoud Hussein al-Birkawi, a Jordanian citizen killed in Saturday's attack by Iran-backed Houthis in Yemen on King Khalid International Airport in the Saudi capital Riyadh, was laid to rest in his hometown of Amman. Birkawi's body was brought to Jordan overland from Saudi Arabia through the Omari border crossing between Jordan and Saudi Arabia and was buried at Sahab Cemetery in the capital Amman. Jordanian Royal Court Chief Yusuf al-Assawi, along with Birkawi's family and relatives, attended the funeral. During the ceremony, Assawi conveyed the condolence messages of Jordan's King Abdullah II and Crown Prince Hussein bin Abdullah to the family. It was learned that Birkawi, who had lived in Saudi Arabia for about 2 years and worked at a business in the airport, was married and the father of two children, aged 5 and 1. My son died in a brutal attack. Speaking to an Anadolu agency correspondent after the funeral, Birkawi's father, Hussein Birkawi, said he believes in God's will and wished that no one else would suffer a similar pain. The grieving father continued, "Our son died in a brutal attack. I do not wish what happened to me on any person. Only those who live this pain know it." According to the toll announced in Saudi Arabia, 12 people of different nationalities were killed and 309 were injured in Saturday's attack on King Khalid International Airport in Riyadh. One of the injured later died as well. Jordan's foreign ministry said in a statement on Sunday that one Jordanian citizen was killed and 4 Jordanian citizens were injured in the attack. War-ravaged Gaza, displaced Palestinians are turning to recycling clothes and batteries to meet their basic needs as Israeli restrictions on essential supplies deepen the humanitarian crisis. Inside a roadside tent in Gaza City, old and damaged clothes are being transformed into new garments for children who have lost nearly everything during the war. Some mothers bring clothes belonging to husbands who were killed or injured in Israeli attacks, asking her to turn them into garments their children can wear.
2: بتجيب ملابس الأب اللي هي متعرضة لشظايا أو متعرضة لشيء، أو بيكون الأب مستشهد أو مصاب وما بتناسبه هذه الملابس بتحولها لابنها. الأم بتجيب اللي هي أوعيها ملابسها بتحولها لبنتها أو لبنتها الحامل.
1: With Israeli restrictions limiting the entry of fabrics into Gaza, new clothing has become increasingly difficult to find and too expensive for many families. More than a million displaced Palestinians have been forced to leave their homes, often without the opportunity to take clothes or personal belongings.
3: أنا من حي الشجاعية طبعاً بتعرف ومحدش جايب حاجة معه ولا مخدين أواعي معانا ولا حاجة، يعني أواعي البنات الكبار عندي صبايا من 16 ل 15 ل 14 كل اللي تم هدول ما فيش عندهم غيارات ولا عندهم أواعي، وعندي أولاد صغار من سنتين لسنة برضو ما فيش عندهم غيارات. بأخذ أنا بروح بدير عند أمرأة بيجيبوا لي مثلاً أولادي جيراني بيجيبوا لي أواعي من أواعينا إحنا الخاصة بناخذهم وبنديرهم عند أمرأة.
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1: For displaced Palestinians in Gaza, recycling has become a necessity rather than a choice as families struggle to survive with the few resources left available to them.
0: Russia and Ukraine traded accusations concerning overnight airstrikes that killed at least 4 people and injured over 60 others. Ukraine's state emergency service said in a statement on Telegram that 3 people were killed and 15 others injured when a Russian missile strike destroyed a section of a 4-story residential building in the Kolodnohirsky district of Kharkiv, the country's second largest city. The DSNS later updated the death toll to 4 and the number of injured to 41. Meanwhile, the Kyiv City Military Administration said 1 person was injured in a strike that affected a residential building in the Darnitsky district. In the northwestern Rivne region, Governor Oleksandr Koval said 20 people were injured, 1 critically, in a strike on the regional capital that damaged an educational building. Separately, Georgi Reshetnikov, acting governor of the southern Mykolaiv region, said a cargo terminal and an unspecified number of warehouses were damaged in Russian strikes. Ukrainian President Volodymyr Zelensky said his country received no early warning from its partners about the strikes in Kyiv, and that it has not carried out strikes on Russia's energy sector in general for the 2 days since U.S. President Donald Trump announced an energy ceasefire. Moscow and Kyiv have intensified strikes in recent months, targeting each other's logistics centers, ports, and energy infrastructure. Both countries deny deliberately targeting civilian infrastructure, maintaining that strikes are directed at military targets or facilities linked to military activities only.
5: We are stronger. Russia is not in a good place. These hybrid attacks and whatever it is are a sign of weakness. What they love us to do is to talk about it the whole day and to be rattled and to have press conferences on it. We're not going to do that. We will react where we need to react. Again, not always visible. But the most important thing is that we will continue what we need to do. Stay calm. Carry on, which means investing in defense, but particularly making sure that Ukraine has what it needs and continue what it needs. And the message is this, that we will defend every inch of allied territory, whether people are living there or not, whether it is close to Paris, close to Tallinn, close to Washington, or close to Ottawa. We will defend every inch of allied territory. We have all the plans in place. We are prepared for that. We have the forward land forces all along the eastern flank of NATO.
6: So that's why he is using this kind of scale. tactics all over the Europe, and as Mark said, that for us it's a sign of weakness, not a sign of confidence, because the message is that he tries us to think about ourselves, not about Ukraine. But we're still delivering to Ukraine. We're delivering weapons, we're delivering support. So that is the main message, that we are supporting Ukraine more, not less, even though Russia is doing this kind of hybrid operation.

0: Last week, President Trump reached an agreement with Russia that Russia would supply, I think it was 300,000 barrels of diesel fuel in the short term, and then another 500,000 barrels longer term. The idea is to ease the pressure on American consumers by getting the price of diesel fuel to decline a little bit. He's under strong pressure to do something about the gas prices because, well, they're very expensive, and plus we got the November 3rd midterm elections coming up very soon, and he's trying to reassure Americans that he's doing something about it. Now, the reason this is controversial is it may violate a 2022 law against letting Russia do these things unless they stop their aggression against Ukraine. There is bipartisan opposition from Republican and Democratic lawmakers. Trump is basically dismissing those concerns, saying that he's trying to do what's best for the United States of America. There's a strong feeling in Congress that the United States should support Ukraine unequivocally in its battle to repel the Russian invaders. They're very suspicious of anything having to do with Vladimir Putin. They don't want us to do anything that could be seen to be supporting Vladimir Putin, and this flies in the face of all of those things. It's unusual to see this much bipartisan opposition. I mean, Democrats complain about Trump, something he's done every day. But for Republicans to join in on that is unique. There was a meeting last Friday in Miami between President's envoys, Steve Witkoff and Jared Kushner, with a delegation from Ukraine and the Europeans, and they talked about the way forward, coming up with a unified proposal that they can present to Russia to try to end the war. And in this proposal, we expect there to be some sort of economic incentives to get the Russians to sign on to this deal. They see business deals as a way of trying to bring some peace in that troubled area. Lawmakers have been supportive of Ukraine and President Zelensky throughout this four-year war, now almost 5 years. They feel that Russia is the aggressor, taking territory away from Ukraine. They did pass a package of sanctions about a month ago that was in honor of Lindsey Graham, the late Senator Lindsey Graham. And those are written in such a way to give the president the ability to impose sanctions when he sees fit. Well, he's doing the exact opposite of that, of relaxing sanctions to let them export the diesel fuel. So that's where we are.
1: U.S. President Donald Trump said on Tuesday, October 13th, that massive oil, gas, and mineral exploration is getting ready to begin in Greenland. Trump did not share details about the exploration plans in Greenland, but said, "There are experts that are saying that the amount of easily available oil is far greater than that of almost any land, anywhere in the world." The United States, Denmark, and Greenland last month signed an agreement aimed at ending tensions after Trump's repeated threats to take control of the strategically located and mineral-rich island. The deal, signed between the U.S., Denmark, and Greenland, expands the U.S. military's role in Greenland, paving the way for two new military bases and Trump's Golden Dome missile defense system, while reaffirming Danish sovereignty and Greenlanders' right to self-determination. The agreement comes as Washington seeks to strengthen its strategic presence in the Arctic, a region of growing military and economic importance. Greenland's vast mineral resources and potential energy reserves have also drawn international attention amid competition for access to critical natural resources.
2: The race right now is a toss-up, right? It's a race that either candidate could win. Most of the polls that we see have shown Jackson in front by a small margin, with a couple of exceptions. But all those polls are well within the margin of error. And so I think this race is a true toss-up at the moment.
3: We must have order in the hearing room.
4: It's not a great year for Susan Collins. Mainers are increasingly exasperated, I think, with the Trump administration, if around issues of affordability, if nothing else. That being said, she's very good at running for re-election. She's done it many times. She's cultivated a base of political support that is not just about partisanship.

0: she wouldn't win without Democratic support. And she has Republicans that support her. She has all these people around the country that just love her and want to help her with bills because of how open she is to both sides.
1: We need someone with courage. We need a fighter. And we need a senator who remembers exactly who sent them to Washington, which is you.
2: He does find himself at a little bit of a disadvantage, right? He had to start this race late because Grant Plattner had to withdraw. And he finds himself playing catch up against the Collins campaign, both in terms of organization and also fundraising. And both of those are disadvantages.
3: What happened with Graham was very unfortunate. I feel like he got railroaded out of the situation. The population of folks who were going to be voting for Graham will probably vote for Troy anyway. So I think he has very good chance of unseating Collins.
4: Democrats need to gain 4 seats. And so in order to do that, they need to win relatively easy states like North Carolina. Right now, it seems likely that the Democratic candidate will win that seat. But they also need to win at least a couple of seats that are not that likely. So whether that's Texas or Alaska is another one where the Democratic candidate is up in the polls, it's unclear whether she can hold on to that lead. Michigan is a state where they have to hold that seat in order to only have to make 4 other gains. Knocking off Susan Collins in Maine is a way to do it.
2: We know the control of both chambers, both the House and the Senate at the national level, is razor thin right now. Republicans hold both. Democrats are desperately trying to retake one, if not both, of those chambers. So, you know, Maine, I don't think it's exaggeration to say that Maine is in the top, you know, 2, 3, 4 Senate races in the country for determining which party controls the Senate after the November elections.
5: Thousands of healthcare workers and patients marched through Mexico City on Tuesday, October 13th, to demand higher salaries, increased staffing, and an immediate solution to shortages of medicine and equipment in the public health system. Demonstrators marched along Paseo de la Reforma toward the headquarters of the Mexican Social Security Institute, IMSS, carrying protest signs and a giant figure representing a medical doctor. Staff from IMSS and the IMSS Bienestar System stated that chronic underfunding, hospital saturation, and unfulfilled labor rights prevented medical personnel from providing adequate care. Insured patients also took part in the march, warning that salary improvements for medical workers must come with more humane and dignified treatment for individuals seeking specialized care.

0: Student protesters hurled bricks and concrete blocks at Albania's education ministry in Tirana on Tuesday, October 13th, and police fired tear gas and water cannons in response as a nationwide demonstration over education and social issues turned violent. Police officers detained several protesters. Student organizers said the protest was over conditions at universities, higher education costs, financial support, and employment prospects after graduation. Some protesters added they wanted to express their frustration with inequality and the government. The demonstration comes amid a broader wave of student activism in Europe. In France, high school students have staged weeks of protests and school blockades, demanding more teachers and better facilities, arguing that deteriorating school buildings and overcrowded classrooms are undermining education. Albania's Deputy Prime Minister Albana Kocu wrote on Facebook, "Violence has not been, is not, and will never be a solution. Throwing stones, attacking institutions and the state police, as well as the senseless destruction of public property, are not how youth should express themselves."
1: So lung adenocarcinoma is the most common type of lung cancer that we see. It it makes up about almost half of the lung cancer cases that we see in the United States. Lung cancer itself is the deadliest type of cancer that we see. So about 120,000 deaths are expected in the United States and 2 million worldwide from lung cancer. Well, the news has said that he had early stage lung cancer, and that is generally treated with surgery. So the right lower lobe of the lung is about half of the right lung, and people with healthy lungs can tolerate that and breathe just fine after surgery. It usually takes a couple days in the hospital and then a few weeks at home to recover. And we expect most patients to do very well long term. After surgery, all of the specimens that were removed are examined by a pathologist, and they look at the tumor to tell more the type, like adenocarcinoma, but also other characteristics of the tumor. And they will also look at lymph nodes to see if there's any evidence of cancer spread. And then hopefully it's early stage and surgery is all the treatment that he needs. But if not, then additional treatment might be needed. So smoking is the biggest risk factor for developing lung cancer, but we are seeing more cases in people who have never smoked. And that's actually a focus at Stanford Cancer Center in terms of determining the causes of that and which patients might benefit from screening. Well, I think one of the important things is lung cancer screening. I don't know how he found the nodule that prompted the surgery, but the important thing is diagnosing lung cancer early. If we wait for lung cancer to cause symptoms, it is often diagnosed quite late when it is harder to cure. And so currently in the United States, people who have a heavy smoking history are recommended to get screening every year with a low-dose CT scan. And I think anyone with risk factors for lung cancer should talk to their doctor about screening.

0: The number of confirmed Ebola cases in the Democratic Republic of Congo has risen above 9,000, government data showed on Tuesday, October 13th, as responders struggle to slow transmission in multiple hotspots. The latest situation report from Congo's Public Health Institute put the number of cases at 9,066 and deaths at 4,381. The outbreak, caused by the Bundibugyo strain of Ebola, was declared in May and has become the largest and deadliest in Congo's history, overtaking the 2018 to 2020 epidemic. The strain currently has no approved vaccines or treatments. Globally, it is second only to the 2014 to 2016 West African outbreak, which infected over 28,600 people and killed more than 11,000 across Guinea, Liberia, and Sierra Leone, according to the World Health Organization. The current outbreak has also affected other countries. Uganda reported 20 cases and 2 deaths earlier in the year, but was declared Ebola-free in August. Last week, Kenya confirmed its first imported case, a Kenyan national who had traveled from Congo via Uganda and died in Nairobi.
1: A deadly Ebola outbreak in Eastern Democratic Republic of Congo is frightening residents away from healthcare facilities for fear of contracting the virus. And many are declining vital services, including life-saving maternal care. Before the outbreak, the Masiki Health Center in Butembo handled about 50 deliveries a month. Head nurse Lilian Adronga said they now see as few as 15.
2: We have a problem that is quite serious. Before Ebola, mothers used to come to the health center for antenatal consultations and to give birth. But during the epidemic, mothers became afraid of the health center because they think we will harm them.
1: UN data show maternal deaths in Ituri province, where the outbreak began, rose by nearly 70% between May and July compared with the same period a year earlier. And data from aid agencies show a sharp decline in routine childhood vaccinations and pediatric visits. Lower immunizations could strain the healthcare system for years to come. Congo has long struggled with recurring measles outbreaks. The country's health ministry records tens of thousands of cases every year, and 100

0: 126,000 cases so far in 2026. UNICEF says that across the province, health facilities administered 23,000 fewer routine vaccine doses in May and June than in April. Only one woman occupied the maternity ward at Masiki Health Center earlier this month, resting her newborn among rows of empty beds. She said her name was Zawadi and encouraged others to seek delivery and neonatal care. But for some parents, concerns about Ebola overshadowed the benefits of the health system. Masika Furaha is a mother of three who said many of her neighbors were afraid of being sent to an Ebola treatment center, or ETC.
1: Recently, we have also been afraid to bring our children to health facilities for fear of being taken to the ETC, because once you arrive at the ETC, someone can die, since we are always afraid to go there. That is why we prefer to stay at home.
0: She agreed to have her youngest vaccinated when she saw children who received the shots remained healthy. The Ebola outbreak has spread across seven provinces, infecting more than 8,000 people and killing over 4,000. Officials say it is far from being contained. Dr. Mupenzi Mubere is a pediatrician in Butembo. He described an episode in which a mother burst into tears when he referred her son to the main hospital for an X-ray because she believed staff would take him and kill him with Ebola.
2: Apart from Ebola, which is obviously causing havoc, children and the population in general also risk suffering from other illnesses which may not kill them, but they can also die from those illnesses. I therefore consider them to be collateral victims of Ebola virus disease.
3: One person has died and several others were injured in an incident involving a Six Flags roller coaster in Georgia. Officials did not confirm how the person died or what caused the others to be injured at Six Flags over Georgia in Mableton, about 24 kilometers northwest of Atlanta. Detectives with the Cobb County Police Department's Major Crimes Unit were investigating. A Six Flags spokesperson said the park and local authorities responded immediately and that they are fully cooperating with local authorities as they investigate. Authorities and Six Flags did not identify the roller coaster. However, local TV stations showed video of passengers being evacuated from the Goliath coaster. The roller coaster, which was opened in 2006, reaches top speeds of 113 kilometers per hour and heights of 61 meters, the park's website reports. During about 3.5 minutes, riders navigate through razor-sharp turns and soar over colossal hills, according to the website.
4: Ziraat Bank is with you all around the world.

0: Minister Bola, please take the pulpit.
1: Turkey and the EU member countries are allies in NATO, in OECD, with in G20 with some of them, and in the Council of Europe as well. And Turkey and the EU had initiated this strong relationship by signing Ankara Agreement. Then both sides agreed on the customs union to be implemented by early 1996. This was achieved by both sides about 30 years ago, very successfully. That meant abolition of customs duties and measures having equivalent effect between the two sides, quotas, quantitative restrictions and measures having equivalent effect between the two sides, and Turkey's adoption of the common external tariff regime, plus Turkey's compliance with the EU's competition policy, state aids policy, trademarks and patents regime and trade policies of the EU. So by legislation, the Turkish laws are all compliant with the EU legislation, thoroughly, completely.

0: And I'm pleased to announce that Taiwan, they got lots of money because, you know, they stole our chip business years ago because you didn't have a president willing to put tariffs on chips. And because of that, everybody moved to Taiwan to make chips. But, you know, they're all moving back now. We have $21 trillion being invested in new plants, new factories, a lot of it being invested right here. They're all coming back. But Taiwan has just agreed to buy 30% of the gas coming off the pipeline for the next 20 years. That guarantees the success. It's one of the biggest commitments in history for anything. It's one of the biggest deals ever made. They're going to pay it, and that's a 20-year period that guarantees success. And Taiwan will also invest $4.4 billion into the project on top of $50 billion already committed by South Korea to Alaska. And I have to say that Dan Sullivan helped me get this done. Thank you, Dan.
1: Bank of America has been fined $1.21 billion by U.S. regulators for widespread failures to detect potential money laundering and other illicit financial activity, with the penalty expected to weigh on its third quarter earnings. The U.S. Treasury Department said that the bank failed to report more than $5 billion in suspicious activity to the government, including $1 billion involving national security-related and other priority illicit finance risks. The Treasury said that Bank of America prioritized revenue when developing its compliance programs and relied too heavily on external inquiries rather than its own internal controls. Under a consent order, the bank must hire an independent third party to review past transactions, identify suspicious activity it failed to detect, and report those transactions to the Financial Crimes Enforcement Network. Bank of America said that it had invested billions of dollars in technology and dedicated thousands of employees to combating financial crime, adding that it is committed to addressing regulators' concerns. The penalty includes a $750 million civil fine imposed by the Office of the Comptroller of the Currency, the largest in the regulator's history, over shortcomings in the bank's anti-money laundering programs. Bank of America also paid an $11.6 million fine to the Office of Foreign Assets Control for more than 400 apparent sanctions violations involving payments linked to programs targeting countries including Russia and Iran. The Treasury said that the bank had mistakenly processed millions of dollars in payments that violated sanctions programs. Bank of America's shares fell 2.7% in after-hours trading following the announcement, adding to investor concerns ahead of its earnings release.
2: European natural gas prices climbed to a four-year high on Tuesday amid below-average storage levels and growing market anxiety over winter supplies. Natural gas futures prices at the Dutch Title Transfer Facility, the European benchmark, rose more than 2% on the day to cross 86 euros per megawatt hour, a sharp increase from around 32 euros per megawatt hour recorded in February. The price surge comes amid geopolitical tensions surrounding Iran in late February and the disruption of shipping through the Strait of Hormuz, an essential passage affecting roughly one-fifth of global liquefied natural gas exports and over a quarter of seaborne oil shipments. Compounding the strain, European storage facilities are currently filled to just 73.75% of capacity, significantly below historical averages for this time of year. With forecasts predicting cooler temperatures across northwestern Europe starting next weekend, rising heating demand is set to further strain reserves and shrink the region's buffer against potential supply shocks.
3: Through the current tensions in the Middle East, we have clearly learned how badly the Korean economy when existing sea lanes are blocked. The newly opened Arctic route will become another sea lane, another option, and another lifeline to rely on in times of crisis. We still have

0: many challenges to tackle together, including identifying more demand for time-sensitive cargo and loading cargo onto ships coming back after unloading in Europe.
1: South Korean President Lee Jae-myung on Tuesday welcomed home the first South Korean container ship to sail to Europe and back via the Arctic, as Seoul pushes to launch regular services on the route by 2030, despite diplomatic and commercial hurdles. At a ceremony in the port city of Busan, Lee presented flower garlands to the Pan-STAR Acro's captain and crew, who returned on Sunday after a 50-day voyage that included stops in Felixstowe, Rotterdam, and Gdansk. Authorities said the route, which seeks to benefit from reduced ice cover in northern waters due to climate change, should cut sailing time by about a third compared with the Suez Canal route. Obstacles remain, however, with the route hugging Russia's Arctic coast, risking friction with Western allies seeking to isolate Moscow over its war in Ukraine.
2: So we have a global economy that has been very resilient, but we may be reaching some of the limits of that resilience. And so, indeed, the war in the Middle East and the high energy prices has been a big factor, one of the main forces. But then the part that's, I think, important to take away from it is that we've also seen a lot of resilience within commodity markets. If it hadn't been for the type of resilience that we've seen in terms of the release of inventories, the response from other non-Gulf producers, the lower oil demand, and the lower intensity of oil at the global level, then in that type of scenario, actually global growth would have been 2.5 instead of 3.1, what we have in the moment. So that is one factor. The base of global growth is getting narrower. And so you could say that there is some fragility or vulnerability embedded in that. And indeed, we are seeing a fairly small number of countries that are benefiting from this AI-related boom. And the bulk of the economies are affected by the energy shock and such. And that is the dominating factor for many of those economies that are not plugged in the AI supply chain. So the implication of all of this is that, you know, the divergences that we're seeing at the global economy are here to stay. And I think this is also important to keep in mind when we think about how difficult it's going to be for many of these economies to rebuild policy space and to be able to reduce debt and to also bring inflation down to targets.
3: Ziraat Bank is with you all around the world.

I said to the team that I'm also appreciate a lot what I saw in the first half. Of course, Galatasaray had two or three chances in the first half, and it was why we are losing in balls. So we made not the best decisions in the last third, especially in the first half. So this is what we have to improve. But for me, it was also good. Good was also that we came back in the first half. It was very important in this stadium, in this atmosphere. And of course, in the second half, we played, we dominated the game, and it was really great to see. And also, Lamine made fantastic the second half, and for us was it really important. We had also other players to manage the load. It's like that, and Lamine is good. He's physically top, and of course, he also enjoy playing football. You saw it in especially in the second half. It's amazing to have a player like him on this level. For us, he changed the game for us, and this was very good. This is always when you see the quality in the training. I think this is what counts, and for me, it's also a signal how and which level the team is, and so.

I'm not surprised about that. I know the team. I really have the 100% convinced about my team, how they can play. And of course, it's amazing to see this, how we control the game, and everyone is included. Everyone wants the ball. And we also can see the quality of every player in this game, and it's Champions League, and it was a top performance from us.

0: Atletico Madrid beat Manchester United 2-0 in the Champions League on Tuesday to extend the visitors' winless run to 5 matches. Pablo Barrios put Atletico ahead after just 50 seconds at the Metropolitano before Ademola Lookman sealed victory late on. United struggled after a poor start and were reduced to 10 men when Lenny Yoro was sent off for bringing down Jonathan David as the last defender. Bruno Fernandes came closest to an equalizer, hitting the crossbar in the second half. The defeat increases pressure on Michael Carrick, whose side have made a disappointing return to the Champions League.
1: I just don't see it as being a red card. I have to say, I really don't agree with the decision. I don't know what I'm allowed to say or not, but I just don't agree with the decision. I think he wasn't really moving quick directly with the goal. It was off and off a foul or not a foul. It was very soft and slow, and it was just to go on a red card for that, especially to be taken to VAR. I just don't understand it. We had a bad start in the game and give ourselves a lot to do with a place that's, you come in the year anyway, the semi-finalists last year, and push to the later stages. So we knew that, and to go a goal down, I thought we responded and grew into the game pretty well. We had you could argue for the best chance we had, 4 1v1s effectively, 2 for Brian. Marcus had one that didn't connect with a volley. Bruno had one that lifted over the goalkeeper, and it could look different. There's things we can certainly do better as the game went on, but I thought the game was right in the balance, and I thought we were in it second half. The red card obviously had a major impact on that.
0: Fenerbahce defeated visiting Zalgiris Kaunas 99-80 in the EuroLeague basketball competition in Istanbul on Tuesday, bouncing back from last week's heavy loss to Panathinaikos. Shaven Shields led the home side with 17 points, while Braxton Key added 15 and Will Clyburn contributed 14, including 3 3-pointers. Shane Larkin also returned to action after an injury layoff, finishing with 5 points and 3 assists in 15 minutes on the court. Carson Edwards was Zalgiris' top scorer with 18 points. Meanwhile, Olympiacos Piraeus produced a remarkable comeback to defeat Valencia Basket 102-97 after overtime, recovering from a 28-point deficit. Valencia dominated the first half, taking a commanding 59-34 lead at the break. But Olympiacos turned the game around after halftime, outscoring the Spanish side 56-31 in the second half to force overtime. The Greek side then completed the comeback in the extra period, securing one of the most dramatic victories of the EuroLeague season.
2: Zagowski for three. That's off the mark.
3: You know, it's like you've got the most shots on goal.
0: Jack Hughes scored on a breakaway off a slick pass from Jesper Bratt early in overtime, lifting the New Jersey Devils to a 5-4 win over the Detroit Red Wings. New Jersey's Evan Rodriguez, Nico Hischier, and Bratt scored tie-breaking goals, and Anthony Mantha had a tying goal. Jake Allen stopped 22 shots for the Devils. Alex DeBrincat had a pair of tying goals after Emmett Finn and Michael Brandsegg-Nygaard scored to give the Red Wings a 2-1 lead. Detroit's John Gibson made 32 saves, including a kick save that denied Arseny Grichuk on an odd man rush late in regulation to send the game to overtime. The Red Wings got off to a rough start, getting outshot 16-0 midway through the first period. New Jersey, though, didn't take full advantage as Rodriguez scored its only goal in the opening period. Finney scored on Detroit's third shot with 1:25 left in the first period. Zegniegaard scored on the team's next shot early in the second period. The Devils, hoping to get back to the playoffs after finishing seventh in the division last

0: Last year, acquired Rodriguez in a trade and signed Mantha, a former Red Wing, in free agency to boost their third line. Alexis Lafreniere scored twice, and Dylan Garand made 25 saves as the New York Rangers beat the Tampa Bay Lightning 4-1 on Tuesday night. Lafreniere scored 62 seconds into the first period and added his second goal at 12:47, giving New York a 2-0 lead. Tampa Bay's Zemgus Girgensson scored his first goal of the season late in the opening period to cut the deficit to 1. Will Cooley restored the Rangers' two-goal lead late in the second period, redirecting Sean Durzi's shot past goaltender Andrei Vasilevsky. Mika Zibanejad sealed the win with an unassisted, shorthanded, empty net goal in the third. The victory was New York's fifth straight at home and snapped Tampa Bay's four-game winning streak. Garand made his second consecutive start in place of injured goaltender Igor Shesterkin. Vasilevsky made 19 saves. The Rangers visit New Jersey on Thursday while the Lightning host Seattle.
1: Their first five. Cartier with the center.

and a building belonging to Saudi Arabia's state-owned oil company, Saudi Aramco, in the eastern city of Dahran was attacked, causing a limited fire, the energy ministry said in a statement on Wednesday, as fighting between Yemen's Iran-allied Houthis and the kingdom intensified. Authorities responded to the incident late on Tuesday and took necessary measures, the ministry said, adding that there were no injuries or deaths. A company source told Reuters earlier that a ballistic missile hit the Aramco headquarters complex in Dahran. The source said an office tower in the complex was struck and that its top three floors were damaged. The source and two other people with knowledge of the matter said the building was on fire. The complex hosts a major operations center for Aramco, which oversees a vast network of onshore and offshore oil rigs, pipelines, refineries, and export terminals. A missile strike targets a Saudi Aramco administrative building in Dahran, sparking a limited fire as Yemen's Houthis intensify their conflict with Saudi Arabia. Saudi authorities said the fire was contained and that no injuries or deaths were reported. The attack comes amid escalating regional tensions, with the Houthis, who are allied with Iran, stepping up hostilities against the kingdom.

0: U.S. President Donald Trump praised Turkish President Recep Tayyip Erdogan, describing him as a great leader and a good friend as the two leaders continue to maintain contacts amid rising tensions in the Middle East. Speaking to reporters on Tuesday before departing for a trip to Alaska, Trump expressed confidence in Erdogan and his leadership. Trump said that Erdogan is a good friend, highlighting the close personal relationship between the two leaders.
1: He's a great friend of mine, as you know, and I might do that. I have a lot of respect for the president of Turkey.
0: Earlier on Tuesday, Erdogan held a phone call with Saudi Crown Prince Mohammed bin Salman to discuss regional developments and attacks targeting Saudi Arabia. During the call, Erdogan strongly condemned the Houthi attacks on Saudi territory and expressed condolences over the loss of life. He also reaffirmed Turkey's solidarity with Saudi Arabia, saying that Ankara will continue to stand by Riyadh amid ongoing regional tensions. Erdogan expressed confidence that Saudi Arabia will overcome the challenges posed by the attacks. Trump, meanwhile, condemned the Houthis' recent actions when asked about possible U.S. strikes against the group. The remarks come as hostilities in Yemen intensify and the wider Middle East remains on edge amid the prolonged U.S.-Iran conflict. The Houthis have also stepped up attacks on commercial vessels in the Red Sea and the strategically important Bab al-Mandab Strait, raising concerns over regional security and international shipping. Turkish Foreign Minister Hakan Fidan held a phone call with his Iranian counterpart Abbas Araghchi to discuss regional developments and diplomatic efforts to resolve ongoing conflicts. The call comes as Ankara continues its diplomatic efforts to ease tensions in the Middle East, particularly as Washington and Tehran remain engaged in efforts to end their prolonged conflict. Turkey has been maintaining contacts with both the United States and Iran, seeking to prevent further escalation and help facilitate negotiations. Fidan recently said that diplomatic efforts are continuing despite the lack of a breakthrough in talks between Washington and Tehran. Discussions have also focused on Iran's conditions for reopening the Strait of Hormuz, a key route for global energy shipments. Iran confirmed last week that it had received a U.S. response to its latest proposal to end the conflict, but officials did not disclose the contents. Mediators have continued working to bridge differences between the two sides and secure an agreement. The latest contact between Fidan and Araghchi highlights Turkey's continuing diplomatic engagement with Tehran amid efforts to find a way forward.

Suspected cholera cases in Yemen have tripled in the past 3 weeks, the World Health Organization warns, as civilians continue to escape renewed fighting and seek safety in unsanitary camps. Ramped-up combat, which has pushed more than 200,000 people to flee their homes, drove suspected cases from 217 in the week of September 6th to 12th to 647 in the week of September 27th to October 3rd, the WHO said in a report on Tuesday. Five governorates hosting large numbers of displaced people in the southwest, Abyan, Lahij, Aldalaya, Taiz, and Aden, account for 92% of reported cases. The disease has also reached remote displacement camps in Hadramaut in the country's east that are particularly difficult for medical teams to access. Cholera has ebbed and flowed for years as the conflict in Yemen has continued. In 2024, the WHO warned that the country was facing the highest burden of a global cholera outbreak. In 2017, a wave of the disease infected hundreds of thousands and killed at least 2,000. Yemen also faces mounting pressure as fighting

0: intensifies in its outskirts in recent days. Movement in and out of the city has become increasingly difficult, raising residents' concerns about the impact on the availability of food, fuel, and basic necessities. In recent days, the Houthis have seized control of areas along the main road connecting Taiz and Aden, halting traffic on a vital supply route upon which the city relies for the delivery of essential goods and materials. These developments are particularly critical given that Taiz depends on a limited number of roads for the entry of food, fuel, and other supplies. Residents fear that continued road closures and a deteriorating security situation could lead to shortages or a return to the conditions of isolation the city endured during years of war. In downtown markets, commercial activity appears limited in some areas. While a number of food shops have closed, citizens gather outside others to purchase flour, rice, cooking oil, and other staples. Residents face rising prices and increasing difficulty in securing daily necessities, amidst fears that continued fighting and road closures will further exacerbate living conditions.
1: Mahmoud Hussein al-Birkawi, a Jordanian citizen killed in Saturday's attack by Iran-backed Houthis in Yemen on King Khalid International Airport in the Saudi capital Riyadh, was laid to rest in his hometown of Amman. Birkawi's body was brought to Jordan overland from Saudi Arabia through the Omari border crossing between Jordan and Saudi Arabia and was buried at Sahab Cemetery in the capital Amman. Jordanian Royal Court Chief Yusuf al-Assawi, along with Birkawi's family and relatives, attended the funeral. During the ceremony, Assawi conveyed the condolence messages of Jordan's King Abdullah II and Crown Prince Hussein bin Abdullah to the family. It was learned that Birkawi, who had lived in Saudi Arabia for about 2 years and worked at a business in the airport, was married and the father of two children, aged 5 and 1. My son died in a brutal attack. Speaking to an Anadolu agency correspondent after the funeral, Birkawi's father, Hussein Birkawi, said he believes in God's will and wished that no one else would suffer a similar pain. The grieving father continued, "Our son died in a brutal attack. I do not wish what happened to me on any person. Only those who live this pain know it." According to the toll announced in Saudi Arabia, 12 people of different nationalities were killed and 309 were injured in Saturday's attack on King Khalid International Airport in Riyadh. One of the injured later died as well. Jordan's foreign ministry said in a statement on Sunday that one Jordanian citizen was killed and 4 Jordanian citizens were injured in the attack. War-ravaged Gaza, displaced Palestinians are turning to recycling clothes and batteries to meet their basic needs as Israeli restrictions on essential supplies deepen the humanitarian crisis. Inside a roadside tent in Gaza City, old and damaged being transformed into new garments for children who have lost nearly everything during the war. Some mothers bring clothes belonging to husbands who were killed or injured in Israeli attacks, asking her to turn them into garments their children can wear. With Israeli restrictions limiting the entry of fabrics into Gaza, new clothing has become increasingly difficult to find and too expensive for many families. More than 1 million displaced Palestinians have been forced to leave their homes, often without the opportunity to take clothes or personal belongings.
2: أنا من حي الشجاعية طبعا بتعرف ومحدش جايب حاجة معاه ولا ماخدين أواعي معانا ولا حاجة. يعني أواعي البنات الكبار عندي صبايا من 16 ل 15 ل 14 كل ليتهم هدول ما فيش عندهم غيارات ولا عندهم أواعي. وعندي ولاد صغار من سنتين

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1: For displaced Palestinians in Gaza, recycling has become a necessity rather than a choice as families struggle to survive with the few resources left available to them.
3: Russia and Ukraine traded accusations concerning overnight airstrikes that killed at least 4 people and injured over 60 others. Ukraine's state emergency service said in a statement on Telegram that 3 people were killed and 15 others injured when a Russian missile strike destroyed a section of a 4-story residential building in the Kolodnohirsky district of Kharkiv, the country's second largest city. The DSNS later updated the death toll to 4 and the number of injured to 41. Meanwhile, the Kyiv City Military Administration said 1 person was injured in a strike that affected a residential building in the Darnitsky district. In the northwestern Rivne region, Governor Oleksandr Koval said 20 people were injured, 1 critically, in a strike on the regional capital that damaged an educational building. Separately, Georgi Reshetnikov, acting governor of the southern Mykolaiv region, said a cargo terminal and an unspecified number of warehouses were damaged in Russian strikes. Ukrainian President Volodymyr Zelensky said his country received no early warning from its partners about the strikes in Kyiv, and that it has not carried out strikes on Russia's energy sector in general for the 2 days since U.S. President Donald Trump announced an energy ceasefire. Moscow and Kyiv have intensified strikes in recent months, targeting each other's logistics centers, ports, and energy infrastructure. Both countries deny deliberately targeting civilian infrastructure, maintaining that strikes are directed at military targets or facilities linked to military activities only.
4: We are stronger. Russia is not in a good place. These hybrid attacks and whatever it is are a sign of weakness. What they love us to do is to talk about it the whole day and to be rattled and to have press conferences on it. We're not going to do that. People react where we need to react. Again, not always visible. But the most important thing is that we will continue what we need to do. Stay calm. Carry on, which means investing in defense, but particularly making sure that Ukraine has what it needs and continue what it needs. And the message is this, that we will defend every inch of allied territory, whether people are living there or not, whether it is close to Paris, close to Tallinn, close to Washington, or close to Ottawa. We will defend every inch of allied territory. We have all the plans in place. We are prepared for that. We have the forward land forces all along the eastern flank of NATO.
5: So that's why he is using this kind of scare tactics all over the Europe, and as Mark said, that for us it's a sign of weakness, not the sign of confidence, because the message is that he tries us to think about ourselves, not about Ukraine, but we're still delivering to Ukraine. We're delivering weapons, we're delivering support. So that is the main message, that we are supporting Ukraine more, not less, even though Russia is doing these kind of hybrid operations.
6: Last week, President Trump reached an agreement with Russia that Russia would supply, I think it was 300,000 barrels of diesel fuel in the short term and then another 500,000 barrels longer term. The idea is to ease the pressure on American consumers by getting the price of diesel fuel to decline a little bit. He's under strong pressure to do something about the gas prices because, they're very expensive. And plus, we got the November 3rd midterm elections coming up very soon. And he's trying to reassure Americans that he's doing something about it. Now, the reason this is controversial is it may violate a 2022 law against letting Russia do these things unless they stop their aggression against Ukraine. There is bipartisan opposition from Republican and Democratic lawmakers. Trump is basically dismissing those concerns, saying that he's trying to do what's best for the United States of America. There's a strong feeling in Congress that the United States should support Ukraine unequivocally in its battle to repel the Russian invaders. They're very suspicious of anything having to do with Vladimir Putin. They don't want us to do anything that could be seen to be supporting Vladimir Putin, and this flies in the face of all of those things. It's unusual to see this much bipartisan opposition. I mean, Democrats complain about Trump, something he's done every day. But for Republicans to join in on that is unique. There was a meeting last Friday in Miami between President's envoys, Steve Witkoff and Jared Kushner, with a delegation from Ukraine and the Europeans, and they talked about the way forward, coming up with a unified proposal that they can present to Russia to try to end the war. And in this proposal, we expect there to be some sort of economic incentives to get the Russians to sign on to this deal. They see business deals as a way of trying to bring some peace in that troubled area. Lawmakers have been supportive of Ukraine and President Zelensky throughout this four-year war, now almost 5 years. They feel that Russia is the aggressor, taking territory away from Ukraine. They did pass a package of sanctions about a month ago that was in honor of Lindsey Graham, the late Senator Lindsey Graham. And those are written in such a way to give the president the ability to impose sanctions when he sees fit. Well, he's doing the exact opposite of that, of relaxing sanctions to let them export the diesel fuel. So that's where we are. Potentially very rich.
3: U.S. President Donald Trump said on Tuesday, October 13th, that massive oil, gas, and mineral exploration is getting ready to begin in Greenland. Trump did not share details about the exploration plans in Greenland, but said, "There are experts that are saying that the amount of easily available oil is far greater than that of almost any land, anywhere in the world." The United States, Denmark, and Greenland last month signed an agreement aimed at ending tensions after Trump's repeated threats to take control of the strategically located and mineral-rich island. The deal, signed between the U.S., Denmark, and Greenland, expands the U.S. military's role in Greenland, paving the way for two new military bases and Trump's Golden Dome missile defense system, while reaffirming Danish sovereignty and Greenlanders' right to self-determination. The agreement comes as Washington seeks to strengthen its strategic presence in the Arctic, a region of growing military and economic importance. Greenland's vast mineral resources and potential energy reserves have also drawn international attention amid competition for access to critical natural resources.
7: The race right now is a toss-up, right? It's a race that either candidate could win. Most of the polls that we see have shown Jackson in front by a small margin, you know, with a couple of exceptions. But all those polls are well within the margin of error. And so I think this race is a true toss-up at the moment.
8: We must have order in the hearing room.
9: It's not a great year for Susan Collins. Mainers are increasingly exasperated, I think, with the Trump administration, if around issues of affordability, if nothing else. That being said, she's very good at running for re-election. She's done it many times. She's cultivated a base of political support that is not just about partisanship.
10: She wouldn't win without Democratic support. And she has Republicans that support her. She has all these people around the country that just love her and want to help her with bills because of how open she is to both sides.
11: We need someone with courage. We need a fighter. And we need a senator who remembers exactly who sent them to Washington, which is you.
7: He does find himself at a little bit of a disadvantage, right? He had to start this race late because Grant Plattner had to withdraw. And he finds

0: finds himself playing catch up against the Collins campaign, both in terms of organization and also fundraising. And both of those are disadvantages.
1: What happened with Graham was very unfortunate. I feel like he got railroaded out of the situation. The population of folks who were going to be voting for Graham will probably vote for Troy anyway. So I think he has a very good chance of unseating Collins.
2: Democrats need to gain 4 seats. And so in order to do that, they need to win relatively easy states like North Carolina. Right now, it seems likely that the Democratic candidate will win that seat. But they also need to win at least a couple of seats that are not that likely. So whether that's Texas or Alaska is another one where the Democratic candidate is up in the polls, it's unclear whether she can hold on to that lead. Michigan is a state where they have to hold that seat in order to only have to make 4 other gains. Knocking off Susan Collins in Maine is a way to do it.
0: We know the control of both chambers, both the House and the Senate at the national level, is razor thin right now. Republicans hold both. Democrats are desperately trying to retake one, if not both, of those chambers. So, you know, Maine, I don't think it's exaggeration to say that Maine is in the top, you know, 2, 3, 4 set races in the country for determining which party controls the Senate after the November elections.
3: Thousands of healthcare workers and patients marched through Mexico City on Tuesday, October 13th, to demand higher salaries, increased staffing, and an immediate solution to shortages of medicine and equipment in the public health system. Demonstrators marched along Paseo de la Reforma toward the headquarters of the Mexican Social Security Institute, EMSS, carrying protest signs and a giant figure representing a medical doctor. Staff from EMSS and the EMSS Bienestar System stated that chronic underfunding, hospital saturation, and unfulfilled labor rights prevented medical personnel from providing adequate care. Insured patients also took part in the march, warning that salary improvements for medical workers must come with more humane and dignified treatment for individuals seeking specialized care.

0: Student protesters hurled bricks and concrete blocks at Albania's education ministry in Tirana on Tuesday, October 13th, and police fired tear gas and water cannons in response, as a nationwide demonstration over education and social issues turned violent. Police officers detained several protesters. Student organizers said the protest was over conditions at universities, higher education costs, financial support, and employment prospects after graduation. Some protesters added they wanted to express their frustration with inequality and the government. The demonstration comes amid a broader wave of student activism in Europe. In France, high school students have staged weeks of protests and school blockades, demanding more teachers and better facilities, arguing that deteriorating school buildings and overcrowded classrooms are undermining education. Albania's Deputy Prime Minister Albana Kocu wrote on Facebook, "Violence has not been, is not, and will never be a solution. Throwing stones, attacking institutions and the state police, as well as the senseless destruction of public property, are not how youth should express themselves."
1: So lung adenocarcinoma is the most common type of lung cancer that we see. It makes up about almost half of the lung cancer cases that we see in the United States. Lung cancer itself is the deadliest type of cancer that we see. So about 120,000 deaths are expected in the United States and 2 million worldwide from lung cancer. Well, the news has said that he had early stage lung cancer, and that is generally treated with surgery. So the right lower lobe of the lung is about half of the right lung, and people with healthy lungs can tolerate that and breathe just fine after surgery. It usually takes a couple days in the hospital and then a few weeks at home to recover. And

we expect most patients to do very well long term. After surgery, all of the specimens that were removed are examined by a pathologist, and they look at the tumor to tell more the type, like adenocarcinoma, but also other characteristics of the tumor. And they will also look at lymph nodes to see if there's any evidence of cancer spread. And then hopefully it's early stage and surgery is all the treatment that he needs, but if not, then additional treatment might be needed. So smoking is the biggest risk factor for developing lung cancer, but we are seeing more cases in people who have never smoked, and that's actually a focus at Stanford Cancer Center in terms of determining the causes of that and which patients might benefit from screening. Well, I think one of the important things is lung cancer screening. I don't know how he found the nodule that prompted the surgery, but the important thing is diagnosing lung cancer early. If we wait for lung cancer to cause symptoms, it is often diagnosed quite late when it is harder to cure. And so currently in the United States, people who have a heavy smoking history are recommended to get screening every year with a low-dose CT scan. And I think anyone with risk factors for lung cancer should talk to their doctor about screening.

0: The number of confirmed Ebola cases in the Democratic Republic of Congo has risen above 9,000, government data showed on Tuesday, October 13th, as responders struggle to slow transmission in multiple hotspots. The latest situation report from Congo's Public Health Institute put the number of cases at 9,066 and deaths at 4,381. The outbreak, caused by the Bundibugyo strain of Ebola, was declared in May and has become the largest and deadliest in Congo's history, overtaking the 2018 to 2020 epidemic. The strain currently has no approved vaccines or treatments. Globally, it is second only to the 2014 to 2016 West African outbreak, which infected over 28,600 people and killed more than 11,000 across Guinea, Liberia, and Sierra Leone, according to the World Health Organization. The current outbreak has also affected other countries. Uganda reported 20 cases and 2 deaths earlier in the year, but was declared Ebola-free in August. Last week, Kenya confirmed its first imported case, a Kenyan national who had traveled from Congo via Uganda and died in Nairobi.
1: A deadly Ebola outbreak in Eastern Democratic Republic of Congo is frightening residents away from healthcare facilities for fear of contracting the virus. And many are declining vital services, including life-saving maternal care. Before the outbreak, the Masiki Health Center in Butembo handled about 50 deliveries a month. Head nurse Liliane Adronga said they now see as few as 15.
2: We have a problem that is quite serious. Before Ebola, mothers used to come to the health center for antenatal consultations and to give birth. But during the epidemic, mothers became afraid of the health center because they think we will harm them.
1: UN data show maternal deaths in Ituri province, where the outbreak began, rose by nearly 70% between May and July compared with the same period a year earlier. And data from aid agencies show a sharp decline in routine childhood vaccinations and pediatric visits. Lower immunizations could strain the healthcare system for years to come. Congo has long struggled with recurring measles outbreaks. The country's health ministry records tens of thousands of cases every year and 126,000 cases so far in 2026. UNICEF says that across the province, health facilities administered 23,000 fewer routine vaccine doses in May and June than in April. Only one woman occupied the maternity ward at Masiki Health Center earlier this month, resting her newborn among rows of empty beds. She said her name was Zawadi and encouraged others to seek delivery and neonatal care. But for some parents, concerns about Ebola overshadowed the benefits of the health.

0: system. Masika Furaha is a mother of three who said many of her neighbors were afraid of being sent to an Ebola treatment center, or ETC.
1: Recently, we have also been afraid to bring our children to health facilities for fear of being taken to the ETC, because once you arrive at the ETC, someone can die, since we are always afraid to go there. That is why we prefer to stay at home.
0: She agreed to have her youngest vaccinated when she saw children who received the shots remained healthy. The Ebola outbreak has spread across seven provinces, infecting more than 8,000 people and killing over 4,000. Officials say it is far from being contained. Dr. Mupenzi Mubere is a pediatrician in Butembo. He described an episode in which a mother burst into tears when he referred her son to the main hospital for an X-ray because she believed staff would take him and kill him with Ebola.
2: Apart from Ebola, which is obviously causing havoc, children and the population in general also risk suffering from other illnesses which may not kill them, but they can also die from those illnesses. I therefore consider them to be collateral victims of Ebola virus disease.
3: One person has died and several others were injured in an incident involving a Six Flags roller coaster in Georgia. Officials did not confirm how the person died or what caused the others to be injured at Six Flags over Georgia in Mableton, about 24 kilometers northwest of Atlanta. Detectives with the Cobb County Police Department's Major Crimes Unit were investigating. A Six Flags spokesperson said the park and local authorities responded immediately and that they are fully cooperating with local authorities as they investigate. Authorities and Six Flags did not identify the roller coaster. However, local TV stations showed video of passengers being evacuated from the Goliath coaster. The roller coaster, which was opened in 2006, reaches top speeds of 113 kilometers per hour and heights of 61 meters, the park's website reports. During about 3.5 minutes, riders navigate through razor-sharp turns and soar over colossal hills, according to the website.
4: Zeraat Bank is with you all around the world.

0: Minister Bola, please take the pulpit.
1: Turkey and the EU member countries are allies in NATO, in OECD, with in G20 with some of them, and in the Council of Europe as well. And Turkey and the EU had initiated this strong relationship by signing Ankara Agreement. Then both sides agreed on the customs union to be implemented by early 1996. This was achieved by both sides about 30 years ago, very successfully. That meant abolition of customs duties and measures having equivalent effect between the two sides, quotas, quantitative restrictions and measures having equivalent effect between the two sides, and Turkey's adoption of the common external tariff regime, plus Turkey's compliance with the EU's competition policy, state aids policy, trademarks and patents regime and trade policies of the EU. So by legislation, the Turkish laws are all compliant with the EU legislation, thoroughly, completely. Also, customs union has been very successful during this time, in the last 30 years, by increasing our total annual trade by 11 times, from around $21 billion up to $233 billion last year.

0: 30% of the gas coming off the pipeline for the next 20 years. That guarantees the success. It's one of the biggest commitments in history for anything. It's one of the biggest deals ever made. They're going to pay it, and that's a 20-year period that guarantees success. And Taiwan will also invest $4.4 billion into the project, on top of $50 billion already committed by South Korea to Alaska. And I have to say that Dan Sullivan helped me get this done. Thank you, Dan.
1: Bank of America has been fined $1.21 billion by U.S. regulators for widespread failures to detect potential money laundering and other illicit financial activity, with the penalty expected to weigh on its third quarter earnings. The U.S. Treasury Department said that the bank failed to report more than $5 billion in suspicious activity to the government, including $1 billion involving national security-related and other priority illicit finance risks. The Treasury said that Bank of America prioritized revenue when developing its compliance programs and relied too heavily on external inquiries rather than its own internal controls. Under a consent order, the bank must hire an independent third party to review past transactions, identify suspicious activity it failed to detect, and report those transactions to the Financial Crimes Enforcement Network. Bank of America said that it had invested billions of dollars in technology and dedicated thousands of employees to combating financial crime, adding that it is committed to addressing regulators' concerns. The penalty includes a $750 million civil fine imposed by the Office of the Comptroller of the Currency, the largest in the regulator's history, over shortcomings in the bank's anti-money laundering programs. Bank of America also paid an $11.6 million fine to the Office of Foreign Assets Control for more than 400 apparent sanctions violations involving payments linked to programs targeting countries including Russia and Iran. The Treasury said that the bank had mistakenly processed millions of dollars in payments that violated sanctions programs. Bank of America's shares fell 2.7% in after-hours trading following the announcement, adding to investor concerns ahead of its earnings release.
2: European natural gas prices climbed to a four-year high on Tuesday amid below-average storage levels and growing market anxiety over winter supplies. Natural gas futures prices at the Dutch Tidal Transfer Facility, the European benchmark, rose more than 2% on the day to cross 86 euros per megawatt hour, a sharp increase from around 32 euros per megawatt hour recorded in February. The price surge comes amid geopolitical tensions surrounding Iran in late February and the disruption of shipping through the Strait of Hormuz, an essential passage affecting roughly one-fifth of global liquefied natural gas exports and over a quarter of seaborne oil shipments. Compounding the strain, European storage facilities are currently filled to just 73.75% of capacity, significantly below historical averages for this time of year. With forecasts predicting cooler temperatures across northwestern Europe starting next weekend, rising heating demand is set to further strain reserves and shrink the region's buffer against potential supply shocks.
3: Through the current tensions in the Middle East, we have clearly learned how badly the Korean economy is when existing sea lanes are blocked. The newly opened Arctic route will become another sea lane, another option, and another lifeline to rely on in times of crisis. We still have many challenges to tackle together, including identifying more demand for time-sensitive cargo and loading cargo onto ships coming back after unloading in Europe.
1: South Korean President Lee Jae-myung on Tuesday welcomed home the first South Korean container ship to sail to Europe and back via the Arctic, as Seoul pushes to launch regular services on the route by 2030, despite diplomatic and commercial hurdles. At a ceremony in the port city of Busan,

0: Lee presented flower garlands to the Pan-STAR Acro's captain and crew, who returned on Sunday after a 50-day voyage that included stops in Felixstowe, Rotterdam, and Gdansk. Authorities said the route, which seeks to benefit from reduced ice cover in northern waters due to climate change, should cut sailing time by about a third compared with the Suez Canal route. Obstacles remain, however, with the route hugging Russia's Arctic coast, risking friction with Western allies seeking to isolate Moscow over its war in Ukraine.
1: So we have a global economy that has been very resilient, but we may be reaching some of the limits of that resilience. And so, indeed, the war in the Middle East and the high energy prices has been a big factor, one of the main forces. But then the part that's, I think, important to take away from it is that we've also seen a lot of resilience within commodity markets. If it hadn't been for the type of resilience that we've seen in terms of the release of inventories, the response from other non-Gulf producers, the lower oil demand, and the lower intensity of oil at the global level, then in that type of scenario, actually global growth would have been 2.5 instead of 3.1, what we have in the moment. So that is one factor. The base of global growth is getting narrower. And so you could say that there is some fragility or vulnerability embedded in that. And indeed, we are seeing a fairly small number of countries that are benefiting from this AI-related boom. And the bulk of the economies are affected by the energy shock and such. And that is the dominating factor for many of those economies that are not plugged in the AI supply chain. So the implication of all of this is that, you know, the divergences that we're seeing at the global economy are here to stay. And I think this is also important to keep in mind when we think about how difficult it's going to be for many of these economies to rebuild policy space and to be able to reduce debt and to also bring inflation down to targets.
2: Ziraat Bank is with you all around the world.

I said in the, to the team that I'm also appreciate a lot what I saw in the first half. Of course, Galatasaray had two or three chances in the first half, and it was why we are losing in balls. So we made not the best decisions in the last third, especially in the first half. So this is what we have to improve. But for me, it was also good. Good was also that we came back in the first half. It was very important in this stadium, in this atmosphere. And of course, in the second half, we played, we dominated the game, and it was really great to see. And also, Lamine made fantastic the second half, and for us was it really important. We had also other players to manage the load. It's like that, and Lamine is good. He's physically top, and of course, he also enjoy playing football. You saw it in especially in the second half. It's amazing to have a player like him on this level. For us, was he changed the game for us, and this was very good. This is always when you see the quality in the training. I think this is what counts, and for me, it's also a signal how and which level the team is, and so I'm not surprised about that. I know the team. I really have the 100% convinced about my team, how what they can play, and of course it's amazing to see this, how we control the game, and everyone is included. Everyone wants the ball, and we also can see the quality of every player in this game, and it's Champions League, and it was a top performance from us.

0: Atletico Madrid beat Manchester United 2-0 in the Champions League on Tuesday to extend the visitors' winless run to 5 matches. Pablo Barrios put Atletico ahead after just 50 seconds at the Metropolitano before Ademola Lookman sealed victory late on. United struggled after a poor start and were reduced to 10 men when Lenny Yoro was sent off for bringing down Jonathan David as the last defender. Bruno Fernandes came closest to an equalizer, hitting the crossbar in the second half. The defeat increases pressure on Michael Carrick, whose side have made a disappointing return to the Champions League.
1: I just don't see it as being a red card. I have to say, I really don't agree with the decision. I don't know what I'm allowed to say or not, but I just don't agree with the decision. I think he wasn't really moving quick directly with the goal. It was off and off a foul or not a foul. It was very soft and slow, and it was just to go on a red card for that, especially to be taken to VAR. I just don't understand it. We had a bad start in the game and give ourselves a lot to do with a place that's, you come in a year anyway, the semi-finalists last year, and push to the later stages. So we knew that, and to go a goal down, I thought we responded and grew into the game pretty well. You could argue for the best chance we had, 4 1v1s effectively, two for Brian. Marcus had one that didn't connect with a volley. Bruno had one that lifted over the goalkeeper, and it could look different. There's things we can certainly do better as the game went on, but I thought the game was right in the balance, and I thought we were in it second half. The red card obviously had a major impact on that.
0: Fenerbahce defeated visiting Zalgiris Kaunas 99-80 in the EuroLeague basketball competition in Istanbul on Tuesday, bouncing back from last week's heavy loss to Panathinaikos. Shaven Shields led the home side with 17 points, while Braxton Key added 15 and Will Clyburn contributed 14, including 3 three-pointers. Shane Larkin also returned to action after an injury layoff, finishing with 5 points and 3 assists in 15 minutes on the court. Carson Edwards was Zalgiris's top scorer with 18 points. Meanwhile, Olympiacos Piraeus produced a remarkable comeback to defeat Valencia Basket 102-97 after overtime, recovering from a 28-point deficit. Valencia dominated the first half, taking a commanding 59-34 lead at the break. But Olympiacos turned the game around after halftime, outscoring the Spanish side 56-31 in the second half to force overtime. The Greek side then completed the comeback in the extra period, securing one of the most dramatic victories of the EuroLeague season.
2: Zikowski for three. That's off the mark.
3: You know, it's like you've got the most shots on goal.
0: Jack Hughes scored on a breakaway off a slick pass from Jesper Bratt early in overtime, lifting the New Jersey Devils to a 5-4 win over the Detroit Red Wings. New Jersey's Evan Rodriguez, Nico Hischier, and Bratt scored tie-breaking goals, and Anthony Mantha had a tying goal. Jake Allen stopped 22 shots for the Devils. Alex DeBrincat had a pair of tying goals after Emmett Finn and Michael Brandsegg-Nygaard scored to give the Red Wings a 2-1 lead. Detroit's John Gibson made 32 saves, including a kick save that denied Arseny Grichuk on an odd man rush late in regulation to send the game to overtime. The Red Wings got off to a rough start, getting outshot 16-0 midway through the first period. New Jersey, though, didn't take full advantage as Rodriguez scored its only goal in the opening period. Finney scored on Detroit's third shot with 1:25 left in the first period. Zegniegaard scored on the team's next shot early in the second period. The Devils, hoping to get back to the playoffs after finishing seventh in the division last year, acquired Rodriguez in a trade and signed Mantha, a former Red Wing, in free agency to boost their third line. Alexis Lafreniere scored twice, and Dylan Garan made 25 saves as the New York Rangers beat the Tampa Bay Lightning 4-1 on Tuesday night. Lafreniere scored 62 seconds into the first period

0: and added his second goal at 12:47, giving New York a 2-0 lead. Tampa Bay's Zemgus Girgensson scored his first goal of the season late in the opening period to cut the deficit to one. Will Cooley restored the Rangers' two-goal lead late in the second period, redirecting Sean Durzi's shot past goaltender Andrei Vasilevsky. Mika Zibanejad sealed the win with an unassisted shorthanded empty net goal in the third. The victory was New York's fifth straight at home and snapped Tampa Bay's four-game winning streak. Garan made his second consecutive start in place of injured goaltender Igor Shesterkin. Vasilevsky made 19 saves. The Rangers visit New Jersey on Thursday while the Lightning host Seattle.
1: Their first five.
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0: We begin in Yemen, where the Houthis are closing in on Taiz. Families who survived one siege are now fleeing before a second begins. The Houthis have repeated their message, saying they hold Yemen's side of the Bab al-Mandeb Strait, one of the world's busiest shipping choke points. In a world this unstable, Europe needs partners it can count on, and Turkey is one. Yesterday in Brussels at the EU-Turkey Business Summit, business leaders pointed out that Turkey has been part of Europe's supply and value chains for more than 30 years. Their message was clear. The customs union is outdated, and an update would make Europe's own economy stronger, more competitive, and more resilient. And that same spirit of delivery is what COP31 is all about. Next month, Turkey hosts the world's climate summit in Antalya with a clear message: less promising, more doing. The focus is on results on waste, pollution, and climate finance. I'll be discussing all these developments and more with my guests for today from Daily Sabah, Ahmed Ahmed and Kelvin Dunga. Let's begin.
1: Yemeni government forces carried out 9 airstrikes targeting Houthi fighters and military equipment in the southwestern Taiz province as escalation continues to rage across the country, according to the army. The Taiz Military Axis Media Center said warplanes belonging to the Yemeni armed forces carried out 5 strikes in the Al-Dabab area and 4 others in Al-Misrak district. The strikes targeted Houthi personnel and military equipment, the center said. It added that clashes were also ongoing between government forces and Houthi fighters on the Al-Shakab front south of Taiz. The military did not provide details on casualties or damage. Meanwhile, the Taiz Office of Yemen's Human Rights Ministry said in a statement late Monday that 6 civilians, including a girl, were killed and others were injured in Houthi shelling that struck densely populated villages in rural Taiz on Sunday. In Taiz City, the office said 17 civilians, including 5 women and 6 children, were injured and 7 homes were damaged in Houthi shelling over the previous 24 hours. The office did not specify the nature or severity of the injuries or the extent of the damage. Early Tuesday, the non-governmental Taiz Human Rights Center accused the Houthis of shelling the area around Al-Safwa Hospital, a private facility in central Taiz City. It said a shell landed near the hospital, causing material damage to patient rooms and frightening patients and medical staff. U.S. President Donald Trump criticized Yemen's Houthis for misbehaving very badly.
2: Do you think the Houthi attacks increased related to the U.S. mid-elections?
3: I don't know how it affects the election. I don't take that into account. I just know Iran will never have a nuclear weapon. And that's now happened. They're never going to have a nuclear weapon. But the Houthis are misbehaving, yes.
0: The United Nations has strongly condemned the Houthi attacks on Saudi Arabia, including a lethal strike on Riyadh's airport, urging all parties in Yemen to show restraint and protect civilians.
4: The Secretary General strongly condemns the continued Houthi attacks on Saudi Arabia, especially on Saudi civilian infrastructure, including the airports. You saw that we issued a statement over the weekend, which he strongly condemned the lethal attack by the Houthis on King Khalid International Airport in Riyadh on Saturday, which reportedly killed 12 civilians and injured many more. Volker Turk, a high commissioner, also issued a statement saying he was appalled by the repeated attacks over the past few days by the Houthis on the airports in Saudi Arabia. Attacks on civilians, attacks on civilian infrastructure are a violation of international law and they must stop. The Secretary General also remains deeply concerned about the ongoing military escalation inside Yemen and calls upon parties to exercise restraint and prevent any further escalation. He urges all parties to uphold their obligation under international humanitarian law and to refrain from directing attacks against civilians and civilian infrastructure, and to take constant care to spare the civilian population as well as civilian objects.
0: Welcome back to the program. A very warm welcome to my guests, Kelvin Dunga and Ahmed Ahmed. Guys, welcome to Turkey's Diplomacy.
5: Thank you so much for having us, Omar.
0: Kelvin, I'll start with you. We're seeing those updates from Yemen and the conflict between the Houthis and the Saudis. Kelvin, let's start with that. Tell us what the latest developments are, because we're seeing now that over 350,000, close to 500,000 people in Yemen have been displaced. Saudis have been targeting Houthi positions. And in response, Saudi Arabia is also being attacked. Its infrastructure, its energy infrastructure in particular, even civilians are being killed. If we remember, if we recall that attack on the Riyadh airport, over 13, 14 people were killed, and more than 300 people were injured. Kelvin, let's begin with that. What are the latest developments?
5: All right, so right now you have to, it's actually some time to take this chaos seriously, because it seems as if it was going second fiddle to the war in Iran, or rather at the conflicts that are in that region. But right now, considering how important the location, the geographical location of Yemen is, we actually have to take this one serious. Right now, I think we saw that from the latest development, the Houthi rebels have advanced into Taiz after capturing Turba, which is and also right now, as you have said, like, there is a lot of civilian casualties. I think we had the United Nations condemning the targeting of the civilian objects and civilians themselves. But now the problem is, I think it's something that we have to understand, that there's a statement that you said in your intro, Omar. We are supposed to have less promising and more doing, more action, instead of the United Nations just going back and forth with condemning whatever is happening in that specific region. It's now time to act. And unfortunately, right now, if you ask the Saudi side, they are telling us that they are retaliating because they feel like their security has been threatened. And also, understanding what's happening right now in the world, the Strait of Hormuz is no longer functioning that well. So what was the alternative? It was going to be the Bab al-Mandeb Strait, which was going

0: And I think you've seen the location of the Baba Mandeb. It covers a significant portion of the world, considering that it also covers the Horn of Africa, and it also covers provides services to the Middle East. So whatever is happening there is not just about the civilians. Of course, the civilians themselves might actually be maybe the main casualties, but the world economy is also part of the whole thing right now. The world economy is failing, considering that after the collapse, or rather the disruption of services in the Strait of Hormuz, the Gate of Tears, which was of course Baba Mandeb, was the alternative, and with the Saudis and the Yemenis, by the Yemenis in this case, we are talking about the Houthi rebels, the Saudis and the Houthi rebels clashing and exchanging fire, we are now in a position whereby we are back to square one, and business is no longer going as usual. And as I have said, the United Nations has to do more action rather than just condemning, because I think we have seen that like 12 people were killed in that airport bombing, and more than 300 people were injured, and the only thing that the United Nations is doing right now is just condemning. And it's like nothing tangible is being brought forward to resolve this situation, because we have the rebels and we have the Saudi government, and it doesn't make sense, because nothing is making sense right now. And the big brother who's supposed to oversee everything is just dormant and sitting and giving press conferences, doing nothing. As I've always called the United Nations, it's like a toothless bulldog. It's like the League of Nations, its predecessor, and nothing. They're doing nothing there. It also, the same applies to the regional partners who are right now occupied with the war in Iran. If you can tell other Middle East members, the Gulf states, instead of actually helping, or rather focusing on the Red Sea situation right now, what's happening? They are already occupied with what's happening in the on their own side, especially considering the war with the war in Iran. So it's a precarious situation that the world is in, not just the Middle East and not just the Horn of Africa.
1: We'll continue our discussions. Kelvin, we were talking about the casualties, right? There was one man from Jordan. You have a news report on him. A Jordanian man killed in Saturday's Houthi attack on Riyadh's King Khalid Airport was buried in Amman, the Jordanian capital, with the royal court chief conveying the king's condolences to his family.
2: Mahmoud Hussein al-Birkawi, a Jordanian citizen killed in Saturday's attack by Iran-backed Houthis in Yemen on King Khalid International Airport in the Saudi capital Riyadh, was laid to rest in his hometown of Amman. Birkawi's body was brought to Jordan overland from Saudi Arabia through the Omari border crossing between Jordan and Saudi Arabia, and was buried at Sahab Cemetery in the capital Amman. Jordanian Royal Court Chief Yusuf al-Assawi, along with Birkawi's family and relatives, attended the funeral. During the ceremony, Assawi conveyed the condolence messages of Jordan's King Abdullah II and Crown Prince Hussein bin Abdullah to the family. It was learned that Birkawi, who had lived in Saudi Arabia for about 2 years and worked at a business in the airport, was married and the father of two children, aged 5 and 1. My son died in a brutal attack. Speaking to an Anadolu agency correspondent after the funeral, Birkawi's father, Hussein Birkawi, said he believes in God's will and wished that no one else would suffer a similar pain. The grieving father continued, "Our son died in a brutal attack. I do not wish what happened to me on any person. Only those who live this pain know it." According to the toll announced in Saudi Arabia, 12 people of different nationalities were killed and 309 were injured in Saturday's attack on King Khalid International Airport in Riyadh. One of the injured later died as well. Jordan's foreign ministry said in a statement on Sunday that one Jordanian citizen was killed and four Jordanian citizens were injured in the attack.
1: Turkey's efforts towards lasting peace and stability have gained momentum as the PKK terror group withdraws from positions in northern Iraq, marking another step in the disarmament process, while Ankara prepares initiatives to support social reintegration and national reconciliation.
3: Turkish security sources said on Monday that the terrorist group PKK evacuated four areas of accommodation in Metina, a region in the northern Iraq, as a process for full disarmament of the terrorist group is underway. The statements were a confirmation of remarks by a senior PKK figure who claimed they left tunnels in Metina on October 8. The development comes amid terror-free Turkey initiative launched in 2024 for dissolution of the terrorist group. Turkey aims to support the reintegration of former members of PKK KCK terrorist organization into society as part of next stages of the peace process. Following the termination of the organization's activities across all areas, members expected to return to Turkey under a legal framework would be supported through integrated programs in several fields, including education and economy. The programs are intended to facilitate their social integration and help build reconciliation between returning members and society. The broader objective is to strengthen Turkish-Kurdish brotherhood and foster a peaceful and stable future, enabling people from all segments of society to live together in harmony across Turkey. The process is expected to advance on the basis of social reconciliation, shared prosperity, and lasting peace.
1: Welcome back to the program. Amist, there are some developments, concrete developments, when I talk about the Terror-Free Turkey Initiative, obviously national reconciliation, national solidarity. Amist, the latest development from this week was that the PKK evacuated from four camps in northern Iraq. Amist, let's start with what happened. Tell us why now. And we've seen parts of this process taking place before as well. For example, in Sulaymaniyah, we saw how the PKK terror group...
4: The disarmament process,
1: it began over there. Amist, let's start with us. Tell us what's really happening in northern Iraq right now.
4: We're witnessing a very historic time right now after decades of regional tension and having terror in the whole region. After the terror-free initiative in 2024, we're finally witnessing the outcome of this initiative. What we saw recently was the PKK terror groups withdrawing from Metina in Iraq, and they fully evacuated those four camps they had, which is very important because for years those areas, Metina and the small cities and villages close to that area, were under tension of their terror acts, and Turkey and Iraq and the KRG too were trying to stop and control the situation. Thankfully, after the 2025 disarmament process, the actions are taking place, and we're seeing the outcome of this, especially after the recent parliament meeting in Turkey and the new law that would actually help strengthening the unity and the process for a better way. The withdrawal is important because finally those areas are in peace, and both of the countries, Iraq and Turkey, are going to work together besides on working to protect their lands from terror and fights, and they will have more chance, more rooms for economic or other developments between them and other agreements. We're hoping to see this evacuating process to take place in more areas that like Qandil and Shingal and other places as well. Also, we're hoping that both of the governments are taking those actions in a very regulated way, that the outcome is what it has been planned for. Because it's very sensitive process, it's very sensitive group that we're talking about, and the whole process is sensitive. And we know that there are other actors outside of both of the countries mm-hmm. that actually want terror in this area, that actually are facing peace in the region. We have seen it before, we're seeing it now, we're seeing it in the future too, if we're not very sensitive about the actions that the governments take.
1: Abis, another question that I have is, and this is something that everyone is wondering right now, two governments, Iraqi government, mm-hmm. Turkish government, both have promised mm-hmm. to get rid of this problem of terrorism. Yes. Obviously, we've been seeing this for over four decades, mm-hmm. close to 50,000 people killed,
4: unfortunately.
1: Over $2 trillion spent on the fight against terror. Mm-hmm. Abis, I have a statement actually mm-hmm. from Cevdet Yılmaz.
4: Yeah.
1: Turkey solves its own problems without third parties. Ankara will verify steps on the ground. We have been seeing this process in Syria as well, right?
4: Yeah.
1: The integration of the YPG, mm-hmm. SDF, those elements into the Syrian government. Ahmed, so there's the Turkish government, there's the Iraqi government. Mm-hmm. What are the governments planning right now? Because the Turkish government has said that if there is threat to this process, we will take action. And we've seen those actions in counterterrorism operations in northern Iraq yeah. and in northern Syria. So, Hamis, tell me, what is the Iraqi government saying at this point, and how is the Turkish government evaluating those statements?
4: Iraqi government is fully supporting the terror-free initiative this time. We've seen that in the past there were some actions that Turkey's government and Iraqi's government did not agree on. But let me be more specific. The Kurdish government and the Kurdish parties and the Kurdish leadership in Iraq right now is actually supporting this process. Mm-hmm. They actually are keen to finish terror in the area, because by now everyone understands having a terror group that will harm the reputation of the Kurds, reputation of Iraq, and the brotherhood of both countries and other nations as well, will not benefit anyone except for those parties or outside actors that actually want conflicts and tensions.
1: To destabilize the region.
4: Yes, that's something that we can see clearly, and that's how the governments and the leaders are taking action right now. If we take an example of the Kurdish leader Netrivan Barzani, on Monday he actually said that President Erdogan deserves a Nobel Prize for solving the Kurdish issue in the region. That's very important. We should also talk about how those two, KRG and Turkey, have been working together in the past. They always had good connections and relationships, but whatever the reasons were, the outcomes were not as good as right now. Also, the support of the KRG to the disarmament and to finishing terror in the region and in between both of the countries is also very important, because it shows the intention of the Kurds first and the nation and the country itself.
1: Ahmed, thank you so much for those comments. Now, moving on to Ukraine, Kyiv authorities on Wednesday said that the Ukrainian capital city is facing power cuts after the latest Russian attacks. According to the messaging shared on Telegram by local Ukrainian authorities, Russia has struck a number of energy facilities in Ukraine's Kyiv. While at the same time, a witness said air defense activity was heard in Kyiv in the early hours of Wednesday. Elsewhere, according to the latest media reports, Russian forces struck an oil facility overnight in the western Ukrainian city of Lusk. In its most recent attacks on Tuesday night, Russian forces struck the Ukrainian capital with ballistic missiles and killed two people in a high-rise apartment and hit a thermal power plant in a second attack. Ukrainian President Zelensky confirmed the Russian attacks carried out on Tuesday night and criticized Ukraine's Western allies for not warning Kyiv ahead of the time, as they typically do. Now, three people were killed and 15 injured in Russian strikes on Kharkiv, while attacks also damaged residential buildings in Ukraine's Lviv region.
2: Three people were killed and 15 injured in Russian strikes on Kharkiv. Ukraine's state emergency service said

0: Rescuers recovered the bodies of three people from rubble in Kharkiv on Tuesday after Russian strikes that hit the city from Monday morning until late at night, Mayor Ihor Terekhov said. Until the very last moment, we hope to find them alive, he said. A morning strike destroyed several floors of an apartment building, and an evening strike destroyed an entire entrance of another residential building, Terekhov said. The strikes targeted residential areas and civilian infrastructure facilities, Terekhov added. Russian strike in Ukraine's western Lviv region damaged residential buildings in the village of Muravain, authorities said. Homes and vehicles were damaged, but no injuries were reported, the state emergency service said. Ukraine's air defenses shot down or jammed 88 of 108 Russian drones, with strikes recorded at 17 locations, the Air Force said.
1: Welcome back to the program. Kelvin, there's confusion between Ukraine, Russia, and the United States. There is a ceasefire in place. Both sides have said that we're not attacking one another. Russia has said we're not hitting Ukraine. Ukraine has said we're not striking Russian energy facilities, oil facilities. Kelvin, tell us about this diesel deal and this energy ceasefire, because right now people are still confused. Some are saying there are no attacks, but the governments are claiming that we've stopped those attacks.
2: There are some important terms that need to be clarified. What is an energy ceasefire, and what is an actual ceasefire? An energy ceasefire itself, it's a ceasefire that is only concentrated on facilities that produce energy, that produce heating, that produce fuel. This is the energy ceasefire that was announced by President Donald Trump. But now here's the problem. You brought the best term that can be used to describe what's going on right now, a confusion. President Donald Trump and his administration announced that there is an energy ceasefire, which is going to be put into place effective immediately. But now you have to understand that there are three parts here. There's the United States, who are acting as the mediator. There's Ukraine, who are, in this case, they usually call themselves the victim. And we have Russia, who are, in many cases, the aggressor. Now we have Ukraine, who are saying that we are actually caught off guard because we don't even know that there was this ceasefire. And they don't even know when this ceasefire, I mean the energy ceasefire, is coming from. They don't even know the details of what's going on right now. Then we have Russia, who are saying that there are talks which are ongoing. Now the question is, who do we believe? Because unfortunately, this energy ceasefire was supposed to be something that was agreed by three parties, but it's like we have contradicting narratives coming from three different parts of this whole deal. Now there are so many questions that, I mean, the first question right now is actually something that the United States is being thrown. I mean, it's like, how can I put it? Right now, President Donald Trump is being exposed. It's like he announces something that nobody even knows about. And the funny thing is, his announcement usually come from Truth Social.
1: And he's also being criticized for secretly making deals with the Russians.
2: Yeah, but the question is, he's secretly making deals with Russia, and they are leaving Ukraine, who are claiming to be victims. Which leaves us to so many questions. The number one question is, what facilities are covered by the proposed agreement? Right now, we don't even know. Number two, when does this agreement, I mean, when does this pause begin? And where does it end? That's another question. Now, another question is also, what counts as a violation? action, because what consists of a violation in Russian terms, it seems as if it doesn't come out as the same in Ukrainian terms. And unfortunately, the United States, especially President Donald Trump, it seems as if he is doing catch and release with President Vladimir Putin. It's like he does not exactly want to condemn what President Vladimir Putin is doing in Ukraine, and at the same time he is pretending as if he's an ally of Ukraine, which doesn't make sense.
1: You're right that it doesn't make sense, because he has also asked for a new president in Ukraine. He has asked Zelensky to step down. His term has already expired. It expired in 2024. So obviously there are some, you know, there is a big distance between the communication between the two leaders.
2: It's like he does that, but at the same time, whenever he talks about Zelensky, he gives him flowers. He talks about him, from an angle of admiration, as if he is an ally of Ukraine. But now it takes us to the diesel deal. The diesel deal is something that actually backfires for President Donald Trump, because under normal circumstances, the United States was not supposed to make any deals with Russia, because if they ease the restrictions, for selling fuel, for selling energy, for selling diesel, by Russia, they are actually financing the Russian economy, and at the same time they are financing the Russian military, which is something that Volodymyr Zelensky is condemning.
1: And also European leaders.
2: It's like European leaders. Actually, I think the world, even the Trump administration, is divided right now.
1: U.S. lawmakers have also criticized this new deal and this energy ceasefire.
2: Exactly. We are in a situation whereby we don't even know who is who, what is what, where is where, and when is when. Because, you know, there are some questions that can actually come. Who will verify the attacks and determine responsibility? We don't know if it's happening. Even when you go to Russia right now and you ask them this question, and if you go to Ukraine and ask them this question, you will definitely come up with different answers. Which takes me to the last and important question. What happens if one alleges that the other has broken the agreement? Because it seems as if we have had reports of self-sabotage. Russia hits its own facilities, and they claim that it's Ukraine, and Ukraine is doing the same because it's expecting sympathy from the world. So right now we are in a situation whereby it's a catch-22. We don't even understand what's happening, and unfortunately the time itself cannot be uncanny. Right now we are heading towards winter. Something, of course, at first Russia used to do this thing since 2022. When we were heading towards winter, Russia used to do this thing of bombing the lights out of Ukrainian energy facilities. But Ukraine started retaliating, and right now it seems as if we are in a situation whereby we don't even know what's happening. Even if you ask Ukrainian president right now, it's like he's just a confused somebody. And if you go to, to Vladimir Putin right now, it's like nothing tangible is coming. And President Donald Trump is just busy. Back then he was on Twitter, he was always on Twitter. But right now, Truth Social is his friend. So, as you said, it's a confusing situation. No matter how much we try to understand the logic here, as the Gen Zs always say, logic is not logicing. So that's what's happening right now.
1: Kelvin, there was confusion, but thank you for clearing that out.
2: I actually clarified this whole thing, but I think even the players themselves are confused.
1: Kelvin, thank you so much for that analysis on what's happening in Ukraine. Now, Ireland has proposed cutting the European Union's next seven-year budget by 8% to 1.6 trillion euros, seeking to reconcile competing spending priorities as disagreements over defense, agriculture, and financial contributions complicate negotiations among member states.
0: Ireland has proposed an 8% reduction to the European Union's next long-term budget, setting out a 1.6 trillion euro spending plan for the period from 2028 to 2034. The proposal, presented under Ireland's rotating EU presidency, aims to bridge disagreements among member states over spending priorities and the financial burden of funding the bloc's policies. The revised budget would reduce the European Commission's original proposal by approximately 141 billion euros, although overall spending would still be around 30% higher than under the current seven-year framework. The European Commission has called for increased investment in defense, security, and economic competitiveness, while several member states are pushing to protect funding for agriculture and regional development. Ireland's compromise proposal seeks to balance these competing demands by adjusting spending across several major policy areas. Under the plan, funding for agriculture, fisheries, and regional development would be reduced by 3% compared with the Commission's proposal. Spending on competitiveness and security would face a larger reduction of 13%, despite growing calls for Europe to strengthen its defense capabilities and technological development. The proposal also includes approximately 55 billion euros in additional financing through customs duties, revenues linked to carbon emissions permits, and contributions from large companies operating in the EU. However, the proposed cuts have already drawn criticism from some of the bloc's largest financial contributors, including Germany, Sweden, and the Netherlands. European leaders are scheduled to discuss the Irish proposal at a summit in Brussels on October 15th and 16th, with the final budget requiring unanimous approval from all 27 member states.
1: Welcome back to the program. Kelvin, so many problems in Europe, but yesterday there was the Turkey-EU business summit held in Brussels. It's on the front page of Daily Sabah as well. Omer Bolat, the trade minister, was there. Kelvin, tell us what happened, what took place, and what was Turkey negotiating in Brussels yesterday?
2: Well, the idea here is that, of course, we know that Turkey is not part of the European Union, but its business transactions or its business deals generally usually centered with the clientele in the European Union. That's the reason why we have Turkey and EU ties. In 1995, there was an agreement which was put into place, which with the customs union, which were an agreement put in place to make sure that they strengthen business between European Union nations and Turkey, and in this case they had to remove the restrictions and when we had deals, but unfortunately it seems as if the customs union is now outdated, as Polat actually said, that there's we want to revive, we want to make sure, because at that time it was all about basic stuff and not exactly addressing issues like, for example, agriculture, which is one of the best, one of them. Most important sector of an economy. They were not involved in the customs union itself. But right now, I think with this whole new, of course, right now it's still a proposal. Nothing has been put into place yet. But there are priorities which were proposed. Number one is, of course, to modernize the customs union itself, which is the backbone of trade for 30 years. Which opens services, e-commerce, public procurement, and, as I have said before, agriculture, which is one of the most important sectors of the economy. Then there's also number two, which is Turkey's place in the industry, which reframes that proposed made in EU rules. Because back then it was made in EU, forgetting that Turkey was involved. But you have to understand that there were some deals that European Union member nations had with other countries, and it, despite the fact that in the background Turkey was also involved, they won, I mean the name

0: thinking Europe, Central Asia, Turkey, South Caucasus as shared strategic priority. Because, you know, when it comes to, trade between Europe and Asia, at that time, of course, Turkey with its strategic positioning was always involved. But now we have to strengthen it and at least put Turkey into the forefront, not just staying in the background. So in a nutshell, that's the idea to make Turkey not Turkey as just a silent partner, but as one of the core partners of what's happening right now, especially, and as I have said, to modernize the customs union. Because I think, you know, from this is like 31 years ago, that's 1995, and so much has changed from 1995 to 2026. So the idea is to at least go with time and advance with time, and also build with time something that helps. And you know the idea is this does not just help Turkey, it also helps the EU. So it's a win-win situation that has been proposed here. So in a nutshell, that's how we can put it.
1: Kelvin, Turkey is at the forefront because this is the year of summits. Like President Erdogan said, we've seen the NATO summit, the OTS summit is coming up.
2: There are more and more Turkic world countries will be held in Ankara soon as well.
1: The most important one is the COP31 summit, which you are following. Ahmet, you interviewed Samet Arbash, who's the president of the Zero Waste Foundation. He made some statements. One of those was plastic waste and microplastics now threaten oceans, human health. He's also said that We do not want voices. We do not want ideas. We want action. Ahmet, tell us what happened in that interview. What's on the agenda for COP31?
2: We know that COP is one of the main climate action events that is that will be held this year in Antalya, and it's a huge milestone because we know that for years, for decades, there have been, from 1995, the event started, and each year there are new goals and milestones to be put on the agenda. And unfortunately, some of them were just neglected after the summit. But knowing Turkey and it's willing to take action, I am very optimistic about what is happening this year. And in the last two weeks, the action agenda, action plan of COP31 was announced in the United States during the UNGA. So, and if we check the agenda, we have zero waste in the beginning. Mm-hmm. And this is the first time any COP has zero waste in its action plan. That's why it's very important. And zero waste, we know that it's a movement that started in 2017 by the First Lady, Emine Erdogan, and then it went to the UN, and now it's a global brand, and it's a global action towards the climate crisis that the world is facing. That's why it's very important to see why COP has this points in the action plans for it. If we check it, it contains zero waste, ocean and seas, food security, climate resilient cities,
1: financial commitments as well,
2: of
1: right?
2: Course,
1: because
2: yes.
1: Not many countries end up paying that amount to stop climate change from being aggressive.
2: The bridge between developing countries and less developed countries and the countries that are actually facing climate crisis, as well as education, health, and many other sectors that will actually impact our daily lives. That's why COP31 is very important for Turkey and for the whole world. I spoke to Mr. Samet Arbash. He's a high-level climate champion for this year, for COP31. And during our talk, he told me that Turkey calls this COP implementation COP, because in the past there were so many decisions, declarations, and many other things that were talked about, and they did not come up with a good result. Mm-hmm.
1: That's what Murad Kurum has also said, that we need to take action after this
2: Turkey event holds this COP, implementation COP, and it's willing to take actions in different and various sections that is related to climate crisis and environment. As I mentioned, zero waste is one of the important parts because it takes the center this year. Also, we should not forget that clean energy transition is also in the agenda of COP31.

During my speaking with Mr. Arbash, he told me that Turkey's plan is to make COP the place where all of the countries and all of the nations and groups find their voices at by having more than 190 visiting countries and parties attending the event. Also, by the plans for the declarations and other action plans that they have. We have less than a month for COP, and the more we get closer, the more we see announcements and the action plans and agendas being prepared to cope with what is happening right now. Also, it's very important to talk about

0: still remain unsolved. So hopefully this year Turkey and the parties attending will take actions towards solving those. And as Mr. Arbaş told me, we don't need more decisions, but we need more actions that will help us implement what we have been talking about in the past 3 decades.
1: Ames, thank you so much. From the 9th of November to the 20th of November, we will see COP31 unfolding in Antalya. Ames and Kelvin, we're out of time. Thank you so much, Kelvin. Thank you so much, Ames. It's always a pleasure having you guys on the program. Thank you so much.
0: Thank you so much.
2: Thank you so much, Umar.
1: That brings us to the end of our program. Thanks for joining us. Bye for now.

0: Minister Boller, please take the pulpit.
1: Turkey and the EU member countries are allies in NATO, in OECD, with in G20 with some of them, and in the Council of Europe as well. And Turkey and the EU had initiated this strong relationship by signing Ankara Agreement. Then both sides agreed on the customs union to be implemented by early 1996. This was achieved by both sides about 30 years ago, very successfully. That meant abolition of customs duties and measures having equivalent effect between the two sides, quotas, quantitative restrictions and measures having equivalent effect between the two sides, and Turkey's adoption of the common external tariff regime, plus Turkey's compliance with the EU's competition policy, state aids policy, trademarks and patents regime and trade policies of the EU. So by legislation, the Turkish laws are all compliant with the EU legislation, thoroughly, completely. Also, customs union has been very successful during this time, in the last 30 years, by increasing our total annual trade by 11 times, from around $21 billion up to $233 billion last

0: year.
1: And I'm pleased to announce that Taiwan, they got lots of money because, you know, they stole our chip business years ago because you didn't have a president willing to put tariffs on chips. And because of that, everybody moved to Taiwan to make chips. But, you know, they're all moving back now. We have $21 trillion being invested in new plants, new factories, a lot of it being invested right here. They're all coming back. But Taiwan has just agreed to buy 30% of the gas coming off the pipeline for the next 20 years. That guarantees the success. It's one of the biggest commitments in history for anything. It's one of the biggest deals ever made. They're going to pay it, and that's a 20-year period that guarantees success. And Taiwan will also invest $4.4 billion into the project on top of $50 billion already committed by South Korea to Alaska. And I have to say that Dan Sullivan helped me get this done. Thank you, Dan.
2: Bank of America has been fined $1.21 billion by U.S. regulators for widespread failures to detect potential money laundering and other illicit financial activity, with the penalty expected to weigh on its third quarter earnings. The U.S. Treasury Department said that the bank failed to report more than $5 billion in suspicious activity to the government, including $1 billion involving national security-related and other priority illicit finance risks. The Treasury said that Bank of America prioritized revenue when developing its compliance programs and relied too heavily on external inquiries rather than its own internal controls. Under a consent order, the bank must hire an independent third party to review past transactions, identify suspicious activity it failed to detect, and report those transactions to the Financial Crimes Enforcement Network. Bank of America said that it had invested billions of dollars in technology and dedicated thousands of employees to combating financial crime, adding that it is committed to addressing regulators' concerns. The penalty includes a $750 million civil fine imposed by the Office of the Comptroller of the Currency, the largest in the regulator's history, over shortcomings in the bank's anti-money laundering programs. Bank of America also paid an $11.6 million fine to the Office of Foreign Assets Control for more than 400 apparent sanctions violations involving payments linked to programs targeting countries including Russia and Iran. The Treasury said that the bank had mistakenly processed millions of dollars in payments that violated sanctions programs. Bank of America shares fell 2.7% in after-hours trading following the announcement, adding to investor concerns ahead of its earnings release.
3: European natural gas prices climbed to a four-year high on Tuesday amid below-average storage levels and growing market anxiety over winter supplies. Natural gas futures prices at the Dutch Tidal Transfer Facility, the European benchmark, rose more than 2% on the day to cross 86 euros per megawatt hour, a sharp increase from around 32 euros per megawatt hour recorded in February. The price surge comes amid geopolitical tensions surrounding Iran in late February and the disruption of shipping through the Strait of Hormuz, an essential passage affecting roughly one-fifth of global liquefied natural gas exports and over a quarter of seaborne oil shipments. Compounding the strain, European storage facilities are currently filled to just 73.75% of capacity, significantly below historical averages for this time of year. With forecasts predicting cooler temperatures across northwestern Europe starting next weekend, rising heating demand is set to further strain reserves and shrink the region's buffer against potential supply shocks.
4: Today,
0: Through the current tensions in the Middle East, we have clearly learned how badly the Korean economy when existing sea lanes are blocked. The newly opened Arctic route will become another sea lane, another option, and another lifeline to rely on in times of crisis. We still have many challenges to tackle together, including identifying more demand for time-sensitive cargo and loading cargo onto ships coming back after unloading in Europe.
2: South Korean President Lee Jae-myung on Tuesday welcomed home the first South Korean container ship to sail to Europe and back via the Arctic, as Seoul pushes to launch regular services on the route by 2030, despite diplomatic and commercial hurdles. At a ceremony in the port city to the Pan-STAR Akros captain and crew, who returned on Sunday after a 50-day voyage that included stops in Felixstowe, Rotterdam, and Gdansk. Authorities said the route, which seeks to benefit from reduced ice cover in northern waters due to climate change, should cut sailing time by about a third compared with the Suez Canal route. Obstacles remain, however, with the route hugging Russia's Arctic coast, risking friction with Western allies seeking to isolate Moscow over its war in Ukraine.
4: So we have a global economy that has been very resilient, but we may be reaching some of the limits of that resilience. And so, indeed, the war in the Middle East and the high energy prices has been a big factor, one of the main forces. But then the part that's, I think, important to take away from it is that we've also seen a lot of resilience within commodity markets. If it hadn't been for the type of resilience that we've seen in terms of the release of inventories, the response from other non-Gulf producers, the lower oil demand, and the lower intensity of oil at the global level, then in that type of scenario, actually global growth would have been 2.5 instead of 3.1, what we have in the moment. So that is one factor. The base of global growth is getting narrower. And so you could say that there is some fragility or vulnerability embedded in that. And indeed, we are seeing a fairly small number of countries that are benefiting from this AI-related boom. And the bulk of the economies are affected by the energy shock and such. And that is the dominating factor for many of those economies that are not plugged in the AI supply chain. So the implication of all of this is that, you know, the divergences that we're seeing at the global economy are here to stay. And I think this is also important to keep in mind when we think about how difficult it's going to be for many of these economies to rebuild policy space and to be able to reduce debt and to also bring inflation down to targets.
5: Ziraat Bank is with you all around the world.

I'm Sudoza with your global weather update. Let's start. We begin in Europe, where light clouds continue to sweep quickly across the region. Bucharest will be cloudy, reaching 16 degrees. Athens is rainy at 18. Farther west, temperatures have begun to drop. Moscow will be rainy at 9 degrees, and London is cloudy at 18. Across the Balkans,

Iran's autumn has begun. Zagreb is cloudy at 17 degrees, while Sarajevo is cloudy at 14. It's getting warmer for the Middle East, though. Beirut is partly cloudy at 26 degrees, and Gaza has similar weather at 28. In South Asia, Baku is at 23 degrees, and New Delhi is partly cloudy at 33. Farther east, Shanghai is partly cloudy at 24, while Jakarta is cloudy at 34 degrees. Across Africa, Tripoli is partly cloudy at 26 degrees. Cape Town has similar weather at 18. In North America, Mexico City will be rainy at 26 degrees. New York is partly cloudy for today. In South America, Rio de Janeiro is partly cloudy at 30 degrees, while Santiago has similar weather at 21. Across Oceania, Sydney will be cloudy and Melbourne is partly cloudy at 15. That's the latest global weather update. 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

tenanted building belonging to Saudi Arabia's state-owned oil company, Saudi Aramco, in the eastern city of Dahran, was attacked, causing a limited fire, the energy ministry said in a statement on Wednesday, as fighting between Yemen's Iran-allied Houthis and the kingdom intensified. Authorities responded to the incident late on Tuesday and took necessary measures, the ministry said, adding that there were no injuries or deaths. A company source told Reuters earlier that a ballistic missile hit the Aramco headquarters complex in Dahran. The source said an office tower in the complex was struck and that its top three floors were damaged. The source and two other people with knowledge of the matter said the building was on fire. The complex hosts a major operations center for Aramco, which oversees a vast network of onshore and offshore oil rigs, pipelines, refineries, and export terminals. A missile strike targets a Saudi Aramco administrative building in Dahran, sparking a limited fire as Yemen's Houthis intensify their conflict with Saudi Arabia. Saudi authorities said the fire was contained and that no injuries or deaths were reported. The attack comes amid escalating regional tensions, with the Houthis, who are allied with Iran, stepping up hostilities against the kingdom.

0: U.S. President Donald Trump praised Turkish President Recep Tayyip Erdogan, describing him as a great leader and a good friend as the two leaders continue to maintain contacts amid rising tensions in the Middle East. Speaking to reporters on Tuesday before departing for a trip to Alaska, Trump expressed confidence in Erdogan and his leadership. Trump said that Erdogan is a good friend, highlighting the close personal relationship between the two leaders.
1: He's a great friend of mine, as you know, and I might do that. I have a lot of respect for the president of Turkey.
0: Earlier on Tuesday, Erdogan held a phone call with Saudi Crown Prince Mohammed bin Salman to discuss regional developments and attacks targeting Saudi Arabia. During the call, Erdogan strongly condemned the Houthi attacks on Saudi territory and expressed condolences over the loss of life. He also reaffirmed Turkey's solidarity with Saudi Arabia, saying that Ankara will continue to stand by Riyadh amid ongoing regional tensions. Erdogan expressed confidence that Saudi Arabia will overcome the challenges posed by the attacks. Trump, meanwhile, condemned the Houthis' recent actions when asked about possible U.S. strikes against the group. The remarks come as hostilities in Yemen intensify and the wider Middle East remains on edge amid the prolonged U.S.-Iran conflict. The Houthis have also stepped up attacks on commercial vessels in the Red Sea and the strategically important Bab al-Mandab Strait, raising concerns over regional security and international shipping. Turkish Foreign Minister Hakan Fidan held a phone call with his Iranian counterpart Abbas Araghchi to discuss regional developments and diplomatic efforts to resolve ongoing conflicts. The call comes as Ankara continues its diplomatic efforts to ease tensions in the Middle East, particularly as Washington and Tehran remain engaged in efforts to end their prolonged conflict. Turkey has been maintaining contacts with both the United States and Iran, seeking to prevent further escalation and help facilitate negotiations. Fidan recently said that diplomatic efforts are continuing despite the lack of a breakthrough in talks between Washington and Tehran. Discussions have also focused on Iran's conditions for reopening the Strait of Hormuz, a key route for global energy shipments. Iran confirmed last week that it had received a U.S. response to its latest proposal to end the conflict, but officials did not disclose the contents. Mediators have continued working to bridge differences between the two sides and secure an agreement. The latest contact between Fidan and Araghchi highlights Turkey's continuing diplomatic engagement with Tehran amid efforts to find a way forward.

Suspected cholera cases in Yemen have tripled in the past 3 weeks, the World Health Organization warns, as civilians continue to escape renewed fighting and seek safety in unsanitary camps. Ramped up combat, which has pushed more than 200,000 people to flee their homes, drove suspected cases from 217 in the week of September 6th to 12th to 647 in the week of September 27th to October 3rd, the WHO said in a report on Tuesday. Five governorates hosting large numbers of displaced people in the southwest, Abyan, Lahij, Aldalaya, Taiz, and Aden, account for 92% of reported cases. The disease has also reached remote displacement camps in Hadramaut in the country's east that are particularly difficult for medical teams to access. Cholera has ebbed and flowed for years as the conflict in Yemen has continued. In 2024, the WHO warned that the country was facing the highest burden of a global cholera outbreak. In 2017, a wave of the disease infected hundreds of thousands and killed at least 2,000. Yemen also faces mounting pressure as fighting intensifies in its outskirts in recent days. Movement in and out of the city has become increasingly difficult, raising residents' concerns about the impact on the availability of food, fuel, and basic necessities. In recent days, the Houthis have seized control of areas along the main road connecting Taiz and Aden, halting traffic on a vital supply route upon which the city relies for the delivery of essential goods and materials. These developments are particularly critical given that Taiz depends on a limited number of roads for the entry of food, fuel, and other supplies. Residents fear that continued road closures and a deteriorating security situation could lead to shortages or a return to the conditions of isolation the city endured during years of war. In downtown markets, commercial activity appears limited in some areas. While a number of food shops have closed, citizens gather outside others to purchase flour, rice, cooking oil, and other staples. Residents face rising prices and increasing difficulty in securing daily necessities, amidst fears that continued fighting and road closures

0: will further exacerbate living conditions.
1: Mahmoud Hussein al-Birkawi, a Jordanian citizen killed in Saturday's attack by Iran-backed Houthis in Yemen on King Khalid International Airport in the Saudi capital Riyadh, was laid to rest in his hometown of Amman. Birkawi's body was brought to Jordan overland from Saudi Arabia through the Omari border crossing between Jordan and Saudi Arabia and was buried at Sahab Cemetery in the capital Amman. Jordanian royal court chief Yusuf al-Assawi, along with Birkawi's family and relatives, attended the funeral. During the ceremony, Assawi conveyed the condolence messages of Jordan's King Abdullah II and Crown Prince Hussein bin Abdullah to the family. It was learned that Birkawi, who had lived in Saudi Arabia for about 2 years and worked at a business in the airport, was married and the father of two children, aged 5 and 1. My son died in a brutal attack. Speaking to an Anadolu agency correspondent after the funeral, Birkawi's father, Hussein Birkawi, said he believes in God's will and wished that no one else would suffer a similar pain. The grieving father continued, "Our son died in a brutal attack. I do not wish what happened to me on any person. Only those who live this pain know it." According to the toll announced in Saudi Arabia, 12 people of different nationalities were killed and 309 were injured in Saturday's attack on King Khalid International Airport in Riyadh. One of the injured later died as well. Jordan's foreign ministry said in a statement on Sunday that one Jordanian citizen was killed and 4 Jordanian citizens were injured in the attack. In war-ravaged Gaza, displaced Palestinians are turning to recycling clothes and batteries to meet their basic needs as Israeli restrictions on essential supplies deepen the humanitarian crisis. Inside a roadside tent in Gaza City, old and damaged being transformed into new garments for children who have lost nearly everything during the war. Some mothers bring clothes belonging to husbands who were killed or injured in Israeli attacks, asking her to turn them into garments their children can wear. With Israeli restrictions limiting the entry of fabrics into Gaza, new clothing has become increasingly difficult to find and too expensive for many families. More than 1 million displaced Palestinians have been forced to leave their homes, often without the opportunity to take clothes or personal belongings. In local workshops, Palestinians are restoring worn-out and damaged batteries to power solar energy systems, vehicles, and internet connections. For displaced Palestinians in Gaza, recycling has become a necessity rather than a choice as families struggle to survive with the few resources left available to them.
0: Russia and Ukraine traded accusations concerning overnight airstrikes that killed at

0: least 4 people and injured over 60 others. Ukraine's State Emergency Service said in a statement on Telegram that 3 people were killed and 15 others injured when a Russian missile strike destroyed a section of a 4-story residential building in the Kolodnohirsky district of Kharkiv, the country's second largest city. The DSNS later updated the death toll to 4 and the number of injured to 41. Meanwhile, the Kyiv City Military Administration said 1 person was injured in a strike that affected a residential building in the Darnitsky district. In the northwestern Rivne region, Governor Oleksandr Koval said 20 people were injured, 1 critically, in a strike on the regional capital that damaged an educational building. Separately, Georgi Reshetnikov, acting governor of the southern Mykolaiv region, said a cargo terminal and an unspecified number of warehouses were damaged in Russian strikes. Ukrainian President Volodymyr Zelensky said his country received no early warning from its partners about the strikes in Kyiv, and that it has not carried out strikes on Russia's energy sector in general for the 2 days since U.S. President Donald Trump announced an energy ceasefire. Moscow and Kyiv have intensified strikes in recent months, targeting each other's logistics centers, ports, and energy infrastructure. Both countries deny deliberately targeting civilian infrastructure, maintaining that strikes are directed at military targets or facilities linked to military activities only.
1: We are stronger. Russia is not in a good place. These hybrid attacks and whatever it is are a sign of weakness. What they love us to do is to talk about it the whole day and to be rattled and to have press conferences on it. We're not going to do that. People react where we need to react. Again, not always visible. But the most important thing is that we will continue what we need to do. Stay calm. Carry on, which means investing in defense, but particularly making sure that Ukraine has what it needs and continue what it needs. And the message is this, that we will defend every inch of allied territory, whether people are living there or not, whether it is close to Paris, close to Tallinn, close to Washington, or close to Ottawa. We will defend every inch of allied territory. We have all the plans in place. We are prepared for that. We have the forward land forces all along the eastern flank of NATO.
2: So that's why he is using this kind of scare tactics all over the Europe, and as Mark said, that for us it's a sign of weakness, not the sign of confidence, because the message is that he tries us to think about ourselves, not about Ukraine, but we're still delivering to Ukraine. We're delivering weapons, we're delivering support. So that is the main message, that we are supporting Ukraine more, not less, even though Russia is doing these kind of hybrid operations.
3: Last week, President Trump reached an agreement with Russia that Russia would supply, I think it was 300,000 barrels of diesel fuel in the short term, and then another 500,000 barrels longer term. The idea is to ease the pressure on American consumers by getting the price of diesel fuel to decline a little bit. He's under strong pressure to do something about the gas prices because, well, they're very expensive, and plus we got the November 3rd midterm elections coming up very soon, and he's trying to reassure Americans that he's doing something about it. Now, the reason this is controversial is it may violate a 2022 law against letting Russia do these things unless they stop their aggression against Ukraine. There is bipartisan opposition from Republican and Democratic lawmakers. Trump is basically dismissing those concerns, saying that he's trying to do what's best for the United States of America. There's a strong feeling in Congress that the United States should support Ukraine unequivocally in its battle to repel the Russian invaders. They're very suspicious of anything having to do with Vladimir Putin. They don't want us to do anything that could be seen to be supporting Vladimir Putin, and this flies in the face of all of those things. It's unusual to see this much bipartisan opposition. I mean, Democrats complain about Trump, something he's done every day. But for Republicans to join in on that is unique. There was a meeting last Friday in Miami between President's envoys, Steve Witkoff and Jared Kushner, with

0: a delegation from Ukraine and the Europeans, and they talked about the way forward, coming up with a unified proposal that they can present to Russia to try to end the war. And in this proposal, we expect there to be some sort of economic incentives to get the Russians to sign on to this deal. They see business deals as a way of trying to bring some peace in that troubled area. Lawmakers have been supportive of Ukraine and President Zelensky throughout this four-year war, now almost 5 years. They feel that Russia is the aggressor, taking territory away from Ukraine. They did pass a package of sanctions about a month ago that was in honor of Lindsey Graham, the late Senator Lindsey Graham. And those are written in such a way to give the president the ability to impose sanctions when he sees fit. Well, he's doing the exact opposite of that, of relaxing sanctions to let them export the diesel fuel. So that's where we are. Potentially very rich.
1: U.S. President Donald Trump said on Tuesday, October 13th, that massive oil, gas, and mineral exploration is getting ready to begin in Greenland. Trump did not share details about the exploration plans in Greenland, but said, "There are experts that are saying that the amount of easily available oil is far greater than that of almost any land, anywhere in the world." The United States, Denmark, and Greenland last month signed an agreement aimed at ending tensions after Trump's repeated threats to take control of the strategically located and mineral-rich island. The deal, signed between the U.S., Denmark, and Greenland, expands the U.S. military's role in Greenland, paving the way for two new military bases and Trump's Golden Dome missile defense system, while reaffirming Danish sovereignty and Greenlanders' right to self-determination. The agreement comes as Washington seeks to strengthen its strategic presence in the Arctic, a region of growing military and economic importance. Greenland's vast mineral resources and potential energy reserves have also drawn international attention amid competition for access to critical natural resources.
2: The race right now is a toss-up, right? It's a race that either candidate could win. Most of the polls that we see have shown Jackson in front by a small margin, you know, with a couple of exceptions. But all those polls are well within the margin of error. And so I think this race is a true toss-up at the moment.
3: We must have order in the hearing room.
4: It's not a great year for Susan Collins. Mainers are increasingly exasperated, I think, with the Trump administration, if around issues of affordability, if nothing else. That being said, she's very good at running for re-election. She's done it many times. She's cultivated a base of political support that is not just about partisanship.
5: She wouldn't win without Democratic support. And she has Republicans that support her. She has all these people around the country that just love her and want to help her with bills because of how open she is to both sides.
6: We need someone with courage. We need a fighter. And we need a senator who remembers exactly who sent them to Washington, which is you.
2: He does find himself at a little bit of a disadvantage, right? He had to start this race late because Grant Plattner had to withdraw. And he finds himself playing catch-up against the Collins campaign, both in terms of organization and also fundraising. And both of those are disadvantages.
7: What happened with Graham was very unfortunate. I feel like he got railroaded out of the situation. The population of folks who were going to be voting for Graham will probably vote for Troy anyway. So I think he has very good chance of unseating Collins.
8: Democrats need to gain 4 seats. And so in order to do that, they need to win relatively easy states like North Carolina. Right now, it seems likely that the Democratic candidate will win that seat. But they also need to win at least a couple of seats that are not that likely. So whether that's Texas or Alaska is another one where the Democratic candidate is up in the polls, it's unclear whether she can hold on to that lead. Michigan is a state where they have to hold that seat in order to only have to make 4 other gains. Knocking off Susan Collins in Maine is a way to do it.
2: We know the control of both chambers, both the House and the Senate at the national level, is razor thin right now. Republicans hold both. Democrats are desperately trying to

0: retake one, if not both of those chambers. So, you know, Maine, I don't think it's exaggeration to say that Maine is in the top, you know, 2, 3, 4 Senate races in the country for determining which party controls the Senate after the November elections.
1: Thousands of healthcare workers and patients marched through Mexico City on Tuesday, October 13th, to demand higher salaries, increased staffing, and an immediate solution to shortages of medicine and equipment in the public health system. Demonstrators marched along Paseo de la Reforma toward the headquarters of the Mexican Social Security Institute, EMSS, carrying protest signs and a giant figure representing a medical doctor. Staff from EMSS and the EMSS Bienestar System stated that chronic underfunding, hospital saturation, and unfulfilled labor rights prevented medical personnel from providing adequate care. Insured patients also took part in the march, warning that salary improvements for medical workers must come with more humane and dignified treatment for individuals seeking specialized care.

0: Student protesters hurled bricks and concrete blocks at Albania's education ministry in Tirana on Tuesday, October 13th, and police fired tear gas and water cannons in response, as a nationwide demonstration over education and social issues turned violent. Police officers detained several protesters. Student organizers said the protest was over conditions at universities, higher education costs, financial support, and employment prospects after graduation. Some protesters added they wanted to express their frustration with inequality and the government. The demonstration comes amid a broader wave of student activism in Europe. In France, high school students have staged weeks of protests and school blockades, demanding more teachers and better facilities, arguing that deteriorating school buildings and overcrowded classrooms are undermining education. Albania's Deputy Prime Minister Albana Kocu wrote on Facebook, "Violence has not been, is not, and will never be a solution. Throwing stones, attacking institutions and the state police, as well as the senseless destruction of public property, are not how youth should express themselves."
1: So lung adenocarcinoma is the most common type of lung cancer that we see. It it makes up about almost half of the lung cancer cases that we see in the United States. Lung cancer itself is the deadliest type of cancer that we see. So about 120,000 deaths are expected in the United States and 2 million worldwide from lung cancer. Well, the news has said that he had early stage lung cancer, and that is generally treated with surgery. So the right lower lobe of the lung is about half of the right lung, and people with healthy lungs can tolerate that and breathe just fine after surgery. It usually takes a couple days in the hospital and then a few weeks at home to recover. And we expect most patients to do very well long term. After surgery, all of the specimens that were removed are examined by a pathologist, and they look at the tumor to tell more the type, like adenocarcinoma, but also other characteristics of the tumor. And they will also look at lymph nodes to see if there's any evidence of cancer spread. And then hopefully it's early stage and surgery is all the treatment that he needs. But if not, then additional treatment might be needed. So smoking is the biggest risk factor for developing lung cancer, but we are seeing more cases in people who have never smoked. And that's actually a focus at Stanford Cancer Center in terms of determining the causes of that and which patients might benefit from screening. Well, I think one of the important things is lung cancer screening. I don't know how he found the nodule that prompted the surgery, but the important thing is diagnosing lung cancer early. If we wait for lung cancer to

symptoms, it is often diagnosed quite late when it is harder to cure. And so currently in the United States, people who have a heavy smoking history are recommended to get screening every year with a low-dose CT scan. And I think anyone with risk factors for lung cancer should talk to their doctor about screening.

0: The number of confirmed Ebola cases in the Democratic Republic of Congo has risen above 9,000, government data showed on Tuesday, October 13th, as responders struggle to slow transmission in multiple hotspots. The latest situation report from Congo's Public Health Institute put the number of cases at 9,066 and deaths at 4,381. The outbreak, caused by the Bundibugyo strain of Ebola, was declared in May and has become the largest and deadliest in Congo's history, overtaking the 2018 to 2020 epidemic. The strain currently has no approved vaccines or treatments. Globally, it is second only to the 2014 to 2016 West African outbreak, which infected over 28,600 people and killed more than 11,000 across Guinea, Liberia, and Sierra Leone, according to the World Health Organization. The current outbreak has also affected other countries. Uganda reported 20 cases and 2 deaths earlier in the year, but was declared Ebola-free in August. Last week, Kenya confirmed its first imported case, a Kenyan national who had traveled from Congo via Uganda and died in Nairobi.
1: A deadly Ebola outbreak in Eastern Democratic Republic of Congo is frightening residents away from healthcare facilities for fear of contracting the virus. And many are declining vital services, including life-saving maternal care. Before the outbreak, the Masiki Health Center in Butembo handled about 50 deliveries a month. Yes. Head nurse Lilian Adronga said they now see as few as 15.
2: We have a problem that is quite serious. Before Ebola, mothers used to come to the health center for antenatal consultations and to give birth. But during the epidemic, mothers became afraid of the health center because they think we will harm them.
1: UN data show maternal deaths in Ituri province, where the outbreak began, rose by nearly 70% between May and July compared with the same period a year earlier. And data from aid agencies show a sharp decline in routine childhood vaccinations and pediatric visits. Lower immunizations could strain the healthcare system for years to come. Congo has long struggled with recurring measles outbreaks. The country's health ministry records tens of thousands of cases every year and 126,000 cases so far in 2026. UNICEF says that across the province, health facilities administered 23,000 fewer routine vaccine doses in May and June than in April. Only one woman occupied the maternity ward at Masiki Health Center earlier this month, resting her newborn among rows of empty beds. She said her name was Zawadi and encouraged others to seek delivery and neonatal care. But for some parents, concerns about Ebola overshadowed the benefits of the health system. Masika Furaha is a mother of three who said many of her neighbors were afraid of being sent to an Ebola treatment center, or ETC.
3: Recently, we have also been afraid to bring our children to health facilities for fear of being taken to the ETC, because once you arrive at the ETC, someone can die, since we are always afraid to go there. That is why we prefer to stay at home.
1: She agreed to have her youngest vaccinated when she saw children who received the shots remained healthy. The Ebola outbreak has spread across 7 provinces, infecting more than 8,000 people and killing over 4,000. Officials say it is far from being contained. Dr. Mupenzi Mubere is a pediatrician in Butembo. He described an episode in which a mother burst into tears when he referred her son to the main hospital for an X-ray because she believed staff would take him and kill him with Ebola.
4: Apart from Ebola, which is obviously causing havoc, children and the population in general also risk suffering from other illnesses which may not kill them, but they can also die from those illnesses. I therefore consider them to be collateral victims of Ebola virus.

0: virus disease.
1: One person has died and several others were injured in an incident involving a Six Flags roller coaster in Georgia. Officials did not confirm how the person died or what caused the others to be injured at Six Flags over Georgia in Mableton, about 24 kilometers northwest of Atlanta. Detectives with the Cobb County Police Department's Major Crimes Unit were investigating. A Six Flags spokesperson said the park and local authorities responded immediately and that they are fully cooperating with local authorities as they investigate. Authorities and Six Flags did not identify the roller coaster. However, local TV stations showed video of passengers being evacuated from the Goliath coaster. The roller coaster, which was opened in 2006, reaches top speeds of 113 kilometers per hour and heights of 61 meters, the park's website reports. During about 3.5 minutes, riders navigate through razor-sharp turns and soar over colossal hills, according to the website.
2: Zierat Bank is with you all around the world.

0: Minister Bola, please take the pulpit.
1: Turkey and the EU member countries are allies in NATO, in OECD, in G20 with some of them, and in the Council of Europe as well. And Turkey and the EU had initiated this strong relationship by signing Ankara Agreement. Then both sides agreed on the customs union to be implemented by early 1996. This was achieved by both sides about 30 years ago, very successfully. That meant abolition of customs duties and measures having equivalent effect between the two sides, quotas, quantitative restrictions and measures having equivalent effect between the two sides, and Turkey's adoption of the common external tariff regime, plus Turkey's compliance with the EU's competition policy, state aids policy, trademarks and patents regime and trade policies of the EU. So by legislation, the Turkish laws are all compliant with the EU legislation, thoroughly, completely. Also, customs union has been very successful during this time, in the last 30 years, by increasing our total annual trade by 11 times, from around $21 billion up to $233 billion last year.
2: And I'm pleased to announce that Taiwan, they got lots of money, because, you know, they stole our chip business years ago, because you didn't have a president willing to put tariffs on chips. And because of that, everybody moved to Taiwan to make chips. But, you know, they're all moving back now. We have $21 trillion being invested in new plants, new factories, a lot of it being invested right here. They're all coming back. But Taiwan has just agreed to buy 30% of the gas coming off the pipeline for the next 20 years. That guarantees the success. It's one of the biggest commitments in history for anything. It's one of the biggest deals ever made. They're going to pay it, and that's a 20-year period that guarantees success. And Taiwan will also invest $4.4 billion into the project, on top of $50 billion already committed by South Korea to Alaska.

0: $5 billion in suspicious activity to the government, including $1 billion involving national security-related and other priority illicit finance risks. The Treasury said that Bank of America prioritized revenue when developing its compliance programs and relied too heavily on external inquiries rather than its own internal controls. Under a consent order, the bank must hire an independent third party to review past transactions, identify suspicious activity it failed to detect, and report those transactions to the Financial Crimes Enforcement Network. Bank of America said that it had invested billions of dollars in technology and dedicated thousands of employees to combating financial crime, adding that it is committed to addressing regulators' concerns. The penalty includes a $750 million civil fine imposed by the Office of the Comptroller of the Currency, the largest in the regulator's history, over shortcomings in the bank's anti-money laundering programs. Bank of America also paid an $11.6 million fine to the Office of Foreign Assets Control for more than 400 apparent sanctions violations involving payments linked to programs targeting countries including Russia and Iran. The Treasury said that the bank had mistakenly processed millions of dollars in payments that violated sanctions programs. Bank of America's shares fell 2.7% in after-hours trading following the announcement, adding to investor concerns ahead of its earnings release.
1: European natural gas prices climbed to a four-year high on Tuesday amid below-average storage levels and growing market anxiety over winter supplies. Natural gas futures prices at the Dutch Tidal Transfer Facility, the European benchmark, rose more than 2% on the day to cross 86 euros per megawatt hour, a sharp increase from around 32 euros per megawatt hour recorded in February. The price surge comes amid geopolitical tensions surrounding Iran in late February and the disruption of shipping through the Strait of Hormuz, an essential passage affecting roughly one-fifth of global liquefied natural gas exports and over a quarter of seaborne oil shipments. Compounding the strain, European storage facilities are currently filled to just 73.75% of capacity, significantly below historical averages for this time of year. With forecasts predicting cooler temperatures across northwestern Europe starting next weekend, rising heating demand is set to further strain reserves and shrink the region's buffer against potential supply shocks.
2: Through the current tensions in the Middle East, we have clearly learned how badly the Korean economy is when existing sea lanes are blocked. The newly opened Arctic route will become another sea lane, another option, and another lifeline to rely on in times of crisis. We still have many challenges to tackle together, including identifying more demand for time-sensitive cargo and loading cargo onto ships coming back after unloading in Europe.
0: South Korean President Lee Jae-myung on Tuesday welcomed home the first South Korean container ship to sail to Europe and back via the Arctic, as Seoul pushes to launch regular services on the route by 2030, despite diplomatic and commercial hurdles. At a ceremony in the port city of Busan, Lee presented flower garlands to the Pan-STAR Akros captain and crew, who returned on Sunday after a 50-day voyage that included stops in Felixstowe, Rotterdam, and Gdansk. Authorities said the route, which seeks to benefit from reduced ice cover in northern waters due to climate change, should cut sailing time by about a third compared with the Suez Canal route. Obstacles remain, however, with the route hugging Russia's Arctic coast, risking friction with Western allies seeking to isolate Moscow over its war in Ukraine.
3: So we have a global economy that has been very resilient, but we may be reaching some of the limits of that resilience. And so, indeed, the war in the Middle East and the high energy prices has been a big factor, one of the main forces. But then the part that's, I think, important to take away from it is that we've also seen a lot of resilience within commodity markets. If it

0: hadn't been for the type of resilience that we've seen in terms of the release of inventories, the response from other non-Gulf producers, the lower oil demand, and the lower intensity of oil at the global level, then in that type of scenario, actually global growth would have been 2.5 instead of 3.1, what we have in the moment. So that is one factor. The base of global growth is getting narrower. And so you could say that there is some fragility or vulnerability embedded in that. And indeed, we are seeing a fairly small number of countries that are benefiting from this AI-related boom. And the bulk of the economies are affected by the energy shock and such. And that is the dominating factor for many of those economies that are not plugged in the AI supply chain. So the implication of all of this is that, you know, the divergences that we're seeing at the global economy are here to stay. And I think this is also important to keep in mind when we think about how difficult it's going to be for many of these economies to rebuild policy space and to be able to reduce debt and to also bring inflation down to targets.
1: Ziraat Bank is with you all around the world.

I said to the team that I also appreciate a lot what I saw in the first half. Of course, Galatasaray had two or three chances in the first half, and it was why we are losing in balls. So we made not the best decisions in the last third, especially in the first half. So this is what we have to improve. But for me, it was also good. Good was also that we came back in the first half. It was very important in this stadium, in this atmosphere. And of course, in the second half, we played, we dominated the game, and it was really great to see. And also, Lamine made fantastic the second half, and for us was it really important. We had also other players to manage the load. It's like that, and Lamine. Lamine is good. He's physically top, and of course he also enjoy playing football. You saw it especially in the second half. It's amazing to have a player like him on this level. For us, he changed the game for us, and this was really good. This is always when you see the quality in the training. I think this is what counts, and for me it's also a signal. How and which level the team is, and so I'm not surprised about that. I know the team. I really have the 100% convinced about my team, how they can play, and of course it's amazing to see this, how we control the game, and everyone is included. Everyone wants the ball, and we also can see the quality of every player in this game, and it's Champions League, and it was a top performance from us.

0: Atletico Madrid beat Manchester United 2-0 in the Champions League on Tuesday to extend the visitors' winless run to 5 matches. Pablo Barrios put Atletico ahead after just 50 seconds at the Metropolitano before Ademola Lookman sealed victory late on. United struggled after a poor start and were reduced to 10 men when Lenny Yoro was sent off for bringing down Jonathan David as the last defender. Bruno Fernandes came closest to an equalizer, hitting the crossbar in the second half. The defeat increases pressure on Michael Carrick, whose side have made a disappointing return to the Champions League.
1: I just don't see it as being a red card. I have to say, I really don't agree with the decision. I don't know what I'm allowed to say or not, but I just don't agree with the decision. I think he wasn't really moving quick directly with the goal. It was off and off a foul or not a foul. It was very soft and slow, and it was just to go on a red

0: card for that, especially to be taken to VAR. I just don't understand it. We had a bad start in the game and give ourselves a lot to do with a place that's, you come in the year anyway, the semi-finalists last year, and push to the later stages. So we knew that, and to go a goal down, I thought we responded and grew into the game pretty well. We had you could argue for the best chance we had, 4 1v1s effectively, 2 for Brian. Marcus had one that didn't connect with a volley. Bruno had one that lifted over the goalkeeper, and it could look different. There's things we can certainly do better as the game went on, but I thought the game was right in the balance, and I thought we were in it second half. The red card obviously had a major impact on that.
1: Fenerbahce defeated visiting Zalgiris Kaunas 99-80 in the EuroLeague basketball competition in Istanbul on Tuesday, bouncing back from last week's heavy loss to Panathinaikos. Shaven Shields led the home side with 17 points, while Braxton Key added 15 and Will Clyburn contributed 14, including 3 3-pointers. Shane Larkin also returned to action after an injury layoff, finishing with 5 points and 3 assists in 15 minutes on the court. Carson Edwards was Zalgiris' top scorer with 18 points. Meanwhile, Olympiacos Piraeus produced a remarkable comeback to defeat Valencia Basket 102-97 after overtime, recovering from a 28-point deficit. Valencia dominated the first half, taking a commanding 59-34 lead at the break. But Olympiacos turned the game around after halftime, outscoring the Spanish side 56-31 in the second half to force overtime. The Greek side then completed the comeback in the extra period, securing one of the most dramatic victories of the EuroLeague season.
2: Zagowski for three. That's off the mark.
3: You know, it's like you've got the most shots on goal.
1: Jack Hughes scored on a breakaway off a slick pass from Jesper Bratt early in overtime, lifting the New Jersey Devils to a 5-4 win over the Detroit Red Wings. New Jersey's Evan Rodriguez, Nico Hischier, and Bratt scored tie-breaking goals, and Anthony Mantha had a tying goal. Jake Allen stopped 22 shots for the Devils. Alex DeBrincat had a pair of tying goals after Emmett Finn and Michael Brandsegg-Nygaard scored to give the Red Wings a 2-1 lead. Detroit's John Gibson made 32 saves, including a kick save that denied Arseny Grichuk on an odd man rush late in regulation to send the game to overtime. The Red Wings got off to a rough start, getting outshot 16-0 midway through the first period. New Jersey, though, didn't take full advantage as Rodriguez scored its only goal in the opening period. Finney scored on Detroit's third shot with 1:25 left in the first period. Zegniegaard scored on the team's next shot early in the second period. The Devils, hoping to get back to the playoffs after finishing seventh in the division last year, acquired Rodriguez in a trade and signed Mantha, a former Red Wing, in free agency to boost their third line. Alexis Lafreniere scored twice, and Dylan Garand made 25 saves as the New York Rangers beat the Tampa Bay Lightning 4-1 on Tuesday night. Lafreniere scored 62 seconds into the first period and added his second goal at 12:47, giving New York a 2-0 lead. Tampa Bay's Zemgus Girgensson scored his first goal of the season late in the opening period to cut the deficit to 1. Will Cooley restored the Rangers' 2-goal lead late in the second period, redirecting Sean Durzi's shot past goaltender Andrei Vasilevsky. Mika Zibanejad sealed the win with an unassisted, shorthanded, empty net goal in the third. The victory was New York's 5th straight at home and snapped Tampa Bay's 4-game winning streak. Garand made his second consecutive start in place of injured goaltender Igor Shesterkin. Vasilevsky made 19 saves. The Rangers visit New Jersey on Thursday while the Lightning host Seattle.
3: Their first 5 RGA with the center.

landed building belonging to Saudi Arabia's state-owned oil company, Saudi Aramco, in the eastern city of Dahran was attacked, causing a limited fire, the energy ministry said in a statement on Wednesday, as fighting between Yemen's Iran-allied Houthis and the kingdom intensified. Authorities responded to the incident late on Tuesday and took necessary measures, the ministry said, adding that there were no injuries or deaths. A company source told Reuters earlier that a ballistic missile hit the Aramco headquarters complex in Dahran. The source said an office tower in the complex was struck and that its top three floors were damaged. The source and two other people with knowledge of the matter said the building was on fire. The complex hosts a major operations center for Aramco, which oversees a vast network of onshore and offshore oil rigs, pipelines, refineries, and export terminals. A missile strike targets a Saudi Aramco administrative building in Dahran, sparking a limited fire as Yemen's Houthis intensify their conflict with Saudi Arabia. Saudi authorities said the fire was contained and that no injuries or deaths were reported. The attack comes amid escalating regional tensions, with the Houthis, who are allied with Iran, stepping up hostilities against the kingdom.

0: U.S. President Donald Trump praised Turkish President Recep Tayyip Erdogan, describing him as a great leader and a good friend as the two leaders continue to maintain contacts amid rising tensions in the Middle East. Speaking to reporters on Tuesday before departing for a trip to Alaska, Trump expressed confidence in Erdogan and his leadership. Trump said that Erdogan is a good friend, highlighting the close personal relationship between the two leaders.
1: He's a great friend of mine, as you know, and I might do that. I have a lot of respect for the president of Turkey.
0: Earlier on Tuesday, Erdogan held a phone call with Saudi Crown Prince Mohammed bin Salman to discuss regional developments and attacks targeting Saudi Arabia. During the call, Erdogan strongly condemned the Houthi attacks on Saudi territory and expressed condolences over the loss of life. He also reaffirmed Turkey's solidarity with Saudi Arabia, saying that Ankara will continue to stand by Riyadh amid ongoing regional tensions. Erdogan expressed confidence that Saudi Arabia will overcome the challenges posed by the attacks. Trump, meanwhile, condemned the Houthis' recent actions when asked about possible U.S. strikes against the group. The remarks come as hostilities in Yemen intensify and the

Wider Middle East remains on edge amid the prolonged U.S.-Iran conflict. The Houthis have also stepped up attacks on commercial vessels in the Red Sea and the strategically important Bab al-Mandab Strait, raising concerns over regional security and international shipping. Turkish Foreign Minister Hakan Fidan held a phone call with his Iranian counterpart Abbas Araghchi to discuss regional developments and diplomatic efforts to resolve ongoing conflicts. The call comes as Ankara continues its diplomatic efforts to ease tensions in the Middle East, particularly as Washington and Tehran remain engaged in efforts to end their prolonged conflict. Turkey has been maintaining contacts with both the United States and Iran, seeking to prevent further escalation and help facilitate negotiations. Fidan recently said that diplomatic efforts are continuing despite the lack of a breakthrough in talks between Washington and Tehran. Discussions have also focused on Iran's conditions for reopening the Strait of Hormuz, a key route for global energy shipments. Iran confirmed last week that it had received a U.S. response to its latest proposal to end the conflict, but officials did not disclose the contents. Mediators have continued working to bridge differences between the two sides and secure an agreement. The latest contact between Fidan and Araghchi highlights Turkey's continuing diplomatic engagement with Tehran amid efforts to find a way forward.

0: Suspected cholera cases in Yemen have tripled in the past 3 weeks, the World Health Organization warns, as civilians continue to escape renewed fighting and seek safety in unsanitary camps. Ramped up combat, which has pushed more than 200,000 people to flee their homes, drove suspected cases from 217 in the week of September 6th to 12th to 647 in the week of September 27th to October 3rd, the WHO said in a report on Tuesday. Five governorates hosting large numbers of displaced people in the southwest, Abyan, Lahij, Aldalaya, Taiz, and Aden, account for 92% of reported cases. The disease has also reached remote displacement camps in Hadramaut in the country's east that are particularly difficult for medical teams to access. Cholera has ebbed and flowed for years as the conflict in Yemen has continued. In 2024, the WHO warned that the country was facing the highest burden of a global cholera outbreak. In 2017, a wave of the disease infected hundreds of thousands and killed at least 2,000. Yemen also faces mounting pressure as fighting intensifies in its outskirts in recent days. Movement in and out of the city has become increasingly difficult, raising residents' concerns about the impact on the availability of food, fuel, and basic necessities. In recent days, the Houthis have seized control of areas along the main road connecting Taiz and Aden, halting traffic on a vital supply route upon which the city relies for the delivery of essential goods and materials. These developments are particularly critical given that Taiz depends on a limited number of roads for the entry of food, fuel, and other supplies. Residents fear that continued road closures and a deteriorating security situation could lead to shortages or a return to the conditions of isolation the city endured during years of war. In downtown markets, commercial activity appears limited in some areas. While a number of food shops have closed, citizens gather outside others to purchase flour, rice, cooking oil, and other staples. Residents face rising prices and increasing difficulty in securing daily necessities, amidst fears that continued fighting and road closures will further exacerbate living conditions.
1: Mahmoud Hussein al-Birkawi, a Jordanian citizen killed in Saturday's attack by Iran-backed Houthis in Yemen on King Khalid International Airport in the Saudi capital Riyadh, was laid to rest in his hometown of Amman. Birkawi's body was brought to Jordan overland from Saudi Arabia.

0: through the Omari border crossing between Jordan and Saudi Arabia and was buried at Sahab Cemetery in the capital, Amman. Jordanian Royal Court Chief Yusuf al-Assawi, along with Berkawi's family and relatives, attended the funeral. During the ceremony, Assawi conveyed the condolence messages of Jordan's King Abdullah II and Crown Prince Hussein bin Abdullah to the family. It was learned that Berkawi, who had lived in Saudi Arabia for about 2 years and worked at a business in the airport, was married and the father of two children, aged 5 and 1. My son died in a brutal attack. Speaking to an Anadolu agency correspondent after the funeral, Berkawi's father, Hussein Berkawi, said he believes in God's will and wished that no one else would suffer a similar pain. The grieving father continued, "Our son died in a brutal attack. I do not wish what happened to me on any person. Only those who live this pain know it." According to the toll announced in Saudi Arabia, 12 people of different nationalities were killed and 309 were injured in Saturday's attack on King Khalid International Airport in Riyadh. One of the injured later died as well. Jordan's foreign ministry said in a statement on Sunday that one Jordanian citizen was killed and 4 Jordanian citizens were injured in the attack. In war-ravaged Gaza, displaced Palestinians are turning to recycling clothes and batteries to meet their basic needs as Israeli restrictions on essential supplies deepen the humanitarian crisis. Inside a roadside tent in Gaza City, old and damaged being transformed into new garments for children who have lost nearly everything during the war. Some mothers bring clothes belonging to husbands who were killed or injured in Israeli attacks, asking her to turn them into garments their children can wear. With Israeli restrictions limiting the entry of fabrics into Gaza, new clothing has become increasingly difficult to find and too expensive for many families. More than 1 million displaced Palestinians have been forced to leave their homes, often without the opportunity to take clothes or personal belongings. In local workshops, Palestinians are restoring worn out and damaged batteries to power solar energy systems, vehicles, and internet connections.
1: جيل البطاريات تعبانة كليا يعني مش تعبانة حتى خربانة منعيد تدويرها من أول وجديد عشان نحطها مثلا على طاقة على سيارة على لدات على شحن كله هيتو هذا موضوع البطاريات اللي هو 3 سنين يعني ما دخلش فيش أي نوع أي بطارية دخلت للبلد يعني البلد لها من 3 سنين بتكافح لحالها يعني كله هذا في قطاع غزة لازم شيء يتدور من أول وجديد.
0: For displaced Palestinians in Gaza, recycling has become a necessity rather than a choice as families struggle to survive with the few resources left available to them.
2: Russia and Ukraine traded accusations concerning overnight airstrikes that killed at least 4 people and injured over 60 others. Ukraine's state emergency service said in a statement on Telegram that 3 people were killed and 15 others injured when a Russian missile strike destroyed a section of a 4-story residential building in the Kolodnohirsky district of Kharkiv, the country's second largest city. The DSNS later updated the death toll to 4 and the number of injured to 41. Meanwhile, the Kyiv City Military Administration said one person was injured in a strike that affected a residential building in the Darnitsky district. In the northwestern Rivne region, Governor Oleksandr Koval said 20 people were injured, one critically, in a strike on the regional capital that damaged an educational building. Separately, Georgi Reshetnikov, acting governor of the southern Mykolaiv region, said a cargo terminal and an unspecified number of warehouses were damaged in Russian strikes. Ukrainian President Volodymyr Zelensky said his country received no early warning from its partners about the strikes in Kyiv, and that it has not carried out strikes on Russia's energy sector in general for the 2 days since U.S. President Donald Trump announced an energy ceasefire. Moscow and Kyiv have intensified strikes in recent months, targeting each other's logistics centers, ports, and energy infrastructure. Both countries deny deliberately targeting civilian infrastructure, maintaining that strikes are directed at military targets or facilities linked to military activities only.
3: We are stronger. Russia is not in a good place. These hybrid attacks and whatever it is are a sign of weakness. What they love us to do is to talk about it the whole day and to be rattled and to have press conferences on it. We're not going to do that. People react where we need to react. Again, not always visible. But the most important thing is that we will continue what we need to do. Stay calm. Carry on, which means investing in defense, but particularly making sure that Ukraine has what it needs and continue what it needs. And the message is this, that we will defend every inch of allied territory, whether people are living there or not, whether it is close to Paris, close to Tallinn, close to Washington, or close to Ottawa. We will defend every inch of allied territory. We have all the plans in place. We are prepared for that. We have the forward land forces all along the eastern flank of NATO.
4: So that's why he is using this kind of tactics all over the Europe, and as Mark said, that for us it's a sign of weakness, not the sign of confidence, because the message is that he tries us to think about ourselves, not about Ukraine, but we're still delivering to Ukraine. We're delivering weapons, we're delivering support. So that is the main message, that we are supporting Ukraine more, not less, even though Russia is doing this kind of hybrid operation.
5: Last week, President Trump reached an agreement with Russia that Russia would supply, I think it was 300,000 barrels of diesel fuel in the short term, and then another 500,000 barrels longer term. The idea is to ease the pressure on American consumers by getting the price of diesel fuel to decline a little bit. He's under strong pressure to do something about the gas prices because, well, they're very expensive, and plus we got the November 3rd midterm elections coming up very soon, and he's trying to reassure Americans that he's doing something about it. Now, the reason this is controversial is it may violate a 2022 law against letting Russia do these things unless they stop their aggression against Ukraine. There is bipartisan opposition from Republican and Democratic lawmakers. Trump is basically dismissing those concerns, saying that he's trying to do what's best for the United States of America. There's a strong feeling in Congress that the United States should support Ukraine unequivocally in its battle to repel the Russian invaders. They're very suspicious of anything having to do with Vladimir Putin. They don't want us to do anything that could be seen to be supporting Vladimir Putin, and this flies in the face of all of those things. It's unusual to see this much bipartisan opposition. I mean, Democrats complain about Trump, something he's done every day. But for Republicans to join in on that is unique. There was a meeting last Friday in Miami between President's envoys, Steve Witkoff and Jared Kushner, with a delegation from Ukraine and the Europeans, and they talked about the way forward, coming up with a unified proposal that they can present to Russia to try to end the war. And in this proposal, we expect there to be some sort of economic incentives to get the Russians to sign on to this deal. They see business deals as a way of trying to bring some peace in that troubled area. Lawmakers have been supportive of Ukraine and President Zelensky throughout this four-year war, now almost 5 years. They feel that Russia is the aggressor.

0: are taking territory away from Ukraine. They did pass a package of sanctions about a month ago that was in honor of Lindsey Graham, the late Senator Lindsey Graham. And those are written in such a way to give the president the ability to impose sanctions when he sees fit. Well, he's doing the exact opposite of that, of relaxing sanctions to let them export the diesel fuel. So that's where we are.
1: U.S. President Donald Trump said on Tuesday, October 13th, that massive oil, gas, and mineral exploration is getting ready to begin in Greenland. Trump did not share details about the exploration plans in Greenland, but said, "There are experts that are saying that the amount of easily available oil is far greater than that of almost any land, anywhere in the world." The United States, Denmark, and Greenland last month signed an agreement aimed at ending tensions after Trump's repeated threats to take control of the strategically located and mineral-rich island. The deal, signed between the U.S., Denmark, and Greenland, expands the U.S. military's role in Greenland, paving the way for two new military bases and Trump's Golden Dome missile defense system, while reaffirming Danish sovereignty and Greenlanders' right to self-determination. The agreement comes as Washington seeks to strengthen its strategic presence in the Arctic, a region of growing military and economic importance. Greenland's vast mineral resources and potential energy reserves have also drawn international attention amid competition for access to critical natural resources.
2: The race right now is a toss-up, right? It's a race that either candidate could win. Most of the polls that we see have shown Jackson in front by a small margin, you know, with a couple of exceptions. But all those polls are well within the margin of error. And so I think this race is a true toss-up at the moment.
3: We must have order in the hearing room.
4: It's not a great year for Susan Collins. Mainers are increasingly exasperated, I think, with the Trump administration, if around issues of affordability, if nothing else. That being said, she's very good at running for re-election. She's done it many times. She's cultivated a base of political support that is not just about partisanship.
5: She wouldn't win without Democratic support. And she has Republicans that support her. She has all these people around the country that just love her and want to help her with bills because of how open she is to both sides.
6: We need someone with courage. We need a fighter. And we need a senator who remembers exactly who sent them to Washington, which is you.
2: He does find himself at a little bit of a disadvantage, right? He had to start this race late because Grant Plattner had to withdraw. And he finds himself playing catch-up against the Collins campaign, both in terms of organization and also fundraising. And both of those are disadvantages.
7: What happened with Graham was very unfortunate. I feel like he got railroaded out of the situation. The population of folks who were going to be voting for Graham will probably vote for Troy anyway. So I think he has very good chance of unseating Collins.
8: Democrats need to gain 4 seats. And so in order to do that, they need to win relatively easy states like North Carolina. Right now, it seems likely that the Democratic candidate will win that seat. But they also need to win at least a couple of seats that are not that likely. So whether that's Texas or Alaska is another one where the Democratic candidate is up in the polls, it's unclear whether she can hold on to that lead. Michigan is a state where they have to hold that seat in order to only have to make 4 other gains. Knocking off Susan Collins in Maine is a way to do it.
2: We know the control of both chambers, both the House and the Senate at the national level, is razor thin right now. Republicans hold both. Democrats are desperately trying to retake one, if not both, of those chambers. So, you know, Maine, I don't think it's exaggeration to say that Maine is in the top, you know, 2, 3, 4 Senate races in the country for determining which party controls the Senate after the November elections.
1: Go people, who get us, who get us. Thousands of healthcare workers and patients marched through Mexico City on Tuesday, October 13th,

demand higher salaries, increased staffing, and an immediate solution to shortages of medicine and equipment in the public health system. Demonstrators marched along Paseo de la Reforma toward the headquarters of the Mexican Social Security Institute, IMSS, carrying protest signs and a giant figure representing a medical doctor. Staff from IMSS and the IMSS Bienestar System stated that chronic underfunding, hospital saturation, and unfulfilled labor rights prevented medical personnel from providing adequate care. Insured patients also took part in the march, warning that salary improvements for medical workers must come with more humane and dignified treatment for individuals seeking specialized care.

0: Student protesters hurled bricks and concrete blocks at Albania's education ministry in Tirana on Tuesday, October 13th, and police fired tear gas and water cannons in response as a nationwide demonstration over education and social issues turned violent. Police officers detained several protesters. Student organizers said the protest was over conditions at universities, higher education costs, financial support, and employment prospects after graduation. Some protesters added they wanted to express their frustration with inequality and the government. The demonstration comes amid a broader wave of student activism in Europe. In France, high school students have staged weeks of protests and school blockades, demanding more teachers and better facilities, arguing that deteriorating school buildings and overcrowded classrooms are undermining education. Albania's Deputy Prime Minister Albana Kocu wrote on Facebook, "Violence has not been, is not, and will never be a solution. Throwing stones, attacking institutions and the state police, as well as the senseless destruction of public property, are not how youth should express themselves."
1: So lung adenocarcinoma is the most common type of lung cancer that we see. It it makes up about almost half of the lung cancer cases that we see in the United States. Lung cancer itself is the deadliest type of cancer that we see. So about 120,000 deaths are expected in the United States and 2 million worldwide from lung cancer. Well, the news has said that he had early stage lung cancer, and that is generally treated with surgery. So the right lower lobe of the lung is about half of the right lung, and people with healthy lungs can tolerate that and breathe just fine after surgery. It usually takes a couple of days in the hospital and then a few weeks at home to recover. And we expect most patients to do very well long term. After surgery, all of the specimens that were removed are examined by a pathologist, and they look at the tumor to tell more the type, like adenocarcinoma, but also other characteristics of the tumor. And they will also look at lymph nodes to see if there's any evidence of cancer spread. And then hopefully it's early stage and surgery is all the treatment that he needs. But if not, then additional treatment might be needed. So smoking is the biggest risk factor for developing lung cancer, but we are seeing more cases in people who have never smoked. And that's actually a focus at Stanford Cancer Center in terms of determining the causes of that and which patients might benefit from screening. Well, I think one of the important things is lung cancer screening. I don't know how he found the nodule that prompted the surgery, but the important thing is diagnosing lung cancer early. If we wait for lung cancer to cause symptoms, it is often diagnosed quite late when it is harder to cure. And so currently in the United States, people who have a heavy smoking history are recommended to get screening every year with a low-dose CT scan. And I think anyone with risk factors for lung cancer should talk to their doctor about screening.

0: The number of confirmed Ebola cases in the Democratic Republic of Congo has risen above 9,000, government data showed on Tuesday, October 13th, as responders struggle to slow transmission in multiple hotspots. The latest situation report from Congo's Public Health Institute put the number of cases at 9,066 and deaths at 4,381. The outbreak, caused by the Bundibugyo strain of Ebola, was declared in May and has become the largest and deadliest in Congo's history, overtaking the 2018 to 2020 epidemic. The strain currently has no approved vaccines or treatments. Globally, it is second only to the 2014 to 2016 West African outbreak, which infected over 28,600 people and killed more than 11,000 across Guinea, Liberia, and Sierra Leone, according to the World Health Organization. The current outbreak has also affected other countries. Uganda reported 20 cases and 2 deaths earlier in the year, but was declared Ebola-free in August. Last week, Kenya confirmed its first imported case, a Kenyan national who had traveled from Congo via Uganda and died in Nairobi.
1: A deadly Ebola outbreak in Eastern Democratic Republic of Congo is frightening residents away from healthcare facilities for fear of contracting the virus. And many are declining vital services, including life-saving maternal care. Before the outbreak, the Masiki Health Center in Butembo handled about 50 deliveries a month. Head nurse Liliane Adronga said they now see as few as 15.
2: We have a problem that is quite serious. Before Ebola, mothers used to come to the health center for antenatal consultations and to give birth. But during the epidemic, mothers became afraid of the health center because they think we will harm them.
1: UN data show maternal deaths in Ituri province, where the outbreak began, rose by nearly 70% between May and July compared with the same period a year earlier. And data from aid agencies show a sharp decline in routine childhood vaccinations and pediatric visits. Lower immunizations could strain the healthcare system for years to come. Congo has long struggled with recurring measles outbreaks. The country's health ministry records tens of thousands of cases every year and 126,000 cases so far in 2026. UNICEF says that across the province, health facilities administered 23,000 fewer routine vaccine doses in May and June than in April. Only one woman occupied the maternity ward at Masiki Health Center earlier this month, resting her newborn among rows of empty beds. She said her name was Zawadi and encouraged others to seek delivery and neonatal care. But for some parents, concerns about Ebola overshadowed the benefits of the health system. Masika Furaha is a mother of three who said many of her neighbors were afraid of being sent to an Ebola treatment center, or ETC.
3: Recently, we have also been afraid to bring our children to health facilities for fear of being taken to the ETC, because once you arrive at the ETC, someone can die, since we are always afraid to go there. That is why we prefer to stay at home.
1: She agreed to have her youngest vaccinated when she saw children who received the shots remained healthy. The Ebola outbreak has spread across 7 provinces, infecting more than 8,000 people and killing over 4,000. Officials say it is far from being contained. Dr. Mupenzi Mubere is a pediatrician in Butembo. He described an episode in which a mother burst into tears when he referred her son to the main hospital for an X-ray because she believed staff would take him and kill him with Ebola.
4: Apart from Ebola, which is obviously causing havoc, children and the population in general also risk suffering from other illnesses which may not kill them, but they can also die from those illnesses. I therefore consider them to be collateral victims of Ebola virus disease.
5: One person. person has died and several others were injured in an incident involving a Six Flags roller coaster in Georgia. Officials did not confirm how the person died or what caused the others to be injured at Six Flags over Georgia in Mableton, about 24 kilometers northwest of Atlanta. Detectives with the Cobb County Police Department's Major Crimes Unit were investigating. A Six Flags spokesperson said the park and local

authorities responded immediately and that they are fully cooperating with local authorities as they investigate. Authorities and Six Flags did not identify the roller coaster. However, local TV stations showed video of passengers being evacuated from the Goliath coaster. The roller coaster, which was opened in 2006, reaches top speeds of 113 kilometers per hour and heights of 61 meters, the park's website reports. During about 3.5 minutes, riders navigate through razor-sharp turns and soar over colossal hills, according to the website.

0: Minister Bola, please take the pulpit.
1: Turkey and the EU member countries are allies in NATO, in OECD, with in G20 with some of them, and in the Council of Europe as well. And Turkey and the EU had initiated this strong relationship by signing Ankara Agreement. Then both sides agreed on the customs union to be implemented by early 1996. This was achieved by both sides about 30 years ago, very successfully. That meant abolition of customs duties and measures having equivalent effect between the two sides, quotas, quantitative restrictions and measures having equivalent effect between the two sides, and Turkey's adoption of the common external tariff regime, plus Turkey's compliance with the EU's competition policy, state aids policy, trademarks and patents regime, and trade policies of the EU. So, by legislation, the Turkish laws are all compliant with the EU legislation, thoroughly, completely. Also, customs union has been very successful during this time, in the last 30 years, by increasing our total annual trade by 11 times, from around $21 billion up to $233 billion last year.
2: And I'm pleased to announce that Taiwan, they got lots of money, because, you know, they stole our chip business years ago because you didn't have a president willing to put tariffs on chips. And because of that, everybody moved to Taiwan to make chips. But, you know, they're all moving back now. We have $21 trillion being invested in new plants, new factories, a lot of it being invested right here. They're all coming back. But Taiwan has just agreed to buy 30% of the gas coming off the pipeline for the next 20 years. That guarantees the success. It's one of the biggest commitments in history for anything. It's one of the biggest deals ever made. They're going to pay it, and that's a 20-year period that guarantees success. And Taiwan will also invest $4.4 billion into the project, on top of $50 billion already committed by South Korea to Alaska. And I have to say that Dan Sullivan helped me get this done. Thank you, Dan.
3: Bank of America has been fined $1.21 billion by U.S. regulators for widespread failures to detect potential money laundering and other illicit financial activity, with the penalty expected to weigh on its third quarter earnings. The U.S. Treasury Department said that the bank failed to report more than $5 billion in suspicious activity to the government, including $1 billion

0: strategy and dedicated thousands of employees to combating financial crime, adding that it is committed to addressing regulators' concerns. The penalty includes a $750 million civil fine imposed by the Office of the Comptroller of the Currency, the largest in the regulator's history, over shortcomings in the bank's anti-money laundering programs. Bank of America also paid an $11.6 million fine to the Office of Foreign Assets Control for more than 400 apparent sanctions violations involving payments linked to programs targeting countries including Russia and Iran. The Treasury said that the bank had mistakenly processed millions of dollars in payments that violated sanctions programs. Bank of America shares fell 2.7% in after-hours trading following the announcement, adding to investor concerns ahead of its earnings release.
1: European natural gas prices climbed to a four-year high on Tuesday, amid below-average storage levels and growing market anxiety over winter supplies. Natural gas futures prices at the Dutch Title Transfer Facility, the European benchmark, rose more than 2% on the day to cross 86 euros per megawatt hour, a sharp increase from around 32 euros per megawatt hour recorded in February. The price surge comes amid geopolitical tensions surrounding Iran in late February and the disruption of shipping through the Strait of Hormuz, an essential passage affecting roughly one-fifth of global liquefied natural gas exports and over a quarter of seaborne oil shipments. Compounding the strain, European storage facilities are currently filled to just 73.75% of capacity, significantly below historical averages for this time of year. With forecasts predicting cooler temperatures across northwestern Europe starting next weekend, rising heating demand is set to further strain reserves and shrink the region's buffer against potential supply shocks.
2: Through the current tensions in the Middle East, we have clearly learned how badly the Korean economy is when existing sea lanes are blocked. The newly opened Arctic route will become another sea lane, another option, and another lifeline to rely on in times of crisis. We still have many challenges to tackle together, including identifying more demand for time-sensitive cargo and loading cargo onto ships coming back after unloading in Europe.
0: South Korean President Lee Jae-myung on Tuesday welcomed home the first South Korean container ship to sail to Europe and back via the Arctic, as Seoul pushes to launch regular services on the route by 2030, despite diplomatic and commercial hurdles. At a ceremony in the port city of Busan, Lee presented flower garlands to the Pan-STAR Acro's captain and crew, who returned on Sunday after a 50-day voyage that included stops in Felixstowe, Rotterdam, and Gdansk. Authorities said the route, which seeks to benefit from reduced ice cover in northern waters due to climate change, should cut sailing time by about a third compared with the Suez Canal route. Obstacles remain, however, with the route hugging Russia's Arctic coast, risking friction with Western allies seeking to isolate Moscow over its war in Ukraine.
3: So we have a global economy that has been very resilient, but we may be reaching some of the limits of that resilience. And so, indeed, the war in the Middle East and the high energy prices has been a big factor, one of the main forces. But then the part that's, I think, important to take away from it is that we've also seen a lot of resilience within commodity markets. If it hadn't been for the type of resilience that we've seen in terms of the release of inventories, the response from other non-Gulf producers, the lower oil demand, and the lower intensity of oil at the global level, then in that type of scenario, actually global growth would have been 2.5 instead of 3.1, what we have in the moment. So that is one factor. The base of global growth is getting narrower. And so you could say that there is some fragility or vulnerability embedded in that. And

Indeed, we are seeing a fairly small number of countries that are benefiting from this AI-related boom. And the bulk of the economies are affected by the energy shock and such, and that is the dominating factor for many of those economies that are not plugged in the AI supply chain. So the implication of all of this is that, you know, the divergences that we're seeing at the global economy are here to stay, and I think this is also important to keep in mind when we think about how difficult it's going to be for many of these economies to rebuild policy space and to be able to reduce debt and to also bring inflation down to targets.

I said to the team that I'm also appreciate a lot what I saw in the first half. Of course, Galatasaray had two or three chances in the first half, and it was why we are losing in balls. So we made not the best decisions in the last third, especially in the first half. So this is what we have to improve. But for me, it was also good. Good was also that we came back in the first half. It was very important in this stadium, in this atmosphere. And of course, in the second half, we played, we dominated the game, and it was really great to see. And also, Lamine made fantastic the second half, and for us was it really important. We had also other players to manage the load. It's like that, and Lamine is good. He's physically top, and of course he also enjoy playing football. You saw it in especially in the second half. It's amazing to have a player like him on this level. For us was he changed the game for us, and this was really good. This is always when you see the quality in the training. I think this is what counts, and for me it's also a signal how and which level the team is, and so I'm not surprised about that. I know the team. I really have the 100% convinced about my team how what they can play, and of course it's amazing to see this, how we control the game, and everyone is included. Everyone wants the ball, and we also can see the quality of every player in this game, and it's Champions League, and it was a top performance from us.

0: Atletico Madrid beat Manchester United 2-0 in the Champions League on Tuesday to extend the visitors' winless run to 5 matches. Pablo Barrios put Atletico ahead after just 50 seconds at the Metropolitano before Ademola Lookman sealed victory late on. United struggled after a poor start and were reduced to 10 men when Lenny Yoro was sent off for bringing down Jonathan David as the last defender. Bruno Fernandes came closest to an equalizer, hitting the crossbar in the second half. The defeat increases pressure on Michael Carrick, whose side have made a disappointing return to the Champions League.
1: I just don't see it as being a red card. I have to say, I really don't agree with the decision. I don't know what I'm allowed to say or not, but I just don't agree with the decision. I think he wasn't really moving quick directly with the goal. It was off and off a foul or not a foul. It was very soft and slow, and it was just to go on a red card for that, especially to be taken to VAR. I just don't understand it. We had a bad start in the game and give ourselves a lot to do with a place that's, you come in the year anyway, the semi-finalists last year, and push to the later stages. So we knew that, and to go a goal down, I thought we responded and grew into the game pretty well. We had you could argue for the best chance. We had 4 1v1s effectively, two for Brian. Marcus had one that didn't connect with a volley. Bruno had one that lifted over the goalkeeper, and it could look different. There's things we can certainly do better as the game went on, but I thought the game was right in the balance, and I thought we were in it second half. The red card obviously had a major impact on that.
0: Fenerbahce defeated visiting Zalgiris Kaunas 99-80 in the EuroLeague basketball competition in Istanbul on Tuesday, bouncing back from last week's heavy loss to Panathinaikos. Shaven Shields led the home side with 17 points, while Braxton Key added 15 and Will Clyburn contributed 14, including 3 three-pointers. Shane Larkin also returned to action after an injury layoff, finishing with 5 points and 3 assists in 15 minutes on the court. Carson Edwards was Zalgiris' top scorer with 18 points. Meanwhile, Olympiacos Piraeus produced a remarkable comeback to defeat Valencia Basket 102-97 after overtime, recovering from a 28-point deficit. Valencia dominated the first half, taking a commanding 59-34 lead at the break. But Olympiacos turned the game around after halftime, outscoring the Spanish side 56-31 in the second half to force overtime. The Greek side then completed the comeback in the extra period, securing one of the most dramatic victories of the EuroLeague season.
2: Zekowski for three. That's off the mark.
3: You know, it's like you've got the most shots on goal.
0: Jack Hughes scored on a breakaway off a slick pass from Jesper Bratt early in overtime, lifting the New Jersey Devils to a 5-4 win over the Detroit Red Wings. New Jersey's Evan Rodriguez, Nico Hischier, and Bratt scored tie-breaking goals, and Anthony Mantha had a tying goal. Jake Allen stopped 22 shots for the Devils. Alex DeBrincat had a pair of tying goals after Emmett Finn and Michael Brandsegg-Nygaard scored to give the Red Wings a 2-1 lead. Detroit's John Gibson made 32 saves, including a kick save that denied Arseny Grichuk on an odd man rush late in regulation to send the game to overtime. The Red Wings got off to a rough start, getting outshot 16-0 midway through the first period. New Jersey, though, didn't take full advantage as Rodriguez scored its only goal in the opening period. Finney scored on Detroit's third shot with 1:25 left in the first period. Zegniegaard scored on the team's next shot early in the second period. The Devils, hoping to get back to the playoffs after finishing seventh in the division last year, acquired Rodriguez in a trade and signed Mantha, a former Red Wing, in free agency to boost their third line. Alexis Lafreniere scored twice, and Dylan Garand made 25 saves as the New York Rangers beat the Tampa Bay Lightning 4-1 on Tuesday night. Lafreniere scored 62 seconds into the first period and added his second goal at 12:47, giving New York a 2-0 lead. Tampa Bay's Zemgus Girgensson scored his first goal of the season late in the opening period to cut the deficit to 1. Will Cooley restored the Rangers' two-goal lead late in the second period, redirecting Sean Durzi's shot past goaltender Andrei Vasilevsky. Mika Zibanejad sealed the win with an unassisted, shorthanded, empty net goal in the third. The victory was New York's fifth straight at home and snapped Tampa Bay's four-game winning streak. Garan made his second consecutive start in place of injured goaltender Igor Shesterkin. Vasilevsky made 19 saves. The Rangers visit New Jersey on Thursday while the Lightning host Seattle.
3: Their first five. Cartier with the center.

tenanted building belonging to Saudi Arabia's state-owned oil company, Saudi Aramco, in the eastern city of Dahran was attacked, causing a limited fire, the energy ministry said in a statement on Wednesday, as fighting between Yemen's Iran-allied Houthis and the kingdom intensified. Authorities responded to the incident late on Tuesday and took necessary measures, the ministry said, adding that there were no injuries or deaths. A company source told Reuters earlier that a ballistic missile hit the Aramco headquarters complex in Dahran. The source said an office tower in the complex was struck and that its top three floors were damaged. The source and two other people with knowledge of the matter said the building was on fire. The complex hosts a major operations center for Aramco, which oversees a vast network of onshore and offshore oil rigs, pipelines, refineries, and export terminals. A missile strike targets a Saudi Aramco administrative building in Dahran, sparking a limited fire as Yemen's Houthis intensify their conflict with Saudi Arabia. Saudi authorities said the fire was contained and that no injuries or deaths were reported. The attack comes amid escalating regional tensions, with the Houthis, who are allied with Iran, stepping up hostilities against the kingdom.

0: U.S. President Donald Trump praised Turkish President Recep Tayyip Erdogan, describing him as a great leader and a good friend as the two leaders continue to maintain contacts amid rising tensions in the Middle East. Speaking to reporters on Tuesday before departing for a trip to Alaska, Trump expressed confidence in Erdogan and his leadership. Trump said that Erdogan is a good friend, highlighting the close personal relationship between the two leaders.
1: He's a great friend of mine, as you know, and I might do that. I have a lot of respect for the president of Turkey.
0: Earlier on Tuesday, Erdogan held a phone call with Saudi Crown Prince Mohammed bin Salman to discuss regional developments and attacks targeting Saudi Arabia. During the call, Erdogan strongly condemned the Houthi attacks on Saudi territory and expressed condolences over the loss of life. He also reaffirmed Turkey's solidarity with Saudi Arabia, saying that Ankara will continue to stand by Riyadh amid ongoing regional tensions. Erdogan expressed confidence that Saudi Arabia will overcome the challenges posed by the attacks. Trump, meanwhile, condemned the Houthis' recent actions when asked about possible U.S. strikes against the group. The remarks come as hostilities in Yemen intensify and the wider Middle East remains on edge amid the prolonged U.S.-Iran conflict. The Houthis have also stepped up attacks on commercial vessels in the Red Sea and the strategically important Bab al-Mandab Strait, raising concerns over regional security and international shipping. Turkish Foreign Minister Hakan Fidan held a phone call with his Iranian counterpart Abbas Araghchi to discuss regional developments and diplomatic efforts.

efforts to resolve ongoing conflicts. The call comes as Ankara continues its diplomatic efforts to ease tensions in the Middle East, particularly as Washington and Tehran remain engaged in efforts to end their prolonged conflict. Turkey has been maintaining contacts with both the United States and Iran, seeking to prevent further escalation and help facilitate negotiations. Fidan recently said that diplomatic efforts are continuing despite the lack of a breakthrough in talks between Washington and Tehran. Discussions have also focused on Iran's conditions for reopening the Strait of Hormuz, a key route for global energy shipments. Iran confirmed last week that it had received a U.S. response to its latest proposal to end the conflict, but officials did not disclose the contents. Mediators have continued working to bridge differences between the two sides and secure an agreement. The latest contact between Fidan and Araghchi highlights Turkey's continuing diplomatic engagement with Tehran amid efforts to find a way forward.

0: Suspected cholera cases in Yemen have tripled in the past 3 weeks, the World Health Organization warns, as civilians continue to escape renewed fighting and seek safety in unsanitary camps. Ramped up combat, which has pushed more than 200,000 people to flee their homes, drove suspected cases from 217 in the week of September 6th to 12th to 647 in the week of September 27th to October 3rd, the WHO said in a report on Tuesday. Five governorates hosting large numbers of displaced people in the southwest, Abyan, Lahij, Aldalaya, Taiz, and Aden, account for 92% of reported cases. The disease has also reached remote displacement camps in Hadramaut in the country's east that are particularly difficult for medical teams to access. Cholera has ebbed and flowed for years as the conflict in Yemen has continued. In 2024, the WHO warned that the country was facing the highest burden of a global cholera outbreak. In 2017, a wave of the disease infected hundreds of thousands and killed at least 2,000. Yemen also faces mounting pressure as fighting intensifies in its outskirts in recent days. Movement in and out of the city has become increasingly difficult, raising residents' concerns about the impact on the availability of food, fuel, and basic necessities. In recent days, the Houthis have seized control of areas along the main road connecting Taiz and Aden, halting traffic on a vital supply route upon which the city relies for the delivery of essential goods and materials. These developments are particularly critical given that Taiz depends on a limited number of roads for the entry of food, fuel, and other supplies. Residents fear that continued road closures and a deteriorating security situation could lead to shortages or a return to the conditions of isolation the city endured during years of war. In downtown markets, commercial activity appears limited in some areas. While a number of food shops have closed, citizens gather outside others to purchase flour, rice, cooking oil, and other staples. Residents face rising prices and increasing difficulty in securing daily necessities, amidst fears that continued fighting and road closures will further exacerbate living conditions.
1: Mahmoud Hussein al-Birkawi, a Jordanian citizen killed in Saturday's attack by Iran-backed Houthis in Yemen on King Khalid International Airport in the Saudi capital Riyadh, was laid to rest in his hometown of Amman. Birkawi's body was brought to Jordan overland from Saudi Arabia through the Omari border crossing between Jordan and Saudi Arabia and was buried at Sahab Cemetery in the capital Amman. Jordanian Royal Court Chief Yusuf al-Assawi, along with Birkawi's family and relatives, attended the funeral. During the ceremony, Assawi conveyed the condolence messages of Jordan's King Abdullah II and Crown Prince Hussein bin Abdullah to the family. It was learned that Birkawi, who had lived in Saudi Arabia for about 2 years and worked at a business in the airport,

0: was married and the father of two children, aged 5 and 1. My son died in a brutal attack. Speaking to an Anadolu agency correspondent after the funeral, Berkawi's father, Hussein Berkawi, said he believes in God's will and wished that no one else would suffer a similar pain. The grieving father continued, "Our son died in a brutal attack. I do not wish what happened to me on any person. Only those who live this pain know it." According to the toll announced in Saudi Arabia, 12 people of different nationalities were killed and 309 were injured in Saturday's attack on King Khalid International Airport in Riyadh. One of the injured later died as well. Jordan's foreign ministry said in a statement on Sunday that one Jordanian citizen was killed and 4 Jordanian citizens were injured in the attack. In war-ravaged Gaza, displaced Palestinians are turning to recycling clothes and batteries to meet their basic needs as Israeli restrictions on essential supplies deepen the humanitarian crisis. Inside a roadside tent in Gaza City, old and damaged being transformed into new garments for children who have lost nearly everything during the war. Some mothers bring clothes belonging to husbands who were killed or injured in Israeli attacks, asking her to turn them into garments their children can wear. With Israeli restrictions limiting the entry of fabrics into Gaza, new clothing has become increasingly difficult to find and too expensive for many families. More than 1 million displaced Palestinians have been forced to leave their homes, often without the opportunity to take clothes or personal belongings. In local workshops, Palestinians are restoring worn-out and damaged batteries to power solar energy systems, vehicles, and internet connections. For displaced Palestinians in Gaza, recycling has become a necessity rather than a choice as families struggle to survive with the few resources left available to them.
1: Russia and Ukraine traded accusations concerning overnight airstrikes that killed at least 4 people and injured over 60 others. Ukraine's state emergency service said in a statement on Telegram that 3 people were killed and 15 others injured when a Russian missile strike destroyed a section of a 4-story residential building in the Kolodnohirsky district of Kharkiv, the country's second largest city. The DSNS later updated the death toll to 4 and the number of injured to 41. Meanwhile, the Kyiv City Military Administration said 1 person was injured in a strike that affected a residential building in the Darnitsky district. In the northwestern Rivne region, Governor Oleksandr Koval said 20 people were injured, 1 critically, in a strike on the regional capital that damaged an educational building. Separately, Georgi Reshetnikov, acting governor of the southern Mykolaiv region, said a cargo terminal and an unspecified number of warehouses were damaged in Russian strikes. Ukrainian President Volodymyr Zelensky said his country received no early warning

0: from its partners about the strikes in Kyiv, and that it has not carried out strikes on Russia's energy sector in general for the 2 days since U.S. President Donald Trump announced an energy ceasefire. Moscow and Kyiv have intensified strikes in recent months, targeting each other's logistics centers, ports, and energy infrastructure. Both countries deny deliberately targeting civilian infrastructure, maintaining that strikes are directed at military targets or facilities linked to military activities only.
1: We are stronger. Russia is not in a good place. These hybrid attacks and whatever it is are a sign of weakness. What they love us to do is to talk about it the whole day and to be rattled and to have press conferences on it. We're not going to do that. We will react where we need to react. Again, not always visible. But the most important thing is that we will continue what we need to do. Stay calm. Carry on, which means investing in defense, but particularly making sure that Ukraine has what it needs and continue what it needs. And the message is this, that we will defend every inch of allied territory, whether people are living there or not, whether it is close to Paris, close to Tallinn, close to Washington, or close to Ottawa. We will defend every inch of allied territory. We have all the plans in place. We are prepared for that. We have the forward land forces all along the eastern flank of NATO.
2: So that's why he is using this kind of scare tactics all over the Europe, and as Mark said, that for us it's a sign of weakness, not a sign of confidence, because the message is that he tries us to think about ourselves, not about Ukraine, but we're still delivering to Ukraine. We're delivering weapons, we're delivering support. So that is the main message, that we are supporting Ukraine more, not less, even though Russia is doing this kind of hybrid operation.
3: Last week, President Trump reached an agreement with Russia that Russia would supply, I think it was 300,000 barrels of diesel fuel in the short term, and then another 500,000 barrels longer term. The idea is to ease the pressure on American consumers by getting the price of diesel fuel to decline a little bit. He's under strong pressure to do something about the gas prices because, well, they're very expensive, and plus we got the November 3rd midterm elections coming up very soon, and he's trying to reassure Americans that he's doing something about it. Now, the reason this is controversial is it may violate a 2022 law against letting Russia do these things unless they stop their aggression against Ukraine. There is bipartisan opposition from Republican and Democratic lawmakers. Trump is basically dismissing those concerns, saying that he's trying to do what's best for the United States of America. There's a strong feeling in Congress that the United States should support Ukraine unequivocally in its battle to repel the Russian invaders. They're very suspicious of anything having to do with Vladimir Putin. They don't want us to do anything that could be seen to be supporting Vladimir Putin, and this flies in the face of all of those things. It's unusual to see this much bipartisan opposition. I mean, Democrats complain about Trump, something he's done every day. But for Republicans to join in on that is unique. There was a meeting last Friday in Miami between President's envoys, Steve Witkoff and Jared Kushner, with a delegation from Ukraine and the Europeans, and they talked about the way forward, coming up with a unified proposal that they can present to Russia to try to end the war. And in this proposal, we expect there to be some sort of economic incentives to get the Russians to sign on to this deal. They see business deals as a way of trying to bring some peace in that troubled area. Lawmakers have been supportive of Ukraine and President Zelensky throughout this four-year war, now almost 5 years. They feel that Russia is the aggressor, taking territory away from Ukraine. They did pass a package of sanctions about a month ago that was in honor of Lindsey Graham, the late Senator Lindsey Graham. And those are written in such a way to give the president the ability to impose sanctions when he sees fit. Well, he's doing the exact opposite of that, of relaxing sanctions to let them export the diesel fuel. So that's where we are. Potentially.

0: U.S. President Donald Trump said on Tuesday, October 13th, that massive oil, gas, and mineral exploration is getting ready to begin in Greenland. Trump did not share details about the exploration plans in Greenland, but said, "There are experts that are saying that the amount of easily available oil is far greater than that of almost any land, anywhere in the world." The United States, Denmark, and Greenland last month signed an agreement aimed at ending tensions after Trump's repeated threats to take control of the strategically located and mineral-rich island. The deal, signed between the U.S., Denmark, and Greenland, expands the U.S. military's role in Greenland, paving the way for two new military bases and Trump's Golden Dome missile defense system, while reaffirming Danish sovereignty and Greenlanders' right to self-determination. The agreement comes as Washington seeks to strengthen its strategic presence in the Arctic, a region of growing military and economic importance. Greenland's vast mineral resources and potential energy reserves have also drawn international attention amid competition for access to critical natural resources.
1: The race right now is a toss-up, right? It's a race that either candidate could win. Most of the polls that we see have shown Jackson in front by a small margin, you know, with a couple of exceptions. But all those polls are well within the margin of error. And so I think this race is a true toss-up at the moment.
2: We must have order in the hearing room.
3: It's not a great year for Susan Collins. Mainers are increasingly exasperated, I think, with the Trump administration, if around issues of affordability, if nothing else. That being said, she's very good at running for re-election. She's done it many times. She's cultivated a base of political support that is not just about partisanship.
4: She wouldn't win without Democratic support. And she has Republicans that support her. She has all these people around the country that just love her and want to help her with bills because of how open she is to both sides.
5: We need someone with courage. We need a fighter. And we need a senator who remembers exactly who sent them to Washington, which is you.
1: He does find himself at a little bit of a disadvantage, right? He had to start this race late because Grant Plattner had to withdraw. And he finds himself playing catch-up against the Collins campaign, both in terms of organization and also fundraising. And both of those are disadvantages.
6: What happened with Graham was very unfortunate. I feel like he got railroaded out of the situation. The population of folks who were going to be voting for Graham will probably vote for Troy anyway. So I think he has very good chance of unseating Collins.
7: Democrats need to gain 4 seats. And so in order to do that, they need to win relatively easy states like North Carolina. Right now, it seems likely that the Democratic candidate will win that seat. But they also need to win at least a couple of seats that are not that likely. So whether that's Texas or Alaska is another one where the Democratic candidate is up in the polls, it's unclear whether she can hold on to that lead. Michigan is a state where they have to hold that seat in order to only have to make 4 other gains. Knocking off Susan Collins in Maine is a way to do it.
1: We know the control of both chambers, both the House and the Senate at the national level, is razor thin right now. Republicans hold both. Democrats are desperately trying to retake one, if not both, of those chambers. So, you know, Maine, I don't think it's exaggeration to say that Maine is in the top, you know, 2, 3, 4 Senate races in the country for determining which party controls the Senate after the November elections.
0: Thousands of healthcare workers and patients marched through Mexico City on Tuesday, October 13th, to demand higher salaries, increased staffing, and an immediate solution to shortages of medicine and equipment in the public health system. Demonstrators marched along Paseo de la Reforma toward the headquarters of the Mexican Social Security Institute, IMSS, carrying protest signs and a giant figure representing a medical doctor. Staff from IMSS and the IMSS Bienestar System stated that chronic underfunding, hospital saturation, and unfulfilled labor rights prevented medical personnel from providing adequate care. Insured patients also took

0: Student protesters hurled bricks and concrete blocks at Albania's education ministry in Tirana on Tuesday, October 13th, and police fired tear gas and water cannons in response, as a nationwide demonstration over education and social issues turned violent. Police officers detained several protesters. Student organizers said the protest was over conditions at universities, higher education costs, financial support, and employment prospects after graduation. Some protesters added they wanted to express their frustration with inequality and the government. The demonstration comes amid a broader wave of student activism in Europe. In France, high school students have staged weeks of protests and school blockades, demanding more teachers and better facilities, arguing that deteriorating school buildings and overcrowded classrooms are undermining education. Albania's Deputy Prime Minister Albana Kocu wrote on Facebook, "Violence has not been, is not, and will never be a solution. Throwing stones, attacking institutions and the state police, as well as the senseless destruction of public property, are not how youth should express themselves."
1: So lung adenocarcinoma is the most common type of lung cancer that we see. It it makes up about almost half of the lung cancer cases that we see in the United States. Lung cancer itself is the deadliest type of cancer that we see. So about 120,000 deaths are expected in the United States and 2 million worldwide from lung cancer. Well, the news has said that he had early stage lung cancer, and that is generally treated with surgery. So the right lower lobe of the lung is about half of the right lung, and people with healthy lungs can tolerate that and breathe just fine after surgery. It usually takes a couple days in the hospital and then a few weeks at home to recover. And we expect most patients to do very well long term. After surgery, all of the specimens that were removed are examined by a pathologist, and they look at the tumor to tell more the type, like adenocarcinoma, but also other characteristics of the tumor. And they will also look at lymph nodes to see if there's any evidence of cancer spread. And then hopefully it's early stage and surgery is all the treatment that he needs. But if not, then additional treatment might be needed. So smoking is the biggest risk factor for developing lung cancer, but we are seeing more cases in people who have never smoked. And that's actually a focus at Stanford Cancer Center in terms of determining the causes of that and which patients might benefit from screening. Well, I think one of the important things is lung cancer screening. I don't know how he found the nodule that prompted the surgery, but the important thing is diagnosing lung cancer early. If we wait for lung cancer to cause symptoms, it is often diagnosed quite late when it is harder to cure. And so currently in the United States, people who have a heavy smoking history are recommended to get screening every year with a low-dose CT scan. And I think anyone with risk factors for lung cancer should talk to their doctor about screening.

The number of confirmed Ebola cases in the Democratic Republic of Congo has risen above 9,000, government data showed on Tuesday, October 13th, as responders struggle to slow transmission in multiple hotspots. The latest situation report from Congo's Public Health Institute put the number of cases at 9,066 and deaths at 4,381. The outbreak, caused by the Bundibugyo strain of Ebola, was declared in May and has become the largest and deadliest in Congo's history, overtaking the 2018 to 2020 epidemic. The strain currently has no approved vaccines or treatments.

0: Globally, it is second only to the 2014 to 2016 West African outbreak, which infected over 28,600 people and killed more than 11,000 across Guinea, Liberia, and Sierra Leone, according to the World Health Organization. The current outbreak has also affected other countries. Uganda reported 20 cases and 2 deaths earlier in the year, but was declared Ebola-free in August. Last week, Kenya confirmed its first imported case, a Kenyan national who had traveled from Congo via Uganda and died in Nairobi.
1: A deadly Ebola outbreak in Eastern Democratic Republic of Congo is frightening residents away from healthcare facilities for fear of contracting the virus. And many are declining vital services, including life-saving maternal care. Before the outbreak, the Masiki Health Center in Butembo handled about 50 deliveries a month. Head nurse Liliane Adronga said they now see as few as 15.
2: We have a problem that is quite serious. Before Ebola, mothers used to come to the health center for antenatal consultations and to give birth. But during the epidemic, mothers became afraid of the health center because they think we will harm them.
1: UN data show maternal deaths in Ituri province, where the outbreak began, rose by nearly 70% between May and July compared with the same period a year earlier. And data from aid agencies show a sharp decline in routine childhood vaccinations and pediatric visits. Lower immunizations could strain the healthcare system for years to come. Congo has long struggled with recurring measles outbreaks. The country's health ministry records tens of thousands of cases every year and 126,000 cases so far in 2026. UNICEF says that across the province, health facilities administered 23,000 fewer routine vaccine doses in May and June than in April. Only one woman occupied the maternity ward at Masiki Health Center earlier this month, resting her newborn among rows of empty beds. She said her name was Zawadi and encouraged others to seek delivery and neonatal care. But for some parents, concerns about Ebola overshadowed the benefits of the health system. Masika Furaha is a mother of three who said many of her neighbors were afraid of being sent to an Ebola treatment center, or ETC.
3: Recently, we have also been afraid to bring our children to health facilities for fear of being taken to the ETC, because once you arrive at the ETC, someone can die, since we are always afraid to go there. That is why we prefer to stay at home.
1: She agreed to have her youngest vaccinated when she saw children who received the shots remained healthy. The Ebola outbreak has spread across 7 provinces, infecting more than 8,000 people and killing over 4,000. Officials say it is far from being contained. Dr. Mupenzi Mubere is a pediatrician in Butembo. He described an episode in which a mother burst into tears when he referred her son to the main hospital for an X-ray, because she believed staff would take him and kill him with Ebola.
4: Apart from Ebola, which is obviously causing havoc, children and the population in general also risk suffering from other illnesses which may not kill them, but they can also die from those illnesses. I therefore consider them to be collateral victims of Ebola virus disease.
5: One person has died and several others were injured in an incident involving a Six Flags roller coaster in Georgia. Officials did not confirm how the person died or what caused the others to be injured at Six Flags over Georgia in Mableton, about 24 kilometers northwest of Atlanta. Detectives with the Cobb County Police Department's Major Crimes Unit were investigating. A Six Flags spokesperson said the park and local authorities responded immediately and that they are fully cooperating with local authorities as they investigate. Authorities and Six Flags did not identify the roller coaster. However, local TV stations showed video of passengers being evacuated from the Goliath coaster. The roller coaster, which was opened in 2006, reaches top speeds of 113 kilometers per hour and heights of 61 meters, the park's website reports. During about 3.5 minutes, riders navigate through razor-sharp turns and soar over colossal hills, according

0: Minister Bola, please take the pulpit.
1: Turkey and the EU member countries are allies in NATO, in OECD, with in G20 with some of them, and in the Council of Europe as well. And Turkey and the EU had initiated this strong relationship by signing Ankara Agreement. Then both sides agreed on the customs union to be implemented by early 1996. This was achieved by both sides about 30 years ago, very successfully. That meant abolition of customs duties and measures having equivalent effect between the two sides, quotas, quantitative restrictions and measures having equivalent effect between the two sides, and Turkey's adoption of the common external tariff regime, plus Turkey's compliance with the EU's competition policy, state aids policy, trademarks and patents regime and trade policies of the EU. So by legislation, the Turkish laws are all compliant with the EU legislation, thoroughly, completely. Also, customs union has been very successful during this time, in the last 30 years, by increasing our total annual trade by 11 times, from around $21 billion up to $233 billion last year.
2: And I'm pleased to announce that Taiwan, they got lots of money, because, you know, they stole our chip business years ago, because you didn't have a president willing to put tariffs on chips. And because of that, everybody moved to Taiwan to make chips. But, you know, they're all moving back now. We have $21 trillion being invested in new plants, new factories, a lot of it being invested right here. They're all coming back. But Taiwan has just agreed to buy 30% of the gas coming off the pipeline for the next 20 years. That guarantees the success. It's one of the biggest commitments in history for anything. It's one of the biggest deals ever made. They're going to pay it, and that's a 20-year period that guarantees success. And Taiwan will also invest $4.4 billion into the project, on top of $50 billion already committed by South Korea to Alaska. And I have to say that Dan Sullivan helped me get this done. Thank you, Dan.
3: Bank of America has been fined $1.21 billion by U.S. regulators for widespread failures to detect potential money laundering and other illicit financial activity, with the penalty expected to weigh on its third quarter earnings. The U.S. Treasury Department said that the bank failed to report more than $5 billion in suspicious activity to the government, including $1 billion involving national security-related and other priority illicit finance risks. The Treasury said that Bank of America prioritized revenue when developing its compliance programs and relied too heavily on external inquiries rather than its own internal controls. Under a consent order, the bank must hire an independent third party to review past transactions, identify suspicious activity it failed to detect, and report those transactions to the Financial Crimes Enforcement Network. Bank of America said that it had invested billions of dollars in technology

0: Russia and Iran. The Treasury said that the bank had mistakenly processed millions of dollars in payments that violated sanctions programs. Bank of America shares fell 2.7% in after-hours trading following the announcement, adding to investor concerns ahead of its earnings release.
1: European natural gas prices climbed to a four-year high on Tuesday amid below-average storage levels and growing market anxiety over winter supplies. Natural gas futures prices at the Dutch Tidal Transfer Facility, the European benchmark, rose more than 2% on the day to cross 86 euros per megawatt hour, a sharp increase from around 32 euros per megawatt hour recorded in February. The price surge comes amid geopolitical tensions surrounding Iran in late February and the disruption of shipping through the Strait of Hormuz, an essential passage affecting roughly one-fifth of global liquefied natural gas exports and over a quarter of seaborne oil shipments. Compounding the strain, European storage facilities are currently filled to just 73.75% of capacity, significantly below historical averages for this time of year. With forecasts predicting cooler temperatures across northwestern Europe starting next weekend, rising heating demand is set to further strain reserves and shrink the region's buffer against potential supply shocks.
2: Through the current tensions in the Middle East, we have clearly learned how badly the Korean economy is when existing sea lanes are blocked. The newly opened Arctic route will become another sea lane, another option, and another lifeline to rely on in times of crisis. We still have many challenges to tackle together, including identifying more demand for time-sensitive cargo and loading cargo onto ships coming back after unloading in Europe.
0: South Korean President Lee Jae-myung on Tuesday welcomed home the first South Korean container ship to sail to Europe and back via the Arctic, as Seoul pushes to launch regular services on the route by 2030, despite diplomatic and commercial hurdles. At a ceremony in the port city of Busan, Lee presented flower garlands to the Pan-STAR Akros captain and crew, who returned on Sunday after a 50-day voyage that included stops in Felixstowe, Rotterdam, and Gdansk. Authorities said the route, which seeks to benefit from reduced ice cover in northern waters due to climate change, should cut sailing time by about a third compared with the Suez Canal route. Obstacles remain, however, with the route hugging Russia's Arctic coast, risking friction with Western allies seeking to isolate Moscow over its war in Ukraine.
3: So we have a global economy that has been very resilient, but we may be reaching some of the limits of that resilience. And so, indeed, the war in the Middle East and the high energy prices has been a big factor, one of the main forces. But then the part that's, I think, important to take away from it is that we've also seen a lot of resilience within commodity markets. If it hadn't been for the type of resilience that we've seen in terms of the release of inventories, the response from other non-Gulf producers, the lower oil demand, and the lower intensity of oil at the global level, then in that type of scenario, actually global growth would have been 2.5 instead of 3.1, what we have in the moment. So that is one factor. The base of global growth is getting narrower. And so you could say that there is some fragility or vulnerability embedded in that. And indeed, we are seeing a fairly small number of countries that are benefiting from this AI-related boom. And the bulk of the economies are affected by the energy shock and such. And that is the dominating factor for many of those economies that are not plugged in the AI supply chain. So the implication of all of this is that, you know, the divergences that we're seeing at the global economy are here to stay. And I think this is also important to keep in mind when we think about how difficult

Difficult is going to be for many of these economies to rebuild policy space and to be able to reduce debt and to also bring inflation down to targets.

I said to the team that I'm also appreciate a lot what I saw in the first half. Of course, Galatasaray had two or three chances in the first half, and it was why we are losing in balls. So we made not the best decisions in the last third, especially in the first half. So this is what we have to improve. But for me, it was also good. Good was also that we came back in the first half. It was very important in this stadium, in this atmosphere. And of course, in the second half, we played, we dominated the game, and it was really great to see. And also, Lamin made fantastic the second half, and for us was it really important. We had also other players to manage the load. It's like that, and Lamin is good. He's physically top, and of course he also enjoy playing football. You saw it in especially in the second half. It's amazing to have a player like him on this level. Yeah, for us was he changed the game for us, and this was very good. This is always when you see the quality in the training. I think this is what counts, and for me is also a signal how and which level the team is, and so I'm not surprised about that. I know the team. I really have the 100% convinced about my team, how well they can play, and of course it's amazing to see this, how we control the game, and everyone is included, everyone wants the ball, and we also can see the quality of every player in this game, and it's Champions League, and it was a top performance from us.

0: Atletico Madrid beat Manchester United 2-0 in the Champions League on Tuesday to extend the visitors' winless run to 5 matches. Pablo Barrios put Atletico ahead after just 50 seconds at the Metropolitano before Ademola Lookman sealed victory late on. United struggled after a poor start and were reduced to 10 men when Lenny Yoro was sent off for bringing down Jonathan David as the last defender. Bruno Fernandes came closest to an equalizer, hitting the crossbar in the second half. The defeat increases pressure on Michael Carrick, whose side have made a disappointing return to the Champions League.
1: I just don't see it as being a red card. I have to say, I really don't agree with the decision. I don't know what I'm allowed to say or not, but I just don't agree with the decision. I think he wasn't really moving quick directly with the goal. It was off and off a foul or not a foul. It was very soft and slow, and it was just to go on a red card for that, especially to be taken to VAR. I just don't understand it. We had a bad start in the game and give ourselves a lot to do with a place that's, you come in the year anyway, the semi-finalists last year, and push to the later stages. So we knew that, and to go a goal down, I thought we responded and grew into the game pretty well. We had you could argue for the best chance. We had 4 1v1s effectively, two for Brian. Marcus had one that didn't connect with a volley. Bruno had one that lifted over the goalkeeper, and it could look different. There's things we can certainly do better as the game went on, but I thought the game was right in the balance, and I thought we were in it second half. The red card obviously had a major impact on that.
0: Fenerbahce defeated visiting Zalgiris Kaunas 99-80 in the EuroLeague basketball competition in Istanbul on Tuesday, bouncing back from last week's heavy loss to Panathinaikos. Shaven Shields led the home side with 17 points, while Braxton Key added 15 and Will Clyburn contributed 14, including 3 three-pointers. Shane Larkin also returned to action after an injury layoff, finishing with 5 points and 3 assists in 15 minutes on the court. Carson Edwards was Zalgiris' top scorer with 18 points. Meanwhile, Olympiacos Piraeus produced a remarkable comeback to defeat Valencia Basket 102-97 after overtime, recovering from a 28-point deficit. Valencia dominated the first half, taking a commanding 59-34 lead at the break. But Olympiacos turned the game around after halftime, outscoring the Spanish side 56-31 in the second half to force overtime. The Greek side then completed the comeback in the extra period, securing one of the most dramatic victories of the EuroLeague season.
2: Zekowski for three. That's off the mark.
3: You know, it's like you've got the most shots on goal.
0: Jack Hughes scored on a breakaway off a slick pass from Jesper Bratt early in overtime, lifting the New Jersey Devils to a 5-4 win over the Detroit Red Wings. New Jersey's Evan Rodriguez, Nico Hischier, and Bratt scored tie-breaking goals, and Anthony Mantha had a tying goal. Jake Allen stopped 22 shots for the Devils. Alex DeBrincat had a pair of tying goals after Emmett Finn and Michael Brandsegg-Nygaard scored to give the Red Wings a 2-1 lead. Detroit's John Gibson made 32 saves, including a kick save that denied Arseny Grichuk on an odd man rush late in regulation to send the game to overtime. The Red Wings got off to a rough start, getting outshot 16-0 midway through the first period. New Jersey, though, didn't take full advantage as Rodriguez scored its only goal in the opening period. Finney scored on Detroit's third shot with 1:25 left in the first period. Zegniegaard scored on the team's next shot early in the second period. The Devils, hoping to get back to the playoffs after finishing seventh in the division last year, acquired Rodriguez in a trade and signed Mantha, a former Red Wing, in free agency to boost their third line. Alexis Lafreniere scored twice, and Dylan Garand made 25 saves as the New York Rangers beat the Tampa Bay Lightning 4-1 on Tuesday night. Lafreniere scored 62 seconds into the first period and added his second goal at 12:47, giving New York a 2-0 lead. Tampa Bay's Zemgus Girgensson scored his first goal of the season late in the opening period to cut the deficit to 1. Will Cooley restored the Rangers' two-goal lead late in the second period, redirecting Sean Durzi's shot past goaltender Andrei Vasilevsky. Mika Zibanejad sealed the win with an unassisted, shorthanded, empty net goal in the third. The victory was New York's fifth straight at home and snapped Tampa Bay's four-game winning streak. Garand made his second consecutive start in place of injured goaltender Igor Shesterkin. Vasilevsky made 19 saves. The Rangers visit New Jersey on Thursday while the Lightning host Seattle.
4: Their first five.
5: Cartier with the center.

Founded in 1999 in Vienna, Austria, VakıfBank International AG operates branches in Vienna, Frankfurt, and Cologne, as well as a representative office in Budapest, employing 73 staff members. The bank plays a significant role in strengthening economic relations and foreign trade between Turkey, Austria, and Germany. It primarily focuses on financing the commercial activities of its corporate clients and investing in bonds. With a strong capital and liquidity structure, the bank reached a total asset size of €991 million by the end of 2024. Thanks to its strong brand recognition, it serves approximately 13,000 customers across a broad base.

I'm Sudoza with your global weather update. Let's start. We begin in Europe, where light clouds continue to sweep quickly across the region. Bucharest will be cloudy, reaching 16 degrees. Athens is rainy at 18. Farther west, temperatures have begun to drop. Moscow will be rainy at 9 degrees, and London is cloudy at 18. Across the Balkans, autumn has begun. Zagreb is cloudy at 17 degrees, while Sarajevo is cloudy at 14. It's getting warmer for the Middle East, though. Beirut is partly cloudy at 26 degrees, and Gaza has similar weather at 28. In South Asia, Baku is at 23 degrees, and New Delhi is partly cloudy at 33. Farther east, Shanghai is partly cloudy at 24, while Jakarta is cloudy at 34 degrees. Across Africa, Tripoli is partly cloudy at 26 degrees. Cape Town has similar weather at 18. In North America, Mexico City will be rainy at 26 degrees. New York is partly cloudy for today. In South America, Rio de Janeiro is partly cloudy at 30 degrees, while Santiago has similar weather at 21. Across Oceania, Sydney will be cloudy and Melbourne is partly cloudy at 15. That's the latest global weather update. 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

I would like to describe.

0: We begin in Yemen, where the Houthis are closing in on Taiz. Families who survived one siege are now fleeing before a second begins. The Houthis have repeated their message, saying they hold Yemen's side of the Bab al-Mandab Strait, one of the world's busiest shipping choke points. In a world this unstable, Europe needs partners it can count on, and Turkey is one. Yesterday in Brussels at the EU-Turkey Business Summit, business leaders pointed out that Turkey has been part of Europe's supply and value chains for more than 30 years. Their message was clear. The customs union is outdated, and an update would make Europe's own economy stronger, more competitive, and more resilient. And that same spirit of delivery is what COP31 is all about. Next month, Turkey hosts the world's climate summit in Antalya with a clear message: less promising, more doing. The focus is on results on waste, pollution, and climate finance. I'll be discussing all these developments and more with my guests for today from Daily Sabah, Ahmed Ahmed and Kelvin Dunga. Let's begin.
1: Yemeni government forces carried out 9 airstrikes targeting Houthi fighters and military equipment in the southwestern Taiz province as escalation continues to rage across the country, according to the army. The Taiz Military Axis Media Center said warplanes belonging to the Yemeni armed forces carried out 5 strikes in the Al-Dabab area and 4 others in Al-Misrak district. The strikes targeted Houthi personnel and military equipment, the center said. It added that clashes were also ongoing between government forces and Houthi fighters on the Al-Shakab front south of Taiz. The military did not provide details on casualties or damage. Meanwhile, the Taiz Office of Yemen's Human Rights Ministry said in a statement late Monday that 6 civilians, including a girl, were killed and others were injured in Houthi shelling that struck densely populated villages in rural Taiz on Sunday. In Taiz City, the office said 17 civilians, including 5 women and 6 children, were injured and 7 homes were damaged in Houthi shelling over the previous 24 hours. The office did not specify the nature or severity of the injuries or the extent of the damage. Early Tuesday, the non-governmental Taiz Human Rights Center accused the Houthis of shelling the area around Al-Safwa Hospital, a private facility in central Taiz City. It said a shell landed near the hospital, causing material damage to patient rooms and frightening patients and medical staff. U.S. President Donald Trump criticized Yemen's Houthis for misbehaving very badly.
2: Do you think the Houthi attacks increased related to the U.S. mid-elections?
3: I don't know how it affects the election. I don't take that into account. I just know Iran will never have a nuclear weapon. And that's now happened. They're never going to have a nuclear weapon. But the Houthis are misbehaving, yes.
0: The United Nations has strongly condemned the Houthi attacks on Saudi Arabia, including a lethal strike on Riyadh's airport, urging all parties in Yemen to show restraint and protect civilians.
4: The Secretary General strongly condemns the continued Houthi attacks on Saudi Arabia, especially on Saudi civilian infrastructure, including the airports. You saw that we issued a statement over the weekend, which he strongly condemned the lethal attack by the Houthis on King Khalid International Airport in Riyadh on Saturday, which reportedly killed 12 civilians and injured many more. Volker Turk, a high commissioner, also issued a statement saying he was appalled by the repeated attacks over the past few days by the Houthis on the airports in Saudi Arabia. Attacks on civilians, attacks on civilian infrastructure are a violation of international law and they must stop. The Secretary General also remains deeply concerned about the ongoing military escalation inside Yemen and calls upon parties to exercise restraint and prevent any further escalation. He urges all parties to uphold their obligation under international humanitarian law and to refrain from directing attacks against civilians and civilian infrastructure, and to take constant care to spare the civilian population as well as civilian objects.
0: Welcome back to the program. A very warm welcome to my guests, Kelvin Dunga and Ahmed Ahmed. Guys, welcome to Turkey's Diplomacy.
5: Thank you so much for having us, Umar.

0: Kelvin, I'll start with you. We're seeing those updates from Yemen and the conflict between the Houthis and the Saudis. Kelvin, let's start with that. Tell us what the latest developments are, because we're seeing now that over 350,000, close to 500,000 people in Yemen have been displaced. Saudis have been targeting Houthi positions. And in response, Saudi Arabia is also being attacked. Its infrastructure, its energy infrastructure in particular, even civilians are being killed. If we remember, if we recall that attack on the Riyadh airport, over 12 people, 13, 14 people were killed, and more than 300 people were injured. Kelvin, let's begin with that. What are the latest developments?
1: All right, so right now you have to, it's actually some time to take this chaos seriously, because it seems as if it was taking a, it was going second fiddle to the war in Iran, or rather at the conflicts that are in that region. But right now, considering how important the location, the geographical location of Yemen is, we actually have to take this one serious. Right now, I think we saw that from the latest development, the Houthi rebels have advanced into Taiz after capturing Turba, which is and also right now, as you have said, like, there is a lot of civilian casualties. I think we had the United Nations condemning the targeting of the civilian objects and civilians themselves. But now the problem is, I think it's something that we have to understand, that there's a statement that you said in your intro, Omar, we are supposed to have less promising and more doing, more action, instead of the United Nations just going back and forth with the condemning whatever is happening in that specific region. It's now time to act. And unfortunately, right now, if you ask the Saudi side, they are telling us that they are retaliating because they feel like their security has been threatened. And also, understanding what's happening right now in the world, the Strait of Hormuz is no longer functioning that well. So what was the second, the alternative? It was going to be the Bab al-Mandeb, Strait, which was going. And I think you've seen the location of the Bab al-Mandeb. It covers a significant portion of the world, considering that it also covers the Horn of Africa, and it also covers provides services to the Middle East. So whatever is happening there is not just about the civilians. Of course, the civilians themselves might actually be maybe the main casualties, but the world economy is also part of the whole thing right now. The world economy is failing, considering that after the collapse, or rather the disruption of services in the Strait of Hormuz, the Gate of Tears, which was, of course, Bab al-Mandeb, was the alternative. And with the Saudis and the Yemenis, by the Yemenis in this case, we are talking about the Houthi rebels, the Saudis and the Houthi rebels clashing and exchanging fire, we are now in a position whereby we are back to square one, and business is no longer going as usual. And as I have said, the United Nations has to do more action rather than just condemning, because I think we have seen that like 12 people were killed in that airport bombing, and more than 300 people were injured. And the only thing that the United Nations is doing right now is just condemning, and it's like nothing tangible is being brought forward to resolve this situation, because we have the rebels and we have the Saudi government, and it doesn't make sense, because nothing is making sense right now. And the big brother who's supposed to oversee everything is just dormant and sitting and giving press conferences, doing nothing. As I have always called the United Nations, it's like a toothless bulldog. It's like the League of Nations, its predecessor, and nothing. They're doing nothing there. It also, the same applies to the regional partners who are right now occupied with the war in Iran. If you can tell other Middle East members, the Gulf states, instead of actually helping or

0: rather focusing on the Red Sea situation right now. What's happening? They are already occupied with what's happening in the on their own side, especially considering the war with the war in Iran. So it's a precarious situation that the world is in, not just the Middle East and not just the Horn of Africa.
1: We'll continue our discussions. Kelvin, we were talking about the casualties, right? There was one man from Jordan. You have a news report on him. A Jordanian man killed in Saturday's Houthi attack on Riyadh's King Khalid Airport was buried in Amman, the Jordanian capital, with the royal court chief conveying the king's condolences to his family.
2: Mahmoud Hussein al-Birkawi, a Jordanian citizen killed in Saturday's attack by Iran-backed Houthis in Yemen on King Khalid International Airport in the Saudi capital Riyadh, was laid to rest in his hometown of Amman. Birkawi's body was brought to Jordan overland from Saudi Arabia through the Omari border crossing between Jordan and Saudi Arabia and was buried at Sahab Cemetery in the capital, Amman. Jordanian Royal Court Chief Yusuf al-Assawi, along with Birkawi's family and relatives, attended the funeral. During the ceremony, Assawi conveyed the condolence messages of Jordan's King Abdullah II and Crown Prince Hussein bin Abdullah to the family. It was learned that Birkawi, who had lived in Saudi Arabia for about 2 years and worked at a business in the airport, was married and the father of two children, aged 5 and 1. My son died in a brutal attack. Speaking to an Anadolu agency correspondent after the funeral, Birkawi's father, Hussein Birkawi, said he believes in God's will and wished that no one else would suffer a similar pain. The grieving father continued, "Our son died in a brutal attack. I do not wish what happened to me on any person. Only those who live this pain know it." According to the toll announced in Saudi Arabia, 12 people of different nationalities were killed and 309 were injured in Saturday's attack on King Khalid International Airport in Riyadh. One of the injured later died as well. Jordan's foreign ministry said in a statement on Sunday that one Jordanian citizen was killed and 4 Jordanian citizens were injured in the attack.
1: Turkey's efforts towards lasting peace and stability have gained momentum as the PKK terror group withdraws from positions in northern Iraq, marking another step in the disarmament process, while Ankara prepares initiatives to support social reintegration and national reconciliation.
3: Turkish security sources said on Monday that the terrorist group PKK evacuated 4 areas of accommodation in Metina, a region in the northern Iraq, as a process for full disarmament of the terrorist group is underway. The statements were a confirmation of remarks by a senior PKK figure who claimed they left tunnels in Metina on October 8. The development comes amid terror-free Turkey initiative launched in 2024 for dissolution of the terrorist group. Turkey aims to support the reintegration of former members of PKK KCK terrorist organization into society as part of next stages of the peace process. Following the termination of the organization's activities across all areas, members expected to return to Turkey under a legal framework would be supported through integrated programs in several fields, including education and economy. The programs are intended to facilitate their social integration and help build reconciliation between returning members and society. The broader objective is to strengthen Turkish-Kurdish brotherhood and foster a peaceful and stable future, enabling people from all segments of society to live together in harmony across Turkey. The process is expected to advance on the basis of social reconciliation, shared prosperity, and lasting peace.
1: Welcome back to the program. Amist, there are some developments, concrete developments.
4: Yes.
1: When I talk about the Terror-Free Turkey Initiative, obviously national reconciliation, national solidarity,

0: Amis, the latest development from this week was that the PKK evacuated from 4 camps in northern Iraq. Amis, let's start with what happened. Tell us why now. And we've seen parts of this process taking place before as well. For example, in Sulaymaniyah, we saw how the PKK terror group...
1: The disarmament process,
0: it began over there. Amis, let's start with us. Tell us what's really happening in northern Iraq right now.
1: We're witnessing a very historic time right now after decades of regional tension and having terror in the whole region. After the terror-free initiative in 2024, we're finally witnessing the outcome of this initiative. What we saw recently was the PKK terror groups withdrawing from Mitina in Iraq, and they fully evacuated those four camps they had, which is very important because for years those areas, Mitina and the small cities and villages close to that area, were under tension of their terror acts, and Turkey and Iraq and the KRG too were trying to stop and control the situation. Thankfully, after the 2025 disarmament process, the actions are taking place, and we're seeing the outcome of this, especially after the recent parliament meeting in Turkey and the new law that would actually help strengthening the unity and the process for a better way. The withdrawal is important because finally those areas are in peace, and both of the countries, Iraq and Turkey, are going to work together besides on working to protect their lands from terror and fights, and they will have more chance, more rooms for economic or other developments between them and other agreements. We're hoping to see this evacuating process to take place in more areas that like Kandil and Shingal and other places as well. Also, we're hoping that both of the governments are taking those actions in a very regulated way, that the outcome is what it has been planned for. Because it's very sensitive process, it's very sensitive group that we're talking about, and the whole process is sensitive. And we know that there are other actors outside of both of the countries that actually want terror in this area, that actually are facing peace in the region. We have seen it before, we're seeing it now, we're seeing it in the future too, if we're not very sensitive about the actions that the governments take.
0: Amis, another question that I have is, and this is something that everyone is wondering right now, two governments, Iraqi government, Turkish government, both have promised to get rid of this problem of terrorism. Obviously, we've been seeing this for over four decades, close to 50,000 people killed,
1: unfortunately,
0: over $2 trillion spent on the fight against terror. Amis, I have a statement actually from Cevdet Yılmaz. Turkey solves its own problems without third parties. Ankara will verify steps on the ground. We have been seeing this process in Syria as well, right? The integration of the YPG, SDF, those elements into the Syrian government. Amis, so there's the Turkish government, there's the Iraqi government. What are the governments planning right now? Because the Turkish government has said that if there is threat to this process, we will take action. And we've seen those actions in counterterrorism operations in northern Iraq and in northern Syria. So Amis, tell me, what is the Iraqi government saying at this point, and how is the Turkish government evaluating those statements?
1: Iraqi government is fully supporting the terror-free initiative this time. We've seen that in the past there were some actions that Turkey's government and Iraqi's government did not agree on. But let me be more specific. The Kurdish government and the Kurdish parties and the Kurdish leadership in Iraq right now is actually supporting this process. they actually are keen to finish terror in the area, because by now everyone understands having a terror group that will harm the reputation of the Kurds, reputation of Iraq, and the brotherhood of both countries and other nations as well, will not benefit anyone, except for those parties or outside actors that actually want conflicts and tensions.
0: To destabilize the region.
1: Yes, that's something that we can see clearly, and that's how the governments and the leaders are taking action right now. If we take an example of the Kurdish leader Nesrin Barzani, on Monday, he actually said that President Erdogan deserves a Nobel Prize for solving the Kurdish issue in the region. That's very important. We should also talk about how those two, KRG and Turkey, have been working together in the past. They always had good connections and relationships, but whatever the reasons were, the outcomes were not as good as right now. Also, the support of the KRG to the disarmament and to finishing terror in the region and in between both of the countries is also very important, because it shows the intention of the Kurds first and the nation and the country itself.
0: Amis, thank you so much for those comments. Now, moving on to Ukraine, Kyiv authorities on Wednesday said that the Ukrainian capital city is facing power cuts after the latest Russian attacks. According to the messaging shared on Telegram by local Ukrainian authorities, Russia has struck a number of energy facilities in Ukraine's Kyiv, while at the same time, a witness said air defense activity was heard in Kyiv in the early hours of Wednesday. Elsewhere, according to the latest media reports, Russian forces struck an oil facility overnight in the western Ukrainian city of Lusk. In its most recent attacks on Tuesday night, Russian forces struck the Ukrainian capital with ballistic missiles and killed two people in a high-rise apartment and hit a thermal power plant in a second attack. Ukrainian President Zelensky confirmed the Russian attacks carried out on Tuesday night and criticized Ukraine's Western allies for not warning Kyiv ahead of the time, as they typically do. Now, three people were killed and 15 injured in Russian strikes on Kharkiv, while attacks also damaged residential buildings in Ukraine's Lviv region.
2: Three people were killed and 15 injured in Russian strikes on Kharkiv, Ukraine's State Emergency Service said. Rescuers recovered the bodies of three people from rubble in Kharkiv on Tuesday after Russian strikes that hit the city from Monday morning until late at night, Mayor Ihor Terekhov said. Until the very last moment, we hope to find them alive, he said. A morning strike destroyed several floors of an apartment building, and an evening strike destroyed an entire entrance of another residential building, Terekhov said. The strikes targeted residential areas and civilian infrastructure facilities, Terekhov added. Russian strike in Ukraine's western Lviv region damaged residential buildings in the village of Muravane, authorities said. Homes and vehicles were damaged, but no injuries were reported, the State Emergency Service said. Ukraine's air defenses shot down or jammed 88 of 108 Russian drones, with strikes recorded at 17 locations, the Air Force said.
0: Welcome back to the program. Kelvin, there's confusion between Ukraine, Russia, and the United States. There is a ceasefire in place. Both sides have said that we're not attacking one another. Russia has said we are not hitting Ukraine. Ukraine has said we're not striking Russian energy facilities, oil facilities. Kelvin, tell us about this diesel deal and this energy ceasefire, because right now people are still confused. Some are saying there are no attacks, but the governments are claiming that we've stopped those attacks.
3: There are some important terms that need to be clarified. What is an energy ceasefire, and what is an actual ceasefire? An energy ceasefire itself, it's a ceasefire that is only concentrated on facilities that produce energy, that produce heating, that produce fuel. This is the energy ceasefire that was announced by President Donald Trump. But now here's the problem. You brought the best term that can be used to describe what's going on right now, a confusion.

0: President Donald Trump and his administration announced that there is an energy ceasefire, which is going to be put into place effective immediately. But now you have to understand that there are three parts here. There's the United States, who are acting as the mediator. There's Ukraine, who are, in this case, they usually call themselves the victim. And we have Russia, who are, in many cases, the aggressor. Now we have Ukraine, who are saying that we are actually caught off guard because we don't even know that there was this ceasefire. And they don't even know when this ceasefire, I mean the energy ceasefire, is coming from. They don't even know the details of what's going on right now. Then we have Russia, who are saying that there are talks which are ongoing. Now the question is, who do we believe? Because unfortunately, this energy ceasefire was supposed to be something that was agreed by three parties, but it's like we have contradicting narratives coming from three different parts of this whole deal. Now, there are so many questions that, I mean, the first question right now is actually something that, I mean, the United States is being thrown, I mean, it's like, how can I put it? Right now, President Donald Trump is being exposed. It's like he announces something that nobody even knows about. And the funny thing is, his announcement usually come from Truth Social.
1: And he's also being criticized for secretly making deals with the Russians.
0: Yeah, but the question is, he's secretly making deals with Russia, and they are leaving Ukraine, who are claiming to be victims. Which leaves us to so many questions. The number one question is, what facilities are covered by the proposed agreement? Right now, we don't even know. Number two, when does this agreement, I mean, when does this pause begin? And where does it end? That's another question. Now, another question is also, what counts as a violation? Because what consists of a violation in Russian terms, it seems as if it doesn't come out as the same in Ukrainian terms. And unfortunately, the United States, especially President Donald Trump, it seems as if he is doing catch and release with President Vladimir Putin. It's like he does not exactly want to condemn what President Vladimir Putin is doing in Ukraine, and at the same time he is pretending as if he's an ally of Ukraine, which doesn't make sense.
1: You're right that it doesn't make sense, because he has also asked for a new president in Ukraine. He has asked Zelensky to step down. His term has already expired. It expired in 2024. So obviously there are some, you know, there is a big distance between the communication between the two leaders.
0: It's like he does that, but at the same time, whenever he talks about Zelensky, he gives him flowers. He talks about him, from an angle of admiration, as if he is an ally of Ukraine. But now it takes us to the diesel deal. The diesel deal is something that actually backfires for President Donald Trump, because under normal circumstances, the United States was not supposed to make any deals with Russia, because if they ease the restrictions, for selling fuel, for selling energy, for selling diesel, by Russia, they are actually financing the Russian economy, and at the same time they are financing the Russian military, which is something that Volodymyr Zelensky is condemning.
1: And also European leaders.
0: Exactly, European leaders. Actually, I think the world, even the Trump administration, is divided right now.
1: U.S. lawmakers have also criticized this new deal and this energy ceasefire.
0: Exactly. We are in a situation whereby we don't even know who is who, what is what, where is where, and when is when. Because, you know, there are some questions that can actually come. Who verify the attacks and determine responsibility?

0: don't know if it's happening. Even when you go to Russia right now and you ask them this question, and if you go to Ukraine and ask them this question, you will definitely come up with different answers. Which takes me to the last to the last and important question. What happens if one alleges that the other has broken the agreement? Because it seems as if we have had reports of self-sabotage. Russian hits its own facilities, and they claim that it's Ukraine, and Ukraine is doing the same because it's expecting sympathy from the world. So right now we are in a situation whereby it's a catch-22. We don't even understand what's happening, and unfortunately the time itself cannot be uncanny. Right now we are heading towards winter. Something, of course, at first Russia used to do this thing since 2022. When we were heading towards winter, Russia used to do this thing of bombing the lights out of Ukrainian energy facilities. But Ukraine started retaliating, and right now it seems as if we are in a situation whereby we don't even know what's happening. Even if you ask Ukrainian president right now, it's like he's just a confused somebody. And if you go to, if you go to Vladimir Putin right now, it's like nothing tangible is coming. And President Donald Trump, he's just busy. Back then he was on Twitter, he was always on Twitter. But right now, Truth Social is his friend. So, as you said, it's a confusing situation. No matter how much we try to understand the logic here, as the Gen Zs always say, logic is not logicking. So that's what's happening right now.
1: Kelvin, there was confusion, but thank you for clearing that out.
0: I actually clarified this whole thing, but I think even the players themselves are confused.
1: Kelvin, thank you so much for that analysis on what's happening in Ukraine. Now, Ireland has proposed cutting the European Union's next seven-year budget by 8% to 1.6 trillion euros, seeking to reconcile competing spending priorities as disagreements over defense, agriculture, and financial contributions complicate negotiations among member states.
2: Ireland has proposed an 8% reduction to the European Union's next long-term budget, setting out a 1.6 trillion euro spending plan for the period from 2028 to 2034. The proposal, presented under Ireland's rotating EU presidency, aims to bridge disagreements among member states over spending priorities and the financial burden of funding the bloc's policies. The revised budget would reduce the European Commission's original proposal by approximately 141 billion euros, although overall spending would still be around 30% higher than under the current seven-year framework. The European Commission has called for increased investment in defense, security, and economic competitiveness, while several member states are pushing to protect funding for agriculture and regional development. Ireland's compromise proposal seeks to balance these competing demands by adjusting spending across several major policy areas. Under the plan, funding for agriculture, fisheries, and regional development would be reduced by 3% compared with the Commission's proposal. Spending on competitiveness and security would face a larger reduction of 13%, despite growing calls for Europe to strengthen its defense capabilities and technological development. The proposal also includes approximately 55 billion euros in additional financing through customs duties, revenues linked to carbon emissions permits, and contributions from large companies operating in the EU. However, the proposed cuts have already drawn criticism from some of the bloc's largest financial contributors, including Germany, Sweden, and the Netherlands. European leaders are scheduled to discuss the Irish proposal at a summit in Brussels on October 15th and 16th, with the final budget requiring unanimous approval from all 27 member states.
1: Welcome back to the program. Kelvin, so many problems in Europe, but yesterday there was the Turkey-EU business summit held in Brussels. It's on the front page of Daily Sabah as well. Omer Bolat, the trade minister, was there. Kelvin, tell us What happened, what took place, and what was Turkey negotiating in Brussels yesterday?
0: Well, the idea here is that, of course, we know that Turkey is not part of the European Union, but its business transactions or its business deals generally usually centered with the clientele in the European Union. That's the reason why we have Turkey and EU ties. In 1995, there was an agreement which was put into place, which with the customs union, which were an agreement put in place to make sure that they strengthen business between European Union nations in Turkey, and in this case they had to remove the restrictions and when we had deals. But unfortunately, it seems as if the customs union is now outdated, as Polat actually said, that there's we want to revive, we want to make sure, because at that time it was all about basic stuff and not exactly addressing issues like, for example, agriculture, which is one of the best, one of them. Most important sector of an economy. They were not involved in the customs union itself. But right now, I think with this whole new, of course, right now it's still a proposal. Nothing has been put into place yet. But there are priorities which were proposed. Number one is, of course, to modernize the customs union itself, which is the backbone of trade for 30 years. Which opens services, e-commerce, public procurement, and, as I've said before, agriculture, which is one of the most important sectors of the economy. Then there's also number two, which is Turkey's place in the industry, which reframes that proposed made in EU rules. Because back then it was made in EU, forgetting that Turkey was involved. But you have to understand that there were some deals that European Union member nations had with other countries, and despite the fact that in the background Turkey was also involved, the name Turkey was not included. So right now, what is Turkey proposing? Instead of made in EU, they are proposing made with EU, which is something that at least shows that we are just not talking about. It's not like Turkey wants to be a secret partner or a silent partner. It's supposed to be there, at least being there in the forefront. Then there's also number three, which is one of the most important one, which is the Middle Corridor, which is linking linking Europe, Central Asia, Turkey, South Caucasus as shared strategic priority. Because, you know, when it comes to trade between Europe and Asia, at that time, of course, Turkey with his strategic positioning was always involved, but now we have to strengthen it and at least put Turkey into the forefront, not just staying in the background. So in a nutshell, that's the idea to make Turkey not Turkey as just a silent partner, but as one of the core partners of what's happening right now, especially, and as I have said, to modernize the customs union. Because I think, you know, from this is like 31 years ago, that's 1995, and so much has changed from 1995 to 2026. So the idea is to at least go with time and advance with time, and also build with time something that helps. And you know the idea is this does not just help Turkey, it also helps the EU. So it's a win-win situation that has been proposed here. So in a nutshell, that's how we can put it.
1: Kelvin, Turkey is at the forefront because this is the year of summits. Like President Erdogan said, we've seen the NATO summit, the OTS summit is coming up.
3: More and more Turkic world countries will be held in Ankara soon as well.
1: The most important one is the COP31 summit, which you were following. Amis, you interviewed Samit Arbash, who's the president of the Zero Waste Foundation. He made some statements. One of those was plastic waste

0: And unfortunately, some of them were just neglected after the summit. But knowing Turkey and it's willing to take action, I am very optimistic about what is happening this year. And in the last two weeks, the action agenda, action plan of COP31 was announced in the United States during the UNGA. So, and if we check the agenda, we have zero waste in the beginning. Mm-hmm. And this is the first time any COP has zero waste in its action plan. That's why it's very important. And zero waste, we know that it's a movement that started in 2017 by the First Lady, Emine Erdogan, and then it went to the UN, and now it's a global brand, and it's a global action towards the climate crisis that the world is facing. That's why it's very important to see why COP has this points in the action plans for it. If we check it, it contains zero waste, ocean and seas, food security, climate resilient cities,
1: financial commitments as well,
0: of
1: right?
0: Course,
1: because
0: yes.
1: Not many countries end up paying that amount to stop climate change from being aggressive.
0: The bridge between developing countries and less developed countries and the countries that are actually facing climate crisis, as well as education, health, and many other sectors that will actually impact our daily lives. That's why COP31 is very important for Turkey and for the whole world. I spoke to Mr. Samet Ağarbaş. He's a high-level climate champion for this year, for COP31. And during our talk, he told me that Turkey calls this COP implementation COP, mm-hmm. because in the past there were so many decisions, declarations, and many other things that were talked about, and they did not come up with result.
1: Mm-hmm. That's what Murat Kurum has also said,
0: yes,
1: that we need to take action after this event.
0: Turkey calls this COP implementation COP, mm-hmm. and it's willing to take actions in different and various sections that is related to climate crisis and environment. As I mentioned, zero waste is one of the important parts because it takes the center this year. Also, we should not forget that clean energy transition is also in the agenda of COP31. During my speaking with Mr. Ağarbaş, he told me that Turkey's plan is to make COP the place where all of the countries and all of the nations and groups find their voices at, by having more than 190 visiting countries and parties attending the event, also by the plans for the declarations and other action plans that they have. We have less than a month for COP, and the more we get closer, the more we see announcements and the action plans and agendas being prepared to cope with what is happening right now. Also, it's very important to talk about every sector in the country, in Turkey and globally, will get involved for helping to solve the climate issues that we have. We should not forget that there are more than 80 decisions that made in the past COPs, and some of them still remain unsolved. So hopefully this year Turkey and the parties that attending will take actions towards solving those. And as Mr. Ağarbaş told me, we don't need more decisions, but we need more actions that will help us implement what we have been talking about in the past 3 decades.
1: Amis, thank you so much. From the 9th of November to the 20th of November, we will see COP31 unfolding in Antalya. Amis and Kelvin, we're out of time. Thank you so much, Kelvin. Thank you so much, Amis. It's always a pleasure having you guys on the program. Thank you so much.
0: Thank you so much.
2: Thank you so much, Umar.
1: That brings us to the end of our program. Thanks for joining us. Bye for now.

0: Minister Bola, please take the pulpit.
1: Turkey and the EU member countries are allies in NATO, in OECD, with in G20 with some of them, and in the Council of Europe as well. And Turkey and the EU had initiated this strong relationship by signing Ankara Agreement. Then both sides agreed on the customs union to be implemented by early 1996. This was achieved by both sides about 30 years ago, very successfully. That meant abolition of customs duties and measures having equivalent effect between the two sides, quotas, quantitative restrictions and measures having equivalent effect between the two sides, and Turkey's adoption of the common external tariff regime, plus Turkey's compliance with the EU's competition policy, state aids policy, trademarks and patents regime, and trade policies of the EU. So, by legislation, the Turkish laws are all compliant with the EU legislation, thoroughly, completely. Also, customs union has been very successful during this time, in the last 30 years, by increasing our total annual trade by 11 times, from around $21 billion up to $233 billion last year.
2: And I'm pleased to announce that Taiwan, they got lots of money, because, you know, they stole our chip business years ago because you didn't have a president willing to put tariffs on chips. And because of that, everybody moved to Taiwan to make chips. But, you know, they're all moving back now. We have $21 trillion being invested in new plants, new factories, a lot of it being invested right here. They're all coming back. But Taiwan has just agreed to buy 30% of the gas coming off the pipeline for the next 20 years. That guarantees the success. It's one of the biggest commitments in history for anything. It's one of the biggest deals ever made. They're going to pay it, and that's a 20-year period that guarantees success. And Taiwan will also invest $4.4 billion into the project, on top of $50 billion already committed by South Korea to Alaska. And I have to say that Dan Sullivan helped me get this done. Thank you, Dan.
3: Bank of America has been fined $1.21 billion by U.S. regulators for widespread failures to detect potential money laundering and other illicit financial activity, with the penalty expected to weigh on its third quarter earnings. The U.S. Treasury Department said that the bank failed to report more than $5 billion in suspicious activity to the government, including $1 billion involving national security-related and other priority illicit finance risks. The Treasury said that Bank of America prioritized revenue when developing its compliance programs and relied too heavily on external inquiries rather than its own internal controls. Under a consent order, the bank must hire an independent third party to review past transactions, identify suspicious activity it failed to detect, and report those transactions to the Financial Crimes Enforcement Network. Bank of America said that it had invested billions of dollars in technology and dedicated thousands of employees to

0: combating financial crime, adding that it is committed to addressing regulators' concerns. The penalty includes a $750 million civil fine imposed by the Office of the Comptroller of the Currency, the largest in the regulator's history, over shortcomings in the bank's anti-money laundering programs. Bank of America also paid an $11.6 million fine to the Office of Foreign Assets Control for more than 400 apparent sanctions violations involving payments linked to programs targeting countries including Russia and Iran. The Treasury said that the bank had mistakenly processed millions of dollars in payments that violated sanctions programs. Bank of America shares fell 2.7% in after-hours trading following the announcement, adding to investor concerns ahead of its earnings release.
1: European natural gas prices climbed to a four-year high on Tuesday, amid below-average storage levels and growing market anxiety over winter supplies. Natural gas futures prices at the Dutch Tidal Transfer Facility, the European benchmark, rose more than 2% on the day to cross 86 euros per megawatt hour, a sharp increase from around 32 euros per megawatt hour recorded in February. The price surge comes amid geopolitical tensions surrounding Iran in late February and the disruption of shipping through the Strait of Hormuz, an essential passage affecting roughly one-fifth of global liquefied natural gas exports and over a quarter of seaborne oil shipments. Compounding the strain, European storage facilities are currently filled to just 73.75% of capacity, significantly below historical averages for this time of year. With forecasts predicting cooler temperatures across northwestern Europe starting next weekend, rising heating demand is set to further strain reserves and shrink the region's buffer against potential supply shocks.
2: Through the current tensions in the Middle East, we have clearly learned how badly the Korean economy when existing sea lanes are blocked. The newly opened Arctic route will become another sea lane, another option, and another lifeline to rely on in times of crisis. We still have many challenges to tackle together, including identifying more demand for time-sensitive cargo and loading cargo onto ships coming back after unloading in Europe.
0: South Korean President Lee Jae-myung on Tuesday welcomed home the first South Korean container ship to sail to Europe and back via the Arctic, as Seoul pushes to launch regular services on the route by 2030, despite diplomatic and commercial hurdles. At a ceremony in the port city of Busan, Lee presented flower garlands to the Pan-STAR Akros captain and crew, who returned on Sunday after a 50-day voyage that included stops in Felixstowe, Rotterdam, and Gdansk. Authorities said the route, which seeks to benefit from reduced ice cover in northern waters due to climate change, should cut sailing time by about a third compared with the Suez Canal route. Obstacles remain, however, with the route hugging Russia's Arctic coast, risking friction with Western allies seeking to isolate Moscow over its war in Ukraine.
3: So we have a global economy that has been very resilient, but we may be reaching some of the limits of that resilience. And so, indeed, the war in the Middle East and the high energy prices has been a big factor, one of the main forces. But then the part that's, I think, important to take away from it is that we've also seen a lot of resilience within commodity markets. If it hadn't been for the type of resilience that we've seen in terms of the release of inventories, the response from other non-Gulf producers, the lower oil demand and the lower intensity of oil at the global level, then in that type of scenario, actually global growth would have been 2.5 instead of 3.1, what we have in the moment. So that is one factor. The base of global growth is getting narrower. And so you could say that there is some fragility or vulnerability embedded in that. And indeed, we are seeing a fairly

small number of countries that are benefiting from this AI-related boom. And the bulk of the economies are affected by the energy shock and such, and that is the dominating factor for many of those economies that are not plugged in the AI supply chain. So the implication of all of this is that, you know, the divergences that we're seeing at the global economy are here to stay. And I think this is also important to keep in mind when we think about how difficult it's going to be for many of these economies to rebuild policy space and to be able to reduce debt and to also bring inflation down to targets.

and a building belonging to Saudi Arabia's state-owned oil company, Saudi Aramco, in the eastern city of Dahran was attacked, causing a limited fire, the energy ministry said in a statement on Wednesday, as fighting between Yemen's Iran-allied Houthis and the kingdom intensified. Authorities responded to the incident late on Tuesday and took necessary measures, the ministry said, adding that there were no injuries or deaths. A company source told Reuters earlier that a ballistic missile hit the Aramco headquarters complex in Dahran. The source said an office tower in the complex was struck and that its top three floors were damaged. The source and two other people with knowledge of the matter said the building was on fire. The complex hosts a major operations center for Aramco, which oversees a vast network of onshore and offshore oil rigs, pipelines, refineries, and export terminals. A missile strike targets a Saudi Aramco administrative building in Dahran, sparking a limited fire as Yemen's Houthis intensify their conflict with Saudi Arabia. Saudi authorities said the fire was contained and that no injuries or deaths were reported. The attack comes amid escalating regional tensions, with the Houthis, who are allied with Iran, stepping up hostilities against the kingdom.

0: U.S. President Donald Trump praised Turkish President Recep Tayyip Erdogan, describing him as a great leader and a good friend as the two leaders continue to maintain contacts amid rising tensions in the Middle East. Speaking to reporters on Tuesday before departing for a trip to Alaska, Trump expressed confidence in Erdogan and his leadership. Trump said that Erdogan is a good friend, highlighting the close personal relationship between the two leaders.
1: He's a great friend of mine, as you know, and I might do that. I have a lot of respect for the president of Turkey.
0: Earlier on Tuesday, Erdogan held a phone call with Saudi Crown Prince Mohammed bin Salman to discuss regional developments and attacks targeting Saudi Arabia. During the call, Erdogan strongly condemned the Houthi attacks on Saudi territory and expressed condolences over the loss of life. He also reaffirmed Turkey's solidarity with Saudi Arabia, saying that Ankara will continue to stand by Riyadh amid ongoing regional tensions. Erdogan expressed confidence that Saudi Arabia will overcome the challenges posed by the attacks. Trump, meanwhile, condemned the Houthis' recent actions when asked about possible U.S. strikes against the group. The remarks come as hostilities in Yemen intensify and the wider Middle East remains on edge amid the prolonged U.S.-Iran conflict. The Houthis have also stepped up attacks on commercial vessels in the Red Sea and the strategically important Bab al-Mandab Strait, raising concerns over regional security and international shipping. Turkish Foreign Minister Hakan Fidan held a phone call with his Iranian counterpart Abbas Araghchi to discuss regional developments and diplomatic efforts to resolve ongoing conflicts. The call comes as Ankara continues its diplomatic efforts to ease tensions in the Middle East, particularly as Washington and Tehran remain engaged in efforts to end their prolonged conflict. Turkey has been maintaining contacts with both the United States and Iran, seeking to prevent further escalation and help facilitate negotiations. Fidan recently said that diplomatic efforts are continuing despite the lack of a breakthrough in talks between Washington and Tehran. Discussions have also focused on Iran's conditions for reopening the Strait of Hormuz, a key route for global energy shipments. Iran confirmed last week that it had received a U.S. response to its latest proposal to end the conflict, but officials did not disclose the contents. Mediators have continued working to bridge differences between the two sides and secure an agreement. The latest contact between Fidan and Araghchi highlights Turkey's continuing diplomatic engagement with Tehran amid efforts to find a way forward.

0: Suspected cholera cases in Yemen have tripled in the past 3 weeks, the World Health Organization warns, as civilians continue to escape renewed fighting and seek safety in unsanitary camps. Ramped-up combat, which has pushed more than 200,000 people to flee their homes, drove suspected cases from 217 in the week of September 6th to 12th to 647 in the week of September 27th to October 3rd, the WHO said in a report on Tuesday. Five governorates hosting large numbers of displaced people in the southwest, Abyan, Lahij, Aldalaya, Taiz, and Aden, account for 92% of reported cases. The disease has also reached remote displacement camps in Hadramaut in the country's east that are particularly difficult for medical teams to access. Cholera has ebbed and flowed for years as the conflict in Yemen has continued. In 2024, the WHO warned that the country was facing the highest burden of a global cholera outbreak. In 2017, a wave of the disease infected hundreds of thousands and killed at least 2,000. Yemen also faces mounting pressure as fighting intensifies in its outskirts in recent days. Movement in and out of the city has become increasingly difficult, raising residents' concerns about the impact on the availability of food, fuel, and basic necessities. In recent days, the Houthis have seized control of areas along the main road connecting Taiz and Aden, halting traffic on a vital supply route upon which the city relies for the delivery of essential goods and materials. These developments are particularly critical given that Taiz depends on a limited number of roads for the entry of food, fuel, and other supplies. Residents fear that continued road closures and a deteriorating security situation could lead to shortages or a return to the conditions of isolation the city endured during years of war. In downtown markets, commercial activity appears limited in some areas. While a number of food shops have closed, citizens gather outside others to purchase flour, rice, cooking oil, and other staples. Residents face rising prices and increasing difficulty in securing daily necessities, amidst fears that continued fighting and road closures will further exacerbate living conditions.
1: Mahmoud Hussein al-Birkawi, a Jordanian citizen killed in Saturday's attack by Iran-backed Houthis in Yemen on King Khalid International Airport in the Saudi capital Riyadh, was laid to rest in his hometown of Amman. Birkawi's body was brought to Jordan overland from Saudi Arabia through the Omari border crossing between Jordan and Saudi Arabia and was buried at Sahab Cemetery in the capital Amman. Jordanian Royal Court Chief Yusuf al-Assawi, along with Birkawi's family and relatives, attended the funeral. During the ceremony, Assawi conveyed the condolence messages of Jordan's King Abdullah II and Crown Prince Hussein bin Abdullah to the family. It was learned that Birkawi, who had lived in Saudi Arabia for about 2 years and worked at a business in the airport, was married and the father of two children, aged 5 and 1. My son died in a brutal attack. Speaking to an Anadolu agency correspondent after the funeral, Birkawi's father, Hussein Birkawi, said he believes in God's will and wished that no one else would suffer a similar pain. The grieving father continued, "Our son died in a brutal attack. I do not wish what happened to me on any person. Only those who live this pain know it." According to the toll announced in Saudi Arabia, 12 people of different nationalities were killed and 309 were injured in Saturday's attack on King Khalid International Airport in Riyadh. One of the injured later died as well. Jordan's foreign ministry said in a statement on Sunday that one Jordanian citizen was killed and 4 Jordanian citizens were injured in the attack. War ravaged

0: Gaza, displaced Palestinians are turning to recycling clothes and batteries to meet their basic needs as Israeli restrictions on essential supplies deepen the humanitarian crisis. Inside a roadside tent in Gaza City, old and damaged being transformed into new garments for children who have lost nearly everything during the war. Some mothers bring clothes belonging to husbands who were killed or injured in Israeli attacks, asking her to turn them into garments their children can wear.
1: بتجيب ملابس الأب اللي هي متعرضة لشظايا أو متعرضة لشيء أو بيكون الأب مستشهد أو مصاب وما بتناسبه هذه الملابس بتحولها لابنها الأم بتجيب اللي هي أوعيها ملابسها بتحولها لبنتها أو لبنتها الحامل.
0: With Israeli restrictions limiting the entry of fabrics into Gaza, new clothing has become increasingly difficult to find and too expensive for many families. More than a million displaced Palestinians have been forced to leave their homes, often without the opportunity to take clothes or personal belongings.
2: أنا من حي الشجاعية طبعا بتعرف ومحدش جايب حاجة معه ولا ماخذين أواعي معانا ولا حاجة يعني أواعي البنات الكبار عندي صبايا من 16 ل 15 ل 14 كل اللي هم هذول ما فيش عندهم غيارات ولا عندهم أواعي وعندي أولاد صغار من سنتين لسنة برضو ما فيش عندهم غيارات بأخذ أنا بروح بدير عند أمرأة بيجيبوا لي مثلا أولادي جيراني بيجيبوا لي أواعي من أواعينا إحنا الخاصة بناخذهم وبنديرهم عند أمرأة.
0: In local workshops, Palestinians are restoring worn-out and damaged batteries to power solar energy systems, vehicles, and internet connections.
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0: For displaced Palestinians in Gaza, recycling has become a necessity rather than a choice as families struggle to survive with the few resources left available to them.
4: Russia and Ukraine traded accusations concerning overnight airstrikes that killed at least 4 people and injured over 60 others. Ukraine's state emergency service said in a statement on Telegram that 3 people were killed and 15 others injured when a Russian missile strike destroyed a section of a 4-story residential building in the Kolodnohirsky district of Kharkiv, the country's second largest city. The DSNS later updated the death toll to 4 and the number of injured to 41. Meanwhile, the Kyiv City Military Administration said 1 person was injured in a strike that affected a residential building in the Darnitsky district. In the northwestern Rivne region, Governor Oleksandr Koval said 20 people were injured, 1 critically, in a strike on the regional capital that damaged an educational building. Separately, Georgi Reshetnikov, acting governor of the southern Mykolaiv region, said a cargo terminal and an unspecified number of warehouses were damaged in Russian strikes. Ukrainian President Volodymyr Zelensky said his country received no early warning from its partners about the strikes in Kyiv, and that it has not carried out strikes on Russia's energy sector in general for the 2 days since U.S. President Donald Trump announced an energy ceasefire. Moscow and Kyiv have intensified strikes in recent months, targeting each other's logistics centers, ports, and energy infrastructure. Both countries deny deliberately targeting civilian infrastructure, maintaining that strikes are directed at military targets or facilities linked to military activities only.
5: We are stronger. Russia is not in a good place. These hybrid attacks and whatever it is are a sign of weakness. What they love us to do is to talk about it the whole day and to be rattled and to have press conferences on it. We're not going to do that. People react where we need to react. Again, not always visible. But the most important thing is that we will continue what we need to do. Stay calm, carry on, which means investing in defense, but particularly making sure that Ukraine has what it needs and continue what it needs. And the message is this, that we will defend every inch of allied territory, whether people are living there or not, whether it is close to Paris, close to Tallinn, close to Washington, or close to Ottawa. We will defend every inch of allied territory. We have all the plans in place. We are prepared for that. We have the forward land forces all along the eastern flank of NATO.
6: So that's why he is using this kind of scare tactics all over the Europe. And as Mark said, that for us, it's a sign of weakness, not the sign of confidence, because the message is that he tries us to think about ourselves, not about Ukraine. But we're still delivering to Ukraine. We're delivering weapons, we're delivering support. So that is the main message, that we are supporting Ukraine more, not less, even though Russia is doing this kind of hybrid operations.
7: Last week, President Trump reached an agreement with Russia that Russia would supply, I think it was 300,000 barrels of diesel fuel in the short term, and then another 500,000 barrels longer term. The idea is to ease the pressure on American consumers by getting the price of diesel fuel to decline a little bit. He's under strong pressure to do something about the gas prices because, well, they're very expensive, and plus we got the November 3rd midterm elections coming up very soon, and he's trying to reassure Americans that he's doing something about it. Now, the reason this is controversial is it may violate a 2022 law against letting Russia do these things unless they stop their aggression against Ukraine. There is bipartisan opposition from Republican and Democratic lawmakers. Trump is basically dismissing those concerns, saying that he's trying to do what's best for the United States of America. There's a strong feeling in Congress that the United States should support Ukraine unequivocally in its battle to repel the Russian invaders. They're very suspicious of anything having to do with Vladimir Putin. They don't want us to do anything that could be seen to be supporting Vladimir Putin, and this flies in the face of all of those things. It's unusual to see this much bipartisan opposition. I mean, Democrats complain about Trump, something he's done every day. But for Republicans to join in on that is unique. There was a meeting last Friday in Miami between President's envoys, Steve Witkoff and Jared Kushner, with a delegation from Ukraine and the Europeans, and they talked about the way forward, coming up with a unified proposal that they can present to Russia to try to end the war. And in this proposal, we expect there to be some sort of economic incentives to get the Russians to sign on to this deal. They see business deals as a way of trying to bring some peace in that troubled area. Lawmakers have been supportive of Ukraine and President Zelensky throughout this four-year war, now almost 5 years. They feel that Russia is the aggressor, taking territory away from Ukraine. They did pass a package of sanctions about a month ago that was in honor of Lindsey Graham, the late Senator Lindsey Graham. And those are written in such a way to give the president the ability to impose sanctions when he sees fit. Well, he's doing the exact opposite of that, of relaxing sanctions to let them export the diesel fuel. So that's where we are. Potentially very
4: rich. U.S. President Donald Trump said on Tuesday, October 13th, that massive oil, gas, and mineral exploration is getting ready to begin in Greenland. Trump did not share details about the exploration plans in Greenland, but said, "There are experts that are saying that the amount of easily available oil is far greater than that of almost any land, anywhere in the world." The United States, Denmark, and Greenland last month signed an agreement aimed at ending tensions after Trump's repeated threats to take control of the strategically located and mineral-rich island. The deal, signed between the U.S., Denmark, and Greenland, expands the U.S. military's role in Greenland, paving the way for two new military bases and Trump's Golden Dome missile defense system, while reaffirming Danish sovereignty and Greenlanders' right to self-determination. The agreement comes as Washington seeks to strengthen its strategic presence in the Arctic, a region of growing military and economic importance. Greenland's vast mineral resources and potential energy reserves have also drawn international attention amid competition for access to critical natural resources.

0: the race right now is a toss-up, right? It's a race that either candidate could win. Most of the polls that we see have shown Jackson in front by a small margin, you know, with a couple of exceptions. But all those polls are well within the margin of error. And so I think this race is a true toss-up at the moment.
1: We must have order in the hearing, Broom.
2: It's not a great year for Susan Collins. Mainers are increasingly exasperated, I think, with the Trump administration, if around issues of affordability, if nothing else. That being said, she's very good at running for re-election. She's done it many times. She's cultivated a base of political support that is not just about partisanship.
3: She wouldn't win without Democratic support. And she has Republicans that support her. She has all these people around the country that just love her and want to help her with bills because of how open she is to both sides.
4: We need someone with courage. We need a fighter. And we need a senator who remembers exactly who sent them to Washington, which is you.
0: He does find himself at a little bit of a disadvantage, right? He had to start this race late because Grant Plattner had to withdraw. And he finds himself playing catch-up against the Collins campaign, both in terms of organization and also fundraising. And both of those are disadvantages.
5: What happened with Graham was very unfortunate. I feel like he got railroaded out of the situation. The population of folks who were going to be voting for Graham will probably vote for Troy anyway. So I think he has very good chance of unseating Collins.
6: Democrats need to gain 4 seats. And so in order to do that, they need to win relatively easy states like North Carolina. Right now, it seems likely that the Democratic candidate will win that seat. But they also need to win at least a couple of seats that are not that likely. So whether that's Texas or Alaska is another one where the Democratic candidate is up in the polls, it's unclear whether she can hold on to that lead. Michigan is a state where they have to hold that seat in order to only have to make 4 other gains. Knocking off Susan Collins in Maine is a way to do it.
0: We know the control of both chambers, both the House and the Senate at the national level, is razor thin right now. Republicans hold both. Democrats are desperately trying to retake one, if not both, of those chambers. So, you know, Maine, I don't think it's exaggeration to say that Maine is in the top, you know, 2, 3, 4 Senate races in the country for determining which party controls the Senate after the November elections.
7: Thousands of healthcare workers and patients marched through Mexico City on Tuesday, October 13th, to demand higher salaries, increased staffing, and an immediate solution to shortages of medicine and equipment in the public health system. Demonstrators marched along Paseo de la Reforma toward the headquarters of the Mexican Social Security Institute, EMSS, carrying protest signs and a giant figure representing a medical doctor. Staff from EMSS and the EMSS Bienestar System stated that chronic underfunding, hospital saturation, and unfulfilled labor rights prevented medical personnel from providing adequate care. Insured patients also took part in the march, warning that salary improvements for medical workers must come with more humane and dignified treatment for individuals seeking specialized care.

0: Student protesters hurled bricks and concrete blocks at Albania's education ministry in Tirana on Tuesday, October 13th, and police fired tear gas and water cannons in response, as a nationwide demonstration over education and social issues turned violent. Police officers detained several protesters. Student organizers said the protest was over conditions at universities, higher education costs, financial support, and employment prospects after graduation. Some protesters added they wanted to express their frustration with inequality and the government. The demonstration comes amid a broader wave of student activism in Europe. In France, high school students have staged weeks of protests and school blockades, demanding more teachers and better facilities, arguing that deteriorating school buildings and overcrowded classrooms are undermining education. Albania's Deputy Prime Minister Albana Kocu wrote on Facebook, "Violence has not been, is not, and will never be a solution. Throwing stones, attacking institutions and the state police, as well as the senseless destruction of public property, are not how youth should express themselves."
1: So lung adenocarcinoma is the most common type of lung cancer that we see. It makes up about almost half of the lung cancer cases that we see in the United States. Lung cancer itself is the deadliest type of cancer that we see. So about 120,000 deaths are expected in the United States and 2 million worldwide from lung cancer. Well, the news has said that he had early stage lung cancer, and that is generally treated with surgery. So the right lower lobe of the lung is about half of the right lung, and people with healthy lungs can tolerate that and breathe just fine after surgery. It usually takes a couple days in the hospital and then a few weeks at home to recover. And we expect most patients to do very well long term. After surgery, all of the specimens that were removed are examined by a pathologist, and they look at the tumor to tell more the type, like adenocarcinoma, but also other characteristics of the tumor. And they will also look at lymph nodes to see if there's any evidence of cancer spread. And then hopefully it's early stage and surgery is all the treatment that he needs. But if not, then additional treatment might be needed. So smoking is the biggest risk factor for developing lung cancer, but we are seeing more cases in people who have never smoked. And that's actually a focus at Stanford Cancer Center in terms of determining the causes of that and which patients might benefit from screening. Well, I think one of the important things is lung cancer screening. I don't know how he found the nodule that prompted the surgery, but the important thing is diagnosing lung cancer early. If we wait for lung cancer to cause symptoms, it is often diagnosed quite late when it is harder to cure. And so currently in the United States, people who have a heavy smoking history are recommended to get screening every year with a low-dose CT scan. And I think anyone with risk factors for lung cancer should talk to their doctor about screening.

0: The number of confirmed Ebola cases in the Democratic Republic of Congo has risen above 9,000, government data showed on Tuesday, October 13th, as responders struggle to slow transmission in multiple hotspots. The latest situation report from Congo's Public Health Institute put the number of cases at 9,066 and deaths at 4,381. The outbreak, caused by the Bundibugyo strain of Ebola, was declared in May and has become the largest and deadliest in Congo's history, overtaking the 2018 to 2020 epidemic. The strain currently has no approved vaccines or treatments. Globally, it is second only to the 2014 to 2016 West African outbreak, which infected over 28,600 people and killed more than 11,000 across Guinea, Liberia, and Sierra Leone, according to the World Health Organization. The current outbreak has also affected other countries. Uganda reported 20 cases and 2 deaths earlier in the year, but was declared Ebola-free in August. Last week, Kenya confirmed its first imported case, a Kenyan national who had traveled from Congo via Uganda and died in Nairobi.
1: A deadly Ebola outbreak in Eastern Democratic Republic of Congo is frightening residents away from healthcare facilities for fear of contracting the virus. And many are declining vital services, including life-saving maternal care. Before the outbreak, the Masiki Health Center in Butembo handled about 50 deliveries a month. Head nurse Liliane Adronga said they now see as few as 15.
2: We have a problem that is very serious.

0: We have a problem that is quite serious. Before Ebola, mothers used to come to the health center for antenatal consultations and to give birth. But during the epidemic, mothers became afraid of the health center because they think we will harm them.
1: UN data show maternal deaths in Ituri province, where the outbreak began, rose by nearly 70% between May and July compared with the same period a year earlier. And data from aid agencies show a sharp decline in routine childhood vaccinations and pediatric visits. Lower immunizations could strain the healthcare system for years to come. Congo has long struggled with recurring measles outbreaks. The country's health ministry records tens of thousands of cases every year, and 126,000 cases so far in 2026. UNICEF says that across the province, health facilities administered 23,000 fewer routine vaccine doses in May and June than in April. Only one woman occupied the maternity ward at Masiki Health Center earlier this month, resting her newborn among rows of empty beds. She said her name was Zawadi and encouraged others to seek delivery and neonatal care. But for some parents, concerns about Ebola overshadowed the benefits of the health system. Masika Furaha is a mother of three who said many of her neighbors were afraid of being sent to an Ebola treatment center, or ETC.
2: Recently, we have also been afraid to bring our children to health facilities for fear of being taken to the ETC, because once you arrive at the ETC, someone can die, since we are always afraid to go there. That is why we prefer to stay at home.
1: She agreed to have her youngest vaccinated when she saw children who received the shots remained healthy. The Ebola outbreak has spread across seven provinces, infecting more than 8,000 people and killing over 4,000. Officials say it is far from being contained. Dr. Mupenzi Mubere is a pediatrician in Butembo. He described an episode in which a mother burst into tears when he referred her son to the main hospital for an X-ray because she believed staff would take him and kill him with Ebola.
3: Apart from Ebola, which is obviously causing havoc, children and the population in general also risk suffering from other illnesses which may not kill them, but they can also die from those illnesses. I therefore consider them to be collateral victims of Ebola virus disease.
4: One person has died and several others were injured in an incident involving a Six Flags roller coaster in Georgia. Officials did not confirm how the person died or what caused the others to be injured at Six Flags over Georgia in Mableton, about 24 kilometers northwest of Atlanta. Detectives with the Cobb County Police Department's Major Crimes Unit were investigating. A Six Flags spokesperson said the park and local authorities responded immediately and that they are fully cooperating with local authorities as they investigate. Authorities and Six Flags did not identify the roller coaster. However, local TV stations showed video of passengers being evacuated from the Goliath coaster. The roller coaster, which was opened in 2006, reaches top speeds of 113 kilometers per hour and heights of 61 meters, the park's website reports. During about 3.5 minutes, riders navigate through razor-sharp turns and soar over colossal hills, according to the website.

0: Minister Bola, please take the pulpit.
1: Turkey and the EU member countries are allies in NATO, in OECD, with in G20 with some of them, and in the Council of Europe as well. And Turkey and the EU had initiated this strong relationship by signing Ankara Agreement. Then both sides agreed on the customs union to be implemented by early 1996. This was achieved by both sides about 30 years ago, very successfully. That meant abolition of customs duties,

0: And measures having equivalent effect between the two sides, quotas, quantitative restrictions, and measures having equivalent effect between the two sides, and Turkey's adoption of the common external tariff regime, plus Turkey's compliance with the EU's competition policy, state aids policy, trademarks, and patents regime and trade policies of the EU. So, by legislation, the Turkish laws are all compliant with the EU legislation, thoroughly, completely. Also, customs union has been very successful during this time, in the last 30 years, by increasing our total annual trade by 11 times, from around $21 billion up to $233 billion last year.
1: And I'm pleased to announce that Taiwan, they got lots of money, because, you know, they stole our chip business years ago because you didn't have a president willing to put tariffs on chips. And because of that, everybody moved to Taiwan to make chips. But, you know, they're all moving back now. We have $21 trillion being invested in new plants, new factories, a lot of it being invested right here. They're all coming back. But Taiwan has just agreed to buy 30% of the gas coming off the pipeline for the next 20 years. That guarantees the success. It's one of the biggest commitments in history for anything. It's one of the biggest deals ever made. They're going to pay it, and that's a 20-year period that guarantees success. And Taiwan will also invest $4.4 billion into the project, on top of $50 billion already committed by South Korea to Alaska. And I have to say that Dan Sullivan helped me get this done. Thank you, Dan.
2: Bank of America has been fined $1.21 billion by U.S. regulators for widespread failures to detect potential money laundering and other illicit financial activity, with the penalty expected to weigh on its third quarter earnings. The U.S. Treasury Department said that the bank failed to report more than $5 billion in suspicious activity to the government, including $1 billion involving national security-related and other priority illicit finance risks. The Treasury said that Bank of America prioritized revenue when developing its compliance programs and relied too heavily on external inquiries rather than its own internal controls. Under a consent order, the bank must hire an independent third party to review past transactions, identify suspicious activity it failed to detect, and report those transactions to the Financial Crimes Enforcement Network. Bank of America said that it had invested billions of dollars in technology and dedicated thousands of employees to combating financial crime, adding that it is committed to addressing regulators' concerns. The penalty includes a $750 million civil fine imposed by the Office of the Comptroller of the Currency, the largest in the regulator's history, over shortcomings in the bank's anti-money laundering programs. Bank of America also paid an $11.6 million fine to the Office of Foreign Assets Control for more than 400 apparent sanctions violations involving payments linked to programs targeting countries including Russia and Iran. The Treasury said that the bank had mistakenly processed millions of dollars in payments that violated sanctions programs. Bank of America's shares fell 2.7% in after-hours trading following the announcement, adding to investor concerns ahead of its earnings release.
3: European natural gas prices climbed to a four-year high on Tuesday, amid below-average storage levels and growing market anxiety over winter supplies.

0: are currently filled to just 73.75% of capacity, significantly below historical averages for this time of year. With forecasts predicting cooler temperatures across northwestern Europe starting next weekend, rising heating demand is set to further strain reserves and shrink the region's buffer against potential supply shocks.
1: Through the current tensions in the Middle East, we have clearly learned how badly the Korean economy is when existing sea lanes are blocked. The newly opened Arctic route will become another sea lane, another option, and another lifeline to rely on in times of crisis. We still have many challenges to tackle together, including identifying more demand for time-sensitive cargo and loading cargo onto ships coming back after unloading in Europe.
2: South Korean President Lee Jae-myung on Tuesday welcomed home the first South Korean container ship to sail to Europe and back via the Arctic, as Seoul pushes to launch regular services on the route by 2030, despite diplomatic and commercial hurdles. At a ceremony in the port city of Busan, Lee presented flower garlands to the Pan-STAR Acro's captain and crew, who returned on Sunday after a 50-day voyage that included stops in Felixstowe, Rotterdam, and Gdansk. Authorities said the route, which seeks to benefit from reduced ice cover in northern waters due to climate change, should cut sailing time by about a third compared with the Suez Canal route. Obstacles remain, however, with the route hugging Russia's Arctic coast, risking friction with Western allies seeking to isolate Moscow over its war in Ukraine.
3: So we have a global economy that has been very resilient, but we may be reaching some of the limits of that resilience. And so, indeed, the war in the Middle East and the high energy prices has been a big factor, one of the main forces. But then the part that's, I think, important to take away from it is that we've also seen a lot of resilience within commodity markets. If it hadn't been for the type of resilience that we've seen in terms of the release of inventories, the response from other non-Gulf producers, the lower oil demand, and the lower intensity of oil at the global level, then in that type of scenario, actually global growth would have been 2.5 instead of 3.1, what we have in the moment. So that is one factor. The base of global growth is getting narrower. And so you could say that there is some fragility or vulnerability embedded in that. And indeed, we are seeing a fairly small number of countries that are benefiting from this AI-related boom. And the bulk of the economies are affected by the energy shock and such. And that is the dominating factor for many of those economies that are not plugged in the AI supply chain. So the implication of all of this is that, you know, the divergences that we're seeing at the global economy are here to stay. And I think this is also important to keep in mind when we think about how difficult it's going to be for many of these economies to rebuild policy space and to be able to reduce debt and to also bring inflation down to targets.

I said to the team that I'm also appreciate a lot what I saw in the first half. Of course, Galatasaray had two or three chances in the first half, and it was why we are losing in balls. So we made not the best decisions in the last third, especially in the first half. So this is what we have to improve. But for me, it was also good. Good was also that we came back in the first half. It was very important in this stadium, in this atmosphere. And of course, in the second half, we played, we dominated the game, and it was really great to see. And also, Lamine made fantastic the second half, and for us was it really important.

0: also other players to manage the load. It's like that, and Lamine is good. He's physically top, and of course he also enjoy playing football. You saw it especially in the second half. It's amazing to have a player like him on this level. For us, he changed the game for us, and this was really good.
1: This is always when you see the quality in the training. I think this is what counts, and for me it's also a signal how and which level the team is, and so I'm not surprised about that. I know the team. I really have the 100% convinced about my team, how they can play, and of course it's amazing to see this, how we control the game, and everyone is included, everyone wants the ball, and we also can see the quality of every player in this game, and it's Champions League, and it was a top performance from us.

0: Atletico Madrid beat Manchester United 2-0 in the Champions League on Tuesday to extend the visitors' winless run to 5 matches. Pablo Barrios put Atletico ahead after just 50 seconds at the Metropolitano before Ademola Lookman sealed victory late on. United struggled after a poor start and were reduced to 10 men when Lenny Yoro was sent off for bringing down Jonathan David as the last defender. Bruno Fernandes came closest to an equalizer, hitting the crossbar in the second half. The defeat increases pressure on Michael Carrick, whose side have made a disappointing return to the Champions League.
1: I just don't see it as being a red card. I have to say, I really don't agree with the decision. I don't know what I'm allowed to say or not, but I just don't agree with the decision. I think he wasn't really moving quick directly to the goal. It was off and off a foul or not a foul. It was very soft and slow, and it was just to go on a red card for that, especially to be taken to VAR. I just don't understand it. We had a bad start in the game and give ourselves a lot to do at a place that's you come in the year anyway, the semi-finalists last year, and push to the later stages. So we knew that, and to go a goal down, I thought we responded and grew into the game pretty well. We had you could argue for the best chance we had, 4 1v1s effectively, two for Brian. Marcus had one that didn't connect with a volley. Bruno had one that lifted over the goalkeeper, and it could look different. There's things we can certainly do better as the game went on, but I thought the game was right in the balance, and I thought we were in it second half. The red card obviously had a major impact on that.
0: Fenerbahce defeated visiting Zalgiris Kaunas 99-80 in the EuroLeague basketball competition in Istanbul on Tuesday, bouncing back from last week's heavy loss to Panathinaikos. Shaven Shields led the home side with 17 points, while Braxton Key added 15 and Will Clyburn contributed 14, including 3 three-pointers. Shane Larkin also returned to action after an injury layoff, finishing with 5 points and 3 assists in 15 minutes on the court. Carson Edwards was Zalgiris' top scorer with 18 points. Meanwhile, Olympiacos Piraeus produced a remarkable comeback to defeat Valencia Basket 102-97 after overtime, recovering from a 28-point deficit. Valencia dominated the first half, taking a commanding 59-34 lead at the break. But Olympiacos turned the game around after halftime, outscoring the Spanish side 56-31 in the second half to force overtime. The Greek side then completed the comeback in the extra period, securing one of the most dramatic victories of the EuroLeague season.
2: Zagowski for three. That's off the mark.
3: You know, it's like you've got the most shots on goal.
0: Jack Hughes scored on a breakaway off a slick pass from Jesper Bratt early in overtime, lifting the New Jersey Devils to a 5-4 win over the Detroit Red Wings. New Jersey's Evan Rodriguez, Nico Hischier, and Bratt scored tie-breaking goals, and Anthony Mantha had a tying goal. Jake Allen stopped 22 shots for the Devils. Alex DeBrincat

0: Wildcat had a pair of tying goals after Emmett Finn and Michael Brandsegg-Nygaard scored to give the Red Wings a 2-1 lead. Detroit's John Gibson made 32 saves, including a kick save that denied Arseny Grichuk on an odd man rush late in regulation to send the game to overtime. The Red Wings got off to a rough start, getting outshot 16-0 midway through the first period. New Jersey, though, didn't take full advantage as Rodriguez scored its only goal in the opening period. Finney scored on Detroit's third shot with 1:25 left in the first period. Zegniegaard scored on the team's next shot early in the second period. The Devils, hoping to get back to the playoffs after finishing seventh in the division last year, acquired Rodriguez in a trade and signed Mantha, a former Red Wing, in free agency to boost their third line. Alexis Lafreniere scored twice, and Dylan Garand made 25 saves as the New York Rangers beat the Tampa Bay Lightning 4-1 on Tuesday night. Lafreniere scored 62 seconds into the first period and added his second goal at 12:47, giving New York a 2-0 lead. Tampa Bay's Zemgus Girgensson scored his first goal of the season late in the opening period to cut the deficit to 1. Will Cooley restored the Rangers' two-goal lead late in the second period, redirecting Sean Durzi's shot past goaltender Andrei Vasilevsky. Mika Zibanejad sealed the win with an unassisted, shorthanded, empty net goal in the third. The victory was New York's fifth straight at home and snapped Tampa Bay's four-game winning streak. Garand made his second consecutive start in place of injured goaltender Igor Shesterkin. Vasilevsky made 19 saves. The Rangers visit New Jersey on Thursday while the Lightning hosts Seattle.
1: Their first five. RGA with the center.

I would like to come to our market and I would like to see the point of view.

landed building belonging to Saudi Arabia's state-owned oil company, Saudi Aramco, in the eastern city of Dahran was attacked, causing a limited fire, the energy ministry said in a statement on Wednesday, as fighting between Yemen's Iran-allied Houthis and the kingdom intensified. Authorities responded to the incident late on Tuesday and took necessary measures, the ministry said, adding that there were no injuries or deaths. A company source told Reuters earlier that a ballistic missile hit the Aramco headquarters complex in Dahran. The source said an office tower in the complex was struck and that its top three floors were damaged. The source and two other people with knowledge of the matter said the building was on fire. The complex hosts a major operations center for Aramco, which oversees a vast network of onshore and offshore oil rigs, pipelines, refineries, and export terminals. A missile strike targets a Saudi Aramco administrative building in Dahran, sparking a limited fire as Yemen's Houthis intensify their conflict with Saudi Arabia. Saudi authorities said the fire was contained and that no injuries or deaths were reported. The attack comes amid escalating regional tensions, with the Houthis, who are allied with Iran, stepping up hostilities against the kingdom.

0: U.S. President Donald Trump praised Turkish President Recep Tayyip Erdogan, describing him as a great leader and a good friend as the two leaders continue to maintain contacts amid rising tensions in the Middle East. Speaking to reporters on Tuesday before departing for a trip to Alaska, Trump expressed confidence in Erdogan and his leadership. Trump said that Erdogan is a good friend, highlighting the close personal relationship between the two leaders.
1: He's a great friend of mine, as you know, and I might do that. I have a lot of respect for the president of Turkey.
0: Earlier on Tuesday, Erdogan held a phone call with Saudi Crown Prince Mohammed bin Salman to discuss regional developments and attacks targeting Saudi Arabia. During the call, Erdogan strongly condemned the Houthi attacks on Saudi territory and expressed condolences over the loss of life. He also reaffirmed Turkey's solidarity with Saudi Arabia, saying that Ankara will continue to stand by Riyadh amid ongoing regional tensions. Erdogan expressed confidence that Saudi Arabia will overcome the challenges posed by the attacks. Trump, meanwhile, condemned the Houthis' recent actions when asked about possible U.S. strikes against the group. The remarks come as hostilities in Yemen intensify and the wider Middle East remains on edge amid the prolonged U.S.-Iran conflict. The Houthis have also stepped up attacks on commercial vessels in the Red Sea and the strategically important Bab al-Mandab Strait, raising concerns over regional security and international shipping. Turkish Foreign Minister Hakan Fidan held a phone call with his Iranian counterpart Abbas Araghchi to discuss regional developments and diplomatic efforts to resolve ongoing conflicts. The call comes as Ankara continues its diplomatic efforts to ease tensions in the Middle East, particularly as Washington and Tehran remain engaged in efforts to end their prolonged conflict. Turkey has been maintaining contacts with both the United States and Iran, seeking to prevent further escalation and help facilitate negotiations. Fidan recently said that diplomatic efforts are continuing despite the lack of a breakthrough in talks between Washington and Tehran. Discussions have also focused on Iran's conditions for reopening the Strait of Hormuz, a key route for global energy shipments. Iran confirmed last week that it had received a U.S. response to its latest proposal to end the conflict, but officials did not disclose the contents. Mediators have continued working to bridge differences between the two sides and secure an agreement. The latest contact between Fidan and Araghchi highlights Turkey's continuing diplomatic engagement with Tehran amid efforts to find a way forward.

Suspected cholera cases in Yemen have tripled in the past 3 weeks, the World Health Organization warns, as civilians continue to escape renewed fighting and seek safety in unsanitary camps. Ramped up combat, which has pushed more than 200,000 people to flee their homes, drove suspected cases from 217 in the week of September 6th to 12th to 647 in the week of September 27th to October 3rd, the WHO

0: said in a report on Tuesday. Five governorates hosting large numbers of displaced people in the Southwest, Abyan, Lahij, Aldalaya, Taiz, and Aden, account for 92% of reported cases. The disease has also reached remote displacement camps in Hadramaut in the country's east that are particularly difficult for medical teams to access. Cholera has ebbed and flowed for years as the conflict in Yemen has continued. In 2024, the WHO warned that the country was facing the highest burden of a global cholera outbreak. In 2017, a wave of the disease infected hundreds of thousands and killed at least 2,000. Yemen also faces mounting pressure as fighting intensifies in its outskirts in recent days. Movement in and out of the city has become increasingly difficult, raising residents' concerns about the impact on the availability of food, fuel, and basic necessities. In recent days, the Houthis have seized control of areas along the main road connecting Taiz and Aden, halting traffic on a vital supply route upon which the city relies for the delivery of essential goods and materials. These developments are particularly critical given that Taiz depends on a limited number of roads for the entry of food, fuel, and other supplies. Residents fear that continued road closures and a deteriorating security situation could lead to shortages or a return to the conditions of isolation the city endured during years of war. In downtown markets, commercial activity appears limited in some areas. While a number of food shops have closed, citizens gather outside others to purchase flour, rice, cooking oil, and other staples. Residents face rising prices and increasing difficulty in securing daily necessities, amidst fears that continued fighting and road closures will further exacerbate living conditions.
1: Mahmoud Hussein al-Birkawi, a Jordanian citizen killed in Saturday's attack by Iran-backed Houthis in Yemen on King Khalid International Airport in the Saudi capital Riyadh, was laid to rest in his hometown of Amman. Birkawi's body was brought to Jordan overland from Saudi Arabia through the Omari border crossing between Jordan and Saudi Arabia and was buried at Sahab Cemetery in the capital Amman. Jordanian Royal Court Chief Yusuf al-Assawi, along with Birkawi's family and relatives, attended the funeral. During the ceremony, Assawi conveyed the condolence messages of Jordan's King Abdullah II and Crown Prince Hussein bin Abdullah to the family. It was learned that Birkawi, who had lived in Saudi Arabia for about 2 years and worked at a business in the airport, was married and the father of two children, aged 5 and 1. My son died in a brutal attack. Speaking to an Anadolu agency correspondent after the funeral, Birkawi's father, Hussein Birkawi, said he believes in God's will and wished that no one else would suffer a similar pain. The grieving father continued, "Our son died in a brutal attack. I do not wish what happened to me on any person. Only those who live this pain know it." According to the toll announced in Saudi Arabia, 12 people of different nationalities were killed and 309 were injured in Saturday's attack on King Khalid International Airport in Riyadh. One of the injured later died as well. Jordan's foreign ministry said in a statement on Sunday that one Jordanian citizen was killed and four Jordanian citizens were injured in the attack. War-ravaged Gaza, displaced Palestinians are turning to recycling clothes and batteries to meet their basic needs as Israeli restrictions on essential supplies deepen the humanitarian crisis. Inside a roadside tent in Gaza City, old and damaged being transformed into new garments for children who have lost nearly everything during the war. Some mothers bring clothes belonging to husbands who were killed or injured in Israeli attacks, asking her to turn them into garments their children can wear.

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1: With Israeli restrictions limiting the entry of fabrics into Gaza, new clothing has become increasingly difficult to find and too expensive for many families. More than a million displaced Palestinians have been forced to leave their homes, often without the opportunity to take clothes or personal belongings.
2: أنا من حي الشجاعية طبعاً بتعرف ومحدش جايب حاجة معه ولا مخدين أواعي معانا ولا حاجة. يعني أواعي البنات الكبار عندي صبايا من 16 ل 15 ل 14 كل اللي تمدون ما فيش عندهم غيارات ولا عندهم أواعي. وعندي أولاد صغار من سنتين لسنة برضو ما فيش عندهم غيارات. بأخذ أنا بروح بدير عند أمرأة بيجيبوا لي مثلاً أولادي جيراني بيجيبوا لي أواعي من أواعينا إحنا الخاصة. بناخذهم وبنديرهم عند أمرأة.
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1: For displaced Palestinians in Gaza, recycling has become a necessity rather than a choice as families struggle to survive with the few resources left available to them.
4: Russia and Ukraine traded accusations concerning overnight airstrikes that killed at least 4 people and injured over 60 others. Ukraine's State Emergency Service said in a statement on Telegram that 3 people were killed and 15 others injured when a Russian missile strike destroyed a section of a 4-story residential building in the Kolodnohirsky district of Kharkiv, the country's second largest city. The DSNS later updated the death toll to 4 and the number of injured to 41. Meanwhile, the Kyiv City Military Administration said 1 person was injured in a strike that affected a residential building in the Darnitsky district. In the northwestern Rivne region, Governor Oleksandr Koval said 20 people were injured, 1 critically, in a strike on the regional capital that damaged an educational building. Separately, Georgi Reshetnikov, acting governor of the southern Mykolaiv region, said a cargo terminal and an unspecified number of warehouses were damaged in Russian strikes. Ukrainian President Volodymyr Zelensky said his country received no early warning from its partners about the strikes in Kyiv, and that it has not carried out strikes on Russia's energy sector in general for the 2 days since U.S. President Donald Trump announced an energy ceasefire. Moscow and Kyiv have intensified strikes in recent months, targeting each other's logistics centers, ports, and energy infrastructure. Both countries deny deliberately targeting civilian infrastructure, maintaining that strikes are directed at military targets or facilities linked to military activities only.
5: We are stronger. Russia is not in a good place. These hybrid attacks and whatever it is are a sign of weakness. What they love us to do is to talk about it the whole day and to be rattled and to have press conferences on it. We're not going to do that. People react where we need to react. Again, not always visible. But the most important thing is that we will continue what we need to do. Stay calm. Carry on, which means investing in defense, but particularly making sure that Ukraine has what it needs and continue what it needs. And the message is this, that we will defend every inch of allied territory, whether people are living there or not, whether it is close to Paris, close to Tallinn, close to Washington, or close to Ottawa. We will defend every inch of allied territory. We have all the plans in place. We are prepared for that. We have the forward land forces all along the eastern flank of NATO.
6: So that's why he is using this kind of scale. tactics all over the Europe, and as Mark said, that for us it's a sign of weakness, not the sign of confidence, because the message is that he tries us to think about ourselves, not about Ukraine.

0: but we're still delivering to Ukraine. We're delivering weapons, we're delivering support. So that is the main message, that we are supporting Ukraine more, not less, even though Russia is doing this kind of hybrid operation.
1: Last week, President Trump reached an agreement with Russia that Russia would supply, I think it was 300,000 barrels of diesel fuel in the short term, and then another 500,000 barrels longer term. The idea is to ease the pressure on American consumers by getting the price of diesel fuel to decline a little bit. He's under strong pressure to do something about the gas prices because, well, they're very expensive, and plus we got the November 3rd midterm elections coming up very soon, and he's trying to reassure Americans that he's doing something about it. Now, the reason this is controversial is it may violate a 2022 law against letting Russia do these things unless they stop their aggression against Ukraine. There is bipartisan opposition from Republican and Democratic lawmakers. Trump is basically dismissing those concerns, saying that he's trying to do what's best for the United States of America. There's a strong feeling in Congress that the United States should support Ukraine unequivocally in its battle to repel the Russian invaders. They're very suspicious of anything having to do with Vladimir Putin. They don't want us to do anything that could be seen to be supporting Vladimir Putin, and this flies in the face of all of those things. It's unusual to see this much bipartisan opposition. I mean, Democrats complain about Trump, something he's done every day. But for Republicans to join in on that is unique. There was a meeting last Friday in Miami between President's envoys, Steve Witkoff and Jared Kushner, with a delegation from Ukraine and the Europeans, and they talked about the way forward, coming up with a unified proposal that they can present to Russia to try to end the war. And in this proposal, we expect there to be some sort of economic incentives to get the Russians to sign on to this deal. They see business deals as a way of trying to bring some peace in that troubled area. Lawmakers have been supportive of Ukraine and President Zelensky throughout this four-year war, now almost 5 years. They feel that Russia is the aggressor, taking territory away from Ukraine. They did pass a package of sanctions about a month ago that was in honor of Lindsey Graham, the late Senator Lindsey Graham. And those are written in such a way to give the president the ability to impose sanctions when he sees fit. Well, he's doing the exact opposite of that, of relaxing sanctions to let them export the diesel fuel. So that's where we are. Potentially very rich.
2: U.S. President Donald Trump said on Tuesday, October 13th, that massive oil, gas, and mineral exploration is getting ready to begin in Greenland. Trump did not share details about the exploration plans in Greenland, but said, "There are experts that are saying that the amount of easily available oil is far greater than that of almost any land, anywhere in the world." The United States, Denmark, and Greenland last month signed an agreement aimed at ending tensions after Trump's repeated threats to take control of the strategically located and mineral-rich island. The deal, signed between the U.S., Denmark, and Greenland, expands the U.S. military's role in Greenland, paving the way for two new military bases and Trump's Golden Dome missile defense system, while reaffirming Danish sovereignty and Greenlanders' right to self-determination. The agreement comes as Washington seeks to strengthen its strategic presence in the Arctic, a region of growing military and economic importance. Greenland's vast mineral resources and potential energy reserves have also drawn international attention amid competition for access to critical natural resources.
3: The race right now is a toss-up, right? It's a race that either candidate could win. Most of the polls that we see have shown Jackson in front by a small margin, you know, with a couple of exceptions. But all those polls are well within the margin of error. And so I think this race is a true toss-up at the moment.
4: We must have order in the hearing room.
5: It's not a great year for Susan Collins. Mainers are increasingly exasperated.

0: I think with the Trump administration, if around issues of affordability, if nothing else. That being said, she's very good at running for re-election. She's done it many times. She's cultivated a base of political support that is not just about partisanship.
1: She wouldn't win without Democratic support. And she has Republicans that support her. She has all these people around the country that just love her and want to help her with bills because of how open she is to both sides.
2: We need someone with courage. We need a fighter. And we need a senator who remembers exactly who sent them to Washington, which is you.
3: He does find himself at a little bit of a disadvantage, right? He had to start this race late because Grant Plattner had to withdraw. And he finds himself playing catch-up against the Collins campaign, both in terms of organization and also fundraising. And both of those are disadvantages.
4: What happened with Graham was very unfortunate. I feel like he got railroaded out of the situation. The population of folks who were going to be voting for Graham will probably vote for Troy anyway. So I think he has very good chance of unseating Collins.
5: Democrats need to gain 4 seats. And so in order to do that, they need to win relatively easy states like North Carolina. Right now, it seems likely that the Democratic candidate will win that seat. But they also need to win at least a couple of seats that are not that likely. So whether that's Texas or Alaska is another one where the Democratic candidate is up in the polls, it's unclear whether she can hold on to that lead. Michigan is a state where they have to hold that seat in order to only have to make 4 other gains. Knocking off Susan Collins in Maine is a way to do it.
3: We know the control of both chambers, both the House and the Senate at the national level, is razor thin right now. Republicans hold both. Democrats are desperately trying to retake one, if not both, of those chambers. So, you know, Maine, I don't think it's exaggeration to say that Maine is in the top, you know, 2, 3, 4 Senate races in the country for determining which party controls the Senate after the November elections.
6: Thousands of healthcare workers and patients marched through Mexico City on Tuesday, October 13th, to demand higher salaries, increased staffing, and an immediate solution to shortages of medicine and equipment in the public health system. Demonstrators marched along Paseo de la Reforma toward the headquarters of the Mexican Social Security Institute, IMSS, carrying protest signs and a giant figure representing a medical doctor. Staff from IMSS and the IMSS Bienestar System stated that chronic underfunding, hospital saturation, and unfulfilled labor rights prevented medical personnel from providing adequate care. Insured patients also took part in the march, warning that salary improvements for medical workers must come with more humane and dignified treatment for individuals seeking specialized care.

0: Student protesters hurled bricks and concrete blocks at Albania's education ministry in Tirana on Tuesday, October 13th, and police fired tear gas and water cannons in response as a nationwide demonstration over education and social issues turned violent. Police officers detained several protesters. Student organizers said the protest was over conditions at universities, higher education costs, financial support, and employment prospects after graduation. Some protesters added they wanted to express their frustration with inequality and the government. The demonstration comes amid a broader wave of student activism in Europe. In France, high school students have staged weeks of protests and school blockades, demanding more teachers and better facilities, arguing that deteriorating school buildings and overcrowded classrooms are undermining education. Albania's Deputy Prime Minister Albana Kocu wrote on Facebook, "Violence has not been, is not, and will never be a solution. Throwing stones, attacking institutions and the state police, as well as the senseless destruction of public property, are not how youth should express themselves."
1: So lung adenocarcinoma is the most common

type of lung cancer that we see, it makes up about almost half of the lung cancer cases that we see in the United States. Lung cancer itself is the deadliest type of cancer that we see. So about 120,000 deaths are expected in the United States and 2 million worldwide from lung cancer. Well, the news has said that he had early stage lung cancer, and that is generally treated with surgery. So the right lower lobe of the lung is about half of the right lung, and people with healthy lungs can tolerate that and breathe just fine after surgery. It usually takes a couple of days in the hospital and then a few weeks at home to recover. And we expect most patients to do very well long term. After surgery, all of the specimens that were removed are examined by a pathologist, and they look at the tumor to tell more the type, like adenocarcinoma, but also other characteristics of the tumor. And they will also look at lymph nodes to see if there's any evidence of cancer spread. And then hopefully it's early stage and surgery is all the treatment that he needs, but if not, then additional treatment might be needed. So smoking is the biggest risk factor for developing lung cancer, but we are seeing more cases in people who have never smoked. And that's actually a focus at Stanford Cancer Center in terms of determining the causes of that and which patients might benefit from screening. Well, I think one of the important things is lung cancer screening. I don't know how he found the nodule that prompted the surgery, but the important thing is diagnosing lung cancer early. If we wait for lung cancer to cause symptoms, it is often diagnosed quite late when it is harder to cure. And so currently in the United States, people who have a heavy smoking history are recommended to get screening every year with a low-dose CT scan. And I think anyone with risk factors for lung cancer should talk to their doctor about screening.

0: The number of confirmed Ebola cases in the Democratic Republic of Congo has risen above 9,000, government data showed on Tuesday, October 13th, as responders struggle to slow transmission in multiple hotspots. The latest situation report from Congo's Public Health Institute put the number of cases at 9,066 and deaths at 4,381. The outbreak, caused by the Bundibugyo strain of Ebola, was declared in May and has become the largest and deadliest in Congo's history, overtaking the 2018 to 2020 epidemic. The strain currently has no approved vaccines or treatments. Globally, it is second only to the 2014 to 2016 West African outbreak, which infected over 28,600 people and killed more than 11,000 across Guinea, Liberia, and Sierra Leone, according to the World Health Organization. The current outbreak has also affected other countries. Uganda reported 20 cases and 2 deaths earlier in the year, but was declared Ebola-free in August. Last week, Kenya confirmed its first imported case, a Kenyan national who had traveled from Congo via Uganda and died in Nairobi.
1: A deadly Ebola outbreak in Eastern Democratic Republic of Congo is frightening residents away from healthcare facilities for fear of contracting the virus. And many are declining vital services, including life-saving maternal care. Before the outbreak, the Masiki Health Center in Butembo handled about 50 deliveries a month. Yes. Head nurse Liliane Adronga said they now see as few as 15.
2: We have a problem that is quite serious. Before Ebola, mothers used to come to the health center for antenatal consultations and to give birth. But during the epidemic, mothers became afraid of the health center because they think we will harm them.
1: UN data show maternal deaths in Ituri province, where the outbreak began, rose by nearly 70% between May and July compared with the same period a year earlier. And data from aid agencies show a sharp decline.

0: decline in routine childhood vaccinations and pediatric visits. Lower immunizations could strain the healthcare system for years to come. Congo has long struggled with recurring measles outbreaks. The country's health ministry records tens of thousands of cases every year and 126,000 cases so far in 2026. UNICEF says that across the province, health facilities administered 23,000 fewer routine vaccine doses in May and June than in April. Only one woman occupied the maternity ward at Masiki Health Center earlier this month, resting her newborn among rows of empty beds. She said her name was Zawadi and encouraged others to seek delivery and neonatal care. But for some parents, concerns about Ebola overshadowed the benefits of the health system. Masika Furaha is a mother of three who said many of her neighbors were afraid of being sent to an Ebola treatment center, or ETC.
1: Recently, we have also been afraid to bring our children to health facilities for fear of being taken to the ETC, because once you arrive at the ETC, someone can die, since we are always afraid to go there. That is why we prefer to stay at home.
0: She agreed to have her youngest vaccinated when she saw children who received the shots remained healthy. The Ebola outbreak has spread across seven provinces, infecting more than 8,000 people and killing over 4,000. Officials say it is far from being contained. Dr. Mupenzi Mubere is a pediatrician in Butembo. He described an episode in which a mother burst into tears when he referred her son to the main hospital for an X-ray because she believed staff would take him and kill him with Ebola.
2: Apart from Ebola, which is obviously causing havoc, children and the population in general also risk suffering from other illnesses which may not kill them, but they can also die from those illnesses. I therefore consider them to be collateral victims of Ebola virus disease.
3: One person has died and several others were injured in an incident involving a Six Flags roller coaster in Georgia. Officials did not confirm how the person died or what caused the others to be injured at Six Flags over Georgia in Mableton, about 24 kilometers northwest of Atlanta. Detectives with the Cobb County Police Department's Major Crimes Unit were investigating. A Six Flags spokesperson said the park and local authorities responded immediately and that they are fully cooperating with local authorities as they investigate. Authorities and Six Flags did not identify the roller coaster. However, local TV stations showed video of passengers being evacuated from the Goliath coaster. The roller coaster, which was opened in 2006, reaches top speeds of 113 kilometers per hour and heights of 61 meters, the park's website reports. During about 3.5 minutes, riders navigate through razor-sharp turns and soar over colossal hills, according to the website.

0: Minister Boller, please take the pulpit.
1: Turkey and the EU member countries are allies in NATO, in OECD, in G20 with some of them, and in the Council of Europe as well. And Turkey and the EU had initiated this strong relationship by signing Ankara Agreement. Then both sides agreed on the customs union to be implemented by early 1996. This was achieved by both sides about 30 years ago, very successfully. That meant abolition of customs duties and measures having equivalent effect between the two sides, quotas, quantitative restrictions and measures having equivalent effect between the two sides, and Turkey's adoption of the common external tariff regime, plus Turkey's compliance with the EU's competition policy, state aids policy, trademarks and patents regime, and trade policies of the EU. So

0: By legislation, the Turkish laws are all compliant with the EU legislation, thoroughly, completely. Also, customs union has been very successful during this time, in the last 30 years, by increasing our total annual trade by 11 times, from around $21 billion up to $233 billion last year.
1: And I'm pleased to announce that Taiwan, they got lots of money because, you know, they stole our chip business years ago because you didn't have a president willing to put tariffs on chips. And because of that, everybody moved to Taiwan to make chips. But, you know, they're all moving back now. We have $21 trillion being invested in new plants, new factories, a lot of it being invested right here. They're all coming back. But Taiwan has just agreed to buy 30% of the gas coming off the pipeline for the next 20 years. That guarantees the success. It's one of the biggest commitments in history for anything. It's one of the biggest deals ever made. They're going to pay it, and that's a 20-year period that guarantees success. And Taiwan will also invest $4.4 billion into the project, on top of $50 billion already committed by South Korea to Alaska. And I have to say that Dan Sullivan helped me get this done. Thank you, Dan.
2: Bank of America has been fined $1.21 billion by U.S. regulators for widespread failures to detect potential money laundering and other illicit financial activity, with the penalty expected to weigh on its third quarter earnings. The U.S. Treasury Department said that the bank failed to report more than $5 billion in suspicious activity to the government, including $1 billion involving national security-related and other priority illicit finance risks. The Treasury said that Bank of America prioritized revenue when developing its compliance programs and relied too heavily on external inquiries rather than its own internal controls. Under a consent order, the bank must hire an independent third party to review past transactions, identify suspicious activity it failed to detect, and report those transactions to the Financial Crimes Enforcement Network. Bank of America said that it had invested billions of dollars in technology and dedicated thousands of employees to combating financial crime, adding that it is committed to addressing regulators' concerns. The penalty includes a $750 million civil fine imposed by the Office of the Comptroller of the Currency, the largest in the regulator's history, over shortcomings in the bank's anti-money laundering programs. Bank of America also paid an $11.6 million fine to the Office of Foreign Assets Control for more than 400 apparent sanctions violations involving payments linked to programs targeting countries including Russia and Iran. The Treasury said that the bank had mistakenly processed millions of dollars in payments that violated sanctions programs. Bank of America shares fell 2.7% in after-hours trading following the announcement, adding to investor concerns ahead of its earnings release.
3: European natural gas prices climbed to a four-year high on Tuesday, amid below-average storage levels and growing market anxiety over winter supplies. Natural gas futures prices at the Dutch Title Transfer Facility, the European benchmark, rose more than 2% on the day to cross 86 euros per megawatt hour, a sharp increase from around 32 euros per megawatt hour recorded in February. The price surge comes amid geopolitical tensions surrounding Iran in late February and the disruption of shipping through the Strait of Hormuz, an essential passage affecting roughly one-fifth of global liquefied natural gas exports and over a quarter of seaborne oil shipments. Compounding the strain, European

0: another option and another lifeline to rely on in times of crisis. We still have many challenges to tackle together, including identifying more demand for time-sensitive cargo and loading cargo onto ships coming back after unloading in Europe.
1: South Korean President Lee Jae-myung on Tuesday welcomed home the first South Korean container ship to sail to Europe and back via the Arctic, as Seoul pushes to launch regular services on the route by 2030, despite diplomatic and commercial hurdles. At a ceremony in the port city of Busan, Lee presented flower garlands to the Pan-STAR Akro's captain and crew, who returned on Sunday after a 50-day voyage that included stops in Felixstowe, Rotterdam, and Gdansk. Authorities said the route, which seeks to benefit from reduced ice cover in northern waters due to climate change, should cut sailing time by about a third compared with the Suez Canal route. Obstacles remain, however, with the route hugging Russia's Arctic coast, risking friction with Western allies seeking to isolate Moscow over its war in Ukraine.
2: So we have a global economy that has been very resilient, but we may be reaching some of the limits of that resilience. And so, indeed, the war in the Middle East and the high energy prices has been a big factor, one of the main forces. But then the part that's, I think, important to take away from it is that we've also seen a lot of resilience within commodity markets. If it hadn't been for the type of resilience that we've seen in terms of the release of inventories, the response from other non-Gulf producers, the lower oil demand, and the lower intensity of oil at the global level, then in that type of scenario, actually global growth would have been 2.5 instead of 3.1, what we have in the moment. So that is one factor. The base of global growth is getting narrower. And so you could say that there is some fragility or vulnerability embedded in that. And indeed, we are seeing a fairly small number of countries that are benefiting from this AI-related boom. And the bulk of the economies are affected by the energy shock and such. And that is the dominating factor for many of those economies that are not plugged in the AI supply chain. So the implication of all of this is that, you know, the divergences that we're seeing at the global economy are here to stay. And I think this is also important to keep in mind when we think about how difficult it's going to be for many of these economies to rebuild policy space and to be able to reduce debt and to also bring inflation down to targets.

I said to the team that I'm also appreciate a lot what I saw in the first half. Of course, Galatasaray had two or three chances in the first half, and it was why we are losing in balls. So we made not the best decisions in the last third, especially in the first half. So this is what we have to improve. But for me, it was also good. Good was also that we came back in the first half. It was very important in this stadium, in this atmosphere. And of course, in the second half, we played, we dominated the game, and it was really great to see. And also, Lamine made fantastic the second half, and for us was it really important. We had also other players to manage the load. It's like that, and Lamine is good. He's physically top, and of course, he also enjoy playing football. You saw it especially in the second half. It's amazing to have a player like him on this level. For us, he changed the game for us, and this was really good. This is always when you see the quality in the training. I think this is what counts, and for me, it's also a signal how and which level the team is, and.

So I'm not surprised about that. I know the team. I really have the 100% convinced about my team, how they can play. And of course, it's amazing to see this, how we control the game, and everyone is included. Everyone wants the ball. And we also can see the quality of every player in this game, and it's Champions League, and it was a top performance from us.

0: Atletico Madrid beat Manchester United 2-0 in the Champions League on Tuesday to extend the visitors' winless run to 5 matches. Pablo Barrios put Atletico ahead after just 50 seconds at the Metropolitano before Ademola Lookman sealed victory late on. United struggled after a poor start and were reduced to 10 men when Lenny Yoro was sent off for bringing down Jonathan David as the last defender. Bruno Fernandes came closest to an equalizer, hitting the crossbar in the second half. The defeat increases pressure on Michael Carrick, whose side have made a disappointing return to the Champions League.
1: I just don't see it as being a red card. I have to say, I really don't agree with the decision. I don't know what I'm allowed to say or not, but I just don't agree with the decision. I think he wasn't really moving quick directly to the goal. It was off and off a foul or not a foul. It was very soft and slow, and it was just to go on a red card for that, especially to be taken to VAR. I just don't understand it. We had a bad start in the game and give ourselves a lot to do with a place that's you come in the year anyway, the semi-finalists last year, and push to the later stages. So we knew that, and to go a goal down, I thought we responded and grew into the game pretty well. You could argue for the best chance we had, 4 1v1s effectively, 2 for Brian. Marcus had one that didn't connect with a volley. Bruno had one that lifted over the goalkeeper, and it could look different. There's things we can certainly do better as the game went on, but I thought the game was right in the balance, and I thought we were in it second half. The red card obviously had a major impact on that.
0: Fenerbahce defeated visiting Zalgiris Kaunas 99-80 in the EuroLeague basketball competition in Istanbul on Tuesday, bouncing back from last week's heavy loss to Panathinaikos. Shaven Shields led the home side with 17 points, while Braxton Key added 15 and Will Clyburn contributed 14, including 3 3-pointers. Shane Larkin also returned to action after an injury layoff, finishing with 5 points and 3 assists in 15 minutes on the court. Carson Edwards was Zalgiris' top scorer with 18 points. Meanwhile, Olympiacos Piraeus produced a remarkable comeback to defeat Valencia Basket 102-97 after overtime, recovering from a 28-point deficit. Valencia dominated the first half, taking a commanding 59-34 lead at the break. But Olympiacos turned the game around after halftime, outscoring the Spanish side 56-31 in the second half to force overtime. The Greek side then completed the comeback in the extra period, securing one of the most dramatic victories of the EuroLeague season.
2: Zagowski for three. That's off the mark.
3: You know, it's like you've got the most shots on goal.
0: Jack Hughes scored on a breakaway off a slick pass from Jesper Bratt early in overtime, lifting the New Jersey Devils to a 5-4 win over the Detroit Red Wings. New Jersey's Evan Rodriguez, Nico Hischier, and Bratt scored tie-breaking goals, and Anthony Mantha had a tying goal. Jake Allen stopped 22 shots for the Devils. Alex DeBrincat had a pair of tying goals after Emmett Finn and Michael Brandsegg-Nygaard scored to give the Red Wings a 2-1 lead. Detroit's John Gibson made 32 saves, including a kick save that denied Arseny Grichuk on an odd man rush late in regulation to send the game to overtime. The Red Wings got off to a rough start, getting outshot 16-0 midway through the first period. New Jersey, though, didn't take full advantage as Rodriguez scored its only goal in the opening period. Finney scored on Detroit's third shot with 1:25 left in the first period. Zegniegaard scored on the team's next shot early in the second period. The Devils, hoping to get back to the playoffs after finishing seventh in the division last year, acquired Rodriguez in a trade and signed Mantha, a former Red Wing, in free agency to boost their third line.
3: Home opener.
0: Alexis Lafreniere scored twice, and Dylan Garand made 25 saves as the New York Rangers beat the Tampa Bay Lightning 4-1 on Tuesday night. Lafreniere scored 62 seconds into the first period and added his second goal at 12:47, giving New York a 2-0 lead. Tampa Bay's Zemgus Girgensson scored his first goal of the season late in the opening period to cut the deficit to 1. Will Cooley restored the Rangers' two-goal lead late in the second period, redirecting Sean Durzi's shot past goaltender Andrei Vasilevsky. Mika Zibanejad sealed the win with an unassisted, shorthanded, empty net goal in the third. The victory was New York's fifth straight at home and snapped Tampa Bay's four-game winning streak. Garand made his second consecutive start in place of injured goaltender Igor Shesterkin. Vasilevsky made 19 saves. The Rangers visit New Jersey on Thursday while the Lightning host Seattle.
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0: I'm Sudoza with your global weather update. Let's start. We begin in Europe, where light clouds continue to sweep quickly across the region. Bucharest will be cloudy, reaching 16 degrees. Athens is rainy at 18. Farther west, temperatures have begun to drop. Moscow will be rainy at 9 degrees and London is cloudy at 18. Across the Balkans, autumn has begun. Zagreb is cloudy at 17 degrees, while Sarajevo is cloudy at 14. It's getting warmer for the Middle East, though. Beirut is partly cloudy at 26 degrees, and Gaza has similar weather at 28. In South Asia, Baku is at 23 degrees, and New Delhi is partly cloudy at 33. Farther east, Shanghai is partly cloudy at 24, while Jakarta is cloudy at 34 degrees. Across Africa, Tripoli is partly cloudy at 26 degrees. Cape Town has similar weather at 18. In North America, Mexico City will be rainy at 26 degrees. New York is partly cloudy for today. In South America, Rio de Janeiro is partly cloudy at 30 degrees, while Santiago has similar weather at 21. Across Oceania, Sydney will be cloudy and Melbourne is partly cloudy at 15. That's the latest global weather update. Stay tuned for more news and forecasts here on ANews.
1: Welcome to ANews. I'm Omer Taslim. You're watching Turkey's Diplomacy. Why I say that this is a very significant visit?
2: It can be incredibly helpful.
1: Palestinians from the Gaza Strip.
3: Why those humanitarian aid still stuck?
4: If we put Daesh aside, is this the end of Netanyahu?
2: So many chefs in the kitchen.
4: The end of sanctions.

tenanted building belonging to Saudi Arabia's state-owned oil company, Saudi Aramco, in the eastern city of Dahran was attacked, causing a limited fire, the energy ministry said in a statement on Wednesday, as fighting between Yemen's Iran-allied Houthis and the kingdom intensified. Authorities responded to the incident late on Tuesday and took necessary measures, the ministry said, adding that there were no injuries or deaths. A company source told Reuters earlier that a ballistic missile hit the Aramco headquarters complex in Dahran. The source said an office tower in the complex was struck and that its top three floors were damaged. The source and two other people with knowledge of the matter said the building was on fire. The complex hosts a major operations center for Aramco, which oversees a vast network of onshore and offshore oil rigs, pipelines, refineries, and export terminals. A missile strike targets a Saudi Aramco administrative building in Dahran, sparking a limited fire as Yemen

Yemen's Houthis intensify their conflict with Saudi Arabia. Saudi authorities said the fire was contained and that no injuries or deaths were reported. The attack comes amid escalating regional tensions, with the Houthis, who are allied with Iran, stepping up hostilities against the kingdom.

0: U.S. President Donald Trump praised Turkish President Recep Tayyip Erdogan, describing him as a great leader and a good friend as the two leaders continue to maintain contacts amid rising tensions in the Middle East. Speaking to reporters on Tuesday before departing for a trip to Alaska, Trump expressed confidence in Erdogan and his leadership. Trump said that Erdogan is a good friend, highlighting the close personal relationship between the two leaders.
1: He's a great friend of mine, as you know, and I might do that. I have a lot of respect for the president of Turkey.
0: Earlier on Tuesday, Erdogan held a phone call with Saudi Crown Prince Mohammed bin Salman to discuss regional developments and attacks targeting Saudi Arabia. During the call, Erdogan strongly condemned the Houthi attacks on Saudi territory and expressed condolences over the loss of life. He also reaffirmed Turkey's solidarity with Saudi Arabia, saying that Ankara will continue to stand by Riyadh amid ongoing regional tensions. Erdogan expressed confidence that Saudi Arabia will overcome the challenges posed by the attacks. Trump, meanwhile, condemned the Houthis' recent actions when asked about possible U.S. strikes against the group. The remarks come as hostilities in Yemen intensify and the wider Middle East remains on edge amid the prolonged U.S.-Iran conflict. The Houthis have also stepped up attacks on commercial vessels in the Red Sea and the strategically important Bab al-Mandab Strait, raising concerns over regional security and international shipping. Turkish Foreign Minister Hakan Fidan held a phone call with his Iranian counterpart Abbas Araghchi to discuss regional developments and diplomatic efforts to resolve ongoing conflicts. The call comes as Ankara continues its diplomatic efforts to ease tensions in the Middle East, particularly as Washington and Tehran remain engaged in efforts to end their prolonged conflict. Turkey has been maintaining contacts with both the United States and Iran, seeking to prevent further escalation and help facilitate negotiations. Fidan recently said that diplomatic efforts are continuing despite the lack of a breakthrough in talks between Washington and Tehran. Discussions have also focused on Iran's conditions for reopening the Strait of Hormuz, a key route for global energy shipments. Iran confirmed last week that it had received a U.S. response to its latest proposal to end the conflict, but officials did not disclose the contents. Mediators have continued working to bridge differences between the two sides and secure an agreement. The latest contact between Fidan and Araghchi highlights Turkey's continuing diplomatic engagement with Tehran amid efforts to find a way forward.

Suspected cholera cases in Yemen have tripled in the past 3 weeks, the World Health Organization warns, as civilians continue to escape renewed fighting and seek safety in unsanitary camps. Ramped up combat, which has pushed more than 200,000 people to flee their homes, drove suspected cases from 217 in the week of September 6th to 12th to 647 in the week of September 27th to October 3rd, the WHO said in a report on Tuesday. Five governorates hosting large numbers of displaced people in the southwest, Abyan, Lahij, Aldalaya, Taiz, and Aden, account for 92% of reported cases. The disease has also reached remote displacement camps in Hadramaut in the country's east that are particularly difficult for medical teams to access. Cholera has ebbed and flowed for years as the conflict in Yemen has continued. In 2024, the WHO warned that the country was facing the highest burden of a global cholera outbreak. In 2017, a wave of the disease infected

0: hundreds of thousands and killed at least 2,000. Yemen also faces mounting pressure as fighting intensifies in its outskirts in recent days. Movement in and out of the city has become increasingly difficult, raising residents' concerns about the impact on the availability of food, fuel, and basic necessities. In recent days, the Houthis have seized control of areas along the main road connecting Taiz and Aden, halting traffic on a vital supply route upon which the city relies for the delivery of essential goods and materials. These developments are particularly critical given that Taiz depends on a limited number of roads for the entry of food, fuel, and other supplies. Residents fear that continued road closures and a deteriorating security situation could lead to shortages or a return to the conditions of isolation the city endured during years of war. In downtown markets, commercial activity appears limited in some areas. While a number of food shops have closed, citizens gather outside others to purchase flour, rice, cooking oil, and other staples. Residents face rising prices and increasing difficulty in securing daily necessities, amidst fears that continued fighting and road closures will further exacerbate living conditions.
1: Mahmoud Hussein al-Birkawi, a Jordanian citizen killed in Saturday's attack by Iran-backed Houthis in Yemen on King Khalid International Airport in the Saudi capital Riyadh, was laid to rest in his hometown of Amman. Birkawi's body was brought to Jordan overland from Saudi Arabia through the Omari border crossing between Jordan and Saudi Arabia and was buried at Sahab Cemetery in the capital Amman. Jordanian royal court chief Yusuf al-Assawi, along with Birkawi's family and relatives, attended the funeral. During the ceremony, Assawi conveyed the condolence messages of Jordan's King Abdullah II and Crown Prince Hussein bin Abdullah to the family. It was learned that Birkawi, who had lived in Saudi Arabia for about 2 years and worked at a business in the airport, was married and the father of two children, aged 5 and 1. My son died in a brutal attack. Speaking to an Anadolu agency correspondent after the funeral, Birkawi's father, Hussein Birkawi, said he believes in God's will and wished that no one else would suffer a similar pain. The grieving father continued, "Our son died in a brutal attack. I do not wish what happened to me on any person. Only those who live this pain know it." According to the toll announced in Saudi Arabia, 12 people of different nationalities were killed and 309 were injured in Saturday's attack on King Khalid International Airport in Riyadh. One of the injured later died as well. Jordan's foreign ministry said in a statement on Sunday that one Jordanian citizen was killed and 4 Jordanian citizens were injured in the attack. In war-ravaged Gaza, displaced Palestinians are turning to recycling clothes and batteries to meet their basic needs as Israeli restrictions on essential supplies deepen the humanitarian crisis. Inside a roadside tent in Gaza City, old and damaged being transformed into new garments for children who have lost nearly everything during the war. Some mothers bring clothes belonging to husbands who were killed or injured in Israeli attacks, asking her to turn them into garments their children can wear. بتجيب ملابس الأب اللي هي متعرضة لشظايا أو متعرضة لشيء أو بيكون الأب مستشهد أو مصاب وما بتناسبه هذه الملابس بتحولها لابنها الأم بتجيب اللي هي أوعيها ملابسها بتحولها لبنتها أو لبنتها الحامل. With Israeli restrictions limiting the entry of fabrics into Gaza, new clothing has become increasingly difficult to find and too expensive for many families. More than 1 million displaced Palestinians have been forced to leave their homes, often without the opportunity to take clothes or personal belongings.

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1: For displaced Palestinians in Gaza, recycling has become a necessity rather than a choice as families struggle to survive with the few resources left available to them. Russia and Ukraine traded accusations concerning overnight airstrikes that killed at least 4 people and injured over 60 others. Ukraine's State Emergency Service said in a statement on Telegram that 3 people were killed and 15 others injured when a Russian missile strike destroyed a section of a 4-story residential building in the Kolodnohirsky district of Kharkiv, the country's second largest city. The DSNS later updated the death toll to 4, and the number of injured to 41. Meanwhile, the Kyiv City Military Administration said 1 person was injured in a strike that affected a residential building in the Darnitsky district. In the northwestern Rivne region, Governor Oleksandr Koval said 20 people were injured, 1 critically, in a strike on the regional capital that damaged an educational building. Separately, Georgi Reshetnikov, acting governor of the southern Mykolaiv region, said a cargo terminal and an unspecified number of warehouses were damaged in Russian strikes. Ukrainian President Volodymyr Zelensky said his country received no early warning from its partners about the strikes in Kyiv, and that it has not carried out strikes on Russia's energy sector in general for the 2 days since U.S. President Donald Trump announced an energy ceasefire. Moscow and Kyiv have intensified strikes in recent months, targeting each other's logistics centers, ports, and energy infrastructure. Both countries deny deliberately targeting civilian infrastructure, maintaining that strikes are directed at military targets or facilities linked to military activities only.
3: We are stronger. Russia is not in a good place. These hybrid attacks and whatever it is are a sign of weakness. What they love us to do is to talk about it the whole day and to be rattled and to have press conferences on it. We're not going to do that. We will react where we need to react. Again, not always visible. But the most important thing is that we will continue what we need to do. Stay calm. Carry on, which means investing in defense, but particularly making sure that Ukraine has what it needs and continue what it needs. And the message is this, that we will defend every inch of Allied territory, whether people are living there or not, whether it is close to Paris, close to Tallinn, close to Washington, or close to Ottawa. We will defend every inch of Allied territory. We have all the plans in place. We are prepared for that. We have the forward land forces all along the eastern flank of NATO.
4: So that's why he is using this kind of scale tactics all over the Europe, and as Mark said, that for us it's a sign of weakness, not the sign of confidence, because the message is that he tries us to think about ourselves, not about Ukraine, but we're still delivering to Ukraine. We're delivering weapons, we're delivering support. So that is the main message, that we are supporting Ukraine more, not less, even though Russia is doing this kind of hybrid operations.
5: Last week, President Trump reached an agreement with Russia that Russia would supply, I think it was 300,000 barrels of diesel fuel in the short term and then another 500,000 barrels longer term. The idea is to ease the pressure on American consumers by getting the price of diesel fuel to decline a little bit. He's under strong pressure to do something about the gas prices because, well, they're very expensive. And plus, we got the November 3rd midterm elections coming up very soon. And he's trying to reassure Americans that he's doing something about it. Now, the reason this is controversial is it may violate a 2022 law against letting Russia do these things unless they stop their aggression against Ukraine. There is bipartisan opposition from Republican and Democratic lawmakers. Trump is basically dismissing those concerns, saying that he's trying to do what's best for the United States of America. There's a strong feeling in Congress that the United States should support Ukraine unequivocally in its battle to repel the Russian invaders. They're very suspicious of anything having to do with Vladimir Putin. They don't want us to do anything that could be seen to be supporting Vladimir Putin, and this flies in the face of all of those things. It's unusual to see this much bipartisan opposition. I mean, Democrats complain about Trump, something he's done every day. But for Republicans to join in on that is unique. There was a meeting last Friday in Miami between President's envoys Steve Witkoff and Jared Kushner with a delegation from Ukraine and the Europeans, and they talked about the way forward, coming up with a unified proposal that they can present to Russia to try to end the war. And in this proposal, we expect there to be some sort of economic incentives to get the Russians to sign on to this deal. They see business deals as a way of trying to bring some peace in that troubled area. Lawmakers have been supportive of Ukraine and President Zelensky throughout this four-year war, now almost 5 years. They feel that Russia is the aggressor, taking territory away from Ukraine. They did pass a package of sanctions about a month ago that was in honor of Lindsey Graham, the late Senator Lindsey Graham. And those are written in such a way to give the president the ability to impose sanctions when he sees fit. Well, he's doing the exact opposite of that, of relaxing sanctions to let them export the diesel fuel. So that's where we are.
1: U.S. President Donald Trump said on Tuesday, October 13th, that massive oil, gas, and mineral exploration is getting ready to begin in Greenland. Trump did not share details about the exploration plans in Greenland, but said, "There are experts that are saying that the amount of easily available oil is far greater than that of almost any land, anywhere in the world." The United States, Denmark, and Greenland last month signed an agreement aimed at ending tensions after Trump's repeated threats to take control of the strategically located and mineral-rich island. The deal, signed between the U.S., Denmark, and Greenland, expands the U.S. military's role in Greenland, paving the way for two new military bases and Trump's Golden Dome missile defense system, while reaffirming Danish sovereignty and Greenlanders' right to self-determination. The agreement comes as Washington seeks to strengthen its strategic presence in the Arctic, a region of growing military and economic importance. Greenland's vast mineral resources and potential energy reserves have also drawn international attention amid competition for access to critical natural resources.
6: The race right now is a toss-up, right? It's a race that either candidate could win. Most of the polls that we see have shown Jackson in front by a small margin, you know, with a couple of exceptions. But all those polls are well within the margin of error. And so I think this race is a true toss-up at the moment.
7: We must have order in the hearing room.
8: It's not a great year for Susan Collins. Mainers are increasingly exasperated, I think, with the Trump administration, if around issues of affordability, if nothing else. That being said, she's very good at running for re-election. She's done it many times. She's cultivated a base of political support that is not just about partisanship.
9: She wouldn't win without Democratic support. And she has Republicans that support her. She has all these people around the country that just love her and want to help her with bills because of how open she is to both sides.
10: We need someone with courage. We need a fighter. And we need a senator who remembers exactly who sent them to Washington, which is you.
6: He does find himself at a little bit of a disadvantage, right? He had to start this race late because Grant Plattner had to withdraw. And he finds himself playing catch-up against the Collins campaign, both in terms of organization and also fundraising. And both of those are disadvantages.
11: What happened with Graham was very unfortunate. I feel like he got railroaded out of the situation. The population of folks who were going to be voting for Graham will probably vote for Troy anyway. So I think he has very good chance of unseating Collins.
12: Democrats need to gain 4 seats. And so in order to do that, they need to win relatively easy states like North Carolina. Right now, it seems likely that the Democratic candidate will win that seat. But they also need to win at least a couple of seats that are not that likely. So whether that's Texas or Alaska is another one where the Democratic candidate is up in the polls, it's unclear whether she can hold on to that lead. Michigan is a state where they have to hold that seat in order to only have to make 4 other gains. Knocking off Susan Collins in Maine is a way to do it.
6: We know the control of both chambers, both the House and the Senate at the national level, is razor thin right now. Republicans hold both. Democrats are desperately trying to retake one, if not both, of those chambers. So, you know, Maine, I don't think it's exaggeration to say that Maine is in the top, you know, 2, 3, 4 Senate races in the country for determining which party controls the Senate after the November elections.
1: Thousands of healthcare workers and patients marched through Mexico City on Tuesday, October 13th, to demand higher salaries, increased staffing, and an immediate solution to shortages of medicine and equipment in the public health system. Demonstrators marched along Paseo de la Reforma toward the headquarters of the Mexican Social Security Institute, EMSS, carrying protest signs and a giant figure representing a medical doctor. Staff from EMSS and the EMSS Bienestar System stated that chronic underfunding, hospital saturation, and unfulfilled labor rights prevented medical personnel from providing adequate care. Insured patients also took part in the march, warning that salary improvements for medical workers must come with more humane and dignified treatment for individuals seeking specialized care.

0: Student protesters hurled bricks and concrete blocks at Albania's education ministry in Tirana on Tuesday, October 13th, and police fired tear gas and water cannons in response as a nationwide demonstration over education and social issues turned violent. Police officers detained several protesters. Student organizers said the protest was over conditions at universities, higher education costs, financial support, and employment prospects after graduation. Some protesters added they wanted to express their frustration with inequality and the government. The demonstration comes amid a broader wave of student activism in Europe. In France, high school students have staged weeks of protests and school blockades, demanding more teachers and better facilities, arguing that deteriorating school buildings and overcrowded classrooms are undermining education. Albania's Deputy Prime Minister Albana Kocu wrote on Facebook, "Violence has not been, is not, and will never be a solution. Throwing stones, attacking institutions and the state police, as well as the senseless destruction of public property, are not how youth should express themselves."
1: So lung adenocarcinoma is the most common type of lung cancer that we see. It makes up about almost half of the lung cancer cases that we see in the United States. Lung cancer itself is the deadliest type of cancer that we see. So about 120,000 deaths are expected in the United States and 2 million worldwide from lung cancer. Well, the news has said that he had early stage lung cancer, and that is generally treated with surgery. So the right lower lobe of the lung is about half of the right lung, and people with healthy lungs can tolerate that and breathe just fine after surgery.

It usually takes a couple of days in the hospital and then a few weeks at home to recover. And we expect most patients to do very well long term. After surgery, all of the specimens that were removed are examined by a pathologist, and they look at the tumor to tell more the type, like adenocarcinoma, but also other characteristics of the tumor. And they will also look at lymph nodes to see if there's any evidence of cancer spread. And then hopefully it's early stage and surgery is all the treatment that he needs, but if not, then additional treatment might be needed. So smoking is the biggest risk factor for developing lung cancer, but we are seeing more cases in people who have never smoked, and that's actually a focus at Stanford Cancer Center in terms of determining the causes of that and which patients might benefit from screening. Well, I think one of the important things is lung cancer screening. I don't know how he found the nodule that prompted the surgery, but the important thing is diagnosing lung cancer early. If we wait for lung cancer to cause symptoms, it is often diagnosed quite late when it is harder to cure. And so currently in the United States, people who have a heavy smoking history are recommended to get screening every year with a low-dose CT scan. And I think anyone with risk factors for lung cancer should talk to their doctor about screening.

0: The number of confirmed Ebola cases in the Democratic Republic of Congo has risen above 9,000, government data showed on Tuesday, October 13th, as responders struggle to slow transmission in multiple hotspots. The latest situation report from Congo's Public Health Institute put the number of cases at 9,066 and deaths at 4,381. The outbreak, caused by the Bundibugyo strain of Ebola, was declared in May and has become the largest and deadliest in Congo's history, overtaking the 2018 to 2020 epidemic. The strain currently has no approved vaccines or treatments. Globally, it is second only to the 2014 to 2016 West African outbreak, which infected over 28,600 people and killed more than 11,000 across Guinea, Liberia, and Sierra Leone, according to the World Health Organization. The current outbreak has also affected other countries. Uganda reported 20 cases and 2 deaths earlier in the year, but was declared Ebola-free in August. Last week, Kenya confirmed its first imported case, a Kenyan national who had traveled from Congo via Uganda and died in Nairobi.
1: A deadly Ebola outbreak in Eastern Democratic Republic of Congo is frightening residents away from healthcare facilities for fear of contracting the virus. And many are declining vital services, including life-saving maternal care. Before the outbreak, the Masiki Health Center in Butembo handled about 50 deliveries a month. Head nurse Liliane Adronga said they now see as few as 15.
2: We have a problem that is quite serious. Before Ebola, mothers used to come to the health center for antenatal consultations and to give birth. But during the epidemic, mothers became afraid of the health center because they think we will harm them.
1: UN data show maternal deaths in Ituri province, where the outbreak began, rose by nearly 70% between May and July compared with the same period a year earlier. And data from aid agencies show a sharp decline in routine childhood vaccinations and pediatric visits. Lower immunizations could strain the healthcare system for years to come. Congo has long struggled with recurring measles outbreaks. The country's health ministry records tens of thousands of cases every year and 126,000 cases so far in 2026. UNICEF says that across the province, health facilities administered 23,000 fewer routine vaccine doses in May and June than in April. Only one woman occupied the maternity ward at Masiki Health Center earlier this month, resting her newborn among rows of empty beds. She said her name was Zawadi and encouraged others to

0: seek delivery and neonatal care. But for some parents, concerns about Ebola overshadowed the benefits of the health system. Masika Furaha is a mother of three who said many of her neighbors were afraid of being sent to an Ebola treatment center, or ETC.
1: Recently, we have also been afraid to bring our children to health facilities for fear of being taken to the ETC, because once you arrive at the ETC, someone can die, since we are always afraid to go there. That is why we prefer to stay at home.
0: She agreed to have her youngest vaccinated when she saw children who received the shots remained healthy. The Ebola outbreak has spread across seven provinces, infecting more than 8,000 people and killing over 4,000. Officials say it is far from being contained. Dr. Mupenzi Mubere is a pediatrician in Butembo. He described an episode in which a mother burst into tears when he referred her son to the main hospital for an X-ray because she believed staff would take him and kill him with Ebola.
2: Apart from Ebola, which is obviously causing havoc, children and the population in general also risk suffering from other illnesses which may not kill them, but they can also die from those illnesses. I therefore consider them to be collateral victims of Ebola virus disease.
3: Person has died and several others were injured in an incident involving a Six Flags roller coaster in Georgia. Officials did not confirm how the person died or what caused the others to be injured at Six Flags over Georgia in Mableton, about 24 kilometers northwest of Atlanta. Detectives with the Cobb County Police Department's Major Crimes Unit were investigating. A Six Flags spokesperson said the park and local authorities responded immediately and that they are fully cooperating with local authorities as they investigate. Authorities and Six Flags did not identify the roller coaster. However, local TV stations showed video of passengers being evacuated from the Goliath coaster. The roller coaster, which was opened in 2006, reaches top speeds of 113 kilometers per hour and heights of 61 meters, the park's website reports. During about 3.5 minutes, riders navigate through razor-sharp turns and soar over colossal hills, according to the website.

0: Minister Bola, please take the pulpit.
1: Turkey and the EU member countries are allies in NATO, in OECD, with in G20 with some of them, and in the Council of Europe as well. And Turkey and the EU had initiated this strong relationship by signing Ankara Agreement. Then both sides agreed on the customs union to be implemented by early 1996. This was achieved by both sides about 30 years ago, very successfully. That meant abolition of customs duties and measures having equivalent effect between the two sides, quotas, quantitative restrictions and measures having equivalent effect between the two sides, and Turkey's adoption of the common external tariff regime, plus Turkey's compliance with the EU's competition policy, state aids policy, trademarks and patents regime, and trade policies of the EU. So, by legislation, the Turkish laws are all compliant with the EU legislation, thoroughly, completely. Also, customs union has been very successful during this time, in the last 30 years, by increasing our total annual trade by 11 times, from around $21 billion up to $233 billion last year.
2: And I'm pleased to announce that Taiwan, they got lots of money, because, you know, they stole our chip business years ago because you didn't have a president willing to put tariffs on chips. And because of that, everybody moved to Taiwan to make chips. But, you know, they're all moving back now. We have $21 trillion being invested in new plants, new factories, a lot of it being invested right here. They're all coming back. But Taiwan has just agreed to buy 30% of the gas coming off the pipeline for the next 20 years. That guarantees the success. It's one of the biggest commitments in history for anything. It's one of the biggest deals ever made. They're going to pay it, and that's a 20-year period that guarantees success. And Taiwan will also invest $4.4 billion into the project on top of $50 billion already committed by South Korea to Alaska. And I have to say that Dan Sullivan helped me get this done. Thank you, Dan.
3: Bank of America has been fined $1.21 billion by U.S. regulators for widespread failures to detect potential money laundering and other illicit financial activity, with the penalty expected to weigh on its third quarter earnings. The U.S. Treasury Department said that the bank failed to report more than $5 billion in suspicious activity to the government, including $1 billion involving national security-related and other priority illicit finance risks. The Treasury said that Bank of America prioritized revenue when developing its compliance programs and relied too heavily on external inquiries rather than its own internal controls. Under a consent order, the bank must hire an independent third party to review past transactions, identify suspicious activity it failed to detect, and report those transactions to the Financial Crimes Enforcement Network. Bank of America said that it had invested billions of dollars in technology and dedicated thousands of employees to combating financial crime, adding that it is committed to addressing regulators' concerns. The penalty includes a $750 million civil fine imposed by the Office of the Comptroller of the Currency, the largest in the regulator's history, over shortcomings in the bank's anti-money laundering programs. Bank of America also paid an $11.6 million fine to the Office of Foreign Assets Control for more than 400 apparent sanctions violations involving payments linked to programs targeting countries including Russia and Iran. The Treasury said that the bank had mistakenly processed millions of dollars in payments that violated sanctions programs. Bank of America's shares fell 2.7% in after-hours trading following the announcement, adding to investor concerns ahead of its earnings release.
4: European natural gas prices climbed to a four-year high on Tuesday amid below-average storage levels and growing market anxiety over winter supplies. Natural gas futures prices at the Dutch Tidal Transfer Facility, the European benchmark, rose more than 2% on the day to cross 86 euros per megawatt hour, a sharp increase from around 32 euros per megawatt hour recorded in February. The price surge comes amid geopolitical tensions surrounding Iran in late February and the disruption of shipping through the Strait of Hormuz, an essential passage affecting roughly one-fifth of global liquefied natural gas exports and over a quarter of seaborne oil shipments. Compounding the strain, European storage facilities are currently filled to just 73.75% of capacity, significantly below historical averages for this time of year. With forecasts predicting cooler temperatures across northwestern Europe starting next weekend, rising heating demand is set to further strain reserves and shrink the region's buffer against potential supply shocks.
5: Through the current tensions in the Middle East, we have clearly learned how badly the Korean economy when existing sea lanes are blocked. The newly opened Arctic route will be

0: captain and crew, who returned on Sunday after a 50-day voyage that included stops in Felixstowe, Rotterdam, and Gdansk. Authorities said the route, which seeks to benefit from reduced ice cover in northern waters due to climate change, should cut sailing time by about a third compared with the Suez Canal route. Obstacles remain, however, with the route hugging Russia's Arctic coast, risking friction with Western allies seeking to isolate Moscow over its war in Ukraine.
1: So we have a global economy that has been very resilient, but we may be reaching some of the limits of that resilience. And so, indeed, the war in the Middle East and the high energy prices has been a big factor, one of the main forces. But then the part that's, I think, important to take away from it is that we've also seen a lot of resilience within commodity markets. If it hadn't been for the type of resilience that we've seen in terms of the release of inventories, the response from other non-Gulf producers, the lower oil demand, and the lower intensity of oil at the global level, then in that type of scenario, actually global growth would have been 2.5 instead of 3.1, what we have in the moment. So that is one factor. The base of global growth is getting narrower. And so you could say that there is some fragility or vulnerability embedded in that. And indeed, we are seeing a fairly small number of countries that are benefiting from this AI-related boom. And the bulk of the economies are affected by the energy shock and such. And that is the dominating factor for many of those economies that are not plugged in the AI supply chain. So the implication of all of this is that, you know, the divergences that we're seeing at the global economy are here to stay. And I think this is also important to keep in mind when we think about how difficult it's going to be for many of these economies to rebuild policy space and to be able to reduce debt and to also bring inflation down to targets.

I said to the team that I'm also appreciate a lot what I saw in the first half. Of course, Galatasaray had two or three chances in the first half, and it was why we are losing in balls. So we made not the best decisions in the last third, especially in the first half. So this is what we have to improve. But for me, it was also good. Good was also that we came back in the first half. It was very important in this stadium, in this atmosphere. And of course, in the second half, we played, we dominated the game, and it was really great to see. And also, Lamine made fantastic the second half, and for us was it really important. We had also other players to manage the load. It's like that, and Lamine is good. He's physically top, and of course, he also enjoy playing football. You saw it especially in the second half. It's amazing to have a player like him on this level. For us, he changed the game for us, and this was really good. This is always when you see the quality in the training. I think this is what counts, and for me it's also a signal how and which level the team is, and so I'm not surprised about that. I know the team. I really have the 100% convinced about my team, how they can play. And of course it's amazing to see this, how we control the game, and everyone is included, everyone wants the ball, and we also can see the quality of every player in this game, and it's Champions League, and it was a top performance from us.

0: Atletico Madrid beat Manchester United 2-0 in the Champions League on Tuesday to extend the visitors' winless run to 5 matches. Pablo Barrios put Atletico ahead after just 50 seconds at the Metropolitano before Ademola Lookman sealed victory late on. United struggled after a poor start and were reduced to 10 men when Lenny Yoro was sent off for bringing down Jonathan David as the last defender. Bruno Fernandes came closest to an equalizer, hitting the crossbar in the second half. The defeat increases pressure on Michael Carrick, whose side have made a disappointing return to the Champions League.
1: I just don't see it as being a red card. I have to say, I really don't agree with the decision. I don't know what I'm allowed to say or not, but I just don't agree with the decision. I think he wasn't really moving quick directly with the goal. It was off and off a foul or not a foul. It was very soft and slow, and it was just to go on a red card for that, especially to be taken to VAR. I just don't understand it. We had a bad start in the game and give ourselves a lot to do with a place that's, you come in the year anyway, the semi-finalists last year, and push to the later stages. So we knew that, and to go a goal down, I thought we responded and grew into the game pretty well. You could argue for the best chance we had, 4 1v1s effectively, 2 for Brian. Marcus had one that didn't connect with a volley. Bruno had one that lifted over the goalkeeper, and it could look different. There's things we can certainly do better as the game went on, but I thought the game was right in the balance, and I thought we were in it second half. The red card obviously had a major impact on that.
0: Fenerbahce defeated visiting Zalgiris Kaunas 99-80 in the EuroLeague basketball competition in Istanbul on Tuesday, bouncing back from last week's heavy loss to Panathinaikos. Shaven Shields led the home side with 17 points, while Braxton Key added 15 and Will Clyburn contributed 14, including 3 3-pointers. Shane Larkin also returned to action after an injury layoff, finishing with 5 points and 3 assists in 15 minutes on the court. Carson Edwards was Zalgiris' top scorer with 18 points. Meanwhile, Olympiacos Piraeus produced a remarkable comeback to defeat Valencia Basket 102-97 after overtime, recovering from a 28-point deficit. Valencia dominated the first half, taking a commanding 59-34 lead at the break. But Olympiacos turned the game around after halftime, outscoring the Spanish side 56-31 in the second half to force overtime. The Greek side then completed the comeback in the extra period, securing one of the most dramatic victories of the EuroLeague season.
2: Zikowski for 3. That's off the mark.
3: You know, it's like you've got the most shots on goal.
0: Jack Hughes scored on a breakaway off a slick pass from Jesper Bratt early in overtime, lifting the New Jersey Devils to a 5-4 win over the Detroit Red Wings. New Jersey's Evan Rodriguez, Nico Hischier, and Bratt scored tie-breaking goals, and Anthony Mantha had a tying goal. Jake Allen stopped 22 shots for the Devils. Alex DeBrincat had a pair of tying goals after Emmett Finn and Michael Brandsegg-Nygaard scored to give the Red Wings a 2-1 lead. Detroit's John Gibson made 32 saves, including a kick save that denied Arseny Grichuk on an odd man rush late in regulation to send the game to overtime. The Red Wings got off to a rough start, getting outshot 16-0 midway through the first period. New Jersey, though, didn't take full advantage as Rodriguez scored its only goal in the opening period. Finney scored on Detroit's third shot with 1:25 left in the first period. Zegniegaard scored on the team's next shot early in the second period. The Devils, hoping to get back to the playoffs after finishing 7th in the division last year, acquired Rodriguez in a trade and signed Mantha, a former Red Wing, in free agency to boost their third line.
3: Home opener.
0: Alexis Lafreniere scored twice, and Dylan Grand made 25 saves as the New York Rangers beat the Tampa Bay Lightning 4-1 on Tuesday night. Lafreniere scored 62 seconds into the first period and added his second goal at 12:47, giving New York a 2-0 lead. Tampa Bay's Zemgus Girgensson scored his first goal of the season late in the opening period to cut the deficit to 1. Will Cooley restored the Rangers' two-goal lead late in the second period, redirecting Sean Durzi's shot past goaltender Andrei Vasilevsky. Mika Zibanejad sealed the win with an unassisted, shorthanded, empty net goal in the third. The victory was New York's fifth straight at home and snapped Tampa Bay's four-game winning streak. Garand made his second consecutive start in place of injured goaltender Igor Shesterkin. Vasilevsky made 19 saves. The Rangers visit New Jersey on Thursday while the Lightning host Seattle.
4: Their first five.
5: Cartier with the center.

tenanted building belonging to Saudi Arabia's state-owned oil company, Saudi Aramco, in the eastern city of Dahran was attacked, causing a limited fire, the energy ministry said in a statement on Wednesday, as fighting between Yemen's Iran-allied Houthis and the kingdom intensified. Authorities responded to the incident late on Tuesday and took necessary measures, the ministry said, adding that there were no injuries or deaths. A company source told Reuters earlier that a ballistic missile hit the Aramco headquarters complex in Dahran. The source said an office tower in the complex was struck and that its top three floors were damaged. The source and two other people with knowledge of the matter said the building was on fire. The complex hosts a major operations center for Aramco, which oversees a vast network of onshore and offshore oil rigs, pipelines, refineries, and export terminals. A missile strike targets a Saudi Aramco administrative building in Dahran, sparking a limited fire as Yemen's Houthis intensify their conflict with Saudi Arabia. Saudi authorities said the fire was contained and that no injuries or deaths were reported. The attack comes amid escalating regional tensions, with the Houthis, who are allied with Iran, stepping up hostilities against the kingdom.

0: U.S. President Donald Trump praised Turkish President Recep Tayyip Erdogan, describing him as a great leader and a good friend as the two leaders continue to maintain contacts amid rising tensions in the Middle East. Speaking to reporters on Tuesday before departing for a trip to Alaska, Trump expressed confidence in Erdogan and his leadership. Trump said that Erdogan is a good friend, highlighting the close personal relationship between the two leaders.
1: He's a great friend of mine, as you know, and I might do that. I have a lot of respect for the president of Turkey.
0: Earlier on Tuesday, Erdogan held a phone call with Saudi Crown Prince Mohammed bin Salman to discuss regional developments and attacks targeting Saudi Arabia. During the call, Erdogan strongly condemned the Houthi attacks on Saudi territory and expressed condolences over the loss of life. He also reaffirmed Turkey's solidarity with Saudi Arabia, saying that Ankara will continue to stand by Riyadh amid ongoing regional tensions. Erdogan expressed confidence that Saudi Arabia will overcome the challenges posed by the attacks. Trump, meanwhile, condemned the Houthis' recent actions when asked about possible U.S. strikes against the group. The remarks come as hostilities in Yemen intensify and the wider Middle East remains on edge amid the prolonged U.S.-Iran conflict. The Houthis have also stepped up attacks on commercial vessels in the Red Sea and the strategically important Bab al-Mandab Strait, raising concerns over regional security and international shipping. Turkish Foreign Minister Hakan Fidan held a phone call with his Iranian counterpart Abbas Araghchi to discuss regional developments and diplomatic efforts to resolve ongoing conflicts. The call comes as Ankara continues its diplomatic efforts to ease tensions in the Middle East, particularly as Washington and Tehran remain engaged in efforts to end their prolonged conflict. Turkey has been maintaining contacts with both the United States and Iran, seeking to prevent further escalation and help facilitate negotiations. Fidan recently said that diplomatic efforts are continuing despite the lack of a breakthrough in talks between Washington and Tehran. Discussions have also focused on Iran's conditions for reopening the Strait of Hormuz, a key route for global energy shipments. Iran confirmed last week that it had received a U.S. response to its latest proposal to end the conflict, but officials did not disclose the contents. Mediators have continued working to bridge differences between the two sides and secure an agreement. The latest contact between Fidan and Araghchi highlights Turkey's continuing diplomatic engagement with Tehran amid efforts to find a way forward.

Suspected cholera cases in Yemen have tripled in the past 3 weeks, the World Health Organization warns, as civilians continue to escape renewed fighting and seek safety in unsanitary camps. Ramped up combat, which has pushed more than 200,000 people to flee their homes, drove suspected cases from 217 in the week of September 6th to 12th to 647 in the week of September 27th to October 3rd, the WHO said in a report on Tuesday. Five governorates hosting large numbers of displaced people in the southwest, Abyan, Lahij, Aldalaya, Taiz, and Aden, account for 92% of reported cases. The disease has also reached remote displacement camps in Hadramaut in the country's east that are particularly difficult for medical teams to access. Cholera has ebbed and flowed for years as the conflict in Yemen has continued. In 2024, the WHO warned that the country was facing the highest burden of a global cholera outbreak. In 2017, a wave of the disease infected hundreds of thousands and killed at least 2,000. Yemen also faces mounting pressure as fighting intensifies in its outskirts in recent days. Movement in and out of the city has become increasingly difficult, raising residents' concerns about the impact on the availability of food, fuel, and basic necessities. In recent days, the Houthis have seized control of areas along the main road connecting Taiz and Aden, halting traffic on a vital supply route upon which the city relies for the delivery of essential goods and materials. These developments are particularly critical given that Taiz depends on a limited number of roads for the entry.

0: Of food, fuel, and other supplies. Residents fear that continued road closures and a deteriorating security situation could lead to shortages or a return to the conditions of isolation the city endured during years of war. In downtown markets, commercial activity appears limited in some areas. While a number of food shops have closed, citizens gather outside others to purchase flour, rice, cooking oil, and other staples. Residents face rising prices and increasing difficulty in securing daily necessities, amidst fears that continued fighting and road closures will further exacerbate living conditions.
1: Mahmoud Hussein al-Birkawi, a Jordanian citizen killed in Saturday's attack by Iran-backed Houthis in Yemen on King Khalid International Airport in the Saudi capital Riyadh, was laid to rest in his hometown of Amman. Birkawi's body was brought to Jordan overland from Saudi Arabia through the Omari border crossing between Jordan and Saudi Arabia and was buried at Sahab Cemetery in the capital Amman. Jordanian Royal Court Chief Yusuf al-Assawi, along with Birkawi's family and relatives, attended the funeral. During the ceremony, Assawi conveyed the condolence messages of Jordan's King Abdullah II and Crown Prince Hussein bin Abdullah to the family. It was learned that Birkawi, who had lived in Saudi Arabia for about 2 years and worked at a business in the airport, was married and the father of two children, aged 5 and 1. My son died in a brutal attack. Speaking to an Anadolu agency correspondent after the funeral, Birkawi's father, Hussein Birkawi, said he believes in God's will and wished that no one else would suffer a similar pain. The grieving father continued, "Our son died in a brutal attack. I do not wish what happened to me on any person. Only those who live this pain know it." According to the toll announced in Saudi Arabia, 12 people of different nationalities were killed and 309 were injured in Saturday's attack on King Khalid International Airport in Riyadh. One of the injured later died as well. Jordan's foreign ministry said in a statement on Sunday that one Jordanian citizen was killed and 4 Jordanian citizens were injured in the attack. In war-ravaged Gaza, displaced Palestinians are turning to recycling clothes and batteries to meet their basic needs as Israeli restrictions on essential supplies deepen the humanitarian crisis. Inside a roadside tent in Gaza City, old and damaged being transformed into new garments for children who have lost nearly everything during the war. Some mothers bring clothes belonging to husbands who were killed or injured in Israeli attacks, asking her to turn them into garments their children can wear.
2: بتجيب ملابس الأب اللي هي متعرضة لشظايا أو متعرضة لشيء أو بيكون الأب مستشهد أو مصاب وما بتناسبه هذه الملابس بتحولها لابنها الأم بتجيب اللي هي أوعيها ملابسها بتحولها لبنتها أو لبنتها الحامل.
1: With Israeli restrictions limiting the entry of fabrics into Gaza, new clothing has become increasingly difficult to find and too expensive for many families. More than 1 million displaced Palestinians have been forced to leave their homes, often without the opportunity to take clothes or personal belongings.
3: يعني أوعي البنات الكبار عندي صبايا من 16 ل 15 ل 14 كل اللي تم هذول ما فيش عندهم غيارات ولا عندهم أواعي وعندي أولاد صغار من سنتين لسنة برضو ما فيش عندهم غيارات بأخذ أنا بروح بدير عندهم رائد بيجيبوا لي مثلا أولادي جيراني بيجيبوا لي أواعي من أواعينا إحنا الخاصة ناخذهم وبنديرهم عندهم رائد.
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1: For displaced Palestinians in Gaza, recycling has become a necessity rather than a choice as families struggle to survive with the few resources left available to them.
2: Russia and Ukraine traded accusations concerning overnight airstrikes that killed at least 4 people and injured over 60 others. Ukraine's state emergency service said in a statement on Telegram that 3 people were killed and 15 others injured when a Russian missile strike destroyed a section of a 4-story residential building in the Kolodnohirsky district of Kharkiv, the country's second largest city. The DSNS later updated the death toll to 4, and the number of injured to 41. Meanwhile, the Kyiv City Military Administration said 1 person was injured in a strike that affected a residential building in the Darnitsky district. In the northwestern Rivne region, Governor Oleksandr Koval said 20 people were injured, 1 critically, in a strike on the regional capital that damaged an educational building. Separately, Georgi Reshetnikov, acting governor of the southern Mykolaiv region, said a cargo terminal and an unspecified number of warehouses were damaged in Russian strikes. Ukrainian President Volodymyr Zelensky said his country received no early warning from its partners about the strikes in Kyiv, and that it has not carried out strikes on Russia's energy sector in general for the 2 days since U.S. President Donald Trump announced an energy ceasefire. Moscow and Kyiv have intensified strikes in recent months, targeting each other's logistics centers, ports, and energy infrastructure. Both countries deny deliberately targeting civilian infrastructure, maintaining that strikes are directed at military targets or facilities linked to military activities only.
3: We are stronger. Russia is not in a good place. These hybrid attacks and whatever it is are a sign of weakness. What they love us to do is to talk about it the whole day and to be rattled and to have press conferences on it. We're not going to do that. People react where we need to react. Again, not always visible. But the most important thing is that we will continue what we need to do. Stay calm. Carry on, which means investing in defense, but particularly making sure that Ukraine has what it needs and continue what it needs. And the message is this, that we will defend every inch of allied territory, whether people are living there or not, whether it is close to Paris, close to Tallinn, close to Washington, or close to Ottawa. We will defend every inch of allied territory. We have all the plans in place. We are prepared for that. We have the forward land forces all along the eastern flank of NATO.
4: So that's why he is using this kind of scale tactics all over the Europe, and as Mark said, that for us it's a sign of weakness, not the sign of confidence, because the message is that he tries us to think about ourselves, not about Ukraine, but we're still delivering to Ukraine. We're delivering weapons, we're delivering support. So that is the main message, that we are supporting Ukraine more, not less, even though Russia is doing this kind of hybrid operations.
5: Last week, President Trump reached an agreement with Russia that Russia would supply, I think it was 300,000 barrels of diesel fuel in the short term, and then another 500,000 barrels longer term. The idea is to ease the pressure on American consumers by getting the price of diesel fuel to decline a little bit. He's under strong pressure to do something about the gas prices because, well, they're very expensive, and plus we got the November 3rd midterm elections coming up very soon, and he's trying to reassure Americans that he's doing something about it. Now, the reason this is controversial is it may violate a 2022 law against letting Russia do these things unless they stop their aggression against Ukraine. There is bipartisan opposition from Republican and Democratic lawmakers. Trump is basically dismissing those concerns, saying that he's trying to do what's best for the United States of America. There's a strong feeling in Congress that the United States should support Ukraine.

0: unequivocally in its battle to repel the Russian invaders. They're very suspicious of anything having to do with Vladimir Putin. They don't want us to do anything that could be seen to be supporting Vladimir Putin, and this flies in the face of all of those things. It's unusual to see this much bipartisan opposition. I mean, Democrats complain about Trump, something he's done every day. But for Republicans to join in on that is unique. There was a meeting last Friday in Miami between President's envoys Steve Witkoff and Jared Kushner with a delegation from Ukraine and the Europeans, and they talked about the way forward, coming up with a unified proposal that they can present to Russia to try to end the war. And in this proposal, we expect there to be some sort of economic incentives to get the Russians to sign on to this deal. They see business deals as a way of trying to bring some peace in that troubled area. Lawmakers have been supportive of Ukraine and President Zelensky throughout this four-year war, now almost 5 years. They feel that Russia is the aggressor, taking territory away from Ukraine. They did pass a package of sanctions about a month ago that was in honor of Lindsey Graham, the late Senator Lindsey Graham. And those are written in such a way to give the president the ability to impose sanctions when he sees fit. Well, he's doing the exact opposite of that, of relaxing sanctions to let them export the diesel fuel. So that's where we are.
1: U.S. President Donald Trump said on Tuesday, October 13th, that massive oil, gas, and mineral exploration is getting ready to begin in Greenland. Trump did not share details about the exploration plans in Greenland, but said, "There are experts that are saying that the amount of easily available oil is far greater than that of almost any land, anywhere in the world." The United States, Denmark, and Greenland last month signed an agreement aimed at ending tensions after Trump's repeated threats to take control of the strategically located and mineral-rich island. The deal, signed between the U.S., Denmark, and Greenland, expands the U.S. military's role in Greenland, paving the way for two new military bases and Trump's Golden Dome missile defense system, while reaffirming Danish sovereignty and Greenlanders' right to self-determination. The agreement comes as Washington seeks to strengthen its strategic presence in the Arctic, a region of growing military and economic importance. Greenland's vast mineral resources and potential energy reserves have also drawn international attention amid competition for access to critical natural resources.
2: The race right now is a toss-up, right? It's a race that either candidate could win. Most of the polls that we see have shown Jackson in front by a small margin, you know, with a couple of exceptions. But all those polls are well within the margin of error. And so I think this race is a true toss-up at the moment.
3: We must have order in the hearing room.
4: It's not a great year for Susan Collins. Mainers are increasingly exasperated, I think, with the Trump administration, if around issues of affordability, if nothing else. That being said, she's very good at running for re-election. She's done it many times. She's cultivated a base of political support that is not just about partisanship.
5: She wouldn't win without Democratic support. And she has Republicans that support her. She has all these people around the country that just love her and want to help her with bills because of how open she is to both sides.
6: We need someone with courage. We need a fighter. And we need a senator who remembers exactly who sent them to Washington, which is you.
2: He does find himself at a little bit of a disadvantage, right? He had to start this race late because Grant Plattner had to withdraw. And he finds himself playing catch-up against the Collins campaign, both in terms of organization and also fundraising. And both of those are disadvantages.
7: What happened with Graham was very unfortunate. I feel like he got railroaded out of the situation. The population of folks who were going to be voting for Graham will probably vote for Troy anyway. So I think he has very good chance of unseating Collins.
8: Democrats need to gain 4 seats. And so in order to do that, they need to win relatively easy states like North Carolina. Right now, it seems likely.

0: that the Democratic candidate will win that seat, but they also need to win at least a couple of seats that are not that likely. So whether that's Texas or Alaska is another one where the Democratic candidate is up in the polls, it's unclear whether she can hold on to that lead. Michigan is a state where they have to hold that seat in order to only have to make four other gains. Knocking off Susan Collins in Maine is a way to do it.
1: We know the control of both chambers, both the House and the Senate at the national level, is razor thin right now. Republicans hold both. Democrats are desperately trying to retake one, if not both, of those chambers. So, you know, Maine, I don't think it's exaggeration to say that Maine is in the top, you know, two, three, four Senate races in the country for determining which party controls the Senate after the November elections.
2: Thousands of healthcare workers and patients marched through Mexico City on Tuesday, October 13th, to demand higher salaries, increased staffing, and an immediate solution to shortages of medicine and equipment in the public health system. Demonstrators marched along Paseo de la Reforma toward the headquarters of the Mexican Social Security Institute, EMSS, carrying protest signs and a giant figure representing a medical doctor. Staff from EMSS and the EMSS Bienestar system stated that chronic underfunding, hospital saturation, and unfulfilled labor rights prevented medical personnel from providing adequate care. Insured patients also took part in the march, warning that salary improvements for medical workers must come with more humane and dignified treatment for individuals seeking specialized care.

0: Student protesters hurled bricks and concrete blocks at Albania's education ministry in Tirana on Tuesday, October 13th, and police fired tear gas and water cannons in response as a nationwide demonstration over education and social issues turned violent. Police officers detained several protesters. Student organizers said the protest was over conditions at universities, higher education costs, financial support, and employment prospects after graduation. Some protesters added they wanted to express their frustration with inequality and the government. The demonstration comes amid a broader wave of student activism in Europe. In France, high school students have staged weeks of protests and school blockades, demanding more teachers and better facilities, arguing that deteriorating school buildings and overcrowded classrooms are undermining education. Albania's Deputy Prime Minister Albana Kocu wrote on Facebook, "Violence has not been, is not, and will never be a solution. Throwing stones, attacking institutions and the state police, as well as the senseless destruction of public property, are not how youth should express themselves."
1: So lung adenocarcinoma is the most common type of lung cancer that we see. It it makes up about almost half of the lung cancer cases that we see in the United States. Lung cancer itself is the deadliest type of cancer that we see. So about 120,000 deaths are expected in the United States and 2 million worldwide from lung cancer. Well, the news has said that he had early stage lung cancer, and that is generally treated with surgery. So the right lower lobe of the lung is about half of the right lung, and people with healthy lungs can tolerate that and breathe just fine after surgery. It usually takes a couple days in the hospital and then a few weeks at home to recover. And we expect most patients to do very well long term. After surgery, all of the specimens that were removed are examined by a pathologist, and they look at the tumor to tell more the type, like adenocarcinoma, but also other characteristics of the tumor. And they will also look at lymph nodes to see if there's any evidence of cancer spread. And then hopefully it's early stage and surgery is all the treatment that he needs, but if not, then additional treatment.

treatment might be needed. So smoking is the biggest risk factor for developing lung cancer, but we are seeing more cases in people who have never smoked. And that's actually a focus at Stanford Cancer Center in terms of determining the causes of that and which patients might benefit from screening. Well, I think one of the important things is lung cancer screening. I don't know how he found the nodule that prompted the surgery, but the important thing is diagnosing lung cancer early. If we wait for lung cancer to cause symptoms, it is often diagnosed quite late when it is harder to cure. And so currently in the United States, people who have a heavy smoking history are recommended to get screening every year with a low-dose CT scan. And I think anyone with risk factors for lung cancer should talk to their doctor about screening.

0: The number of confirmed Ebola cases in the Democratic Republic of Congo has risen above 9,000, government data showed on Tuesday, October 13th, as responders struggle to slow transmission in multiple hotspots. The latest situation report from Congo's Public Health Institute put the number of cases at 9,066 and deaths at 4,381. The outbreak, caused by the Bundibugyo strain of Ebola, was declared in May and has become the largest and deadliest in Congo's history, overtaking the 2018 to 2020 epidemic. The strain currently has no approved vaccines or treatments. Globally, it is second only to the 2014 to 2016 West African outbreak, which infected over 28,600 people and killed more than 11,000 across Guinea, Liberia, and Sierra Leone, according to the World Health Organization. The current outbreak has also affected other countries. Uganda reported 20 cases and 2 deaths earlier in the year, but was declared Ebola-free in August. Last week, Kenya confirmed its first imported case, a Kenyan national who had traveled from Congo via Uganda and died in Nairobi.
1: A deadly Ebola outbreak in Eastern Democratic Republic of Congo is frightening residents away from healthcare facilities for fear of contracting the virus. And many are declining vital services, including life-saving maternal care. Before the outbreak, the Masiki Health Center in Butembo handled about 50 deliveries a month. Head nurse Liliane Adronga said they now see as few as 15.
2: We have a problem that is quite serious. Before Ebola, mothers used to come to the health center for antenatal consultations and to give birth. But during the epidemic, mothers became afraid of the health center because they think we will harm them.
1: UN data show maternal deaths in Ituri province, where the outbreak began, rose by nearly 70% between May and July compared with the same period a year earlier. And data from aid agencies show a sharp decline in routine childhood vaccinations and pediatric visits. Lower immunizations could strain the healthcare system for years to come. Congo has long struggled with recurring measles outbreaks. The country's health ministry records tens of thousands of cases every year and 126,000 cases so far in 2026. UNICEF says that across the province, health facilities administered 23,000 fewer routine vaccine doses in May and June than in April. Only one woman occupied the maternity ward at Masiki Health Center earlier this month, resting her newborn among rows of empty beds. She said her name was Zawadi and encouraged others to seek delivery and neonatal care. But for some parents, concerns about Ebola overshadowed the benefits of the health system. Masika Furaha is a mother of three who said many of her neighbors were afraid of being sent to an Ebola treatment center, or ETC.
3: Recently, we have also been afraid to bring our children to health facilities for fear of being taken to the ETC, because once you arrive at the ETC, someone can die, since we are always afraid to go there. That is why we prefer to stay at home.
1: She agreed to have her youngest vaccinated when she saw children who received the shots remained healthy. The Ebola outbreak

0: spread across 7 provinces, infecting more than 8,000 people and killing over 4,000. Officials say it is far from being contained. Dr. Mupenzi Mubere is a pediatrician in Butembo. He described an episode in which a mother burst into tears when he referred her son to the main hospital for an X-ray because she believed staff would take him and kill him with Ebola.
1: Apart from Ebola, which is obviously causing havoc, children and the population in general also risk suffering from other illnesses which may not kill them, but they can also die from those illnesses. I therefore consider them to be collateral victims of Ebola virus disease.
2: One person has died and several others were injured in an incident involving a Six Flags roller coaster in Georgia. Officials did not confirm how the person died or what caused the others to be injured at Six Flags over Georgia in Mableton, about 24 kilometers northwest of Atlanta. Detectives with the Cobb County Police Department's Major Crimes Unit were investigating. A Six Flags spokesperson said the park and local authorities responded immediately and that they are fully cooperating with local authorities as they investigate. Authorities and Six Flags did not identify the roller coaster. However, local TV stations showed video of passengers being evacuated from the Goliath coaster. The roller coaster, which was opened in 2006, reaches top speeds of 113 kilometers per hour and heights of 61 meters, the park's website reports. During about 3.5 minutes, riders navigate through razor-sharp turns and soar over colossal hills, according to the website.

0: Minister Bola, please take the pulpit.
1: Turkey and the EU member countries are allies in NATO, in OECD, with in G20 with some of them, and in the Council of Europe as well. And Turkey and the EU had initiated this strong relationship by signing Ankara Agreement. Then both sides agreed on the customs union to be implemented by early 1996. This was achieved by both sides about 30 years ago, very successfully. That meant abolition of customs duties and measures having equivalent effect between the two sides, quotas, quantitative restrictions and measures having equivalent effect between the two sides, and Turkey's adoption of the common external tariff regime, plus Turkey's compliance with the EU's competition policy, state aids policy, trademarks and patents regime, and trade policies of the EU. So, by legislation, the Turkish laws are all compliant with the EU legislation, thoroughly, completely. Also, customs union has been very successful during this time, in the last 30 years, by increasing our total annual trade by 11 times, from around $21 billion up to $233 billion last year.
2: And I'm pleased to announce that Taiwan, they got lots of money, because, you know, they stole our chip business years ago because you didn't have a president willing to put tariffs on chips. And because of that, everybody moved to Taiwan to make chips. But, you know, they're all moving back now. We have $21 trillion being invested in new plants, new factories, a lot of it being invested right here. They're all coming back. But Taiwan has just agreed to buy 30% of the gas coming off the pipeline.

0: for the next 20 years. That guarantees the success. It's one of the biggest commitments in history for anything. It's one of the biggest deals ever made. They're going to pay it, and that's a 20-year period that guarantees success. And Taiwan will also invest $4.4 billion into the project, on top of $50 billion already committed by South Korea to Alaska. And I have to say that Dan Sullivan helped me get this done. Thank you, Dan.
1: Bank of America has been fined $1.21 billion by U.S. regulators for widespread failures to detect potential money laundering and other illicit financial activity, with the penalty expected to weigh on its third quarter earnings. The U.S. Treasury Department said that the bank failed to report more than $5 billion in suspicious activity to the government, including $1 billion involving national security-related and other priority illicit finance risks. The Treasury said that Bank of America prioritized revenue when developing its compliance programs and relied too heavily on external inquiries rather than its own internal controls. Under a consent order, the bank must hire an independent third party to review past transactions, identify suspicious activity it failed to detect, and report those transactions to the Financial Crimes Enforcement Network. Bank of America said that it had invested billions of dollars in technology and dedicated thousands of employees to combating financial crime, adding that it is committed to addressing regulators' concerns. The penalty includes a $750 million civil fine imposed by the Office of the Comptroller of the Currency, the largest in the regulator's history, over shortcomings in the bank's anti-money laundering programs. Bank of America also paid an $11.6 million fine to the Office of Foreign Assets Control for more than 400 apparent sanctions violations involving payments linked to programs targeting countries including Russia and Iran. The Treasury said that the bank had mistakenly processed millions of dollars in payments that violated sanctions programs. Bank of America shares fell 2.7% in after-hours trading following the announcement, adding to investor concerns ahead of its earnings release.
2: European natural gas prices climbed to a four-year high on Tuesday amid below-average storage levels and growing market anxiety over winter supplies. Natural gas futures prices at the Dutch Title Transfer Facility, the European benchmark, rose more than 2% on the day to cross 86 euros per megawatt hour, a sharp increase from around 32 euros per megawatt hour recorded in February. The price surge comes amid geopolitical tensions surrounding Iran in late February and the disruption of shipping through the Strait of Hormuz, an essential passage affecting roughly one-fifth of global liquefied natural gas exports and over a quarter of seaborne oil shipments. Compounding the strain, European storage facilities are currently filled to just 73.75% of capacity, significantly below historical averages for this time of year. With forecasts predicting cooler temperatures across northwestern Europe starting next weekend, rising heating demand is set to further strain reserves and shrink the region's buffer against potential supply shocks.
3: Through the current tensions in the Middle East, we have clearly learned how badly the Korean economy when existing sea lanes are blocked. The newly opened Arctic route will become another sea lane, another option, and another lifeline to rely on in times of crisis. We still have many challenges to tackle together, including identifying more demand for time-sensitive cargo and loading cargo onto ships coming back after unloading in Europe.
1: South Korean President Lee Jae-myung on Tuesday welcomed home the first South Korean container ship to sail to Europe and back via the Arctic, as Seoul pushes to launch regular services on the route by 2030, despite diplomatic and commercial hurdles. At a ceremony in the port city of Busan, Lee presented flower garlands to the Pan-STAR ACROS

So we have a global economy that has been very resilient, but we may be reaching some of the limits of that resilience. And so, indeed, the war in the Middle East and the high energy prices has been a big factor, one of the main forces. But then the part that's, I think, important to take away from it is that we've also seen a lot of resilience within commodity markets. If it hadn't been for the type of resilience that we've seen in terms of the release of inventories, the response from other non-Gulf producers, the lower oil demand, and the lower intensity of oil at the global level, then in that type of scenario, actually global growth would have been 2.5 instead of 3.1, what we have in the moment. So that is one factor. The base of global growth is getting narrower. And so you could say that there is some fragility or vulnerability embedded in that. And indeed, we are seeing a fairly small number of countries that are benefiting from this AI-related boom. And the bulk of the economies are affected by the energy shock and such. And that is the dominating factor for many of those economies that are not plugged in the AI supply chain. So the implication of all of this is that, you know, the divergences that we're seeing at the global economy are here to stay. And I think this is also important to keep in mind when we think about how difficult it's going to be for many of these economies to rebuild policy space and to be able to reduce debt and to also bring inflation down to targets.

I said to the team that I'm also appreciate a lot what I saw in the first half. Of course, Galatasaray had two or three chances in the first half, and it was why we are losing in balls. So we made not the best decisions in the last third, especially in the first half. So this is what we have to improve. But for me, it was also good. Good was also that we came back in the first half. It was very important in this stadium, in this atmosphere. And of course, in the second half, we played, we dominated the game, and it was really great to see. And also, Lamin made fantastic the second half, and for us was it really important. We had also other players to manage the load. It's like that, and Lamin. Lamin is good. He's physically top, and of course he also enjoy playing football. You saw it especially in the second half. It's amazing to have a player like him on this level. For us, he changed the game for us, and this was very good. This is always when you see the quality in the training. I think this is what counts, and for me it's also a signal. How and which level the team is, and I'm not surprised about that. I know the team. I really have the 100% convinced about my team, how they can play, and of course it's amazing to see this, how we control the game, and everyone is included. Everyone wants the ball, and we also can see the quality of every player in this game, and it's Champions League, and it was a top performance from us.

Atletico Madrid beat Manchester United 2-0 in the Champions League on Tuesday to extend the visitors' winless run to 5 matches. Pablo Barrios put Atletico ahead after just 50 seconds at the Metropolitano before Ademola Lookman sealed victory late on. United struggled after a poor start and were reduced to 10 men when Lenny Yoro was sent off for bringing down Jonathan David as the last defender. Bruno

0: Hernandez came closest to an equalizer, hitting the crossbar in the second half. The defeat increases pressure on Michael Carrick, whose side have made a disappointing return to the Champions League.
1: I just don't see it as being a red card. I have to say, I really don't agree with the decision. I don't know what I'm allowed to say or not, but I just don't agree with the decision. I think he wasn't really moving quick directly with the goal. It was off and off a foul or not a foul. It was very soft and slow, and it was just to go on a red card for that, especially to be taken to VAR. I just don't understand it. We had a bad start in the game and give ourselves a lot to do at a place that's, you come in a year anyway, the semi-finalists last year, and push to the later stages. So we knew that, and to go a goal down, I thought we responded and grew into the game pretty well. We had you could argue for the best chance. We had four 1v1s effectively, two for Brian. Marcus had one that didn't connect with a volley. Bruno had one that lifted over the goalkeeper, and it could look different. There's things we can certainly do better as the game went on, but I thought the game was right in the balance, and I thought we were in it second half. The red card obviously had a major impact on that.
0: Fenerbahce defeated visiting Zalgiris Kaunas 99-80 in the EuroLeague basketball competition in Istanbul on Tuesday, bouncing back from last week's heavy loss to Panathinaikos. Shaven Shields led the home side with 17 points, while Braxton Key added 15 and Will Clyburn contributed 14, including three three-pointers. Shane Larkin also returned to action after an injury layoff, finishing with 5 points and three assists in 15 minutes on the court. Carson Edwards was Zalgiris' top scorer with 18 points. Meanwhile, Olympiacos Piraeus produced a remarkable comeback to defeat Valencia Basket 102-97 after overtime, recovering from a 28-point deficit. Valencia dominated the first half, taking a commanding 59-34 lead at the break. But Olympiacos turned the game around after halftime, outscoring the Spanish side 56-31 in the second half to force overtime. The Greek side then completed the comeback in the extra period, securing one of the most dramatic victories of the EuroLeague season.
2: Zagowski for three. That's off the mark.
3: You know, it's like you've got the most shots on goal.
0: Jack Hughes scored on a breakaway off a slick pass from Jesper Bratt early in overtime, lifting the New Jersey Devils to a 5-4 win over the Detroit Red Wings. New Jersey's Evan Rodriguez, Nico Hischier, and Bratt scored tie-breaking goals, and Anthony Mantha had a tying goal. Jake Allen stopped 22 shots for the Devils. Alex DeBrincat had a pair of tying goals after Emmett Finn and Michael Brandsegg-Nygaard scored to give the Red Wings a 2-1 lead. Detroit's John Gibson made 32 saves, including a kick save that denied Arseny Grichuk on an odd man rush late in regulation to send the game to overtime. The Red Wings got off to a rough start, getting outshot 16-0 midway through the first period. New Jersey, though, didn't take full advantage as Rodriguez scored its only goal in the opening period. Finney scored on Detroit's third shot with 1:25 left in the first period. Zegniegaard scored on the team's next shot early in the second period. The Devils, hoping to get back to the playoffs after finishing seventh in the division last year, acquired Rodriguez in a trade and signed Mantha, a former Red Wing, in free agency to boost their third line. Alexis Lafreniere scored twice, and Dylan Garand made 25 saves as the New York Rangers beat the Tampa Bay Lightning 4-1 on Tuesday night. Lafreniere scored 62 seconds into the first period and added his second goal at 12:47, giving New York a 2-0 lead. Tampa Bay's Žemgis Girgensons scored his first goal of the season late in the opening period to cut the deficit to one. Will Cooley restored the Rangers' two-goal lead late in the second period, redirecting Sean Durzi's shot past goaltender Andrei Vasilevsky. Mika Zibanejad sealed the win with an unassisted shorthanded empty net goal in the third. The victory was New York's fifth straight at home and snapped Tampa Bay's four-game winning streak. Garand made his second consecutive start in place of injured goaltender Igor Shesterkin. Vasilevsky made 19.

and a building belonging to Saudi Arabia's state-owned oil company, Saudi Aramco, in the eastern city of Dahran was attacked, causing a limited fire, the energy ministry said in a statement on Wednesday, as fighting between Yemen's Iran-allied Houthis and the kingdom intensified. Authorities responded to the incident late on Tuesday and took necessary measures, the ministry said, adding that there were no injuries or deaths. A company source told Reuters earlier that a ballistic missile hit the Aramco headquarters complex in Dahran. The source said an office tower in the complex was struck and that its top three floors were damaged. The source and two other people with knowledge of the matter said the building was on fire. The complex hosts a major operations center for Aramco, which oversees a vast network of onshore and offshore oil rigs, pipelines, refineries, and export terminals. A missile strike targets a Saudi Aramco administrative building in Dahran, sparking a limited fire as Yemen's Houthis intensify their conflict with Saudi Arabia. Saudi authorities said the fire was contained and that no injuries or deaths were reported. The attack comes amid escalating regional tensions, with the Houthis, who are allied with Iran, stepping up hostilities against the kingdom.

0: U.S. President Donald Trump praised Turkish President Recep Tayyip Erdogan, describing him as a great leader and a good friend as the two leaders continue to maintain contacts amid rising tensions in the Middle East. Speaking to reporters on Tuesday before departing for a trip to Alaska, Trump expressed confidence in Erdogan and his leadership. Trump said that Erdogan is a good friend, highlighting the close personal relationship between the two leaders.
1: He's a great friend of mine, as you know, and I might do that. I have a lot of respect for the president of Turkey.
0: Earlier on Tuesday, Erdogan held a phone call with Saudi Crown Prince Mohammed bin Salman to discuss regional

developments and attacks targeting Saudi Arabia. During the call, Erdogan strongly condemned the Houthi attacks on Saudi territory and expressed condolences over the loss of life. He also reaffirmed Turkey's solidarity with Saudi Arabia, saying that Ankara will continue to stand by Riyadh amid ongoing regional tensions. Erdogan expressed confidence that Saudi Arabia will overcome the challenges posed by the attacks. Trump, meanwhile, condemned the Houthis' recent actions when asked about possible U.S. strikes against the group. The remarks come as hostilities in Yemen intensify and the wider Middle East remains on edge amid the prolonged U.S.-Iran conflict. The Houthis have also stepped up attacks on commercial vessels in the Red Sea and the strategically important Bab al-Mandab Strait, raising concerns over regional security and international shipping. Turkish Foreign Minister Hakan Fidan held a phone call with his Iranian counterpart Abbas Araghchi to discuss regional developments and diplomatic efforts to resolve ongoing conflicts. The call comes as Ankara continues its diplomatic efforts to ease tensions in the Middle East, particularly as Washington and Tehran remain engaged in efforts to end their prolonged conflict. Turkey has been maintaining contacts with both the United States and Iran, seeking to prevent further escalation and help facilitate negotiations. Fidan recently said that diplomatic efforts are continuing despite the lack of a breakthrough in talks between Washington and Tehran. Discussions have also focused on Iran's conditions for reopening the Strait of Hormuz, a key route for global energy shipments. Iran confirmed last week that it had received a U.S. response to its latest proposal to end the conflict, but officials did not disclose the contents. Mediators have continued working to bridge differences between the two sides and secure an agreement. The latest contact between Fidan and Araghchi highlights Turkey's continuing diplomatic engagement with Tehran amid efforts to find a way forward.

Suspected cholera cases in Yemen have tripled in the past 3 weeks, the World Health Organization warns, as civilians continue to escape renewed fighting and seek safety in unsanitary camps. Ramped-up combat, which has pushed more than 200,000 people to flee their homes, drove suspected cases from 217 in the week of September 6th to 12th to 647 in the week of September 27th to October 3rd, the WHO said in a report on Tuesday. Five governorates hosting large numbers of displaced people in the southwest, Abyan, Lahij, Aldalaya, Taiz, and Aden, account for 92% of reported cases. The disease has also reached remote displacement camps in Hadramaut in the country's east that are particularly difficult for medical teams to access. Cholera has ebbed and flowed for years as the conflict in Yemen has continued. In 2024, the WHO warned that the country was facing the highest burden of a global cholera outbreak. In 2017, a wave of the disease infected hundreds of thousands and killed at least 2,000. Yemen also faces mounting pressure as fighting intensifies in its outskirts in recent days. Movement in and out of the city has become increasingly difficult, raising residents' concerns about the impact on the availability of food, fuel, and basic necessities. In recent days, the Houthis have seized control of areas along the main road connecting Taiz and Aden, halting traffic on a vital supply route upon which the city relies for the delivery of essential goods and materials. These developments are particularly critical given that Taiz depends on a limited number of roads for the entry of food, fuel, and other supplies. Residents fear that continued road closures and a deteriorating security situation could lead to shortages or a return to the conditions of isolation the city endured during years of war. In downtown markets, commercial activity appears limited in some areas. While a number of food shops have closed, citizens gather outside others to purchase flour, rice, cooking oil, and other staples. Residents face rising prices and

0: increasing difficulty in securing daily necessities, amidst fears that continued fighting and road closures will further exacerbate living conditions.
1: Mahmoud Hussein al-Birkawi, a Jordanian citizen killed in Saturday's attack by Iran-backed Houthis in Yemen on King Khalid International Airport in the Saudi capital Riyadh, was laid to rest in his hometown of Amman. Birkawi's body was brought to Jordan overland from Saudi Arabia through the Omari border crossing between Jordan and Saudi Arabia and was buried at Sahab Cemetery in the capital Amman. Jordanian Royal Court Chief Yusuf al-Assawi, along with Birkawi's family and relatives, attended the funeral. During the ceremony, Assawi conveyed the condolence messages of Jordan's King Abdullah II and Crown Prince Hussein bin Abdullah to the family. It was learned that Birkawi, who had lived in Saudi Arabia for about 2 years and worked at a business in the airport, was married and the father of two children, aged 5 and 1. My son died in a brutal attack. Speaking to an Anadolu agency correspondent after the funeral, Birkawi's father, Hussein Birkawi, said he believes in God's will and wished that no one else would suffer a similar pain. The grieving father continued, "Our son died in a brutal attack. I do not wish what happened to me on any person. Only those who live this pain know it." According to the toll announced in Saudi Arabia, 12 people of different nationalities were killed and 309 were injured in Saturday's attack on King Khalid International Airport in Riyadh. One of the injured later died as well. Jordan's foreign ministry said in a statement on Sunday that one Jordanian citizen was killed and 4 Jordanian citizens were injured in the attack. In war-ravaged Gaza, displaced Palestinians are turning to recycling clothes and batteries to meet their basic needs as Israeli restrictions on essential supplies deepen the humanitarian crisis. Inside a roadside tent in Gaza City, old and damaged being transformed into new garments for children who have lost nearly everything during the war. Some mothers bring clothes belonging to husbands who were killed or injured in Israeli attacks, asking her to turn them into garments their children can wear.
2: بتجيب ملابس الأب اللي هي متعرضة لشظايا أو متعرضة لشيء أو بيكون الأب مستشهد أو مصاب وما بتناسبه هذه الملابس بتحولها لابنها الأم بتجيب اللي هي أوعيها ملابسها بتحولها لبنتها أو لبنتها الحامل.
1: With Israeli restrictions limiting the entry of fabrics into Gaza, new clothing has become increasingly difficult to find and too expensive for many families. More than 1 million displaced Palestinians have been forced to leave their homes, often without the opportunity to take clothes or personal belongings.
3: يعني أوعي البنات الكبار عندي صبايا من 16 ل 15 ل 14 كل اللي تم هذول ما فيش عندهم غيارات ولا عندهم أواعي وعندي أولاد صغار من سنتين لسنة برضو ما فيش عندهم غيارات بأخذ أنا بروح بدير عند أمرأة بيجيبوا لي مثلا أولادي جيراني بيجيبوا لي أواعي من أواعينا إحنا الخاصة ناخذهم بنديرهم عند أمرأة.
1: In local workshops, Palestinians are restoring worn out and damaged batteries to power solar energy systems, vehicles and internet connections.
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1: For displaced Palestinians in Gaza, recycling has become a necessity rather than a choice as families struggle to survive with the few resources left available to them.

0: Russia and Ukraine traded accusations concerning overnight airstrikes that killed at least 4 people and injured over 60 others. Ukraine's state emergency service said in a statement on Telegram that 3 people were killed and 15 others injured when a Russian missile strike destroyed a section of a 4-story residential building in the Kolodnohirsky district of Kharkiv, the country's second largest city. The DSNS later updated the death toll to 4 and the number of injured to 41. Meanwhile, the Kyiv City Military Administration said 1 person was injured in a strike that affected a residential building in the Darnitsky district. In the northwestern Rivne region, Governor Oleksandr Koval said 20 people were injured, 1 critically, in a strike on the regional capital that damaged an educational building. Separately, Georgi Reshetnikov, acting governor of the southern Mykolaiv region, said a cargo terminal and an unspecified number of warehouses were damaged in Russian strikes. Ukrainian President Volodymyr Zelensky said his country received no early warning from its partners about the strikes in Kyiv, and that it has not carried out strikes on Russia's energy sector in general for the 2 days since U.S. President Donald Trump announced an energy ceasefire. Moscow and Kyiv have intensified strikes in recent months, targeting each other's logistics centers, ports, and energy infrastructure. Both countries deny deliberately targeting civilian infrastructure, maintaining that strikes are directed at military targets or facilities linked to military activities only.
1: We are stronger. Russia is not in a good place. These hybrid attacks and whatever it is are a sign of weakness. What they love us to do is to talk about it the whole day and to be rattled and to have press conferences on it. We're not going to do that. People react where we need to react. Again, not always visible. But the most important thing is that we will continue what we need to do. Stay calm. Carry on, which means investing in defense, but particularly making sure that Ukraine has what it needs and continue what it needs. And the message is this, that we will defend every inch of allied territory, whether people are living there or not, whether it is close to Paris, close to Tallinn, close to Washington, or close to Ottawa. We will defend every inch of allied territory. We have all the plans in place. We are prepared for that. We have the forward land forces all along the eastern flank of NATO.
2: So that's why he is using this kind of scare tactics all over the Europe, and as Mark said, that for us it's a sign of weakness, not the sign of confidence, because the message is that he tries us to think about ourselves, not about Ukraine, but we're still delivering to Ukraine. We're delivering weapons, we're delivering support. So that is the main message, that we are supporting Ukraine more, not less, even though Russia is doing these kind of hybrid operations.
3: Last week, President Trump reached an agreement with Russia that Russia would supply, I think it was 300,000 barrels of diesel fuel in the short term, and then another 500,000 barrels longer term. The idea is to ease the pressure on American consumers by getting the price of diesel fuel to decline a little bit. He's under strong pressure to do something about the gas prices because, well, they're very expensive, and plus we got the November 3rd midterm elections coming up very soon, and he's trying to reassure Americans that he's doing something about it. Now, the reason this is controversial is it may violate a 2022 law against letting Russia do these things unless they stop their aggression against Ukraine. There is bipartisan opposition from Republican and Democratic lawmakers. Trump is basically dismissing those concerns, saying that he's trying to do what's best for the United States of America. There's a strong feeling in Congress that the United States should support Ukraine unequivocally in its battle to repel the Russian invaders. They're very suspicious of anything having to do with Vladimir Putin. They don't want us to do anything that could be seen to be supporting Vladimir Putin, and this flies in the face of all of those things. It's unusual to see this much bipartisan opposition. I mean, Democrats complain about Trump, something he's done every day. But for Republicans to join in on that is unique. There was a meeting last Friday.

0: in Miami between President's envoy Steve Witkoff and Jared Kushner with a delegation from Ukraine and the Europeans, and they talked about the way forward, coming up with a unified proposal that they can present to Russia to try to end the war. And in this proposal, we expect there to be some sort of economic incentives to get the Russians to sign on to this deal. They see business deals as a way of trying to bring some peace in that troubled area. Lawmakers have been supportive of Ukraine and President Zelensky throughout this 4-year war, now almost 5 years. They feel that Russia is the aggressor, taking territory away from Ukraine. They did pass a package of sanctions about a month ago that was in honor of Lindsey Graham, the late Senator Lindsey Graham. And those are written in such a way to give the president the ability to impose sanctions when he sees fit. Well, he's doing the exact opposite of that, of relaxing sanctions to let them export the diesel fuel. So that's where we are.
1: U.S. President Donald Trump said on Tuesday, October 13th, that massive oil, gas, and mineral exploration is getting ready to begin in Greenland. Trump did not share details about the exploration plans in Greenland, but said, "There are experts that are saying that the amount of easily available oil is far greater than that of almost any land, anywhere in the world." The United States, Denmark, and Greenland last month signed an agreement aimed at ending tensions after Trump's repeated threats to take control of the strategically located and mineral-rich island. The deal, signed between the U.S., Denmark, and Greenland, expands the U.S. military's role in Greenland, paving the way for two new military bases and Trump's Golden Dome missile defense system, while reaffirming Danish sovereignty and Greenlanders' right to self-determination. The agreement comes as Washington seeks to strengthen its strategic presence in the Arctic, a region of growing military and economic importance. Greenland's vast mineral resources and potential energy reserves have also drawn international attention amid competition for access to critical natural resources.
2: The race right now is a toss-up, right? It's a race that either candidate could win. Most of the polls that we see have shown Jackson in front by a small margin, you know, with a couple of exceptions. But all those polls are well within the margin of error. And so I think this race is a true toss-up at the moment.
3: We must have order in the hearing room.
4: It's not a great year for Susan Collins. Mainers are increasingly exasperated, I think, with the Trump administration, if around issues of affordability, if nothing else. That being said, she's very good at running for re-election. She's done it many times. She's cultivated a base of political support that is not just about partisanship.
5: She wouldn't win without Democratic support. And she has Republicans that support her. She has all these people around the country that just love her and want to help her with bills because of how open she is to both sides.
6: We need someone with courage. We need a fighter. And we need a senator who remembers exactly who sent them to Washington, which is you.
2: He does find himself at a little bit of a disadvantage, right? He had to start this race late because Grant Plattner had to withdraw. And he finds himself playing catch up against the Collins campaign, both in terms of organization and also fundraising. And both of those are disadvantages.
7: What happened with Graham was very unfortunate. I feel like he got railroaded out of the situation. The population of folks who were going to be voting for Graham will probably vote for Troy anyway. So I think he has very good chance of unseating Collins.
8: Democrats need to gain 4 seats. And so in order to do that, they need to win relatively easy states like North Carolina. Right now, it seems likely that the Democratic candidate will win that seat. But they also need to win at least a couple of seats that are not that likely. So whether that's Texas or Alaska is another one where the Democratic candidate is up in the polls, it's unclear whether she can hold on to that lead. Michigan is a state where they have to hold that seat in order to only have to make 4 other gains. Knocking off Susan Collins in Maine is a way to do it.
2: We know the control of both chambers, both the House and the Senate at the National

0: national level is razor thin right now. Republicans hold both. Democrats are desperately trying to retake one, if not both, of those chambers. So, you know, Maine, I don't think it's exaggeration to say that Maine is in the top, you know, 2, 3, 4 Senate races in the country for determining which party controls the Senate after the November elections.
1: Thousands of healthcare workers and patients marched through Mexico City on Tuesday, October 13th, to demand higher salaries, increased staffing, and an immediate solution to shortages of medicine and equipment in the public health system. Demonstrators marched along Paseo de la Reforma toward the headquarters of the Mexican Social Security Institute, EMSS, carrying protest signs and a giant figure representing a medical doctor. Staff from EMSS and the EMSS Bienestar System stated that chronic underfunding, hospital saturation, and unfulfilled labor rights prevented medical personnel from providing adequate care. Insured patients also took part in the march, warning that salary improvements for medical workers must come with more humane and dignified treatment for individuals seeking specialized care.

0: Student protesters hurled bricks and concrete blocks at Albania's education ministry in Tirana on Tuesday, October 13th, and police fired tear gas and water cannons in response, as a nationwide demonstration over education and social issues turned violent. Police officers detained several protesters. Student organizers said the protest was over conditions at universities, higher education costs, financial support, and employment prospects after graduation. Some protesters added they wanted to express their frustration with inequality and the government. The demonstration comes amid a broader wave of student activism in Europe. In France, high school students have staged weeks of protests and school blockades, demanding more teachers and better facilities, arguing that deteriorating school buildings and overcrowded classrooms are undermining education. Albania's Deputy Prime Minister Albana Kocu wrote on Facebook, "Violence has not been, is not, and will never be a solution. Throwing stones, attacking institutions and the state police, as well as the senseless destruction of public property, are not how youth should express themselves."
1: So lung adenocarcinoma is the most common type of lung cancer that we see. It makes up about almost half of the lung cancer cases that we see in the United States. Lung cancer itself is the deadliest type of cancer that we see. So about 120,000 deaths are expected in the United States and 2 million worldwide from lung cancer. Well, the news has said that he had early stage lung cancer, and that is generally treated with surgery. So the right lower lobe of the lung is about half of the right lung, and people with healthy lungs can tolerate that and breathe just fine after surgery. It usually takes a couple days in the hospital and then a few weeks at home to recover. And we expect most patients to do very well long term. After surgery, all of the specimens that were removed are examined by a pathologist, and they look at the tumor to tell more the type, like adenocarcinoma, but also other characteristics of the tumor. And they will also look at lymph nodes to see if there's any evidence of cancer spread. And then hopefully it's early stage and surgery is all the treatment that he needs. But if not, then additional treatment might be needed. So smoking is the biggest risk factor for developing lung cancer, but we are seeing more cases in people who have never smoked. And that's actually a focus at Stanford Cancer Center in terms of determining the causes of that and which patients might benefit from screening. Well, I think one of the important things is lung cancer screening. I don't know how he found the nodule that prompted the surgery, but the important thing is diagnosing lung cancer early. If we wait for lung cancer to cause symptoms, it is often diagnosed quite late when it is harder to cure. And so currently in the United States, people who have a heavy smoking history are recommended to get screening every year with a low-dose CT scan. And I think anyone with risk factors for lung cancer should talk to their doctor about screening.

0: The number of confirmed Ebola cases in the Democratic Republic of Congo has risen above 9,000, government data showed on Tuesday, October 13th, as responders struggle to slow transmission in multiple hotspots. The latest situation report from Congo's Public Health Institute put the number of cases at 9,066 and deaths at 4,381. The outbreak, caused by the Bundibugyo strain of Ebola, was declared in May and has become the largest and deadliest in Congo's history, overtaking the 2018 to 2020 epidemic. The strain currently has no approved vaccines or treatments. Globally, it is second only to the 2014 to 2016 West African outbreak, which infected over 28,600 people and killed more than 11,000 across Guinea, Liberia, and Sierra Leone, according to the World Health Organization. The current outbreak has also affected other countries. Uganda reported 20 cases and 2 deaths earlier in the year, but was declared Ebola-free in August. Last week, Kenya confirmed its first imported case, a Kenyan national who had traveled from Congo via Uganda and died in Nairobi.
1: A deadly Ebola outbreak in Eastern Democratic Republic of Congo is frightening residents away from healthcare facilities for fear of contracting the virus and many maternal care. Before the outbreak, the Masiki Health Center in Butembo handled about 50 deliveries a month. Yes. Head nurse Liliane Adronga said they now see as few as 15.
2: We have a problem that is quite serious. Before Ebola, mothers used to come to the health center for antenatal consultations and to give birth. But during the epidemic, mothers became afraid of the health center because they think we will harm them.
1: UN data show maternal deaths in Ituri province, where the outbreak began, rose by nearly 70% between May and July compared with the same period a year earlier. And data from aid agencies show a sharp decline in routine childhood vaccinations and pediatric visits. Lower immunizations could strain the healthcare system for years to come. Congo has long struggled with recurring measles outbreaks. The country's health ministry records tens of thousands of cases every year and 126,000 cases so far in 2026. UNICEF says that across the province, health facilities administered 23,000 fewer routine vaccine doses in May and June than in April. Only one woman occupied the maternity ward at Masiki Health Center earlier this month, resting her newborn among rows of empty beds. She said her name was Zawadi and encouraged others to seek delivery and neonatal care. But for some parents, concerns about Ebola overshadowed the benefits of the health system. Masika Furaha is a mother of three who said many of her neighbors were afraid of being sent to an Ebola treatment center, or ETC.
3: Recently, we have also been afraid to bring our children to health facilities for fear of being taken to the ETC, because once you arrive at the ETC, someone can die, since we are always afraid to go there. That is why we prefer to stay at home.
1: She agreed to have her youngest vaccinated when she saw children who received the shots remained healthy. The Ebola outbreak has spread across 7 provinces, infecting more than 8,000 people and killing over 4,000. Officials say it is far from being contained. Dr. Mupenzi Mubere is a pediatrician in Butembo. He described an episode in which a mother burst into tears when he referred her son to the main hospital for an X-ray because she believed staff would take him and kill him with Ebola.
4: Apart from Ebola, which is obviously causing havoc, children and the population in general also risk suffering from other illnesses which may not kill them, but they can also die from those illnesses. I therefore

0: or consider them to be collateral victims of Ebola virus disease.
1: One person has died and several others were injured in an incident involving a Six Flags roller coaster in Georgia. Officials did not confirm how the person died or what caused the others to be injured at Six Flags over Georgia in Mableton, about 24 kilometers northwest of Atlanta. Detectives with the Cobb County Police Department's Major Crimes Unit were investigating. A Six Flags spokesperson said the park and local authorities responded immediately and that they are fully cooperating with local authorities as they investigate. Authorities and Six Flags did not identify the roller coaster. However, local TV stations showed video of passengers being evacuated from the Goliath coaster. The roller coaster, which was opened in 2006, reaches top speeds of 113 kilometers per hour and heights of 61 meters, the park's website reports. During about 3.5 minutes, riders navigate through razor-sharp turns and soar over colossal hills, according to the website.

0: Minister Bola, please take the pulpit.
1: Turkey and the EU member countries are allies in NATO, in OECD, with in G20 with some of them, and in the Council of Europe as well. And Turkey and the EU had initiated this strong relationship by signing Ankara Agreement. Then both sides agreed on the customs union to be implemented by early 1996. This was achieved by both sides about 30 years ago, very successfully. That meant abolition of customs duties and measures having equivalent effect between the two sides, quotas, quantitative restrictions and measures having equivalent effect between the two sides, and Turkey's adoption of the common external tariff regime, plus Turkey's compliance with the EU's competition policy, state aids policy, trademarks and patents regime and trade policies of the EU. So by legislation, the Turkish laws are all compliant with the EU legislation, thoroughly, completely. Also, customs union has been very successful during this time, in the last 30 years, by increasing our total annual trade by 11 times, from around $21 billion up to $233 billion last year.
2: And I'm pleased to announce that Taiwan, they got lots of money, because you know they stole our chip business years ago, because you didn't have a president willing to put tariffs on chips. And because of that, everybody moved to Taiwan to make chips. But you know, they're all moving back now. We have $21 trillion being invested in new plants, new factories, a lot of it being invested right here. They're all coming back. But Taiwan has just agreed to buy 30% of the gas coming off the pipeline for the next 20 years. That guarantees the success. It's one of the biggest commitments in history for anything. It's one of the biggest deals ever made. They're going to pay it, and that's a 20-year period that guarantees success. And Taiwan will also invest $4.4 billion into the project, on top of $50 billion already committed by South Korea to Alaska.

0: And I have to say that Dan Sullivan helped me get this done. Thank you, Dan.
1: Bank of America has been fined $1.21 billion by U.S. regulators for widespread failures to detect potential money laundering and other illicit financial activity, with the penalty expected to weigh on its third quarter earnings. The U.S. Treasury Department said that the bank failed to report more than $5 billion in suspicious activity to the government, including $1 billion involving national security-related and other priority illicit finance risks. The Treasury said that Bank of America prioritized revenue when developing its compliance programs and relied too heavily on external inquiries rather than its own internal controls. Under a consent order, the bank must hire an independent third party to review past transactions, identify suspicious activity it failed to detect, and report those transactions to the Financial Crimes Enforcement Network. Bank of America said that it had invested billions of dollars in technology and dedicated thousands of employees to combating financial crime, adding that it is committed to addressing regulators' concerns. The penalty includes a $750 million civil fine imposed by the Office of the Comptroller of the Currency, the largest in the regulator's history, over shortcomings in the bank's anti-money laundering programs. Bank of America also paid an $11.6 million fine to the Office of Foreign Assets Control for more than 400 apparent sanctions violations involving payments linked to programs targeting countries including Russia and Iran. The Treasury said that the bank had mistakenly processed millions of dollars in payments that violated sanctions programs. Bank of America's shares fell 2.7% in after-hours trading following the announcement, adding to investor concerns ahead of its earnings release.
2: European natural gas prices climbed to a four-year high on Tuesday amid below-average storage levels and growing market anxiety over winter supplies. Natural gas futures prices at the Dutch Tidal Transfer Facility, the European benchmark, rose more than 2% on the day to cross 86 euros per megawatt hour, a sharp increase from around 32 euros per megawatt hour recorded in February. The price surge comes amid geopolitical tensions surrounding Iran in late February and the disruption of shipping through the Strait of Hormuz, an essential passage affecting roughly one-fifth of global liquefied natural gas exports and over a quarter of seaborne oil shipments. Compounding the strain, European storage facilities are currently filled to just 73.75% of capacity, significantly below historical averages for this time of year. With forecasts predicting cooler temperatures across northwestern Europe starting next weekend, rising heating demand is set to further strain reserves and shrink the region's buffer against potential supply shocks.
3: Through the current tensions in the Middle East, we have clearly learned how badly the Korean economy when existing sea lanes are blocked. The newly opened Arctic route will become another sea lane, another option, and another lifeline to rely on in times of crisis. We still have many challenges to tackle together, including identifying more demand for time-sensitive cargo and loading cargo onto ships coming back after unloading in Europe.
1: South Korean President Lee Jae-myung on Tuesday welcomed home the first South Korean container ship to sail to Europe and back via the Arctic, as Seoul pushes to launch regular services on the route by 2030, despite diplomatic and commercial hurdles. At a ceremony in the port city of Busan, Lee presented flower garlands to the Pan-STAR Akros captain and crew, who returned on Sunday after a 50-day voyage that included stops in Felixstowe, Rotterdam, and Gdansk. Authorities said the route, which seeks to benefit from reduced ice cover in northern waters due to climate change, should cut sailing time by about a third compared with the Suez Canal route. Obstacles remain, however, with the route hugging Russia's Arctic coast, risking friction with Western allies seeking to isolate Moscow over its war in Ukraine.

response from other non-Gulf producers, the lower oil demand and the lower intensity of oil at the global level, then in that type of scenario, actually global growth would have been 2.5 instead of 3.1, what we have in the moment. So that is one factor. The base of global growth is getting narrower. And so you could say that there is some fragility or vulnerability embedded in that. And indeed, we are seeing a fairly small number of countries that are benefiting from this AI-related boom. And the bulk of the economies are affected by the energy shock and such. And that is the dominating factor for many of those economies that are not plugged in the AI supply chain. So the implication of all of this is that, you know, the divergences that we're seeing at the global economy are here to stay. And I think this is also important to keep in mind when we think about how difficult it's going to be for many of these economies to rebuild policy space and to be able to reduce debt and to also bring inflation down to targets.

I said to the team that I'm also appreciate a lot what I saw in the first half. Of course, Galatasaray had two or three chances in the first half, and it was why we are losing in balls. So we made not the best decisions in the last third, especially in the first half. So this is what we have to improve. But for me, it was also good. Good was also that we came back in the first half. It was very important in this stadium, in this atmosphere. And of course, in the second half, we played, we dominated the game, and it was really great to see. And also, Lamin made fantastic the second half, and for us was it really important. We had also other players to manage the load. It's like that, and Lamin. Lamin is good. He's physically top, and of course he also enjoy playing football. You saw it in especially in the second half. It's amazing to have a player like him on this level. For us, he changed the game for us, and this was really good. This is always when you see the quality in the training. I think this is what counts, and for me it's also a signal. How and which level the team is, and I'm not surprised about that. I know the team. I really have the 100% convinced about my team, how they can play, and of course it's amazing to see this, how we control the game, and everyone is included. Everyone wants the ball, and we also can see the quality of every player in this game, and it's Champions League, and it was a top performance from us.

0: Atletico Madrid beat Manchester United 2-0 in the Champions League on Tuesday to extend the visitors' winless run to 5 matches. Pablo Barrios put Atletico ahead after just 50 seconds at the Metropolitano before Ademola Lookman sealed victory late on. United struggled after a poor start and were reduced to 10 men when Lenny Yoro was sent off for bringing down Jonathan David as the last defender. Bruno Fernandes came closest to an equalizer, hitting the crossbar in the second half. The defeat increases pressure on Michael Carrick, whose side have made a disappointing return to the Champions League.
1: I just don't see it as being a red card. I have to say, I really don't agree with the decision. I don't know what I'm allowed to say or not, but I just don't agree with the decision. I think he wasn't really moving quick directly with the goal. It was off and off a foul or not a foul. It was very soft and slow, and it was just to go on a red card for that, especially to be taken to VAR. I just don't understand it. We had a bad start in the game and give ourselves a lot to do at a place that's you're coming here anyway, the semi-finalists last

0: chain and push to the later stages. So we knew that, and to go a goal down, I thought we responded and grew into the game pretty well. We had you could argue for the best chance. We had 4 1v1s effectively, two for Brian. Marcus had one that didn't connect with a volley. Bruno had one that lifted over the goalkeeper, and it could look different. There's things we can certainly do better as the game went on, but I thought the game was right in the balance, and I thought we were in it second half. The red card obviously had a major impact on that.
1: Fenerbahce defeated visiting Zalgiris Kaunas 99-80 in the EuroLeague basketball competition in Istanbul on Tuesday, bouncing back from last week's heavy loss to Panathinaikos. Shaven Shields led the home side with 17 points, while Braxton Key added 15 and Will Clyburn contributed 14, including 3 3-pointers. Shane Larkin also returned to action after an injury layoff, finishing with 5 points and 3 assists in 15 minutes on the court. Carson Edwards was Zalgiris' top scorer with 18 points. Meanwhile, Olympiacos Piraeus produced a remarkable comeback to defeat Valencia Basket 102-97 after overtime, recovering from a 28-point deficit. Valencia dominated the first half, taking a commanding 59-34 lead at the break. But Olympiacos turned the game around after halftime, outscoring the Spanish side 56-31 in the second half to force overtime. The Greek side then completed the comeback in the extra period, securing one of the most dramatic victories of the EuroLeague season.
2: Zagowski for three. That's off the mark.
3: You know, it's like you've got the most shots on goal.
1: Jack Hughes scored on a breakaway off a slick pass from Jesper Bratt early in overtime, lifting the New Jersey Devils to a 5-4 win over the Detroit Red Wings. New Jersey's Evan Rodriguez, Nico Hischier, and Bratt scored tie-breaking goals, and Anthony Mantha had a tying goal. Jake Allen stopped 22 shots for the Devils. Alex DeBrincat had a pair of tying goals after Emmett Finn and Michael Brandsegg-Nygaard scored to give the Red Wings a 2-1 lead. Detroit's John Gibson made 32 saves, including a kick save that denied Arseny Grichuk on an odd man rush late in regulation to send the game to overtime. The Red Wings got off to a rough start, getting outshot 16-0 midway through the first period. New Jersey, though, didn't take full advantage as Rodriguez scored its only goal in the opening period. Finney scored on Detroit's third shot with 1:25 left in the first period. Zegniegaard scored on the team's next shot early in the second period. The Devils, hoping to get back to the playoffs after finishing seventh in the division last year, acquired Rodriguez in a trade and signed Mantha, a former Red Wing, in free agency to boost their third line. Alexis Lafreniere scored twice, and Dylan Garand made 25 saves as the New York Rangers beat the Tampa Bay Lightning 4-1 on Tuesday night. Lafreniere scored 62 seconds into the first period and added his second goal at 12:47, giving New York a 2-0 lead. Tampa Bay's Zemgus Girgensson scored his first goal of the season late in the opening period to cut the deficit to 1. Will Cooley restored the Rangers' 2-goal lead late in the second period, redirecting Sean Durzi's shot past goaltender Andrei Vasilevsky. Mika Zibanejad sealed the win with an unassisted shorthanded empty net goal in the third. The victory was New York's 5th straight at home and snapped Tampa Bay's 4-game winning streak. Garand made his second consecutive start in place of injured goaltender Igor Shesterkin. Vasilevsky made 19 saves. The Rangers visit New Jersey on Thursday while the Lightning host Seattle.
3: Their first 5. 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

0: We begin in Yemen, where the Houthis are closing in on Taiz. Families who survived one siege are now fleeing before a second begins. The Houthis have repeated their message, saying they hold Yemen's side of the Bab al-Mandab Strait, one of the world's busiest shipping choke points. In a world this unstable, Europe needs partners it can count on, and Turkey is one. Yesterday in Brussels at the EU-Turkey Business Summit, business leaders pointed out that Turkey has been part of Europe's supply and value chains for more than 30 years. Their message was clear. The customs union is outdated, and an update would make Europe's own economy stronger, more competitive, and more resilient. And that same spirit of delivery is what COP31 is all about. Next month, Turkey hosts the world's climate summit in Antalya with a clear message: less promising, more doing. The focus is on results on waste, pollution, and climate finance. I'll be discussing all these developments and more with my guests for today from Daily Sabah, Ahmed Ahmed and Kelvin Dunga. Let's begin.
1: Yemeni government forces carried out 9 airstrikes targeting Houthi fighters and military equipment in the southwestern Taiz province as escalation continues to rage across the country, according to the army. The Taiz Military Axis Media Center said warplanes belonging to the Yemeni armed forces carried out 5 strikes in the Al-Dabab area and 4 others in Al-Misrak district. The strikes targeted Houthi personnel and military equipment, the center said. It added that clashes were also ongoing between government forces and Houthi fighters on the Al-Shakab front south of Taiz. The military did not provide details on casualties or damage. Meanwhile, the Taiz Office of Yemen's Human Rights Ministry said in a statement late Monday that 6 civilians, including a girl, were killed and others were injured in Houthi shelling that struck densely populated villages in rural Taiz on Sunday. In Taiz City, the office said 17 civilians, including 5 women and 6 children, were injured and 7 homes were damaged in Houthi shelling over the previous 24 hours. The office did not specify the nature or severity of the injuries or the extent of the damage. Early Tuesday, the non-governmental Taiz Human Rights Center accused the Houthis of shelling the area around Al-Safwa Hospital, a private facility in central Taiz City. It said a shell landed near the hospital, causing material damage to patient rooms and frightening patients and medical staff. U.S. President Donald Trump criticized Yemen's Houthis for misbehaving very badly.
2: Do you think the Houthi attacks increased related to the U.S. mid-elections?
3: I don't know how it affects the election. I don't take that into account. I just know Iran will never have a nuclear weapon. And that's now happened. They're never going to have a nuclear weapon. But the Houthis are misbehaving, yes.
0: The United Nations has strongly condemned the Houthi attacks on Saudi Arabia, including a lethal strike on Riyadh's airport, urging all parties in Yemen to show restraint and protect civilians.
4: The Secretary General strongly condemns the continued Houthi attacks on Saudi Arabia, especially on Saudi civilian infrastructure.